0: for is fair wages. Record inflation the last few years. Our contract goes back 3 years. It's not going forward. So we went through those record inflationary years, and they're trying to lowball us.
1: The Trump administration ramping up pressure on Cuba. Sources say that former Cuban President Raul Castro could be indicted in the U.S. in the coming days. Meanwhile, we've learned that the U.S. State Department has now offered the Cuban government a humanitarian aid package of $100 million. You're listening to ABC News.
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1: Investigators in Italy are looking into a motive after a car drove through a crowd today in the Italian city of Modena. ABC's Marcus Moore.
4: Some of the victims and bystanders chasing down the suspect after authorities say he plowed into pedestrians on a sidewalk in the northern Italian city of Modena. At least 8 people hurt. 4 victims are in critical condition. One woman pinned against a window and both of her legs needing to be amputated, according to the city's mayor.
1: Officials say a suspect is in custody. South Carolina prosecutors suggest they could seek the death penalty against Alec Murdoch in a retrial. ABC's Andrew Dimbert.
5: In a statement, the South Carolina Attorney General saying, "We're back to square one in this case, and that means all our legal options are on the table, including the death penalty." Earlier this week, the state Supreme Court overturned Murdoch's murder convictions, the justices citing what they called shocking jury interference by former county clerk Becky Hill, who they say placed her fingers on the scales of justice and denied Murdoch his right to a fair trial by an impartial jury. Hill denies these allegations.
1: The world's largest aircraft carrier, the USS Gerald Ford, arriving home. This after completing an 11-month-long deployment, the longest for a carrier since the Vietnam era. The ship mostly operated in the Middle East in support of Operation Epic Fury against Iran. It also took part in the mission to capture Venezuelan leader Nicolas Maduro. In March, a non-combat fire in the laundry room injured 2 sailors. Dave Packer, ABC News.
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7: Everybody get ready for Foodie and the Beast with David and Nikki Nellis. 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
8: It's Foodie and the Beast, and we are on now.
7: Good morning, everybody, and welcome to Foodie and the Beast with David and Nikki Nellis. We have an awesome show today with lots of good food in the studio, which pleases yours truly.
8: Smells so good in here.
7: So you have stuff you want to say, yeah?
8: I always have stuff I want to say. You know what happens when you give me the mic? So what a week. We did some amazing things this week. David and I took a little ride out to Marshall where it's a one block. But it's just so great. There's so many good things
9: Marshall,
8: there.
9: Marshall, Virginia.
8: Marshall, Virginia. Thanks. Okay, Marshall, Virginia. Fair enough. I mean, we do love to go on the hike on Lost Mountain, but we did not get to do that this time. But we went to Field of Maine. We wanted to check out what Neil Wavra and the team were doing there. They are nominated this year for a James Beard Award because of their wine program, which is excellent. But don't skip on the food. The food there is delicious. We ate in one of the cabanas, which is one of my favorite things to do. And we met good friends out there. So that's always great. Also, as you all know, I have a podcast called Industry Night. It's also a vodcast, and I do a lot of deep dives on that show. But this week, I was on somebody else's podcast. I was on Spike Mendelsohn's show In the Weeds. We had a ton of fun and we got really gossipy. So it was really great. And that was at DC Central Kitchen. And if you haven't had an opportunity to do a tour of that facility and to see the incredible work that they are doing up close, I know David and
9: his
8: team. I've
9: got one up on you because we volunteered there.
8: Yes,
9: it's awesome.
8: You did.
9: It really is.
8: It's so amazing. So do yourself a favor. Make that appointment. Go in and see the facility and do some volunteerism. And then lastly, I was on H Street. I was not at one of our guests today restaurant, I'm sorry to say. But I went to Tiffany's, which is a darling little Turkish gem sort of tucked away there on 8th Street Northeast. They're doing really lovely Turkish cuisine. And it's so nice to see a little neighborhood restaurant do so well. So,
9: I think that's it. All right, so let's tell everybody. Let's start with who's on the show.
8: Okay, back with us, not in studio, but I'm not going to blame her for it, is Stephanie Coppola. You know her from Bethesda Urban Partnership. It is like spring sprung in Bethesda. Every day there is something going on. So Stephanie's going to join us in a little bit just to tell us about the Fine Arts Festival, which is back next week. It's always my birthday weekend. And
9: that's why they do it.
8: Yeah, I know. It's for me.
9: Sure.
8: All the festivals next week are specifically for me. I just want everybody to know that. Anyway, she's going to get into that and all the good things that are coming up this summer.
9: And if you know that phrase, local boys make good, then you know that it applies to the guys that own Cava like crazy. Skyrocketing success. Hard to believe they started 20 years ago. Ike, you know, look, a day over 15.
8: Well, not only that, we were there like the first or second week of their opening in, Potomac/Rocco Trevilla.
9: All right, Trevilla. So you're stepping on my thing.
8: Sorry,
9: there.
8: Well, hurry up.
9: Back
8: it's been a long time.
9: All right, Ike Grigoropoulos is with us. He's a founder and partner at Cava and Wild Goat Hospitality, which is the restaurant group.
8: Mm-hmm.
9: And he's brought in his fabulous chef, Aris Tsakouras, who's executive chef of Bobolina, Dooley, Molina, and the soon-to-open Maurizio's out in Potomac. They're going to chat with us, and they brought in food, too. God bless them.
8: Okay, and in with us today is Dale Vaughn. He is owner of Pittsburgh's Space Bar. It's this molecular cocktail bar. And while that's amazing, Dale, I am really intrigued by the Mixburg Foundation. It is a collaborative effort of craft cocktail and spirits all in Western Pennsylvania. And Dale is behind it, and I just think it's something that should be replicated. Sorry, Dale, but I do. And I can't wait to talk to him about it and how he put it together and how it's being so effective.
9: All right, and we always have a drink segment, so we've got a drink segment on steroids today because Tapuri, which is another great H Street restaurant, South Asian street food, with it just so happens that their chef, Suresh Sundas, is a 2026 James Beard Foundation finalist for Best Chef Mid-Atlantic. He's in with us today. And look, he's smiling. You should be smiling,
8: it's
9: dude.
8: It's great. So
9: and
8: exciting.
9: And with him is EJ Apaga, who's the GM there, but also the bar director, yeah?
10: Yes.
9: Mm-hmm. And they've got a big thing going with NA, non-alcoholic cocktails, that they've really taken. It's a step up from what you often,
8: yeah, we'll talk about
9: what you
8: it.
9: Often get.
10: Thank
9: we're
10: you.
9: Gonna be trying it.
10: Appreciate it.
8: So come up to the mic. I'd love to hear just a little bit about you and sort of why delving into the NA, the non-alcoholic drinks at this moment.
10: So I've always been in the non-alcoholic space. In fact, the first place that I've got written about in the Washingtonian was back in 2010 with
8: Eat
10: Bar.
8: Okay, now you're just bragging, but go ahead.
10: It was with Eat Bar Tallulah where I got second place, and the cocktail competition was about non-alcoholic beverages, and the judges was a panel of 12 pregnant women in Washington, D.C. And so I've always kind of been trying to find something approachable in a space that's slightly different. I feel like in the non-alcoholic space is a very big deal, and I've always considered that. But right now, some places really just do like a lemonade or some sort of like mule that's kind of uninspiring. And while there's also a bunch of non-alcoholic spirits out there, they also run into the kind of more expensive realm. So a bottle of non-alcoholic vodka is going to cost as much as a regular.
8: Or like
10: regular
8: C-Lip. Alcohol. I mean, not, right, you know, right. I mean, listen, there is a reason that they cost money.
10: I mean,
8: we've had the people on air to discuss, 100%. You know, the craftsmanship, as you will, of the final product. But I do think when it comes to NA, and I love that you did this competition for pregnant women, but I think when it comes to NA, in my mind, part of it to me is, if I'm going to drink calories,
10: right,
8: what am I drinking and why?
10: Right. And I think it's, you know, we've been in the soda space for such a long time, and LaCroix are also important as well. I think that the clarity of something is also not as important as we perceive anymore as well. It's something I just was looking for something completely different. And I had many years with background working at a Middle Eastern cocktail bar here in Washington, D.C. as well, and kind of fell in love with a more adult flavor profile, which would be arak, black licorice, star anise, etc.
8: Mm-hmm.
10: And at Daru, when I was there before we opened Sapori, I had been working on a variants on like almond milk, which is basically star anise milk. How do I extract star anise into a flavor profile? Once you get that out, either in tea form or in just blended water form, you're getting a fake bitter. You're getting a bitter. You're getting a fake sugar.
8: Yeah.
10: You're getting a lot of fun. You're getting a little bit of numbness from all the chemicals inside of a star anise that you don't necessarily get from a tea. And it took me six months to figure out the best way to extract these chemicals into just water. And then it needed sugar, but I didn't want to add sugar in just a normal form. Pomegranate juice made sense culturally in both Indian and Middle Eastern ideas.
8: Mm-hmm.
10: And then forced carbonating all of that was the last piece of it. I wanted to make it a soda. The problem there was microscopic insolubles that would destroy your bubble. So from a nerdy cocktail point of view, I did some really deep digging. I did do the drink at Sapori when we opened my initial coffee filter away, but I decided that I needed to improve the drink. So I purchased a beer and wine filter, passed it through a CO2 tank in a pony keg, and pushed it through a 1 micron filter and got some carbonation.
9: It's going to take up the whole.
8: But the thing is, we're all wrapped. We are fascinated.
9: The whole freaking show.
8: Tell me what you're making first. We will come back and dive
9: in. You know what? I just want to say EJ is a good buddy of Sam Nellis, and now I know we're
8: all. Now you can all drink.
10: Yeah.
8: For those of you who don't know how to play the game, every time we say Sam Nellis,
10: oh gosh,
8: you have to drink.
9: Yeah, okay. You're drinking non-alcoholic today.
8: Okay, anyway.
10: So anyway, for today, it's basically only...
8: He's got to tell us what it is.
10: So the three ingredients. This is star palm soda. This is a pomegranate and star anise soda. It's three ingredients. Pomegranate juice, star anise, and water. It's
8: excellent.
10: Blended super high, and then it's forced carbonated and strained through a 1 micron filter.
8: Okay, thank you. You pour a little bit for everybody in the studio.
9: Would you ever fit into our family?
8: Okay.
9: All right, let's go to Stephanie Coppola before the hour's
8: Hi,
9: over.
8: Hi, Stephanie. How are you?
11: I'm great. How are you all doing?
8: Good.
9: All right. So this event, the Fine Arts Festival, is a blast.
8: I'm going to back you up. It's just not the Fine Arts Festival. I feel like basically when May starts, like Bethesda like goes into high gear and you guys have something like every weekend or every night. So we can start with the Fine Arts Festival, but let's talk about what else is going on.
9: Well, that's what I was doing. All right. So go ahead, Stephanie.
11: We kick things off in the spring, next weekend for the Arts Festival. Our goal is to get people outside and enjoying downtown Bethesda as much as they possibly can. We have everything from summer concerts to outdoor fitness, outdoor movies. But we do kick it all off with the Fine Arts Festival, which is celebrating its 21st year on May 9th and 10th. So we're just thrilled to be able to keep bringing this wonderful Arts Festival to our community.
8: And what is going to be at the Arts Festival? Because, I mean, we've bought pieces in the past. It's always like,
11: yes,
8: there's so many interesting things there. So can we talk about
9: that? That's why I have to keep working, Stephanie.
8: Yeah. It's not my shoes or my bags at all. Or my
11: travel. I get it. I love it. Yes, I've seen you guys there. And I'm thrilled when I run into you at the Arts Festival.
9: As well.
11: So we have about 100 artists who come in from all over the country. And so it's all their original work. You have the opportunity to meet the artist because they are in their tents. So we have everything from, painting, jewelry, glass, furniture, photography, any form of original fine art and fine craft that you can imagine is there. And what's great is you know, some of your favorite artists are going to come back every year because they love the festival. We love them. But every year, you know, at least 25 or 30% of the artists are new. So you always get to experience new artwork, somebody who's new to our community. And like I said, these folks come from far away. They're from California. They're from Maine. They're from Canada.
9: You've got that guy from Napa that makes those crazy tables that...
12: Oh, the connecting wood thing.
9: The wood.
12: Do you know what we're talking about? It's like a puzzle. It's so fabulous.
11: Yeah, we have a couple of great wood artists who will be there. So, yes, I do think I know who you're talking about.
12: Okay. Sorry, I'm sipping on this cocktail, this mocktail.
9: You've got music. You've got food.
12: Walk us through it. And then how do you get, like, the community involved in it, right? Because, like, while you curate artists from all over the place, you also work with what's going on right here in your backyard.
11: Yeah. So, you know, the arts festival, obviously art is the thing that we highlight the most, but there is live entertainment and there are folks who are all local. So there's, you know, 8 different bands that will be there throughout the weekend. We have 6 local Bethesda restaurants that will be there also. The other thing that we encourage people to do is you can eat at one of the restaurants by our stage, or you can go anywhere in downtown Bethesda and eat because the festival is right in the heart of Bethesda. So yeah, Nikki, to answer your question, we get restaurants really involved. You know, even if they're not on site, they're excited because it's a busy weekend. And for them, people are walking around looking at art. They're enjoying a beer from Baby Cat Brewery, who will be on site. And then they're going to pop into a restaurant. They're going to have Mother's Day brunch. They're going to, you know, have their Saturday evening out.
9: They can go to Cava on Bethesda.
12: I do think it's important to remind people, because the event is on Saturday and Sunday, that especially if they plan on, like, schmying around the festival and having a good time with their family, which they absolutely should, if they do want to eat in restaurants, it is probably best to make reservations on Mother's Day, because I have a feeling restaurants will be more crowded on Mother's Day.
11: Yeah, no, places are crowded, and we love that. And also, to answer your question about the community, you know, this is also a big event. We have lots of volunteers who come out and help us over the 2 days. So, you know, there's a way to be involved, whether you just come and shop, if you want to volunteer and help out with the artists and the event itself, if you're a local restaurant, if you're a local musician. You know, it really is our big kickoff to the season. This is our biggest event over the spring and summer months. So we kick this off, and a few days later, we start our summer concert series. And a few days after that, we're doing outdoor fitness. So lots of fun things coming up.
12: Well, we can't wait. Aside from the list, areyouonit.com, obviously, where else can we find this information?
11: Yes, come to our website, which is Bethesda.org. You can also follow us on Instagram at BethesdaBUP, and you'll see all kinds of great videos and great visuals of the festival as well.
12: Excellent. Stephanie, thanks for joining us this morning.
9: All right.
11: Thank you very much.
12: We have to take a quick break.
9: We do?
12: We do.
9: I don't want to.
12: I know. David and Nikki Nellis, Foodie and the Beast. We'll be back in a sec.
9: All right. Hey, Nick, let's take a couple seconds to talk about The Point.
12: Oh, The Point in Buzzard Point.
9: Yeah.
12: Well, Buzzard Point is really interesting because it's a new area that has totally kind of come up out of the water. It is where the Potomac and Anacostia Rivers meet, and now this development is there, and The Point DC is the very first restaurant there. So it has amazing water views, this incredible patio, fire pits. It is a great place to grab a drink and sit out and look at the water and eat amazing oysters.
9: Oh, and seafood and sushi and steaks and more, because we've done that.
12: Exactly. So if you haven't been to The Point, it's time for you to check it out.
9: All right. Thank goodness. We're back on Foodie and the Beast with David and Nikki Nellis. Let's go back to the guys from Tapori. And let's talk to the chef, Suresh Sundas, who is a James Beard finalist
12: this year.
9: Wow.
12: Best new best chef
13: thank
12: in
13: you,
12: Atlanta.
13: Thank you so much.
9: It's really, really an honor. And you brought in, so I was just expecting EJ, but you showed up and you brought in some great looking food. Tell us what that dish is.
13: Okay, so I brought one of the seasonal menu dishes, which is called asparagus uttapam. Mm. Uttapam is Indian pancake, actually. So there is fermented rice and lentil Indian pancake. Mm-hmm. So there is a spread of ramp. Ramp is seasoned right now. So I have ramp pesto, culantro, and pumpkin seed pesto. Mm. And on top of that, we have a fresh asparagus, some gunpowder. Gunpowder is, we made a house. So gunpowder is made out of chickpeas, roasted garlic, and roasted chili. Mm. And the pancake is served with coconut chutney and tomato chutney.
9: I imagine it's called gunpowder because it explodes in your mouth, right?
13: Yes, it does. Yeah. It's spicy and it's flavorful.
9: Oh, great. Or in your stomach. Okay.
13: Yeah.
9: So, all right. How do you guys, with a dish like that, EJ, how do you figure out what to pair with that when you're making suggestions?
10: It's amazing to work with Chef because the pantry is so big. Mm. And if, you know, food-leaning cocktails are in a restaurant kind of the way you have to go, and you look at the things that he makes and how he uses them and try to work with those ingredients. So the second drink that I have later on today, the gunpowder masala that we were just talking about, is actually a gunpowder salt as a rim on a margarita. So just that kind of integration is very simple and it makes absolute sense. You're going to get the flavors from numerous things. And he reuses those spices in different items as well. So it's nice to see it just like the theme of all of his cooking can be seen in his DNA through the spices that he uses and how he uses them.
12: Amazing. All right. You get to making that next week. We'll come back to you guys in a little bit. And now we are going to talk to Dale Vaughn. Hey, Dale. Thanks for joining us.
14: Hi.
12: Hi, you've been hanging out a while, and I appreciate it. So, Dale, talk
14: Happy
12: to.
14: Birthday.
12: Oh, well, thank you. I got a week. So you can also. It's my birthday month.
9: Oh wait,
12: so.
9: I better buy something.
12: Yeah. let's talk a little bit about you and sort of the cocktail scene in Pittsburgh, because I went to Pittsburgh. I think it was pre-pandemic. And the distillery scene there was blowing up because I was there with Wiggle Distillery. Like, they brought me out there to do one of their trails. I can't remember the name. It was the Whiskey Trail.
9: Yeah, I know.
12: So can we talk? Cause so Pittsburgh has a really, like, blooming cocktail scene and distillery scene out there. Can you talk a little bit about that, please?
14: Sure. Yeah. So I moved to Pittsburgh about 8 years ago with my wife from Los Angeles. And we put in a cocktail bar called Space Bar in downtown Pittsburgh, right in Market Square. And we do molecular mixology, craft cocktails. And part of the reason we decided to do that was we looked around at kind of this great scene. The craft cocktail scene was really strong, is really strong. Has some folks who've stuck through the pandemic, were able to survive with some great bars. And, you know, the pandemic really
12: decimated,
14: filtered out, I would say, and created some opportunities for folks. So we were the people who came in after the pandemic to create an opportunity for new cocktail bars. And Pittsburgh just is welcoming that with open arms. Of course, everybody's working their butts off to keep their doors open. Mm. So part of what we did when we started Space Bar was we're trying to think about the future of cocktails, right? Every bar I've ever been to is looking backwards. They're happily looking at traditions, speakeasies and tiki bars, right? Being nostalgic. We're going, what's the future? What do cocktails look like 500 years from now when we're flying around in starships, if we ever get to that place?
12: Mm-hmm.
14: And to do that, that meant we had to start going to other world-class innovative bars. It meant we had to start traveling and going to things like Tales of the Cocktail and Bar Convent. And in all those situations, we were looking for what's coming next. And part of what we were kind of realizing is that as we did that, Pittsburgh's already got some world-class bars. There are a handful of places here that are crushing it, but we don't have recognition because nobody's going to accidentally show up to Pittsburgh. So part of what we started to do was think about how do we bring together the kind of collective mentality, rise of all tides. And that's a real Pittsburgh mentality already, right? That's where the unions were formed. It's where people band together. And so Pittsburgh, Mixburg is what we started to build, this Mixburg Foundation. And we've been successful so far. There's been a lot of really interesting stories out there in the world. Imbibe magazine just did a whole spread on us. Food and Wine did a big spread on us. Vine parody.
12: Can we talk a little bit? I mean, I'm thrilled that it's getting all those accolades. I mean, you are also on Foodie and the Beast. I just want to say for the record.
14: We're on Foodie and the Beast.
9: Wait a minute, we are?
12: Not you, him. Anyway, so can we talk about sort of the coalition and what the goals are of that coalition and how you didn't, what I think is interesting is that you didn't just focus on the bars, like you spread the love out. And what is everybody's role?
14: Yeah. So basically when we think about the scene, a craft cocktail scene has to have from the ground up a really great distilling scene nearby. And we do. We have an incredible distiller group around us. We've got award-winning rum distillery, Maggie's Farm. We've got an award-winning whiskey distillery in Liberty Pole, Wiggle, and a handful of others that are just excellent upcoming too. So there's this opportunity to kind of bring people together around that. and do some education. Like I said, we're going to Tales of the Cocktail and other things like that. We were trying to find other people to rub elbows with and get mm-hmm. innovative with. And the distillers have, you know, such interesting methodologies to bring to bars like ours. Mm-hmm. And I think, yeah, the thing about cities and the Sophia was talking about it just a second ago, the idea that, you know, cities put a lot of money into marketing around culinary experiences to try to get those Michelin stars and those beard awards. But they aren't really doing that for the spirited awards or for the best 50 bars. And why not? So we decided to start doing that. So we're hosting, we're doing marketing and we're hosting a conference in November, but we're also doing education around the city at different bars and different distillers.
12: What's the conference that you're doing?
14: We're doing a conference in November 9th through 11th, mm-hmm. and we're bringing in some world-class people. So the CEO of Death & Company will be there. Camper English will be there.
12: Is it collaborations that you're doing? Is it like an event of collaborations in the bar scene, at the bars with the distilleries? Or is it like panel discussions, things of that nature? Because if I'm hearing what you're saying, my understanding is that you're looking to put a spotlight on what's happening in Pittsburgh. And mm-hmm. I mean, I think with all the awards that are out there right now, whether we talk about Tales, World's 50 Best, James Beard, Michelin, and et cetera, mm-hmm. like getting eyes on you is getting, you would think because there's more and more awards, it would be easier, but actually it's getting harder and harder. And that's why, I mean, we'll be talking later in this show, like Chef Charest is hosting a bunch of James Beard finalists this year at a dinner as a collaboration, right? Like you find people doing collaborations all across the country constantly because they want to be seen by the right people.
14: So yes, we're absolutely going to be doing some guest shifts with folks from all over the world. But part of what I want people to realize when they come here is that there's talent already here in Pittsburgh. Mm-hmm. So how do we have people come here and see our staff or our people doing incredible things if the guest shifts are taking all this up? So we're going to do a cocktail weekend preceding the conference. That's for local talent. We hope people will come in from out of the city, out of town, and experience our bars and distillers locally. And then we'll do some guest shifts during Sunday, Monday, Tuesday of the conference itself.
9: Are you guys getting support from the city economic development office? Because like this show airs in the greater DC area, and we're heard Southern PA to maybe Northern North Carolina.
12: But it's also a podcast, so anybody can listen to it.
9: Oh, absolutely.
12: I mean, I'm just saying.
9: There it is. But my question
12: is, we're a radio show first, though.
9: Would you let me get my question out? Anyways, my question is, because Pittsburgh is really, it's a pretty easy road trip from D.C. It's
12: 5 hours.
9: Yeah. 4.5 hours, which is as far as New York.
14: Actually, yeah.
12: What?
14: Yeah. 3 hours. We're way closer than you realize.
12: No.
9: You got a heavy foot, dude. But nice my point is, because Pittsburgh itself, I've always thought of Pittsburgh as like a little Chicago. It's beautiful. And the downtown area is great. And there's a lot to do there. And there's really good food there. I think the people in D.C., I don't know that Pittsburgh is on everybody's radar here, but it's really as close as New York. And there's so much to do there. I love it there. So is the city helping you out?
14: Yeah, the city is helping. So Visit Pittsburgh, which is our local, DMO, they're doing a great job supporting us. The city's mayor's office has been involved. I think there's a lot of just general interest in this idea. Pittsburgh got put on the map through the Craft Brewers Guild, and is now recognized as one of the top brewing cities in the country. So there's a lot of opportunity, I think, in that kind of world. Like just rise the tide of the whole city. And to your point, I've traveled all over the world. I have lived in London, Paris, LA, Dallas, and now Pittsburgh. And I love this city. It's beautiful. It's great walking city. It feels the most like a European city of any place I have lived in the States. Mm-hmm. And it's just a great town. Yeah. If you got a weekend, come to Pittsburgh.
12: What do you think if you were going to guide us through like a cocktail crawl, if you will, through Pittsburgh? Let's say we were going Friday, Saturday, Sunday. How would you send us?
14: I do a downtown centered walk first because you can hit like 6 great bars and
9: probably starting at Space Bar.
12: Yes.
14: Start at Space Bar. There's the Warren, which is great. It's been around for 10 years. Started by Spencer Warren. Really great kind of dive craft cocktails. you could go out to Lawrenceville to Bar Botanico, which feels like a LA or Miami style botanic cocktails. You could go to Millvale and do a dive called the Poetry Lounge. It's like a dive performance venue with killer cocktails by Sean Enright, who literally wrote a book on cocktails in Pittsburgh. Mm. Acacia is currently outstanding. They've been outstanding for more than a decade. And they have, I think this coming, I think Sunday, they are hosting a Death & Company takeover. So collab. Like yeah, excellent cocktails there. Mm. And then there's a whole bunch of new cocktails and new Beard Award winning restaurants or Beard Award nominated restaurants that have great cocktail programs as well. So Lilith and Balvanera and Pudi's Garden and Fig and Ash, these restaurants have outstanding cocktail programs to the point before of pairing with great food. You really think about cocktails as molecular gastronomy, as far as you know that yeah. That's that.
12: Well, I mean, I think you heard what's going on in studio and what EJ did to create this non-alcoholic drink today. I mean, it's a lot to do something that special to put in the glass that, you know, the layperson just doesn't really know, you know, until
9: you
12: hear
9: it. For granted.
12: Exactly. Yeah.
14: You can spend days or weeks on one batch of cocktails to make it great. So I completely understand. It takes us months to really go through a concept of a drink at our bar.
12: Understood.
14: So I really applaud that idea. We have a centrifuge, just so you guys know in the studio there. That's how you do some really interesting non-alcoholic stuff.
12: It's very cool. Well, listen, so tell everybody how they can sort of stay in touch with what you all are doing and, you know, and be prepared for whatever, like any collabs you're doing if you're coming to D.C. or great collabs that you're doing there and how people can stay in touch, especially for that event in November.
14: I'd love to do a collab in D.C. I think that'd be great. So maybe we could have a conversation about that.
9: EJ is giving you a thumbs up.
12: Yeah, I mean, that would be a great place to do it.
14: That's great.
9: We'd let you sleep on our couch, but our dogs are already there.
12: Yes, so. Our dogs sleep on the couch. Only one.
14: We have a website, mixburg.org. Mm-hmm. You can find us there, M-I-X-B-U-R-G-H. And you can register just to come to the conference. That would be a great way to do it. Come out during the cocktail weekend and conference, and you're going to see some of the best places in the city.
12: Great.
14: And meet world-class talent. I think that's really the best way to come see.
9: Isn't the Great Old Hotel downtown, is that the Algonquin? Is that right or not?
14: Mm-mm. There's the Omni William Penn.
9: No, it's a Penn. It's a William Penn. That's what it
12: Thank
9: is.
12: Thank you.
14: Yeah. That's great. A beautiful, and they have a speakeasy there that's lovely.
9: Yeah.
14: And they're involved in Pittsburgh as well. So.
12: Amazing.
9: Okay.
12: Dale, thanks so much for sharing the story today. It was great to learn more about what you're doing. I think it's such a smart idea and something that people in D.C. should be replicating. So thanks for your time today. And that's with that, we are going to take a quick break. This is David and Nikki Nellis. It's Foodie and the Beast. We'll be back in just a sec.
9: All right, we're back on Foodie and the Beast with David and Nikki Nellis, and let's go back to EJ Apaga from Tapori and talk about the next lineup of non-alcoholic drinks.
12: No, this one's alcoholic. You already had your non-alcoholic.
10: This is our margarita.
9: Are you guys messing with me?
12: Yes.
9: Okay.
12: Yes.
10: So we're doing a margarita. The Tapori space is actually built on a movie called Rangila from 1995. It's like a proper Tapori kind of Bollywood film, but you know, it's in the 90s, so it's different. This is a Rangila Rita, margarita based on that. The idea here is fresh squeezed bell pepper juice to kind of add a savoriness as well as a lime. If you've ever eaten a bell pepper, it's kind of acidic. It works in that well. The problem is they don't make a lot of juice, so we use a little bit of that, a little bit of lime juice.
12: I was going to say, yeah. How many red bell peppers do you use?
10: Through a week, we're going in through a lot of 11 pounds. It's a good amount.
12: Wow.
10: It's a good amount. One bell pepper probably only yields about half an ounce.
12: That's what five I would figure. Ounces,
10: yeah,
12: right.
10: Not a lot. Yeah. But it comes through in the cocktail very, very, very well. We're doing like a base tequila, and the other fun portion of this is going to be a mango chili liquor from Matchbook Distilling. It's called the Flamingo Riviera. So it has like mango, chilies, and a little bit of black salt and lime in it overall. So perfect for a margarita thought if you didn't want to do orange curacao. But how this also ties in with our food, I would mention before, this is a gunpowder masala on the outside. Mm-hmm. So peppers, salt as well, and then a little bit of chickpea for texture in there, and that's our wonderful margarita riff. We go through a lot of these.
12: I bet.
10: Tapori. Yeah.
12: So I'm sort of curious, given Tapori's roots in street food, mm-hmm. and Nepalese and Indian dishes, Do you look to those countries for liquor, spirits, and et cetera?
10: Absolutely. From India, we use feni, which is a distillate that comes from the cashew fruits. Mm-hmm. In South America, they eat it as they drink it as a soda as well. Mm-hmm. We try to use another whiskey from India called Kamet. So as many spirits as we could get our hands on. Just recently, we were able to get a Nepalese spirit, which is a spice rum called Kukri. Kukri, I'm saying it wrong. If you go to Tapore, there's a giant glass knife filled with the spiced rum, but that was just a gift. But we got the rum back in the States, and we'll be working with that in the future as well. So as much as I could get inspired from actual liquor or just Nepalese Indian subcontinent food and spices as well.
12: Excellent. Thanks. Pass it around. And let's go to...
9: All right. So aside from the people that founded and own Cava, I think there's a lot of local pride that this company that started out 20 years ago with one location is now nationwide. Their tzatziki and their hummus is available at Whole Foods.
12: It's in our fridge.
9: It's in our fridge.
15: Appreciate it.
9: It's the only thing in our fridge that doesn't turn green. We don't leave it in there long enough.
12: Well, actually, I have the goddess dip, too, which I really love.
9: I mean, Cava is really bottom line is, if it ain't good, it doesn't grow and it doesn't succeed like that, and it's very good. So Ike Grigoropoulos is a founder and partner in Cava, and he's here with us today. And he's brought in Aris Tsakouras, who is the executive chef of several of their restaurants. And they brought in a boatload of food, which is all good.
12: Does he have any concept?
9: Ike, why don't we just start with you? I mean, how did all this happen? A bunch of guys said, let's start a restaurant?
12: You were so young.
15: Well, you know, it's funny because we're the first generation, all three of us, born in the States. And our parents immigrated to the States, and they came here because they wanted us to go to school and get a better life. And the last thing, and they all worked in restaurants, and the last thing they wanted was for us to open a restaurant. My mom literally cried when I told her that I was opening a restaurant.
12: Traditional for a lot of a lot of immigrants from different countries sort of went into specific roles. So a lot of Greek families opened up diners. Yep. I mean, the Greek diners are prolific in New Jersey. Yep. I mean, that's what I grew up with. Mm-hmm. So I'm sure it was very hard for them. You know, they give you this education and you're like, and they want to open up a restaurant.
15: They hated it. Yeah, well, the passion was there. I mean, we grew up around it, all three of us. And we were I remember watching my mom as a waitress, you know, when I was a kid. I used to run behind the bar and clean the glasses. And I just loved
12: everything. We know you were drinking, Ike. Yeah. Come on, tell us the truth.
9: You gonna finish that martini, bud?
15: Exactly.
12: This is the intervention you didn't know.
9: That's right.
15: So yeah, I mean, and so we all—it was just a passion for us. We all loved, and then specifically with Cava Mezet, which was the first one. You know, we're celebrating our 20-year anniversary this November, which is crazy. Yeah. Thank you so much.
12: 20 years in this industry—that is not easy.
15: That's nuts.
12: But can we just talk about that restaurant for a moment, because it's tiny.
15: Yes.
12: How many seats?
15: 60? It's actually 70 seats, believe it or not. Yeah, with the bar.
12: Okay.
15: And if you add the patio, it's pretty decent. But yeah.
12: Okay. But you guys, when you opened, it was just 2 years after I started being in the business. And for that area, Trevilla. Yeah. But it's a little neighborhood.
15: Yeah.
12: And there was all these new developments opening up there. Yeah. The Falls Grove, I'm trying to remember.
15: Falls Grove was there at that
12: time.
15: Yeah,
12: but I mean,
15: all around. I mean, there was construction literally everywhere.
12: Right, everywhere. So it was a real gem to have, a real restaurant, independent, not a chain. What was the need that you guys were trying to fill there?
15: So much. I mean, one, you know.
12: Did you live out there?
15: Yeah, we all lived in the area. And
12: okay.
15: We wanted to do a restaurant in Montgomery County for sure. Because Ted and I were servers at Alazzo Bethesda at the time. And we'd save our money. And we literally built that first restaurant. We went in and did all the construction ourselves. We traveled to Greece every summer. We saw the type of food that was actually eaten there. We wanted to do something that was more in line with that, with a small plate, mezze. And so we wanted to open a chef-driven, awesome restaurant in Montgomery County where we were born and raised and grew up in. And we wanted to open a place you feel like you're in a big city downtown. You're kind of escaping where you're at, but to do that in the county, you know.
12: Mm-hmm. And that took off. Incredibly popular, hard to get a reservation. so at what point did all these other business ideas come? I mean, it's been 20 years, but you have multiple restaurants, you have the consumer packaged goods line, mm-hmm. and you also have the fast casual concept. Mm-hmm. So can we talk about that? Because I want to get into Chef and how you met, because that's quite a story. But can we just sort of talk about those transitions?
15: Problem. Yeah, it's, you know, initially we were kind of expanding the Mazette brand. At the time we had Rockville and the restaurant in Capitol Hill. Mm-hmm. And it was actually a customer of ours came in and was like, you know, you guys should package this, these dips and spreads, you know, and sell them at the grocery stores. And then we actually were like, hey, you know, we can maybe do this thing. You know?
12: Right.
15: And then I think we got a little in over our heads for, you know, at the time with the dips and spreads, because we had never done a business like that, you know, in our lives. So that's when we met our CEO. And then, he joined the team and was just elevated that business so quickly. And then we came up with the idea for the fast casual.
12: I mean, it did spur an industry. Oh. I think it showed a lot of other small independent restaurants. And also, because what you like, when I think about that, that was sort of at the rise of like artisans and incubator kitchens and people trying to figure out how to take what they're making and take it not just out of the farmer's market.
9: Was this back when you could actually walk into Whole Foods and there was somebody there who would go, hey, this is good. Let me get it.
12: Tessa May guy? Yeah, like his story is legendary.
9: Oh, that story is great.
12: Yeah.
15: We did tastings there all the time. You know, we'd have our tables out and like, it was fun.
12: And then at what point did you guys decide to do other brands?
15: You know, once Cava Fast Casual took off and you know, at that point for me, it was like, you know, I didn't really see myself having a role in that company, you know, and other than, you know, helping out with the food and working with the culinary team and, you know, that type of stuff.
12: But, other than being like, I'm partner.
15: Yeah, exactly. You know, but we have but we have a passion for restaurants. You know, we love full service restaurants. And truly, we just wanted to open great restaurants in our backyard.
12: But you wanted to order. But what I think is interesting is that even though you have this fast casual, mm-hmm. which, I mean, I think became now a goal for so many other to have like the passion and then the fast casual as a business model. Yeah. I'm sort of curious what, like, I think of what you're doing in Pike and Rose. Mm-hmm. Like, I wonder if what's the group that does the real estate there? What can I think?
15: Federal Realty.
12: And I'm like, which spot do you want now? So, you know, you started with Julie.
15: Yeah.
12: And then you opened
15: Melina,
12: which we are fans of. Yeah. But they're different concepts.
15: Yeah,
12: so can we talk about what's happening in Julie, talk about Melina, and then we can get into Bubalina and the new concept.
15: Yeah, no problem. Yeah, so Julie was the first one, obviously, we opened at Pike
12: with
15: and Rose.
12: Sasha
15: was a chef there.
12: He was.
15: In the beginning.
12: Yeah. Yes, not long.
15: and then Chef D did take over the role there, you know, and that's our... And Dimitri actually has classical French training. That's what he studied in culinary school. But that's our French bistro, you know. But again, we throw the Mediterranean twist into it, like we do with all of our restaurants. I mean, you see it scattered all over our menu: Greek salad.
9: That's Mediterranean beaches.
15: Yeah. So and you know, Julie was a hit. It was a success.
12: Yeah.
15: And at Pike and Rose, and Melina actually came around during the pandemic.
12: Mm-hmm.
15: Federal Realty. I think it was because their offices are in that building there, and I don't think they wanted to have a vacant restaurant at the bottom, you know, of their office building.
12: Right.
15: So they gave us a great deal for the new restaurant. And they came to us. They're like, "Do you want to open a restaurant? Like, it's a pandemic." They're like, "Well, we'll make it work.
12: We'll work with you." Know? Right.
15: So and that's how we met Chef Adis. You know, during the pandemic, he was selling his homemade bread, which is
12: where
15: ridiculous.
12: Were you selling the bread, Chef?
16: I used to sell the bread in farmers market.
12: Oh, at
16: in more
12: Mitch
16: Berliner's.
12: Oh, in the Kentlands.
16: Yeah.
12: Okay.
16: So I used to have one farmer's market in Kentlands and one in Gaithersburg.
12: And what kind of breads were you making?
16: So we used to do sourdough breads, different type of sourdough, whole wheat, country.
12: Were you a bread maker before the pandemic?
16: I've been in the pandemic a lot.
12: Okay.
16: So
15: his bread's
16: during pandemic, I quit from my previous job, and then I start making breads in my house and selling door by to door with a delivery boy.
12: Okay.
16: And then we started the farmer's market. Then Chef D try my bread in the farmer's market.
15: He literally called us and was like, you got to taste this.
12: Isn't that amazing?
16: And then it was my one
12: like,
16: day.
12: I'm going to make you a star.
15: That's right. Yeah.
16: He texted me. He said, hey, man, can you make bread for the Greek Easter for the kava? I want to give in the packages they used to do on the menu, uh-huh. bread. I said, okay,
12: is that the one with like the egg
15: well,
12: in it?
15: Well, it was during the pandemic we were doing like,
12: oh, no, I understood. Yeah. But oh, I was thinking of bread thing? With the egg in it?
16: No, it was just semolina country, semolina sourdough.
15: You're thinking mm-hmm. about tzureki.
12: Yes.
16: Yeah, that's the tzureki.
12: Yeah.
16: I didn't get deep on that. Okay. Technical.
12: So, and so, but how did you go from baking bread to putting out this crazy spread here?
15: Yeah, well,
16: I'm in the kitchen like 27
15: over 25
16: years.
15: Yeah, over 25 years experience. He worked in Athens, Greece under who's basically a celebrity, Greek celebrity chef, Yannis Loukakos. He worked mm-hmm. with him for over 10 years.
16: Over 10 years.
15: He's basically like the top chef of Greece. And, mm-hmm. and Addis worked with him in kitchens in Athens. And so we talked to him about the idea for Melina because we want to do a little more upscale Greek restaurant. And I mean, he had us at the first tasting. You know, we talked about like what do we want to do, and the first time we were like, this is fantastic. This is exactly what we want.
12: Well, I'm going to put a pin in you there because we have to take a break. We love that restaurant, and the food is.
16: Thank you.
12: I mean, it's so nice to have that in our backyard. This is David and Nikki Nellis, Foodie and the Beast. Take a look at my Instagram at NYCCINELLIS because you will see all the drinks and all the food that we're eating in studio today. We'll be back in just a sec.
9: All right, we're back on Foodie and the Beast with David and Nikki Nellis. We are talking kava, and you know, when you started, you had one or two restaurant concepts. Now you're loaded down. It's like having triplets. Talk about Bubulina.
15: Yeah, so Bubulina was something that we wanted to do for a
9: best name of any restaurant.
12: I know. I feel like we can spend the rest of the show.
9: I always say, Nikki, yeah, Bubula. You want to go to Bubulina?
12: Yeah, right.
15: It's funny, you know, and it's funny how we actually name the restaurants. It's something that goes through a whole process with myself and Ten and Dimitri. But
12: can we talk about sort of it's a steakhouse, mm-hmm. but I love that it's kind of like secret. Like you have to know where it is to kind of find it. Just give us a little 411 on the concept there.
15: With that one there, I mean, you know, first of all, everything's cooked on fire, mm-hmm. Open fire, which I think adds a lot to the food.
16: Yeah,
15: you know.
16: That's true.
12: Do you enjoy that, chef? Like, are you a live fire cook?
16: Now, yes. When we opened it so much, it was a bit challenging. But
12: it's a totally different way of cooking.
15: It's hot back there.
16: Right.
12: Oh, I bet it's really hot back there.
15: But we really wanted to design a restaurant that was, I mean, this one we really wanted it to be different. Something big.
12: Well, it's very clubby. Yeah. It's dark.
15: Intimate.
12: It's mysterious. It's,
15: yeah.
12: Except the bar in the front.
15: Yeah, which we, you know, did on purpose there. Mm-hmm. We wanted to have kind of two sides to the restaurant. One that's a little brighter and a little livelier. Even if you hear the music, it's two different playlists playing. And where we could do fun things with the bar as well. And the drinks and the mocktails. And
9: tell everybody where it is because there are going to be people out there that have no idea.
15: It's at Pike and Rose. You know, it's literally across from Melina. If you came out the front door and walked down the street there, it's what is the?
16: It's Meeting Point.
15: Yeah,
16: Meeting Street.
15: Meeting Street. Yeah, it's but you'll see the big red door there.
12: And chef, how is that for you to go like to go into steaks, like to do a steakhouse? Because that's a, you know, there's a lot of sort of preconceived notions of what a steakhouse should be.
16: I mean, the biggest challenge was more to deal with open fire.
12: Mm-hmm.
16: Everything else, I feel, was very, very easy and simple. And we focus to have a simple technique, so it's not so complicated. But the biggest challenge was how to deal with the fires and mm-hmm. how to keep the fire the whole night and how to keep the cooks
12: night
16: in front of the fire.
12: I was at a restaurant in Montreal, and it's a live fire restaurant. They mm-hmm. started it about 15 years ago. They were like sort of ahead of the trend, but they talked about what it takes to maintain a fire.
15: It's very different.
12: It's
15: a completely new thing that we do. But, you know, just to touch on it real quickly, the way we kind of work on these concepts is a very collaborative effort. So, mm-hmm. you know, we go out different cities. We do food tours where we just kind of show things that we like, things we
12: don't
15: like.
12: You never take me anywhere, Ike.
15: that's the best part of the job. But then, you know, we talk about, you know, what we're all kind of looking for, what chef thinks he can execute.
12: Mm-hmm.
15: And we all just kind of, you know, go down this path of let's put something together together.
12: But I like the sort of challenges that you're all giving each other, right? Like raising you up, like how we do the next thing. Yeah. Let's move into the new restaurant, which is not in Pike and Rose. I'm sure they're really happy.
9: So, Maurizio sounds Italian.
15: Yes.
9: So.
15: Yeah, it's and you nailed it. it's Italian. So
12: well, because you're taking over a former Italian restaurant.
15: Yes. And it was a staple. It was there for, you know, 25 years, I believe. And that's
12: this
15: why,
12: is in Potomac Village.
15: And that's why we've had some delays with the construction side of things. Because
12: that space is old.
15: Yes. I mean, bringing it up to code has been interesting.
12: Which so. Sounds scary because it's been an operating restaurant.
15: Exactly.
12: But go ahead.
15: So, you know, we're almost there. We're July is when we're planning on opening now. We were hoping that it would be June, but July is looking like
12: Chef,
15: the
12: time. Can you talk about the menu?

0: It's 48 hours fermented the focaccia we make in house. Mm-hmm. And we serve it with a couple different type of spreads. That one is sun-dried tomato pesto.
1: I mean, that's my
0: with
1: favorite.
0: With basil and parmesan. Good. We have a whipped ricotta with a smoked honey.
1: So I feel like you should take the bread. This is my expert advice. Mm. Take the bread, do the ricotta, top with the sun-dried tomato.
2: Well, I'm
1: not ordering anything else because that's all I'm eating.
2: Well, the way we're going to give it to you is you can get all the spreads with bread and you'll be able to make all the combos. He did one with the mortadella, which was.
0: Yeah, we have also.
2: Sounds greasy.
1: No, that sounds so delicious because of the fat. That
0: we have one
1: amazing.
0: Whipped mortadella with caramelized onions. That's very good.
2: And believe it or not, his mozzarella sticks. I know that sounds like super simple, but he did a fun version of it.
1: Okay, so you know mozzarella sticks are having a moment, not just locally, nationally. So the cheese pull is very important for the gram. But also it's got to taste good.
2: Yeah.
1: So I'm here for it. So just a quick question. Mm-hmm. I mean, opening up in Pike and Rose, you're hitting a specific audience. Mm-hmm. But opening up in Potomac, you're hitting another audience.
3: Yeah, but you know what? You're hitting the audience that thinks going downtown is to go to Bethesda.
2: Yeah.
3: So they don't want to travel far.
2: Yeah. Well,
3: that's entirely true.
2: Don't forget, we were born and raised in Montgomery County. So
1: you understand that mindset is... I think even though you're in Potomac, which is known as a very wealthy area, that even though it's a wealthy area, they don't want to go to the Village and spend D.C. prices.
2: Oh, yeah.
1: So hitting that, given how expensive all the products are and all the things you're doing, hitting that sweet point financially has to be tough.
2: I think that we're going to hit that sweet point. We feel very confident about that. And I think that people are gonna love the restaurant. I truly do. I mean, we have an amazing team. Like we really build our team up from inside. It's all through promotions and trying to give people an opportunity to grow within our business.
1: Plus, you're right next door to River Falls. Yeah,
2: exactly.
3: Right. So. Yeah, River Falls got them ready for high price.
2: Exactly.
1: That is also true.
2: I think it'll be right in the sweet spot. I think people will be very happy with it.
1: Excellent. And when do we think? What's our hope date?
2: Late July.
0: Early August.
1: Late July. Okay. Well. Hopefully, we guys, once it is open, we can bring you back in.
2: Well, we'll invite you to our pre-opening.
3: Situation. Oh, no. Okay.
1: I mean, first of all. Anyway, thank you so much. Where can we find you online? What's the best place to stay in touch with everything?
2: Well, our Instagram is for Maurizio's at Maurizio's Italian on Instagram. Then you'll be able to kind of see all the other restaurants there. It's at Julie, Melina, Cava. And we're working on the website for Wild Goats Hospitality, which will be wildgoathospitality.com.
1: So be great. Soon. Thank you, guys.
2: Thank you.
4: Thank you.
1: All right, Chef EJ.
5: Hello.
1: Hi.
5: Hi.
1: So you have a big event coming up May 18th.
5: Yes, correct.
3: Excuse me.
1: I mean, it's not my birthday. I'm not going to hold that against you, but that's okay.
5: Yeah.
1: So talk about it because I love what you're doing.
5: Okay, so we are kind of celebrating James Beard finalist, and we are six chefs around the DMV area. So we are cooking all together. All the chefs are
1: Moon Rabbit, Field of Maine.
5: Yep.
1: You guys, Brent Kroll, who's coming from, where are you, what are you doing with Brent? Is it Disco? Canton Disco?
5: Canton Disco. Yeah.
1: Okay. That's amazing.
3: Brent's our other son, by the way.
5: Matt Condry also coming.
1: Oh, of course, Maison.
5: Yeah. Mm-hmm. Yeah.
1: That's a great group. How exciting. And that's going to be at Tapori?
5: Yeah, it's going to be in Tapori. So we all six chefs cooking together, and one of chefs is representing their own dish. So it's going to be fun.
1: Okay. Yeah. Excellent. All right. And EJ, come on up.
3: Reserve us a table, please.
1: So talk about just quickly, you guys have some promotions coming up.
6: Sure.
1: What's happening?
6: Over at Tapori, we're just, doing the happy hour every day, 5 to 6:30. The cocktail program is pretty fun and large, and all of it is available for the happy hour. But also our original restaurant, Daru, our sister restaurant, we're doing Magnum Mondays. So we're doing 1.5 liter wines that are going to be available for a more.
1: So do I have to drink the whole Magnum?
6: No, they're available to you open by the glass as well. A lot of people do buy the glass stuff. We'll offer them in both formats as well for the table because, I mean, it is a large format, but it's cool. Like, I think there's more community when you're around a bottle of wine, and when it's a big, fun bottle of wine, it's also just like, it's just
3: you gotta have a lot of friends.
1: Yeah, a good party.
6: One or two.
1: Tell me, please, where I can find both of you.
6: So I'm at Tapori DC. You can email us at info@TaporiDC.
1: Are you on Insta? Nobody wants your email address.
6: Instagram is going to be TaporiDC.com. Yeah, TaporiDC is our handle.

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1: and yours?
2: My specific one is EJAPAGA at Instagram. And Chef?
3: Yeah, Suresh.Sandas at Instagram, at Yahoo. Yeah.
1: Thank you.
3: Facebook.
1: Great. Thank you both so much. All right, you want to wrap us up?
4: You never asked me about my Instagram.
1: Because nobody follows you on Instagram.
4: Okay.
1: We want to thank all of our guests coming in. 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Follow me at NYCCINELLIS on all the platforms, but especially Instagram, because I'm on my way to the big city. I'm going to New York. The Culinary Institute of America's annual gala will be on Monday, and I will be there with Spike Mendelsohn, by the way, and the Chef's Assembly. I can't wait to see who speaks and what's going to happen there, so you can see that all on my Instagram. And don't forget to check out Industry Night, the pod podcast. I've had some amazing interviews in the last couple of weeks. John Murray out of Nashville joined me. We talked about people over profits. It is a really enlightening conversation. So again, thanks to all of our guests for joining us in studio today. Thanks for joining us, and have a delicious week.
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8: From ABC News, I'm Dave Packer. North America's busiest commuter railroad brought to a screeching halt. Hundreds of Long Island Railroad workers went on strike at midnight this morning. In a post on X, New York Governor Kathy Hochul said the MTA remains ready to negotiate, but the LIRR unions say no talks were scheduled for today. ABC's Morgan Norwood at Penn Station in New York.
9: The Trump administration attempted to broker a deal through an emergency board last fall. New York Governor Kathy Hochul blaming the president for the failed talks, writing, "The disruption that Long Islanders faced is the direct result of reckless actions by the Trump administration to cut mediation short and push these negotiations toward a strike." Trump immediately firing back on social media, writing, "I have nothing to do with it. Never even heard about it until this morning."
8: President Trump posting that the American and Nigerian forces executed a mission to eliminate ISIS leader Abu Bilal al-Manuki. The president writing that the terror group's global operation is now, in his words, greatly diminished. Sources tell us that the U.S. could announce a possible criminal indictment of Raul Castro in the coming days. ABC's Alex Brichet has more from Washington.
10: Extensive blackouts across the country have sparked protests. Cubans banging on pots and pans, shouting, "Turn the lights on." Many without power up to 22 hours a day, as a U.S. oil blockade and sanctions have caused a crippling energy and fuel shortage, part of an ongoing pressure campaign by the Trump administration.
8: In central London today,
11: we can be strong.
8: Tens of thousands of people taking part in an anti-immigration rally. It's an indication of the growing power of a far-right movement said to be closely linked to the MAGA movement here in the U.S. Thousands of police kept them separated from a group of pro-Palestinian protesters. The World Health Organization has determined that the Ebola outbreak in Congo and Uganda constitutes a public health emergency of international concern. 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

0: My name is Luis Fonsi. 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

0: My name is Luis Fonsi. 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
2: The security clearance process is complicated. Policies are confusing, continuous vetting is expanding, and national security professionals everywhere are asking the same thing. What does this mean for me? Whether you're applying for your first clearance or navigating new reporting requirements after years in the system, the questions aren't always easy, but the answers matter. That's why we're here. This is Security Clearance in Security on Federal News Network with host Lindy Kaiser of Clearance Jobs, federal employment lawyers Elizabeth Baker Pham of KCNF, and John Barry of Barry & Barry PLLC.
3: Hi, this is Lindy Kaiser with ClearanceJobs.com. Welcome to this episode of Security Clearance in Security on Federal News Network. Compensation questions are always relevant, and the 2026 Clearance Jobs Compensation Report arrives at a moment of uncertainty for the cleared workforce. Average compensation climbed to a record high of $126,125. Jill Hamilton, our guest today, might have to correct me if I'm wrong, but there's a lot of other factors in the compensation landscape. So to dive into all of that, I have Jill Hamilton, our content director at Clearance Jobs, on the show to chat all things 2026 compensation. Thank you, Jill, for joining us.
4: Thanks for having me. It's a big topic every year.
3: It is. I think it's a good, we usually unpack these results right after the survey drops, but I'm glad that our timing is this timing, because I do think a lot of companies do annual performance reviews, not necessarily in January, but in the summer timeframe. So it's a good time, regardless of, you know, where you're at, to look at your compensation. Compensation report really dives into a lot of data points. Were you anticipating higher pay when you ran the survey? I feel like we know there's a lot more candidates on the market and job seekers. Do you think there's anything that signals from that high compensation, or there other factors beyond the current labor market?
4: I thought it was either going to stay just up a little bit. I don't know that I was anticipating a 6% jump. It went up about 7,000 year over year. And our respondents are pretty stable every year. So we had well over 11,000 respondents this past year, and they all tick the boxes of everybody kind of falls in the same camp. We're a very stable job market within national security. We don't like to rock the boat too much. So you don't really see like ginormous jumps in like Gen Z or ginormous jumps in, you know, experience levels. Everything is pretty stable. And if it grows, it like steadily grows. Like we've seen Gen Z numbers grow over the years just by tiny little increments as they break their way into the market. And so I think it's interesting to watch, because when you see that number climb, you know, it's based on a really steady workforce, that there's no major drivers that are in there. The only thing that was majorly changing this past year was the constant executive orders that dropped out and really did shake up. It shook up a lot, but mostly what it did is I think it shook up how people feel in the market. So it did make candidates more willing to explore. Candidates who maybe never thought of leaving their job before, especially in the federal government, are now on the market. So it is a very candidate heavy market, where maybe tipping more senior level, willing to shop around and look, some of them were a little bit hesitant to actually follow through with a job offer because they thought, you know, a bird in the hand, maybe that's worth more right now. We don't actually want to rock the boat. And then you had people who are, of course, already out in the market transitioning out of the federal government. So there was a lot of shifting things this past year, even though we're still a pretty by and large stable community.
3: Well, and that's going to be interesting. You mentioned that, like the demographic makeup. I will be curious. We were at AI Expo recently, and somebody was talking about a recent OPM talk. I'm not going to remember the exact figure, but I think they were saying that only 8% of the federal workforce is less than 30. So there is, you mentioned the executive orders, a lot of the DRPs. I think a lot of that was, I said, it's like shaking, and seeing what comes out. And I think a lot of us trying to get those folks who have kind of been holding on to their jobs to let go and make room for newer workers. And now you could see if you have a lot more younger workers, maybe that's lower compensation on average, but we also know a lot of the folks who leave the federal government then come into the private sector. So if you have that experience level, and I know the report looks at that, like experience level, education, certifications. Do you find, is there one like real silver bullet when it comes to compensation that you see year after year?
4: There's a couple. I mean, I think that's one thing to think about when you're talking about performance review, especially for the candidates, or even if you're talking about like if you're a manager and you're looking at all the different components, there's a lot that goes into compensation levels. And it really does come down to, you know, there's your experience level. Education levels, even those are still important because as a contractor, those requirements for skills-based hiring haven't trickled down to the labor categories. And so your education level does earn you that higher paycheck. Then you have, like you said, the certifications. You have your clearance level where you're being paid for your skill and for meeting that labor category. But the reality is when it's harder to find a top secret candidate with your experience level, you're going to have to be paid more in order to be retained. And so those are just facts. So the reality is a top secret clearance does earn on average more than a secret clearance. Now, you know, you could easily get a good high paying job with a secret clearance, but there are but a lot of times a top secret clearance just does pay more. Or if you get a full scope poly, even more, that bumps it up even higher because they're just harder to find and it's a longer process that you have to go through. Location is a big driver. So that is something, while all our top locations, there's over 10 locations that pay, more locations that pay six-figure salaries, but these are where the major hubs are, where they have the six-figure salaries. But then you do see key locations like Colorado, California, the DC, Maryland, Virginia, triad here, you know, it does typically pay a lot higher than, you know, your Florida, Texas, Alabama, North Carolina, some of those other ones, but you still see a six-figure salary. These are obviously on average. So a lot of factors go into that, but your location is a big driver. So it's something to keep in mind, especially for those who are transitioning out of the military or trying to look for a place to live. You should enjoy where you live. But when you do look at jobs, you do have to keep in mind location is a big factor in that, along with all those other different components. And so cost of living is higher in certain places. So that does drive that compensation up.
3: I love the compensation data because, right, you splice and dice it out a lot of different ways, right? So we're reaping the benefits. Our next white paper is also military compensation, looking at that. So I did appreciate that it broke down the regions. My Midwestern region is never top, but man, our housing prices, people, you can really get a lot of square footage for the dollar. But it is like, it does, there are different factors. And then what job market is out there? I think we look at those regions, but we know Wright-Patterson is doing a lot of hiring. A lot of it is timing, contract awards, location. There's different factors that weigh into like the compensation you can get. And that's how we sometimes see these outlier states or locations. Well, and it's because if they have a real hiring effort, they're able to pay for that. I wanted to talk about the willing to change jobs figure because it's something we track every year. I thought it was actually down a little bit, but I might be misremembering that 78% were willing to change jobs. That's typically been 80 or above. So not like a big thing, but we've been doing this report so long that I feel like sometimes small changes are big movements. So even that tiny, like, it is obviously a very mobile workforce, right? And that's just a more like, would you take a job for the right opportunity? Probably everyone should say yes to that. But there is a little bit more hesitancy to move right now than there has been while still being pretty open to mobility. Were there any other insights you saw on like kind of job mobility, willing to change jobs, that factor?
4: Yeah, I think some of the things that just stand out, you know, some of them are career change, you know, that they're looking for, like 24% reason for making a change in the next year, career change. But that's pretty huge. And some of that can also be even going from federal to contractor. That's a huge career change. Depending upon where you sit in the federal government, I've said a lot this past year that some candidates making this move coming out of the federal government going into private sector is actually almost like a military transition for them that they haven't really been equipped to make that transition. We put a lot into military members coming out of the military and how to make that transition, how to translate what you did and all those things. And a lot of times for people coming out of the federal government, there does need to be a bit of a translation from what you did because you have a language that you speak. And, you know, I still refund somebody in my life for like, you know, they do two spaces. I mean, lots of people do two spaces. Lawyers do two spaces after every period. But I'm like, not, he's like, it always has to be there, the two spaces anyway. But I'm just saying there are certain things that, you know, have to be translated or look at your time because it is a time of service. And some people went into it thinking, I'm going to be there for 20 to 30 years, just like a military member. That was the approach. And when that changes and the ground shifts beneath you and you have to figure out a different way, I think it came up on a lot of people this year unexpectedly. And so giving a lot of grace for people when you're interviewing or just like we would want to give to military members, because this is public service. And so, yeah, I think that's one of the things that I've seen. It was interesting to look at the reasons why compensation went up or down, with whether some people took a decrease where they changed jobs because they had to take a lower paying job this past year. Because again, life was pretty unexpected. And it did hit contractors as well. You know, contracts that were solid, you know, maybe shifted gears this year and people had to pivot and the period of performance ended sooner than they thought it would, or it wasn't renewed. They didn't get the option year extended. So a lot of those things that used to feel very, very stable, you just have to be a little more agile and willing to jump around, you know, and shift gears and move into other things and try new things and grow your expertise so that you can stay relevant and you can stay moving forward and keep that compensation climbing. Even if you took a little bit of a step back, it's like, you know, it's like in a weight loss program, you know, when you step on the scale, 1 week you're up a couple pounds, next week you go down five, you know, like sometimes when you're trying to build your...
3: Bringing this real life. So I haven't owned a scale in like 20 years, Jill, and I got just a shout out to DHI Group. All our healthcare benefits are solid, but I got some email and it was like, sign up for our program so you can get a free scale. And I was like, what are you trying to tell me about my life, United Health Group? Do I look like I need a scale? What is going on with the emails? But
4: biological feedback is what I say. You know, it's just feedback. It's not your value. Same with your compensation. It's just sometimes feedback. Sometimes it's the state of the market. Sometimes, you know, it's the salt intake that we had and that's just the water retention the next day. You know, it's just all feedback.
3: I felt judged, but it does tie into, I wanted to talk about like benefits outside of compensation, because I think we ask about that in the report too, right? What are some of the things that would drive you? I do feel like it used to be like flexibility, remote work, things like that. I would sense that the market is kind of pushing back on that, but kind of outside of compensation, what are some of those climate, you know, questions or feedback that you got on outside benefits or other things?
4: Well, aside from benefits, we do ask from like what would increase employee happiness, particularly, and which does tie into that, because you're right, remote work is always a key driver. And then people who said they actually had remote work options did, of course, decrease this last year with all the return to office mandates that happened, which would impact primarily government, but also impacted contractors, especially as they're supporting government clients. But yeah, higher compensation, you're right, always is the biggest driver. But trainings and certifications, meaningful work, which is a really, you know, a lot of people say meaningful work, and that is really important. And so highlighting the mission of what national security work is for the workforce is really important to do so they understand where they fit within the ecosystem. I think sometimes it can just be like, yeah, we all show up, we just got to get our work done and do that. But when we take the meaning out of it behind what we do, it can really decrease employee happiness. So communicating that is important. Obviously, the flexible work schedules and better work-life balance typically is comes up a lot too. And I think the if you can't give remote options or a hybrid even, I think understanding people's work-life balance and, you know, the vacation days and supporting them that way, you know, obviously you want your health to be supported. So that could come up with the work-life balance. the hours to be able to just go to the doctor's office or to get things done that you need. It's a very fast paced world out there. And so especially in some of those locations that are the flow, I live in Northern Virginia, the flow of the traffic, the flow of life, it's very fast paced and it's very full. And so giving your employees that space to be able to try to come close to getting it all done, which you can't, but you can try and feel less of a failure. You know, I think that can go a long way to help them feel supported and feel like their company has got their back.
3: And it will be interesting to see. I feel like, you know, at the very beginning of kind of all of this federal workforce reorganization, there was a strong push to the rigidity in the process. But I think over time, as you see, you know, different federal managers come into the helm, we've seen like hopefully a little bit more opening in terms of flexibility, because to your point, like simple things like an hour, being able to go into the office an hour or two later and flex your hours just a small amount can, as you know, in the Northern Virginia area, have such a big difference on your commute. And I think at the very beginning, the feedback I feel like I heard organically was a lot of people didn't have that flexibility. But to your point of like, if you compensation and flexibility are key drivers, so for employers hiring, that's key. And we know for candidates looking, that's a kind of one of the factors that they hope for, hope to find in an employer.
4: Yeah, for sure.
3: And then the other key area is kind of that skill set, right? So IT, engineering, tech salaries, which we drill into more in future reports, but we've typically seen kind of those skills be critical ones when it comes to compensation. Kind of what other job category based comp data stood out? Are there certain engineering, IT across the board? Like what's kind of the skill sets? And do you think candidates are starting to level up their skills, add in IT skills, certifications to help bump that compensation as well?
4: Yeah, no, I mean, engineering typically takes the highest. And when you put the two together, I mean, I've looked at different ways to level up your compensation, especially in IT and engineering, where you'll see it the most based on what role you fill. There's the typical path of just going through the experience levels, and experience is a big driver in compensation. Once you get past the 5 years of experience mark and you have your baseline certifications you have to have for the DoD 8140, I think it's called, in order to meet those qualifications, then you could add a master's on there. You do see education. If you put a master's on there, a graduate level degree, it will bump it up. But you also see that by getting another 5 years of experience. So, I mean, you can have the, what I call like the triple threat, which is the experience when you get there. Like when you get about over 10 years experience and you can add on high level certifications plus a graduate degree, it really drives. I mean, we're talking $40,000 to $50,000 compensation differences when we look at the numbers. I mean, it is a big differentiator. And that's without even like splicing apart whether or not you have a top secret versus a secret. You know, like there are a lot of different ways to splice and dice that data. But if you're not technical, that's, I mean, we do see business degrees. I mean, I'm a business degree here myself, you know. I really do think, yes, the AI skills, we want them. And we also want the people who know how to use them. And I think the business majors, the people with those types of the soft, like, not that you don't have soft skills if you're in IT and engineering. A lot of you do. That's fantastic. But, you know, with a business major, you know, every contract needs somebody who's a lawyer. They need the contracts support personnel. They need the program managers, the project managers. And those are hard positions sometimes. I talk to a lot of candidates out in the field, and it's harder sometimes as a candidate to break in as a project manager, because sometimes those can be, people like to promote from within. They like to say, this one has technical experience, so then now we're going to elevate them to be the project manager for this new contract. And I understand that too, but I think just get your resume out there for the project manager positions and just keep knocking on doors, because it is a good paying position if you can make that right connection and network and do things that to get connected. There are some great positions out there, especially for project and program managers. Those are also super high paying. So, and of course, the intelligence community, you know, you have a lot of security office work. There's a lot of different ways to break out in the field. There's just a lot of different roles. I tell people, whatever you do that needs a security clearance for, I mean, you could be a top secret chef. You might not be at like a 5-star restaurant. That's not probably it.
3: Hey, don't be hating on those dining halls. I'll eat at the CIA any day if you invite me. Or the general officers, like, oh, the dining, I mean, they got the nice plates. It pays to reach the higher echelon. Sometimes you get a nice meal out of it. No, I love it. We always talk about like data trumps conjecture. So I feel like the compensation report gives you data that you can use, that you can drive into those salary negotiations that are coming up. Parting question, Jill, like if you had to summarize the mood of the cleared workforce in one word or phrase based on the data of this year, kind of what would be your parting word or phrase?
4: I would think my first word that came to mind was wary. I do think we're a bit wary. Like this past year, there's a little PTSD for some people of just how, and I'm not trying to take that word lightly. I do think it was probably a disconcerting year, but we're a resilient bunch. The national security workforce is resilient. They're a bunch of fighters and they're going to keep fighting and powering through, supporting the mission. And even if, you know, you should be watchful. Watchful might be better than wary. So let's be watchful, be resilient, and, you know, keep doing the good work that you're doing. So it's important work, no matter how shaky it all feels, but you got to be agile and like know where to go to the next one, you know, so watchful.
3: I like it. I think wary, watchful, and resilient. Yeah, you get to. I said word or phrase, so, you know, I gave you some flexibility there. So, well, thank you, Jill Hamilton, Content Director, Clearance Jobs. Check out the Clearance Jobs Compensation Report. Great data, great information, and more data rolling out over the next few months. So be sure to visit all of our news and content over at clearancejobs.com.
5: Good morning, good afternoon, and good evening. Hi, I'm John Barry of Barry & Barry PLLC. I'm a security clearance lawyer, and I'm here today with Lindy Kaiser talking about the unique security clearance issues facing federal employees. Federal employees, as opposed to contractors, face a lot of different issues with their security clearance, and there are a lot of different procedures and other types of things that apply to a federal employee that don't apply to those, you know, working in the private sector with a clearance. And there's a lot of different unique issues, not only just to federal employees, but where they work, because each agency has a slightly different practice.
3: Yeah. Can you speak to that a little bit? Because I think folks sometimes are surprised to know that contractors and federal employees really face a very different scenario when it comes to navigating any issues with clearances. Why is that? I don't understand that.
5: I don't understand it either. I mean, a lot of times people with clearance issues in the private sector, especially your general, maybe DOD sort of thing, or DHS, may be okay while everything is being processed, you know, generally speaking. You know, they're not like briefed off and everything else. But what happens with federal employees, and this is more like in the last 5 years, where they've gotten really strict with leave. I mean, we used to have situations where federal employees would be on paid leave while a security clearance issue was resolved. And obviously that was a cost to the government. But, you know, as I look at it, that was a fair cost because they took forever to process these cases, you know, but they took that away. So a lot of times what you see now is federal employees, if they have a security clearance issue, they get a notice that, hi, your clearance is suspended. We're going to look into it. And either on the same day or maybe 3 days later, they'll get a notice saying, hi, we're going to propose your indefinite suspension without pay because you don't have an active clearance right now. Thank you very much. And so people come to me and like, what can we do about this proposed indefinite suspension? Well, we get due process and then we're more than likely to lose because there's really not much you can do unless the federal employer has uncleared work. And that's a rarity, or at least if they do, they will say they don't. You know, and so that person is left, you know, I'll give you an example, DHS, you know, they could literally be waiting for a hearing for a year. They're not getting paid. They technically still encumber the position and they can't really leave because if they want to be stay in the cleared community, they got to wait and see what happens with their clearance instead of like resign and then try again. I mean, some people have done that, been successful, but it's just really difficult for federal employees. I mean, everyone, there's this myth that federal employees have the world and can do everything and never get fired. But really, in for security clearances, I think they have it worse off.
3: Yeah, the indefinite suspension, I have heard of that before. What are steps that folks can take if they get that notice? Do most of them go through the wickets of trying to, you know, appeal the denial and all of that and then get the clearance back? Do some of them just cut and run? And does that leave you in a loss of jurisdiction status? And I feel like I have heard from those folks and then they'll contact me like 2 years later. Hey, I decided I want to go back. What are their options then?
5: Yeah, I mean, people do all sorts of things. Like sometimes if they get legal advice, you know, they get a frank discussion about whether or not, I mean, what do they want to do? Do they want to fight this or you know, and remain in an unpaid status, or do they want to just call it a day, resign? It wouldn't necessarily be a resignation in lieu of termination. It, you know, there's been no action on their employment side posed. I mean, they have had their clearance suspended, so they would have to note that. Their clearance would, for most agencies, would not be adjudicated, so it would be loss of jurisdiction. A lot of those folks sometimes go to the private sector, uncleared community for a couple of years, and then come back and try again. That has been somewhat successful if you wait enough time. But if the people want to fight it, you know, I tell them, okay, first off, maybe think about whether or not you want to spend on a lawyer to respond. I mean, a lot of times I say invest your funds in getting legal defense on the appeal. I mean, I represent people in the indefinite suspensions too. I mean, people like to be represented in those things, but you can't always get them uncleared work. And when you can't get them uncleared work, you get due process. But the problem is there's really nothing you can appeal to the Merit Systems Protection Board. I mean, you can say they didn't give you full process, but the MSPB's rarely, maybe once every 15 years, rule in your favor. I find out what their game plan is first before I advise them. A lot of times, you know, if it's something simple and it looks like they can get past the hurdle, okay, let's get through the proposed indefinite suspension. You're going to be on indefinite suspension for a little while without pay. Look at outside employment. We will notify them about outside employment. You can work while we wait until we have a day so we can have a personal appearance after we've done the written response. And so that's generally what most folks do. I mean, some agencies are, I mean, it really just depends on the agency how quickly you can get through the process.
3: So talk about, you mentioned Merit Systems Protection Board. What is their role in this? They don't have any role in the security clearance process, right? There's been a hard, like, understanding about that.
5: They used to. I used to be able to make arguments until they locked that down about 10 or 12 years ago. I mean, you have to have due process. And that's not really hard to do. You know, here's your notice. Here is an opportunity to argue against it with the deciding official. Here's the information that's relied upon. You won't get much, maybe just the notice saying your clearance was suspended. And after you get a decision, if it's adverse, which it's almost certainly going to be because you don't have an active clearance, you have the legal right to go to the Merit Systems Protection Board in many cases, which hears appeals for these types of lengthy suspensions. But the problem is they won't overturn a national security decision. And that's not how they'll look at it. They'll look at it as like a loss of condition of your employment. And so you're just not going to win. But a lot of people think, I'll just appeal to the MSPB. And a lot of people will. Some lawyers will take it, maybe if they're not as familiar with the national security issues. And it's just, you're going to spend likely a fair amount of money and not get the results you want. It's better to focus, if you want to, on the clearance suspension and trying to overturn that.
3: Because then if you get the clearance suspension overturned, then the employment issues have resolved themselves already and trickles down. Or you can be like, screw you, federal government. I'm going to the private sector and take your clearance with you, right? So win-win.
5: Yeah, no, it's win-win. They have a very limited amount of time to restore you once your clearance is given a green light. So most folks end up challenging it and then working outside employment if they need.
3: Sounds like the best path to take in a bad path.
5: Like I said, some agencies are, you know, it can take years or it can take months. It really just depends on where you're at.
3: I think that was the most depressing episode. So good to conclude on that. You got anything else on that one? I got nothing on federal employment.
5: You can always rebound generally, unless the security issue is the worst thing in the world. Given enough time and, you know, working yourself back, you can get cleared again. It's unfortunate to deal with a lot of these things when they hit you, but give it a year or two and things will be okay.
3: Oh, that was the optimistic closure I needed, John. Thank you.
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10: Hello and welcome to the show. I'm Federal News Network reporter Drew Friedman. It's no question that 2025 was a year of major change for the federal workforce. More than 348,000 federal employees either quit, retired, were laid off, or otherwise left their jobs last year. With some limited hiring opportunities as well, that resulted in a net loss of 238,000 federal employees, a 10.3% decrease in staffing throughout 2025. The job losses affected a broad swath of the federal workforce, but seem to have disproportionately affected younger and less experienced federal workers. For some deeper data analysis, I recently spoke with a senior writer at Pew Research Center, Drew DeSilver.
11: Well, it was interesting because at first I would have thought that a lot of the separations in OPM speak would have been disproportionately affecting younger workers, you know, people with less service time, people who were perhaps not quite under their full civil service protection. And when I dug into just the separations data, I did not see that. I thought, oh, that's interesting. So why are we seeing the overall numbers of the overall percentage of federal workers in sort of the lesser experienced categories go down? And then I realized, oh, it's because a lot fewer people are being hired into those lower, less experienced positions. So like what we found overall was that in December of 2024, our comparisons were between December 2024 and December 2025. And in December of 2024, workers with less than 2 years of experience were about 16.2% of the federal workforce. And of course, by federal workforce, we mean executive agencies, less Congress, less active, you know, no active duty military, and the intelligence agencies are pretty much out of there too. But basically what most people think of is, you know, the bulk of the federal workforce. By December of 2025, that had fallen to 10.3% of people with less than 2 years of experience. It turns out that the dynamic that was behind that wasn't so much that those folks were getting laid off more, it's that a lot fewer of those people were getting hired in to the federal government. So, like, you know, we found hirings, and I'm looking at new hires particularly, dropped like by more than half. You know, there are just under 117,000 people hired into the federal government in the full year of 2025, compared to like what, 263,000 plus in 2024. So you have a lot fewer people coming in to be at those lower levels of experience.
10: I guess I'm also curious there on the hiring end of things. Were there agencies that were hiring more? Were there some that completely stopped? Like, what were some of the trends that you saw in that regard?
11: I could look at hires specifically by agency. And of course, there's a distinction between people who are newly hired versus people who transferred in. I could look at agency headcount at the end of 2025 versus at the end of 24 and sort of infer it that way. Most agencies were cut, or most agencies, I should say, had lower headcount in 2025 than 2024. But some of them were reduced in headcount a lot less than others. So like, you know, Veterans Affairs was down about 6%. Homeland Security was down about 2%. Department of Education was down over 40%. Department of Treasury was down 23%. A lot of that came from the IRS. Department of Agriculture was down almost 21%. There was quite a bit of variation in different agencies and in different departments between, you know, who got cut and who didn't. Looking at some independent agencies, Small Business Administration was down by a third. USAID was down almost entirely. They were down over 90%, which you would expect since the administration has made it clear that they're trying to wind down USAID, and Peace Corps was down 28%. But then NASA was only down 6.3%. So you can sort of see some of the, you know, the patterns of reductions in headcount more or less reflect the administration's priorities, as I guess you would expect.
10: Did you find the same was true for the types of occupations that were affected? I mean, were there specific job series or titles where you saw more significant separations of employees?
11: Definitely I did. Most occupations, again, were cut. Broadly speaking, like accounting, you know, budget type jobs, accounting jobs were down 17%. Sort of general office work was down like 17, also about 17%. HR was down about 15%, but then some things were actually up, like border patrol enforcement, which is an actual job classification, was actually up about 800 workers from 2024 to 2025. Customs and Border Protection, again, not the agency, but the occupational description, was up another 500 or 600 workers. And sort of general, what's called the investigation group, which is sort of broadly speaking law enforcement of various kinds, did have an increase in headcount in 2025. But for other aspects of the similar to that, but different, like compliance and inspection and food safety inspection and aviation safety inspection, those were all down, which is kind of interesting to me.
10: So it's fair to say then it's like that same pattern where you have the Trump administration's priorities of agencies or positions, at least to some extent, aligning with then what you're seeing come out in the data here as well.
11: Yeah, I guess it's one way of looking at it would be it's a reflection of the administration's priorities in terms of they didn't just cut everything by a flat 20% or whatever, or 10%, which is the overall reduction in the workforce. They didn't cut in areas that were more important to the administration. I think that's fair to say.
10: Is it clear in the data too how many, at least on paper, how many separations were a layoff or a reduction force versus a voluntary separation like a retirement or through the deferred resignation program?
11: Well, they didn't separate out the deferred resignation program by itself, which I kind of wish they had. But we do have information about the various kinds of ways people left federal service. And we know that there were, by our count, about 348,000, more than 348,000 people who left the federal employment voluntarily, or left federal government employment entirely. They didn't transfer out to some other agency or to Congress or something that's not in the OPM system. So of that 348,000 plus people, almost half of them, about 45% were considered people who quit. Now, a lot of those people quit in September, which I know was the official end date for the deferred resignation program. One might assume that a lot of those folks were in the DRP, is that what we're calling it? But there's no way to tell by the way the data is structured. Another, about almost 30% of people, but not quite 30%, were considered voluntary retirements. Worked out to be about 99,000 people. And the rest of the people who left were considered sort of early retirement or reduction of force or people who were terminated. Terminations were about 10%, by the way. That's the people who were just sort of flat let go. But yeah, so we do know a little bit about how those folks were distributed. So again, the absolute numbers were a lot bigger in 2025 than in 2024. In 2024, about 193,000 people left federal employment. Not quite 43% of those were people who quit, and about 30% were voluntary retirements. But the interesting thing is that more people were terminated, or a higher share were terminated in 2024 than in 2025. It's 16.5% versus 10.4%. One can speculate about why that was. Now there were people who were riffed. More people were riffed. No, nobody was riffed in 2024, but 10,000 people were riffed in 2025. So that might have taken up some of that. Way more people took early retirement. That's the other thing that's interesting. Like in 2024, only 200 people took early retirement. In 2025, over 24,000 people did. Different people would take different options depending on what their individual circumstance was.
12: You know, as someone who's kind of gone through this data in depth from OPM, can you tell me, you know, were there any limitations in the data that's available? Anything that you wish was there that you haven't been able to see?
11: Well, one thing that had been available in years past was certain demographic data. Like we used to be able to tell how many federal workers were men versus women, were of different races, were of different ethnicities, different disability statuses. Those data are not available anymore through the federal workforce data portal, which does limit the analysis we can use. The other thing is that a lot of location, work location data has been redacted, and a lot of pay information has been redacted. Enough so that we were not able to conduct the kind of analysis of work location and pay that we were able to do in years past.
12: You know, is that something where in years past when you've had access to that kind of data, what kind of insights does that provide you with? Like, why is that a type of information important to have?
11: It's interesting, first off, because a lot of people, particularly people out there in, you know, the rest of the country, sort of assume that all federal workers live or work in Washington, D.C. or in the immediate metro area, and that's in fact not true. Most of them were spread out around the rest of the country. It's nice to know how many people work in your area. If you're in somewhere like Providence, Rhode Island, it'd be nice to know how many people work in your area, in your state, or in your metro area that might be affected by decisions of the federal government. But we don't know that anymore because they don't report that anymore, or at least they don't report it enough for us to analyze it, because only about half of the worker records had location data, work location data on them, and that's just too many to. There's too much missing data. We can't assume that the data we have is representative of anything, really. So we just decided not to analyze it at all. And the same with federal pay. I mean, I think there's certainly a perception among a lot of people that federal workers make just tons and tons and tons of money. And what we have found in the past is that most of them make fairly, you know, above median, but not that much above median salaries. And, you know, they're basically reasonably well-paid middle-class professionals. I'd like to be able to say, you know, how many federal employees make between $100,000 and $150,000 a year, or between over $200,000 a year. We can't say that anymore because we don't have enough data to be able to make that analysis.
12: Are you planning to continue tracking the data as things develop? And is it going to be, you know, sort of a month-by-month analysis? Are you looking to see how this stacks up to next year? Like, where are you going from here with your analysis?
11: It'd be nice to look at this again in a year from now to see what other changes have been made in the federal workforce.
10: That's Drew D. Silver, a senior writer at Pew Research Center. After major reductions under the Trump administration, the federal workforce is at a 15-year staffing low. But now some agencies are reversing course and talking again about expanding recruitment opportunities. That also comes as administration officials are pushing for further hiring reforms like technical assessments and pooled recruitment options. For the latest on federal hiring prospects, I sat down with Vice President of Government Affairs at the Partnership for Public Service, Jenny Mattingly.
13: It's interesting because people are talking about hiring again. That's a difference. The administration is talking about it. People are asking about it broadly. But if you look at like OPM's federal workforce data dashboard that they've got out there, there aren't a lot of positions. And most of them right now are in DOD and DH or VA primarily. A lot of other agencies, there still isn't a lot of actual hiring going on. And so I do think there's both talk and there's some hiring trickling, but I don't see, this is not like floodgates are opening in hiring. So I think that's part of it. The other thing that I've been talking to folks on and hearing people maybe not talk about as much as they should is the capacity of agencies to hire. I mean, over given what's gone on in the past year and all of the workforce cuts, some agency HR offices are down 40% or more, you know, in terms of the people they have in there. And HR is a critical component to hiring. So just the mechanics of being able to do this seem like they're going to be really tough.
12: You know, just what I've noticed in OPM's data, I think if you look at the job series and then look at the number of separations, whether it's, you know, a RIF or a voluntary separation, HR is one of the top 10 positions that has lost staffing. So that's a good point to bring up for sure.
13: Well, even if they're just to go down that rabbit hole for a moment in the HR piece, is that regardless of where the jobs were lost previously, it means there's fewer people to still do all those types of jobs. So the HR folks that are left are doing four people's jobs or more. And so even if, you know, even if you only lost people that were doing job classification or retirement benefits, the people who are left now have to fill those positions too. They're not just doing hiring or labor relations. So, and that's consistent across agencies writ large, whether it's HR or others, is that we hear how many people are doing multiple jobs now to hold down the same amount of work, because that didn't lessen necessarily. They just lost people. And so that brings me to a second point. It's not just the capacity of HR, it's the capacity of managers to do hiring, because it takes a lot of time. To do hiring well, a manager needs to be invested in it, right? The hiring manager needs to be part of the hiring process. That's a best practice. But hiring already takes a lot of time. And now these managers are also doing multiple jobs just in their day jobs. So adding hiring on top of that, especially if agencies decide to ramp up on hiring, the capacity to do that is going to be tough too.
12: I wanted to ask you a little bit more about what you said earlier about how it's more talk and we're not seeing as much on like the practical end of things. What has been your reaction to seeing Trump administration officials and others, you know, say like, hey, we're hiring, we're encouraging people to come take federal jobs? What's been your reaction to that in the context of everything we've seen otherwise?
13: Well, talk about the whiplash of going from, you know, you're letting hundreds and thousands of people go to all of a sudden saying you're hiring and, you know, talking about shrinking the workforce to talking about hiring. I mean, one of the things that jumps out at me the most is that the cuts that were made were so unstrategic over the past year. They weren't tied to the mission, to what agencies needed to do. They just, you know, they were just removing people. And so hiring in some respects to me signals an acknowledgement that there is work that agencies are doing that's meaningful to the public, to communities, to providing services. And so I assume that's some of the why they're talking about hiring people back, because they've realized it doesn't work. It doesn't work to just remove people without any sort of strategy behind how the work gets done and what skills you need.
12: Can you just explain maybe in a little more detail when you say it's unstrategic? Why is it that way, or what tells you that there was no strategy behind it?
13: Couple things. First, some of it's the tools that are used. When they went through deferred resignation program, even RIFs to some extent, they tend not to. The deferred resignation program let people volunteer to leave versus choosing

0: where's the issue with that? But not only did they remove the pipeline of talent, a lot of probationary period employees might be, you know, there were stories of scientists that had been recruited from the private sector to come in and be, you know, a cancer researcher because they are top in their field. Well, they were on probation, because that's anybody who's new to the government is on probation for a year. So we let people go with vast amounts of experience that agencies had specifically recruited. And before they had ever even, you know, finished a year in the job, they left. And that's a real loss for government. And I don't, it doesn't seem to be a strategy behind that other than reducing the workforce.
1: And then now that they're changing their rhetoric a bit and saying, hey, like, we, you know, we're encouraging people to apply for these jobs, we're looking to hire, especially tech talent, it seems like it's a big area right now. What do you think is going to be the reaction, or have you seen any reaction from, you know, job applicants, people who are interested in applying? Has there been any impact on their interest in public sector jobs? Anything that you've noticed in that and how they've reacted to this kind of, as you said, whiplash?
0: I think there's always going to be people that apply for the government. And I've talked to folks who still want to apply and come into government. I mean, for variety of reasons. Maybe it's the role that's out there. Maybe it's because they've always wanted to work in government. Maybe it's because they want to work on priorities of this administration. I mean, there's a variety of reasons why people come in. And so I do think, you know, despite whiplash, I think people will still apply for jobs. Now, that being said, I do think that a lot of applicants are also going to be skeptical. Some of the top talent that government's looking to recruit, if you know that at the drop of a hat, you could be removed, and we just removed all these people, doesn't seem like the best place to come in and want to work right now. It doesn't sound like there's going to be stability if you're an applicant. You never know when the other shoe is going to drop, if you're going to be removed right away. It just doesn't, I can't imagine that as a recruiting strategy, what went on in the past year is going to be effective.
1: I also want to ask about specifically this push to hire tech talent through OPM's Tech Force program. What do you make of that initiative and the effort that they have to try to bring in data skills, cyber skills, other IT skills?
0: Those are the skills we need in government. So from that perspective, looking at, you know, we need to bring in tech talent, we need to bring in data and cyber, always critical skills. They are, you know, government-wide areas that would successive administrations have been focused on, and most administrations, at least the last three or four, have all had tech hiring initiatives to some extent. I mean, U.S. Digital Service was one of those, 18F, TTS, we had the SMEQA pilots where we were trying to bring in technical talent. So that, from that standpoint, this is just another one of those initiatives that's in a long line of initiatives. What I think is interesting is that they are talking, I do have questions about how effective it's going to be and how it's going to play out. They're talking about doing pooled hiring and having OPM basically run these hiring actions that then, you know, do the main part of the hiring and then let agencies pick select candidates from this hiring. And at least in my experience, and maybe it's changed now, but at least in my experience, when we were running some of the pooled hiring pilots before, You can recruit all the people you want. You can even get them qualified onto a cert or the list of qualified candidates. What you can't control from OPM is whether agencies have funded slots to actually hire somebody. And that's where, depending on what's going on with the budget, what Congress approves, what agencies actually have planned in their human capital plans, there's a disconnect between those two things. So I'll be curious to see if OPM brings in a cohort of people, whether agencies can actually pick them up.
1: Jenny Mattingly is Vice President of Government Affairs at the Partnership for Public Service. And that's it for today's show. You can find the full episode posted at federalnewsnetwork.com. Until next time, I'm Drew Friedman.
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4: From ABC News, I'm Dave Packard. The U.S. carrying out an operation left an ISIS leader in Africa dead.
5: This was a surprising post that came from President Trump on his social media platform, Truth Social, late at night, saying that at his direction, the United States forces had completed a complex military option, executing who he said was the second in command for ISIS globally, saying that this individual was hiding out in Africa, saying essentially that because he is now gone, he can no longer terrorize Africans or Americans worldwide.
4: ABC's Olivia Rubin. The Trump administration ramping up pressure on Cuba. Sources saying that former Cuban President Raul Castro could be indicted in the U.S. But then there's this.
6: We've learned that the U.S. State Department has now offered the Cuban government a humanitarian aid package of $100 million. They've made that offer publicly multiple times this month. We're told that the Cuban government is currently mulling over whether or not it's interested, but there's some key disagreements right now on how that money will be distributed.
4: ABC's Alex Brachet. At a voting rights rally today in Alabama, Democratic Senator Cory Booker accusing the Supreme Court of attacking the rights of black people.
7: You see, we have seen this before, where some people in black robes try to deny or take away our rights.
4: This after the Supreme Court's recent ruling in favor of Republicans in the battle over redistricting, Booker comparing those rulings to past Supreme Court decisions like Dred Scott. In central London today,
8: we will be silent.
4: Tens of thousands of people taking part in a nationalist anti-immigration rally. It's an indication of the growing power of a far-right movement said to be closely linked to President Trump's MAGA movement in the U.S. A separate pro-Palestinian march also drew tens of thousands at the same time in London. 4,000 officers were deployed to keep the marchers from interacting. You're listening to ABC News.
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16: Welcome back to CBS Eye on Veterans. I'm Navy veteran and journalist Phil Briggs, reporting for the military veteran website ConnectingVets.com. Now this week we've got an incredible interview for you about the recent raid in Venezuela, where elite U.S. military forces, like 1st Special Forces Operational Detachment Delta, or Delta Force, successfully extracted the notorious Venezuelan president, Nicolas Maduro, and brought him to the U.S. to be tried on drug trafficking charges. Shortly after the raid, my colleague, Special Forces and Ranger veteran, author, and acclaimed journalist Jack Murphy published on the website thehighside.substack.com an article entitled Bold Delta Force Raid Leads to Capture of Maduro. But what really made this article stand out from the mainstream reporting we've all seen were the incredible details that Jack was able to include as a journalist with deep connections within the intelligence and special operations community. So here to go behind the scenes of this daring raid is Special Forces veteran, my buddy Jack Murphy. Jack, welcome back to Eye on Vets, brother.
17: Hey, Phil. Thanks for having me again.
16: Always good. And thought of you, I mean, almost called you over the weekend to just be like, hey, what's really going on? And before we even dive into that, is it unusual to you, being a former Ranger, being former Special Forces, like how much we're seeing real time in an operation like this? Because I was always under the impression that these types of stories are obscure blips on the world news radar and no one ever connects the dots between U.S. intelligence, maybe CIA, maybe government. Is it weird we're even talking about this so openly?
17: Not anymore. You know, the speed of communications has, you know, sped up a lot over the last couple decades. And with social media, we saw both in Caracas and we saw in Abbottabad in 2011, you know, some of the first reports that there's a raid going on is local people on social media recording, why is there a helicopter over my city? What the hell's going on? So that's part of it. But the other part that, you know, I'm not particularly surprised that we're talking about this is, yes, these units do clandestine and low visibility operations around the world, stuff that you and I just don't hear about. But when they do kinetic operations, especially big, big like centerpiece operations like this and abduct the leader of a country out of his palace in Shanghai to a U.S. naval ship, that's going to come out in the press. Like, you're not hiding that. And sure enough, President Trump and the chairman of the Joint Chiefs of Staff, Marco Rubio and Pete Hegseth, did a press conference on it, you know, just like 12 hours later, and kind of laid out, not in granular detail, but quite a bit of detail about how the operation unfolded. So yeah, we're in a new era of information transparency, where it's basically impossible to have a unit that is overtly conducting combat operations and also maintain secrecy.
18: And certainly not in a country where people have cell phones, too. You're more likely to get away with it in the middle of Central Africa than you
17: would. Conducting airstrikes and kidnapping the president. Yeah, I mean, that's going to come out.
18: All right. Let's just jump in. I'll just glean from the lead here to the article, and we'll kind of dive in from here. Because, again, this is incredible writing, incredible insight into what we just witnessed. But you kick off by saying a bold nighttime raid in Caracas executed by Delta Force and 160th Special Operations Aviation Regiment. Cool squadron name, too, by the way. The Night Stalkers.
17: Yeah,
18: always
17: yeah.
18: Love that. That's basically the people that give the rides to the elite special operations.
17: They have the hard part of the mission, as far as I'm concerned.
18: Oh, you got to fly them in and get them out. And
17: yeah.
18: It's a two-way range when you're in the air.
17: Absolutely.
18: It cannot be fun dropping into a situation, no matter where you are in the world. But you described the air package overhead totaling more than 150 aircraft. They went on to capture Venezuelan President Nicolas Maduro and his wife Celia Flores. The mission was called Operation Absolute Resolve. And as we just described here in the start, not your typical Joint Special Operations Command, a capture-kill raid, but was designed to serve as an arrest warrant based on a Department of Justice indictment against Maduro and his regime. In this sense, Delta operators were escorts to federal law enforcement officers. The preparation was over months and months. We'll get into that a little bit later this hour. The coordination of the CIA, National Security Agency, National Geospatial Intelligence Agency, and under the command of Air Force General Dan Kane, who formerly was the chairman of the Joint Chiefs of Staff, and prior to that worked as the head of the Joint Special Operations Command. So he kind of knew Black Ops firsthand. This is his bread and butter, so to speak. So having said all that, let's begin with my first question. Is it weird that we're using a military asset like Delta for something that seems more law enforcement?
17: Yeah, that's an interesting question. So the FBI hostage rescue team has a long history of working with JSOC. Delta helped stand that unit up. Many years ago when I was doing, or I was a part of operations in Iraq with the Special Ops Task Force, we had a couple FBI agents from HRT out with us. Maybe the most direct comparison would be some of the rendition operations that Delta Force did in Libya, probably about 10 years ago now, where they went over to Libya and they grabbed terrorists. They had FBI agents embedded in their task force to actually make an arrest, because they're serving an arrest warrant that the United States has issued. And so this maintains that chain of custody, that a law enforcement officer is placing them under arrest, and they're then transported back to the United States for prosecution.
18: Okay, so not unheard of if you're in the know. Got it. What do you say to those who say he got reverse iced, though? I heard John Stewart use that term recently. ICE gets a bunch of people and then swoops them off to another country. And we here are swooping into another country and bringing somebody, a foreign national, back to ours to be tried.
17: Well, same with that Honduran drug baron that we pardoned and sent back home. But then we're kidnapping Maduro and bringing him here for prosecution. It's goofy, I admit.
18: I mean, goofy being an understatement. Is it safe to say there's some hypocrisy going on here? We pardon one drug dealing foreign leader, and then we swoop in and we get another foreign leader and bring him to justice.
17: I think hypocrisy is a fundamental part of politics, and I can even accept the hypocrisy to a certain extent, because the pragmatism that's necessary to make deals in the national or international arena. But that said, we are, in my opinion, in an era of increased hypocrisy, contradiction, incoherence and irrationality to the point that it's hard to reconcile any of those things or make any sort of sense in of them in your mind. And I think it's, you know, it's part of the era we're in. It's an age of shamelessness, it feels like.
18: I like that almost as much as reverse iced, an age of shamelessness. All right.
17: Now that said, I have no sympathy for Nicolas Maduro. I have no sympathy for the Manuel Noriegas or the terrorists that we scooped up in Libya. You know, they're not good guys. Soleimani was a really bad guy, and the world is a better place without him. But the question you have to ask is, just because this action is anti-Iranian, anti-Al-Qaeda, okay, but is it also pro-America? That's the bigger question, and I think that's the question that listeners will have to come to their own conclusions about. You know, I can give my opinion, but that's all it is. I'd certainly encourage people to think about that.
18: Yeah, and that's really what the entire tenor of this conversation I hope to be. It's just something to think about. And we're going to get back to the cool guy details here in a minute, but I got to ask, do administrations, this isn't about Trump, this isn't about Obama, this is just about U.S. government in general, do they always need to seek congressional approval to make a kinetic strike against somebody that is obviously doing harm to the world? I mean,
17: so I'm not a lawyer, but the president does have quite a bit of authority to deploy military forces, particularly if there's an imminent threat against the United States. And then he would have to inform Congress afterwards, possibly, you know, get a declaration of war, all the other stuff that goes along with that. But then the imminent threat aspect of it is our government saying that, well, they're shipping fentanyl, you know, whatever drug into the United States and killing Americans, and that constitutes an imminent threat to America. How the AUMF authorizes, you know, preparation of the battle space in Venezuela is beyond me. I mean, you're going to have to talk to a lawyer that can explain that one, because, again, that's one of those contradictions that's hard for me to reconcile. But then in the press conference, they're like, yeah, we want the oil. And you can't make the claim, though, that oil in the ground in Venezuela is an imminent threat to American lives. Like, that just doesn't make any sense.
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28: 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Welcome back to another Crisis Management Minute. I'm Edward Siegel, author of Crisis Ahead and the Crisis Casebook. I'm also a Leadership Strategies senior contributor for Forbes.com. Communication risk management tracks changes in public sentiment, the concerns of employees, and online conversations long before problems can turn into headlines. Responding to a crisis will always matter, but proactive monitoring, pre-approved messaging, and coordination between departments are just as important. By the time a crisis trends on social media, it's already too late to control the narrative. Communication risk management can do more than reduce damage. It can help prevent a crisis from happening in the first place.
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16: 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Now, after the news broke of the recent Delta Force raid, where elite U.S. military forces extracted the notorious self-proclaimed leader of Venezuela, Nicolas Maduro, I read an incredibly detailed article about the mission from my colleague and Special Forces veteran Jack Murphy. Because of his personal experience in special operations and his deep connections in the intelligence community, he was able to get some details that were previously unreported. So here we jump into the part of our conversation where we talked about the immediate pivot from a case that targeted a drug-dealing leader that posed an immediate threat to U.S. citizens to our takeover of the entire country and their oil industry.
17: So they use this pretext of, you know, drug trafficking, and it is a pretext. I mean, you can watch that press conference for yourself, and I mean, they just come right out and say it like, yeah, we're getting oil, man.
18: Yeah, you know, and then to say it's a threat directly, that the drugs themselves are a threat. I could understand Osama bin Laden was a threat.
17: Right.
18: And the whole Al-Qaeda going all the way back to its origin, the Mujahideen, you know, I mean, I can understand.
17: Soleimani, I mean, was launching strikes. He had American blood on his hands.
18: Oh, my gosh, the countless strikes against U.S. forces in Iraq during GWAT. But then, you know, you look at Osama bin Laden and the pretext to even the war on terror with 9/11. You know, I can connect those dots and say, if you got to go somewhere and take out a bad guy, yeah. But those are different scenarios than a bunch of amped up free Americans doing lines of blow in the bathroom, you know, that they willingly chose to do at a nightclub. Those were people getting high that legit wanted to be doing it. I mean,
17: yeah, I mean, interestingly, you know, JSOC and Delta Force, they went after Pablo Escobar in the early 1990s. But that was because Pablo took down a civilian airliner. To kill, I can't remember the whole story, but to kill one person on that airliner, he blew up an airplane full of people. And that put himself in a totally different arena of international terrorism.
18: Oh, okay. So I had no idea. So there is, to some degree, a precedent with us chasing down drug dealers using military assets.
17: Oh, but sure. Yes. They were non-state actors, though, okay? They were drug cartels. This is the, you know, his presidency is deemed illegitimate. You know, the election may have been rigged and a joke, but like it or not, he was the de facto leader of Venezuela.
18: Yeah. So much more than just a drug dealer when, as you'd mentioned, just seconds later, they're like, and now that we got control, we're also going to take care of all this oil for you. Like, yeah. Okay, which came first, chicken or egg? Which came first, cocaine or petroleum? I'm not sold.
17: Yeah.
18: All right. Let's talk about preparation for this. This is where your article really gets fascinating. I was amazed at some of the details you can glean. Again, I respect our community enough to know that, you know, when you say source or sources, you know, we're not naming them here, but it's not because you're just making this up. This isn't spinning yarn. This isn't a fictional narrative or a fantasy. You guys have, you as a former member of the special operations community, do know some unique individuals. It's endlessly fascinating.
17: So just to touch on that about the use of anonymous sources, I mean, there's always a question, well, why do they need to be anonymous? Which is an understandable question. And yeah, a lot of times sources don't need to be anonymous. In this case, they are, because they are people in and around the United States government that have access to certain information. And if their names became public, they could potentially be prosecuted by the Department of Justice. And that's why anonymous sources have to be used. I'm a journalist. I have First Amendment rights. I have freedom of speech, freedom of the press. But a journalist's sources do not have those freedoms in the same way, and the government could go after them. And hence, yeah, that's why I use anonymous sources in this article, and why I even curtailed some of the information I was told. There's information about intelligence gathering and how we knew what we knew that I made a little vague in certain parts of the article. When it comes to sources, like human sources in foreign countries, you have to be very careful about that, because, you know, if one of our spies, a CIA guy, got exposed, that's really bad. But he's going to get, you know, a black eye, literally or figuratively, and kicked out of the country. If it's an intelligence source, a recruited foreign source overseas, that guy will be brought down into a basement and shot. And, I mean, end of story. So you need to be really careful about that.
18: Well, you definitely treated it right here. And let's take a peek behind the curtain here. Just a couple of the facts I learned from this article. Again, talking about Operation Absolute Resolve and the capture of Venezuelan President Nicolas Maduro. And we talk about kind of the setup to this. They actually made a mock-up of where he was staying. And in addition to that, the intelligence prep work included finding out some really cool granular details. Share with me a little bit about that. Even the importance of knowing about his pets. That's so cool.
17: So that was a comment that the chairman of the Joint Chiefs of Staff made, that we were tracking where he was going, where he lived, what he was doing, even what his pets were. And that comment probably isn't too far from the truth. My understanding is that we recruited a source very close to Maduro, and I will leave it at that. The source was able to tell the United States intelligence community almost in real time about Maduro's movements. And we were tracking him in that manner for a couple weeks. As far as some of the other preparation that went into this, one of the things that really enabled this operation was a couple high-level defectors from the Venezuelan government over the last year or so. One of them was an intelligence chief. The other was one of the people who that ran a state-owned oil company in Venezuela. And the CIA was able to use those guys to gain a lot of insight into what was going on inside Venezuela and figure out who we can work with in Venezuela. Who can we use as an intelligence source? Who can we use as a support agent? And we did, in fact, recruit a source network inside Venezuela. The CIA put some people on the ground in August, and they began establishing this network. As they got closer to the operation itself, they did things like emplacing various pieces of technical gear, like beacons for bombing targets or electronic jammers in key places, and these types of activities to sort of prepare the environment for the operation that was to come. So that's one part of, you know, what happened. And then, of course, the source that was recruited closer to Maduro. And then some of the other things that were done in the run-up to this, the lights in Caracas blinked out. Just as this operation was taking place, which is the same thing that happened in Abbottabad, Pakistan, when the SEALs went in to kill bin Laden. So, I mean, and President Trump, he said we did that with a certain expertise that we have. Make of that what you will. I've also been told that we took control of the communications, the military communication system, as that operation unfolded. So those are some of the things that were done in the run-up to this operation to prepare for it.
18: Mm. So we have the ability to turn the lights out in just about any city in the world if we want to. That is,
17: I don't know if that's true, but in some cities, apparently we do.
18: That is wild. Yeah, I mean, I maybe shouldn't say so much as any city in the world, but yeah, just to think that at a moment's notice, the U.S. can just, you know, we need a little bit of darkness here. Let's just turn the lights off on the whole city.
17: You know, the thing is that the United States military fights at night, and they fight at night better than anyone else. But what's, you know, operating in an urban area that's well lit, turning off the lights gives them a tremendous advantage with their night vision.
18: Not to mention the fact that the power that enables the security systems just immediately goes out. So you've got, you know, a window of time there. Another cool thing you talked about as far as this mission goes, you talked about like flying in with the 160th there and masking the terrain.
17: Terrain masking, yeah. That's a technique that helicopter pilots will use. And basically you fly almost nape of the earth. You're flying like 100 feet off the ground. And what you're doing is you're positioning your helicopter's ingress path with a terrain feature between you and the enemy's radar installations. So you're using a mountain or a hilltop to conceal your movement as you come in. And then as you pop up over that terrain feature, maybe they see you, but by then it's too late. In this case, as they were coming up over that last terrain feature, we had all kinds of aircraft in the air doing suppressive airstrikes. And so they started eliminating those air defense units to create a path for the 160th pilots to fly into the target area. I believe it was a couple little birds, two Chinooks, and six or seven Blackhawks, I believe.
18: Wow, that's cool.
17: And the assault force was made up of C Squadron of Delta Force and elements of 3rd Ranger Battalion. Those were the two elements on the assault team. Again, as we mentioned earlier, two FBI HRT guys were along for the ride to make the arrest.
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7: Hey, wouldn't it be great if life came with remote control? 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
16: This is CBS Eye on Veterans, the weekly show that looks at life through the eyes of our military vets, and I'm Navy veteran Phil Briggs. Now we've been talking about Operation Absolute Resolve, where Delta Force and elite special operations teams recently captured and removed the president of Venezuela, Nicolas Maduro, in a covert pre-dawn mission almost straight out of Hollywood. Our guest, Jack Murphy, special forces veteran and journalist, recently wrote an article for The High Side, national security news outlet, and revealed some granular details about the mission from sources whose identity must be withheld for operational security. We talked about a rare FBI unit that works alongside special operations forces and was there for the capture of Maduro.
17: Yeah, the FBI HRT team is very interesting to me because they are, in a sense, operators. Some people would probably cringe at me using that term, but they're highly trained. They know how to do close quarter battle and hostage rescues, and they've gotten very good at what they do. If you remember the Bunker Boy story from a handful of years ago, mm-hmm. where that crazy guy kidnapped the kid and brought him in the bunker, and HRT successfully rescued the kid. So they are assaulters, you could say. They do diving, they do parachuting, all that special ops type stuff, but they are also badged FBI agents that can collect evidence, do investigations, and make arrests. And that's something that Delta Force doesn't do. By design, it doesn't do that because of some of the laws that we have, posse comitatus and so forth, about the military operating domestically, which actually brings me to a funny point. Going into a country like Mexico or Panama, Venezuela, wherever, and grabbing up a drug cartel guy is a time-honored technique that the DEA calls habeas grabis.
18: That's an actual term for it.
17: That's a nickname. It's not an official term, but it's a term that has been used in those communities for a while.
18: See, this is the stuff you get by talking to Jack Murphy. You're not going to read this in the Post. The Times doesn't have this. You gotta be with somebody that's smoked cigars and drank some bourbon with tier one guys to get these kinds of things. Is it true, you think, that they actually built a structure similar to the where he was staying in order to practice getting in and getting out and knowing, you know, your infill and your exfill technique?
17: Yes, my understanding is they did have a full-scale mock-up that was pretty detailed, and I'm not sure exactly where there's one or two places where it could have been, but suffice to say it was in the Fort Bragg area, North Carolina, where they did those rehearsals.
18: And to think somewhere out there in America is like a group of contractors and carpenters and stuff that have this super secret contract where, hey, what are you building over there? Nothing.
17: Yeah. Nothing, dude. I think a lot of those guys are actually former special ops guys themselves that get these contracts. And yeah, you're kind of right. I mean, there are these people who are cleared, like, you know, you're at least going to be limitedly read on to whatever's going on.
18: All right. Some more fun facts from this article. Talk about some of the military hardware or just, you know, what is in one of these mission sets. You'd mentioned 150 aircraft, but talk to me a little bit about like some of the tools we use just in the nature of these type of operations.
17: Oh, well, I mean, I think most people are familiar at this point from films, if nothing else. You know, these guys are jocked up with the body armor and night vision and all kinds of weaponry. But they're also going to carry all kinds of manual, ballistic and explosive breaching tools. That's going to be a big thing, especially in Latin America. If you've ever been down there, there's a lot of security. There's a lot of barbed wire. There's a lot of heavy doors, that you would have to get through. And as the operators came up and they cleared this structure, Maduro was in the process of trying to close the steel door on a panic room that he was trying to hide in. And that's when the Delta guys caught up with him and he was placed under arrest. Him and his wife were both placed under arrest.
18: And then, of course, the aircraft we're talking that are, you know, above just for the opening salvo of a mission like this, the aircraft, you know, are everything from what, F-22s and
17: Fighters, bombers, remotely piloted drones, all that stuff is up there. I should also mention, too, that this operation involved the deployment of a Ranger battalion, a Delta Force squadron, and a SEAL Team 6 squadron. And the SEALs hit secondary targets in Venezuela at the same time that all of this was going on. And unfortunately, I'm not totally understanding just yet what those targets were. We'll probably find out about that in the future. But they were involved.
18: Let's take a sidebar real quick and just talk about what appeared to be what a photo that Trump himself had posted to his Truth Social account of a captured Maduro in what appeared to be a DEA jacket. At what point did he get the Nike tracksuit, do you think?
17: So I think that happened once they got on the USS Iwo Jima. When the assault force came back and landed on the Iwo Jima, that was when Maduro was transferred from FBI custody to DEA custody. And I imagine that's because FBI did the op because they have a long relationship with Delta. But the indictment against Maduro is for drug trafficking. So he was turned over to the DEA, and they maintained custody of him, bringing him back to the United States.
18: Oh, okay. So there's a little more signaling going on than what we think with these pictures. You know, the DEA jacket shows that he's wanted on drug crimes. The Nike tracksuit shows, like many tracksuits through the generations, that he is a drug dealer.
17: Need some more gold chains, maybe.
18: Right, or something. Should have let him take his sleep mask off at least. I don't know what that was about, but that's
17: it's you know, that it's interesting that that picture, I mean, Trump posted it, so I mean he had his reasons, but I'm told that Maduro has been treated as a de facto head of state. That's why they didn't put him in an orange jumpsuit, and they didn't, like, they tried to keep him away from the news helicopters. They didn't necessarily want to do like a perp walk with him. And I've also been told that he's been video recorded almost constantly since they grabbed him up. The reason being, in case the Department of Justice or the military at any point has to refute allegations that torture was used. So they want to have, you know, irrefutable evidence.
18: All right. So it's more than just my comical take on fashion. Got it. Got it. Okay. All right. Let's, so many fascinating things in this article. This wasn't without sort of a two-way fight, though. And I hadn't heard until I'd read this article that we were hit by enemy fire.
17: Yes. So, yeah, I'm still finding out more about this operation and may end up writing more about it. I've been told that the number of enemy KIA during this operation is somewhere around 80. That includes, according to the Cuban government, 32 Cuban officers that were ostensibly Maduro's bodyguard, which tells you a couple of things. Obviously, there's a Cuban nexus to all of this. But furthermore, why does Maduro need Cubans to guard him? He doesn't trust his own countrymen to do that. Somebody that has popular support is, you know, going to have people from his country guarding him, right? If he was a legitimate leader. So these are questions to ask. I'm told that there were two civilian casualties. We blew up a radio tower and it fell over on a shack that, you know, some local civilians were using as a home. So, I mean, any kind of collateral damage is tragic, but I do think they tried to minimize it as best they could on this operation. As far as other engagements, I mean, one of the helicopters got shot up on the way in, but maintained, you know, it was flyable and they continued with the mission. And then on the way out, there were more suppressive fires from airstrikes. And it sounds like the helicopters may have suppressed some enemy positions as well.
18: Which again speaks to what you said at the top of the interview here is that, you know, some of the biggest heroes are not necessarily the guys kicking in doors, but it's the 160th. You know, the Night Stalkers flying in. I mean, you're flying the plane. You're not, you can't even really defend yourself that well.
17: It's hard to articulate to people just like how talented those pilots are, and the things that they can do with their aircraft. You'd be amazed. I've been on them and watched them set a helicopter down on a street in the middle of Mosul, Iraq at night with telephone wires and electrical wires all around us fluttering in the rotor wash. And they're able to maneuver that aircraft just in the perfect place, get you right down, put you where you belong. I've been on little birds landing on rooftops and stuff like that. I mean, again, not trying to like make this about me. I'm just saying it's incredibly impressive what those pilots are able to do.
18: So cool. Yeah. In fact, I remember talking to the author of the book, The Making of a Night Stalker, incredible book. And even in your memoirs, I was it your memoir that talks about John Waning or where you're sitting on the...
17: That might have been me.
18: Yeah. You described the term for sitting on the edge of the chopper, you know, the gun ready, sitting almost on the, like a horse.
17: Yeah, sitting on the pod of the little bird facing forward. Yeah, John Waning it.
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3: 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I'm Navy vet Phil Briggs from ConnectingVets.com. And we're rolling into the new year with a story as explosive as the fireworks on New Year's Eve. Jack Murphy, a Special Forces veteran and journalist, recently dropped an article on The High Side, national security news outlet, that gives us a behind-the-scenes look at the capture of the notorious president of Venezuela, Nicolas Maduro, by U.S. Special Operations. We'll wrap this hour with a deeper look into the mission, an interesting note about the U.S. Navy's role, and hear some important takeaways from Jack, who's personally been involved in classified missions as a Ranger and Special Forces. USS Iwo Jima. Just a little bit about that. Like, so he went from his compound and we got him and then flew to a Navy ship.
4: Right. I believe they launched from that ship also.
3: Hmm.
4: So off the coast, and I mean, I'm not a Navy guy, but the Iwo Jima is like an amphibious strike aircraft, I think it's called, or amphibious assault craft or something. And it's one of those, it has a flat top, sort of like an aircraft carrier, but I believe they only fly helicopters and Ospreys off of it, like rotary wing aircraft. And then inside the hull of the aircraft, the Marines can take their amphibious landing craft off of it and go to shore. So, yeah, again, I'm not a Navy guy, but that was the platform that they used.
3: Yeah, so cool. And I never got my surface warfare pin while I was in because I was just a lowly journalist. But I'll say that it is impressive, those kinds of ships. We've got a tool in the box for just about everything in the Navy. Shout out to the men and women of the USS Iwo Jima. You guys are awesome.
4: Yeah, especially whichever, you know, lowly private got wind of the operation and bet on, what is it, Polymarket against the Maduro regime the day before the operation. Did you see that?
3: No.
4: Yeah, somebody got on there and, you know, this one of these things where you can like bet against futures. It's like short selling, basically. And this guy, we don't know who, short sold the Maduro regime that it was going to be, hit in the next 24 hours than it was. And this guy put like 40,000 in and he drew like over $100,000+ the next day. And I have no idea who that was. I'm telling a joke that, you know, I imagine some like private chipping paint on the hull of the aircraft and gets wind that this mission's taking place, sees the helicopters taking off and gets on his cell phone. It's like, bye, bye, bye.
3: That's the E4 Mafia for you, baby. That is a brilliant.
4: Would it surprise you though if that came out, if that was the case?
3: Not at all. That would not, as a former E4 and, you know, kind of a derelict myself, definitely not surprising at all. I think it's only a matter of time before we can bet on war things on DraftKings or on, you know, fans.
4: That's what they're already doing that on, I think it's called Polymarket.
3: You're such a nerd, Jack. I love it. You know all these dark things about the internet. That is great.
4: Yeah, it's my speciality.
5: The Dark Corners of the World, featuring Jack Murphy, your host. Let's look forward a little bit now. We've talked so much about this mission and kind of behind the curtain, but it remains to be seen, you know, after we pick up Maduro, he gets brought all the way from this Venezuela Navy ship. He's in New York. He's rooming with P. Diddy or something there in a jail in Brooklyn. Trump comes out and says, we're going to run it, meaning the U.S. government. What the heck does that mean?
4: Yeah, I mean, it doesn't really mean anything, does it? You know, when we go and do these things, so often the transition plan is simply, good luck, bro. You got this, you know, and you know, we've seen how that works out. And all of our partner forces from South Vietnam to Afghanistan to Iraq and elsewhere. But I think in my understanding of this operation is, you know, despite some of the bluster, that this operation was seen more as a policy change rather than a regime change. And now we get into a game of semantics, of course. But why I point that out is that we removed Maduro, but we left the other key leaders in Venezuela in place. We didn't remove them. And so we're hoping to create this sort of like leadership gap that will be filled with new people that are more amenable to working with the United States government. And I think that's what Marco Rubio and Donald Trump are looking for, is a sort of fresh batch of leaders in Venezuela that are willing to work with, frankly, American oil companies.
5: Mm. You know, anytime you do that, you run the risk of like, okay, you have a policy initiative and you've rolled out your military assets, you've deposed a leader. So you own the policy on paper, but you don't own the back streets in the rural heartland of this country. So what happens, as we saw in Iraq and Afghanistan, the locals can be easily turned to think that, well, now this is an anti-colonial, an anti-imperial initiative, and get out the big, bad American Westerners and fight for your right to party.
4: Yeah.
5: Do we run the risk of these, and what's the group I've heard about? Colectivos? The people that are loyalists to Maduro? Do we run the risk of them running around?

0: it's going to be a bit of an uphill battle there. But it's also telling that there hasn't been like riots in the streets. There hasn't been like a resistance organization or insurgency kicking up in Caracas or elsewhere. You haven't seen any of that. And what can we take away from that? I mean, maybe it's that people are, you know, kind of okay with him going. You know, this is, he may have outlived his welcome. Not for me to say, but that there haven't been like widespread protest movements or whatever. It seems like maybe it's not the biggest thing over the long term. But I mean, it remains to be seen. I mean, you're right. Like all of this could go sideways very quickly.
1: So, like, basically, if the average Venezuelan's daily life doesn't radically improve or at least feel like it's on the road to improvement, those people that were pretty impartial or frankly disgusted by Maduro, they could easily be swayed to be like, yeah, 6 months in, a year in, life just gets even worse. They could be convinced that this whole thing was, you know, bad and it's the dang Americans' fault.
0: Yeah, I mean, the VP was sworn in after Maduro was kidnapped. And it remains to be seen how much popular support she's going to have. But right now, she has some support. Yeah, I mean, it's a sort of transitory time for the Venezuelans. And I mean, I understand that everyone feels very nervous down there.
1: And it just kind of echoes of GWAT to me, because I'd imagine in all those cities, there was a time when they were like, yes, Saddam Hussein's gone, thank you. And then it's impossible to get your daily life done. And a year and a half later, you're like, what have you done?
0: It becomes, you know, even the people who supported you, you know, who didn't like Saddam or didn't like Maduro, but then 5 years later, they're like, why are the Americans still here? Yeah. Like, why are you still in my country? I don't get it. What are you doing here? And, you know, we can say that it's not colonialism, but if you have 100,000 American soldiers in South Vietnam or in Iraq, or if you put a lot of troops into Venezuela, that feels a hell of a lot like colonialism to the people that live there. And sometimes we don't really understand that as Americans.
1: Now that's where we'll leave it for this week. But to hear the full interview with Jack Murphy about this covert mission, you got to check out the CBS Eye on Veterans podcast. And for more incredible national security reporting, you got to check out Jack Murphy on the High Side at highside.substack.com. I'm Navy veteran Phil Briggs, and we'll be back again next week with more stories from our incredible military vets on CBS Eye on Veterans.
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11: From ABC News, I'm Dave Packer. The Trump administration now ramping up pressure on Cuba.
12: Sources tell ABC News that the U.S. could announce a criminal indictment against former Cuban President Raul Castro as early as next week. Now, this is being investigated by the Southern District of Florida, and it stems around the 1996 shoot down of planes that were operated by the humanitarian group Brothers of the Rescue.
13: ABC's Alex Perche. President Trump posting on social media that American and Nigerian forces executed a mission to eliminate ISIS leader Abu Bilal al-Manuki. The president writing in the post that al-Manuki will no longer terrorize the people of Africa or help plan operations to target Americans. A stunning twist in the Alec Murdoch legal saga, the South Carolina Supreme Court overturning his murder convictions for the death of his wife and son in 2021 due to the alleged actions of a court clerk. ABC's Andrew Dimbert with what we're now hearing.
14: Prosecutors in South Carolina signaling they may now pursue the death penalty in retrial after Murdoch's convictions for murdering his wife and son in their home in 2021 were overturned. In a statement, the South Carolina Attorney General saying, "We're back to square one in this case, and that means all our legal options are on the table, including the death penalty."
13: Democratic Senator Cory Booker accused the Supreme Court of attacking the rights of black people during a voting rights rally Saturday in Alabama.
15: "We saw it with Dred Scott. We saw it with Plessy versus Ferguson. We even saw it with Korematsu. But the solution in those days was not to sit back and agonize. It was to stand up and organize."
13: This follows the Supreme Court's recent ruling in favor of Republicans in the battle over redistricting. The World Health Organization has determined that the Ebola outbreak in Congo and Uganda constitutes a public health emergency of international concern. 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
25: 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One-on-one interviews with the people who've left a lasting imprint on the government and the nation. Now your host, Aileen Black.
26: Today I'm delighted and honored, actually, to have Jen Savada, a leader for guiding innovative and emerging technologies to high growth and for helping mission-focused organizations adopt capabilities that strengthen national security and public sector. Jen has earned a reputation for bridging worlds that don't always move at the same speed emerging technology and government missions needs, while staying grounded and having a people-first leadership approach. Jen, first off, it's wonderful to have you here. Thank you for joining us.
27: Thank you so much for the invitation. I'm really looking forward to our conversation today.
26: So, Jen, you know, you began your career in the military. An environment where mission clarity and teamwork are definitely essential. What drew you to serve? What was the call that gave you the passion to join the military and then stay in for several years?
27: You know, it's a story that most people don't believe or understand because I did spend 25 years in the military, but it actually started with high school sports. And the reason why I start there is that I wanted to play sports in college. And I knew I wanted to play sports in college, but I wasn't quite sure where I wanted to play. And the service academies, West Point and Air Force Academy, were two universities out of the several universities that offered me a scholarship. And I went and visited both of them. I thought they were both really interesting, but I had no experience with the military at all. My grandfathers were both doctors in World War II. I had an uncle that was in Vietnam. And other than that, I had no one else in my family that had ever been in the military. And so when I was trying to make my decision of where I was going to go, my dad and I sat at the kitchen table. And he laid all of my opportunities out, all of my scholarships out on the table. And he looked at me and he said, Jen, if you don't go to a service academy, you'll never know what you missed. And you can never go back. But if you don't like it, you can always leave and take one of your other scholarships or go to a different school and pick up another opportunity. And so to me, at the time, I said, you know what? It's a free education. If I don't want to play basketball after a year, I don't lose my scholarship. If I get hurt, I don't lose my scholarship. If it's just not for me, I don't lose my scholarship. So yeah, I think this is where I want to go. So I went to the Air Force Academy, and it was not easy. It was the first time that I had been challenged physically, emotionally, mentally, spiritually. And to me, it instilled something in me that made me think beyond myself. And you know, as a high school kid and as a teenager, oftentimes we're very focused on ourselves. And so it opened up an entire new environment for me and a different way of living, believing, thinking, and serving. And so I thought, well, you know what? I really enjoy this. I want to serve, but I thought I was going to serve for 5 years and be done once my commitment was up. But over time, that desire to continue to do better and to continue to make a difference and to be able to enable others to make a difference just continued to grow. And that's what led me to where I am today, you know, 25 years in the military and then an additional almost 7 years in the private sector, still supporting the public sector. And it's because of my desire to make our government even better and the nation and the world even a better place to live.
0: Military leadership teaches you to prioritize both the mission success and the well-being of your people, especially on the battlefield. How do those lessons continue to influence you, how you lead today in private sector?
27: You know, it's always interesting when people try to make a comparison between being in the military and being in the private sector and how different they are, how vastly different they are is how often people put it. And oftentimes people have a stigma that people don't transition well from the military into the private sector because of the nuances of being in the government. I, on the other hand, would say, like you say, it is not that different, that you still are driven by the same basic principles of leadership, people first, treating people with kindness, but also understanding their need, understanding how they need to grow, being able to talk to them about growth, having the hard conversations. Those are all skills that I learned in the military and that I apply to today. A leader, a manager, they're very similar. A manager may be, you know, doing a little bit more button pushing or pencil pushing numbers, but in reality, if you add that personal feeling and that personal connection to it and understanding where people come from, you now have turned a manager into a leader. And that is where I like to reside, in understanding where people are coming from, trying to empower them to be the best that they can be, and then enable them to do that with minimal oversight and guidance from me.
0: Something that is a little bit unique, though, Jen, is that you, when after you left the military service, you built a career around helping innovative small startup companies succeed in public sector and the national security space. There's very few people with your background that have the leadership position that you own. What did you learn about translating mission need to these new innovative technology solutions and you know, change in government in general sometimes happens slow, but technology, the clock speed of technology is much faster now than it ever has been before.
27: I think we're seeing accelerate even as we're speaking. You know, things are moving faster and faster and faster. I think the hard part is that some people who are in these innovative companies don't know how to match the speed of government. And so teaching them about outcomes, and that it's not about forcing your technology into their organization. It's about how you solve their problems and how you get to the outcomes that the government wants. And lo and behold, when you're able to show the value that you bring, not just that a technology that you want to sell, the government is so much faster at adoption. They will take chances. They will do proofs of value. They'll give you research money. They will do all sorts of things to bend over backwards before you even get to a contract or get to a program of record, which so many people think is the key, the golden key to success. And so starting from that use case, the problem, and how you add value are really what makes the difference and sets those young emerging technology companies apart.
0: So you do it by creating a vision, telling a story. I mean, that was a very vivid answer. So there must be a trick to this.
27: So one of the things that I usually do is when you come to a new company is you ask them, like, what do you do here? And then they start in the ones and the zeros. They say, no, what is it that you actually do? How do you do it? And what drives you? Like, what is your heart's desire? Is your heart's desire to code a program No, your heart's desire is to solve acquisition problems, or your heart's desire is to save lives on battlefields, or your heart's desire is to make data processing faster so that we can get to decisions faster. And so you need to make sure that you are couching and describing what you do based on why you are driven to run this company and be in this company, as opposed to the thing that you're actually building and trying to solve. And so when you start from that place of value and that drive, you can create all sorts of stories, and then you ask questions. It's all about asking your customer, and that's usually the government customer, questions. What are your pain points? What is your biggest challenge? What frustrates you on a day-to-day basis? What do you wish you had? What are the things that drive you crazy about people who are selling to you in the government? You know, so there's a list of questions, and many of them that continue to grow as you get answers, and then you build the next question. It's sort of like the five whys. Why are you doing this? Why are you doing this? Why are you doing this? Why are, you know, five times over and over and over again to get to the point where you get to the true meat of the reason for what they are doing and what they need.
0: So you've, on the other side of the equation, you also have really developed a reputation where you've identified really up and coming technologies. Matter of fact, I should buy stock based on where you're going. From an AI enabled analytics to autonomous capabilities that can support national security missions. Those are, you know, trajectories that normally don't naturally come together, but you seem to have really a good signal that tells you where and where this innovation is needed and how it can be applied. So tell me a little bit about how you identify technologies to help in these kind of circumstances.
27: So I have sort of two different things that go on. One is I love science fiction and I love to read. And so sometimes your brain starts to get a little excited when you read something in a story and you think to yourself, huh, how could that be applied in the real world today? So, for example, there's a book called Burn In, and it is written by two very well-known defense tech storytellers. And when you read their book, it talks about robots and how they help society and sort of what happens when things happen in the book. I won't tell you exactly what happens in the book. But when you start to think about it, you start to think about, well, how could that actually help change the world? And now we look at today and we have companies that like Figure and others that are building humanoid robots that are actually able to do things. And so when you shift science fiction, or I'll say sort of, you know, ficant is what they call it, like fictional intelligence. When you shift that to use cases that are talked about in the government, you put a different spin on the technology. I think the same thing when you look at quantum is another example. Quantum technology is something that people are like, oh, it is never going to get here, or it's like 30 years away. But when you bring it down to its smallest levels, and you look at what are the problems you're trying to solve? Hey, I'm trying to solve for GPS denied environments. Like, how do we navigate? We have the Ukraine, we've got Israel and Iran, and GPS denial and spoofing and jamming going all over the place. How do you solve for a very small problem with a technology that doesn't have to have a huge capability, but a very narrow scope? And start with that narrow scope and gently over time build on that capability to get you to an enterprise type of capability. And so you don't have to solve it all at one time, but you have to think about how can you use things differently.
0: I'm speaking with Jen Savada. After break, we'll talk about leading through change and innovation in a high stakes environment. 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I'm Aileen Black.
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5: 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Anastasia Ubis, Federal News Network.
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0: Welcome back to Leaders and Legend in Government on Federal News Network. I'm Aileen Black, and today I'm talking with Jen Sabata. Jen, government agencies are especially under pressure right now to modernize while maintaining security and reliability. The push for AI is, over the top right now, in particular with this administration, which, I might want to add for some good reasons. But how do you help organizations adopt AI and autonomous capabilities without losing trust, accountability, or mission assurance?
27: This is something that everybody is facing right now because AI is everywhere and everybody thinks you can put AI in anything. One of the things that has come out of the World Economic Forum this year was Julie Sweet, who is the CEO of Accenture. And she talked about human in the lead. Rather than human in the loop, human in the lead. And I think it's a really good example of how we should be thinking about artificial intelligence, especially as we build strategies and we're trying to minimize risk and increase trust. And the idea is that if you modernize and you shift to this idea that humans are in the lead and are really putting the foundation down for AI, then AI will be built and developed with the processes in place in order to have that risk mitigation, the trust factors involved, and understanding that it's not about the human being in that loop. And every once in a while, it comes around in the loop, but it's always there doing the push and pull with AI. If we don't have trust in AI, then the technologies that we're building become meaningless. If we are unable to accept risk, then those technologies also become meaningless. And so we have to have the balance between the trust and that risk in order to be able to drive the innovation forward.
0: You know, when I look at AI tools, I look at them that they're a tool that needs to be leveraged. They're not necessarily the answer. Like Julie said, you know, the human in the lead. Do you find that most people are thinking that AI is the answer versus how to leverage? And if you do agree with that, how do you help guide them to understand that, you know, AI is a tool. It can make mistakes. It's the human that needs to use it correctly.
27: I think there's two camps. I think there's the camp that says AI is the answer to everything. And then there's the camp that says AI can't be trusted and should be used for nothing, especially in government. I think we have sort of the entire spectrum for what that is. And when we're looking at the camp that says, hey, AI should be used for everything, I would say, I don't agree. Like, do we want machines to make those decisions that are based on values, morals, and ethics? Probably not, especially when you're talking about doing bombing or having cyber attacks. Do you want a cyber attack to happen just because an AI determined that one small intrusion warranted an entire takedown of a country's power grid? Probably not. But on the other side, you have those that say, no way, no how. I don't want AI involved in anything. And you have to tell them that without AI, we lose knowledge, because AI has the ability to pull knowledge together. It has the ability to assess. We have the ability to really evaluate based on that assessment. And that's where we come into place. But why should we be the ones doing the assessments and pulling all the information together and doing that quantitative work when we should be doing the qualitative work? So we need to move away from the what is happening to the why it's happening and what's next.
0: I've read several reports that showed, especially in battlefield decisions, the leverage that was very positive about using an AI tool was its ability to be able to do a broad search and be able to do it in a very speedy manner and provide the information that's needed for that analysis. How do you explain to users as they're looking at adopting this, how to put that equation in, that risk assessment on when you use that AI and when you rely on it?
27: What I would tell people or ask people is, have you done a Google search lately or a Bing search or whatever your search tool is? And they'll say, of course, I do it every day. And you say, well, have you noticed that your responses have changed as to what you get in your search results? And they'll say, well, you know, sometimes I notice they're better. Sometimes there's like a paragraph or information at the beginning that might be a little bit longer. I said, that's all AI. You use AI in everyday environment. You use AI to help you with the decisions that you make day to day, like what restaurant you're going to go to or how you should repair your toilet that the plumbing is broken. It's all based on AI. And as you said, it pulls the information together. It helps to you so that you don't have to know the exact words. How many of us remember when you had to put quotes around your search engine when you were doing initial searches on the internet in order to get a Boolean versus serial versus, you know, all the different types of logical searches that were out there? And so for people to be able to understand the risk, they also have to understand how it's already used in day-to-day living and how they think about risk for their day-to-day lives. And when they start to think about it in that perspective, they have a different view of AI in their work environment. And they now see it as something that enables them to be better at what they're doing and enables them, like you said, to have more information and to have a better way to evaluate what is going on.
0: You've worked across startups, across different government and mission communities. Sometimes it's difficult, especially in the government, to be able to evaluate and get started on risk just because of the nature of the beast. How do you align both stakeholders and other people in the community that have to lean into that adoption and to apply it? How do you, evaluate that and execute?
27: I think the first thing you need to know is what the role is of every stakeholder that is out there. If I use what I do today in operational technology is a very complex type of technology. It's protecting all of those cyber physical systems, all your valves, your knobs, making sure that the chlorine in your water, that the chlorine valve opens long enough so that your water is safe enough to drink and that it closes when it shouldn't so you don't get chlorine burns. Or that your power grid stays on. But when you think about who actually runs an OT network, there's the OT specialist, who is like a cybersecurity specialist. There's a plant manager who makes sure that the lights stay on and that all the things are running. You have usually IT people who are different from OT because IT cares about reliability. Then you have leadership. And oh, by the way, you may even have like safety people. So for example, if you're looking at somebody who runs a port system or a bridges and tunnel system, they are concerned about the safety of the people on the roads and in those environments. And so understanding first what those roles are and then understanding what they care about helps you to identify what risks matter to them and how you describe what you can do to mitigate the risks across the board with your technology for each of those individual use cases, responsibilities, and drive them together to understand what the ultimate mission is that they're trying to work towards. And once you're able to bring them together, then you're able to identify how to mitigate the risks across the board.
0: And I'm going to pull this back a little bit. And I want to look at leaders today. And it's a very complex time to be a leader, especially when you're applying new technology. But leaders need to be decisive and make a decision quickly because things are moving so quick. But at the same time, extremely empathetic. How do you maintain that balance when the stakes are so high and timelines are so compressed?
27: It's a really hard thing to do. Sometimes you have to go with your gut. You know, there's the leadership gut that's always out there is the, oh, does this feel right? I'm not sure. If it doesn't feel right, it's probably not the right decision. The other thing is that leaders don't make a decision based on the information that they just received 2 minutes ago. There's been a collective of information that they have been gathering. Maybe they've acknowledged that they were gathering it, or maybe they don't acknowledge they were gathering it because they didn't realize it was important at the time. But as you are a leader, you start to put things together that help you to create a rubric for how you make decisions, but then also enables you to know who you can trust, who you can rely on. And as I always say, is you always have the option to phone a friend, whether it's the person that you work with or somebody that is a mentor of yours. And making a decision doesn't happen in a vacuum. It happens through information, data, and data gathering. It happens through conversations with people. It happens with what's happened historically and what the outcomes are. And then finally, what are the consequences when you look at all of the different ways that this could end up, and putting that all together to create the decision that you make.
0: I'm speaking with Jen Sabata. After the break, we'll explore resilience, culture, and how personal experiences shape leadership. 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I'm Aileen Black.
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0: Welcome back to Leaders and Legend in Government on Federal News Network. I'm Aileen Black, and today my guest is Jen Sabata. Jen, leadership roles in national security and emerging technology are extremely demanding, never more than today. As a mom, as well as a leader, how has parenthood shaped the way you think about priorities and perspective? I know it's changed the way that I lead people. Not that I treat them like kids, but it's given me a greater appreciation. What about you?
27: Yeah, there's a couple different things. I would agree with you that it's changed my perspective. My kids are older now. They're both in high school, but I still feel an obligation to be a mother and to be present. I think that the idea of work-life balance is a fallacy. It doesn't exist. We in reality make choices. What's important in the moment? It could be what's important this year, this month, this week, this minute. But you decide at that time what is more important. You set boundaries on both your kids and on your work, because your kids have to have boundaries just as much as work has to have boundaries. And sometimes I think people forget that. They let their kids run all over them, when in reality, kids have to have boundaries too. And they like boundaries, just like work likes a boundary. You know, the CEO that calls you at 4 o'clock on a Sunday afternoon just because they want to talk, you have to tell them, like, sorry, I'm with my kids today. I can talk to you in 3 or 4 hours. And guess what? They don't actually call you because they just picked up the phone because they didn't have anything else to do. So that's one thing, is that you have to figure out where the mix is based on the time and day. The other one is, I think it's made me more empathetic. It's made me more empathetic for the people who work for me, who have kids, and who don't have kids. Because we often forget about the people that are single or that are, you know, married without kids, that they have challenges just like the rest of us. It may be a pet, it may be a parent, or it may be just that they've got other things going on in their lives that are just as challenging. So we have to be able to look at everyone, treat them as unique, treat them as people who matter and that are a part of your team, just like your family's a part of your team.
0: Have you already had any leaders in your past that really either taught you how not to behave or how not to set boundaries, or, you know, vice versa, that really have set, you know, the kind of leader that you are today?
27: I think that there's a couple. On the good side, there are the people that listen. And I find that sometimes listening and active listening is a very challenging thing to do. And I talk to a lot of young people that I mentor, people that work for me, about listening. They go into a meeting and they think they have to talk in order to feel like they're smart. And I use the acronym WAIT. Why am I talking? And I say, sometimes you have to wait, and it has to be an uncomfortable wait in order to get to the meat of what you're saying. And so having leaders that have taught me that has been very valuable. The other thing I would say is that people who don't respect your time. I've had leaders who don't respect your time. They show up late to meetings, or they don't show up at all, and they don't cancel. They call you at all hours of the day or night, regardless of whether or not the world is on fire. I mean, after being in the military and actually supporting combat operations and being in intelligence and protecting people's lives, when somebody calls me just because they want to know if I've worked on the briefing that's due in 5 days, is not important to me. And they need to be able to discern when there's a life issue and when there's just a nice to have. And so that's given me perspective on how to lead and showing both sides of where leaders that I've worked with are good and bad.
0: You brought up mentorship a few moments ago. You know, I think as a woman leader, it's extremely important to be a mentor. How do you choose, or how do you work with mentors, or do you have a mentor program that you work with? Tell us a little bit about that.
27: So for me and people who mentor me, I will say that I haven't had a lot of what I would call traditional mentors where we have a set agreement where we meet once a month and we have a conversation. But I will reach out to people and ask for advice. And I typically personally seek out people who are experts in the things that I'm having a challenge with, whether it's a challenge over a period of a month, whether it's, hey, I'm going into command, and so who should I be talking to in a command position, or I'm going to go run a new business unit. How do you run a business unit? No, wait, how do I work on this issue? On the flip side, as a mentor instead of a mentee, I look for people who often approach me because they want to have a relationship. And then I ask for them, like, what's your goal? What are your goals for this relationship? Because I just don't want it to be a free-for-all. I usually also have a set start and stop based on those goals, because if you are mentoring somebody, there has to be an outcome that you're trying to achieve. And I know I've talked about outcomes before, and outcomes are really important in many things. And so having a mentorship relationship that way. And then if I see people that are out there in the wild, as I call them, who I think are just really great people that might need a little bit of support, I'll ask them if they're interested in a call, and we'll offer time and we'll go from there. But I think it is important. It's something that we all need to do. And especially in national security, is as you transition, I actually mentor a lot of people as they transition out of the military, and I'll help them for the 3 or 4 months while they're in that process. And then I may not hear from them again until they're changing jobs, or they might come back to me and say, wow, your guidance was horrible, or your guidance was great. But it's something that we should do and should give back for.
0: Something you said earlier really resonated with me. You talked about realizing that everybody has their own kind of sometimes a poo show going on, right? And that you need to understand that it's not just your world of what life balance is about, but it might be, you know, a parent or a dog or, you know, other types of issues, health issues. Burnout in work in the workforce today has never been higher. Some really serious challenges, especially with the world as it's changing so quickly as it is today. What role do you believe as a leader you need to build in your culture where people feel that safety of being able to ask for support or trusted, you know, to be able to say these things are an issue and are motivated to reach out?
27: I think the first and foremost, you have to set the example. So on the 3-day weekend, actually take the Monday off. And if you're not taking the Monday off, fake that you're taking the Monday off and schedule all your emails for 10 a.m. on Tuesday morning. Don't bother your team. Take PTO. Take your paid time off. Take your leave if you're in the military. Don't be the martyr that has 200 days saved up because you're just too busy and too important. Also remind them that they need to take time off. It's not just an example based system. It's a, hey, I noticed that you haven't taken any time off lately. What are your plans for the summer to take some PTO? How long are you going to take off? You're going to take a week off? I hope you are, because that's what I would love to see you do. The other thing is, I often tell people, like, there is no clock watching in my organization. I expect you to get done what needs to get done when you can do it in that time. So if it needs to get done in the next week, but you have a really bad day tomorrow because you've got 5 doctor's appointments and your dog threw up, okay, fine. Take the day tomorrow, do what you have to do, as long as you get done what you need to get done. I'm going to treat you like an adult because you can make decisions and you know how to prioritize. And it's not my time to question unless you miss a deadline or the quality of your work is not what it should be.
0: I'm speaking with Jen Savada. After the break, we'll reflect on leadership lessons and the advice to the next generation. 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I'm Aileen Black.
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5: 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Anastasia Ubis, Federal News Network.
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26: Welcome back to Leaders and Legend in Government on Federal News Network. I'm Elaine Black, and today I'm joined by Jen Zavada. Jen, as we talked before, you were in the military at the beginning of your career. You've led the military and helped advance emerging technologies in supporting defense and national security missions. How do you see leadership evolving as AI and autonomy reshape the future of missions to execute, especially, you know, some of the missions around drones and some of the things that are happening? The clock speed of technology is happening so quick. This is really a big challenge.
27: It's a huge challenge, and I think that leaders need to understand technology, not be afraid of it, and be able to use it. I'll give you an example. When I was a young major, I worked for a one-star general. This one-star, we all had email. We'd had email for probably 10 years. We had all sorts of other technology. I was working in intelligence, and so we had collection systems. We had all sorts of crazy things. But this general officer wanted his emails printed out because he didn't know how to, quote, work email well enough. And so he would have his hundreds of emails printed out every day. He would handwrite his responses, and his executive officer would type them in every day and send them off as replies. I don't understand how somebody can lead when you can't access and use the technology that's given to you that enables you to be more efficient, effective, and overall just understand what your current workforce is dealing with. So that's the thing I would say first and foremost is understand the technology, use the technology, and then last but not least, be able to evaluate the technology so that you know whether or not you're being hoodwinked by what people say it can do versus what it can do, and then being able to weed out all of the chaff that's in there.
26: Everybody has an aha moment in their career where you look back and you realize that was a defining moment for me. Good or bad, right? Sometimes the most biggest learning opportunities is where you make a mistake. Sometimes the biggest learning opportunities is when something breaks free and you're successful. Do you have any aha moments like that in your career that just stand out?
27: I think there are probably two moments. One is when I came to the Pentagon in 2016, I was working for Lieutenant General Dash Jameson. She was the Air Force A-26. And I was responsible for helping to bring small to medium businesses into government, but also working with think tanks, universities, and nonprofits to try to figure out what information they had that the government wasn't accessing and using. What I realized at that point in time is that there was such a wide range of information that nobody even considered as valuable because it wasn't produced internally in the government. To me, that was a huge aha moment. It's where I got into design thinking. It's where I got into understanding and learning about agile software development methodologies, really started to dig into new technologies and how they could apply in government use cases. That has led to me where I am today. Really, that's sort of the start of that journey. I think as a corollary to that is my last job in the Air Force, I was in talent management. And I was trying to help build a new talent management framework for all of Air Force intelligence. What started happening is I had people reaching out to me because they knew I was possibly towards the end of my career saying, hey, we want you to come run our talent operations organization, or we want you to be our CHRO, or we want you to run talent acquisition. And I realized deep down inside, I did not want to do talent. I didn't want to be in HR. That was not my passion. It wasn't my calling. I was doing this job because I was passionate about the specific use case and the specific guidelines that we were creating, and that I needed to get out of talent very quickly, or otherwise I was going to be pigeonholed in it, possibly for the rest of my life. And so that's when I decided to retire and join my first early stage startup, which was working in the intelligence community, helping with software development and running sprints and cloud migrations and doing all sorts of other things. And if I wouldn't have made that pivot when I did, I might not be here today because I might be doing talent acquisition or something else. And so I think, you know, towards the end of my career, those would probably be the two biggest ones that influenced where I am at this moment.
0: Let's take a moment and talk about that, because there's so many people out looking for jobs right now. The job market is pretty tough, but it's even tougher on a lot of veterans. So what would be your advice to somebody, especially wanting to get into technology? I mean, the market that doesn't seem to be suffering as much, though I think it is suffering. What advice would you give somebody, especially in their latter part of their career, the more senior military veterans that are out there? Because I know several that have been looking for a while that are amazing people. Mm-hmm. What advice would you have for them?
27: The first thing I would say is be a doer. There's a lot of misconceptions that people who retire at senior ranks are not doers. They're leaders only, which also means you have to change your narrative. You can't go into an interview and say, I like to lead people and I'm a really good manager and I can build strategy. It's I love to get my hands dirty and be a doer. That's first and foremost, because you don't need a leader. You need understands and can do and lead at the same time. The second thing I would say is start to dabble in different types of technology and figure out what you like. I think that there's enough free courses out there in AI, in cloud, in cyber, in pick a thing, quantum, and do them. Go to LinkedIn Learning, go into some other platform, Coursera, whatever it may be, and do some classes. And then once you start to get the itch, maybe do some formal certifications. Take an AWS certification, a Google Cloud, an Azure, an Oracle certification. Get your CISSP. Look at other types of things that are out there that will enable you to show that you still like to learn, that you're able to learn new concepts, and that you are invested in you as a person and in helping the company that you want to go to.
0: So I'm going to take a step back. You have kids that are in high school. I have four kids, and my youngest is going to graduate from college this year. What advice would you give somebody starting to enter that job market? A lot of kids believe everything should be lined up, and let's face it, none of our careers were straight lines, right? Mm-hmm. So what would be the advice you'd give that next generation?
27: Yeah, so I'll tell you a little story. So I am going to Abu Dhabi in about a week to go to the Forbes 30-50 women event. So they bring the 30 under 30 women together and the 50 over 50 women together. And there's a week-long event where there's speakers and activities and other things just talking about issues, topics, whatever it may be. I'm actually taking my 16-year-old daughter with me. And the reason why I am is because I want her to see that at 30 or under 30 and over 50, that there's people who still don't have it figured out. And they've still been successful and they've still done pivots and they still have a life that is meaningful and fulfilling. And I think that's the biggest thing I would tell people who are just graduating or are in struggles in life right now, is that you don't have to have it figured out, that life will continue to change. You as a human continue to change. You develop, you grow, your preferences change. And so what's more important is that you feel fulfilled, and it's not about what everybody else thinks you should be doing. It's about what makes you happy. And what

0: on the other hand, because error correction is getting better and better, and the qubit numbers are getting higher and higher for logical and physical qubits. So the two are going to intersect at some point in time in the near future, and we're going to have quantum computers that can actually do a lot of work. The misnomer is that quantum computers do all the work. That's not true. They're actually built for certain types of problems. They can't solve everything. They still can't add 2 + 2 faster than a classical computer. The other one, I think, is robotics and autonomous robotics. We are building software with all of this AI that we have that is becoming more and more reliable, secure, trusted, and having less concern, I think it's just because it's becoming more adaptable, that whether it's an autonomous vehicle or an autonomous robot, that both of those are going to continue to accelerate, and accelerate in defense use cases in particular.
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7: From ABC News, I'm Dave Packer. A terror leader killed in Nigeria.
8: President Trump posting on social media that American and Nigerian forces executed a mission to eliminate ISIS leader Abu Bilal Aminuki. The president writing that Aminuki will no longer terrorize the people of Africa or help plan operations to target Americans, and that the terror group's global operation is now, in his words, greatly diminished.
7: ABC's Rachel Scott. Hundreds of Long Island Railroad workers went on strike early Saturday, shutting down the nation's busiest commuter railway. In a post on X, Governor Kathy Hochul said that the MTA remains ready to negotiate. ABC's Morgan Norwood is at New York's Penn Station.
9: The Trump administration attempted to broker a deal through an emergency board last fall. New York Governor Kathy Hochul blaming the president for the failed talks. Writing, the disruption that Long Islanders face is the direct result of reckless actions by the Trump administration to cut mediation short and push these negotiations toward a strike. Trump immediately firing back on social media, writing, I have nothing to do with it. Never even heard about it until this morning.
7: At a voting rights rally Saturday in Alabama, Democratic Senator Cory Booker accusing the Supreme Court of attacking the rights of black people.
10: You see, we have seen this before, where some people in black robes try to deny or take away our rights.
7: This after the Supreme Court's recent ruling in favor of Republicans in the battle over redistricting, Booker comparing those rulings to past Supreme Court decisions like Dred Scott. In central London,
11: we will be silent no more!
7: Tens of thousands of people Saturday taking part in a nationalist anti-immigration rally. It's an indication of the growing power of a far-right movement said to be closely linked to President Trump's MAGA movement in the United States. A separate pro-Palestine march also drew tens of thousands at the same time in London. You're listening to ABC News.
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14: 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Welcome back to another Crisis Management Minute. I'm Edward Siegel, author of Crisis Ahead and the Crisis Casebook. I'm also a leadership strategies senior contributor for Forbes.com. Communication risk management tracks changes in public sentiment, the concerns of employees, and online conversations long before problems can turn into headlines. Responding to a crisis will always matter, but proactive monitoring, pre-approved messaging, and coordination between departments are just as important. By the time a crisis trends on social media, it's already too late to control the narrative. Communication risk management can do more than reduce damage. It can help prevent a crisis from happening in the first place.
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19: 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I'm Robert Shea.
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0: Robert, we're on the other side, finally, I think, of quite a slog of weeks here at GovNavigators.
1: GovNavigators have been running hard.
0: Yeah.
1: It's time for a break.
0: It is. But let's talk about some of the fantastic stuff we've been doing.
1: Great.
0: So we were at the Professional Services Council conference in wild and wonderful West Virginia last week.
1: Hot Sulphur Springs.
0: Weather was nice. Rain for a hot second, but overall pretty good weather. We had a great time. We got to see some clients. We got to intake all of the fun that the folks at PSC put together for that conference. So kudos to them for yet another successful year.
1: But it was also pretty meaty. A number of senior administration officials trekked out there, shared their views. I think we left with some pretty clear-eyed views of the administration's priorities, whether you like them or not.
0: That's right. Agreed. And then this week we had the great honor to attend the SAMMYs again, the Service to America medals. And it was a wonderful night, maybe a little subdued, but we always love part of what we do this entire show for is to promote the amazing work that goes on by people in the federal government. And what a night to celebrate some of the really overachievers who are working for the U.S. government right now.
1: Yeah, not as many awardees as in the past, because I think the administration and the partnership may not have as close a working relationship as they have in the past. Is that fair to say?
0: I think that is a very good characterization. And, you know, I think they just had fewer agencies participating, fewer applications. So still sensational work that they were promoting and awarding. But yeah, if you want to read more, just do a quick Google search. You'll find a couple articles that cover that.
1: One of the highlights for me was the tribute to Partnership President Max Steyer for his 25 years of leadership of the organization. Loved the man, and I was grateful to the team over there for putting that together.
0: Yeah, and he's done sensational work from day one, from the beginning, creating the partnership and continuing to promote the importance of an independent civil service and to make sure that we're recognizing people who work on behalf of us for the government. And the after party was pretty dang good, too, by the way.
1: Yeah, I haven't read the crime reports to see if that was reflected there. But
0: that's right. We should make sure we cover that. Chloe, make sure you do a quick scan.
1: While we were out and about, the President's Council to Assess FEMA came out with its final report.
0: Yeah.
1: Listening sessions in 13 cities, surveyed 1,300 state and local partners, and had direct engagement with all 50 states and territories. Basically, the bottom line, FEMA as a brand and an agency is done, but not really. Basically, it's a leaner, meaner fighting machine is what they're looking for.
0: Which may not be bad.
1: No.
0: But we would be remiss if we didn't underscore the central role that FEMA plays in coordinating across state lines, particularly when there's disagreements during disasters.
1: A lot more people, including maybe the Congress, will have a say in what actually happens with these recommendations.
0: We would hope so, although I also saw the Wall Street Journal put an article out about how Congress is struggling to do the bare minimum these days.
1: Yeah.
0: So hopefully they have enough room on their overflowing plate to comment on this, because it is important.
1: I know we're done with the new segment, but I can't go without mentioning this story in the Wall Street Journal. They're tracking equity interests that the government's taking in industry. 10 companies have sold part of themselves to the United States government.
0: Wow.
1: 10% of Intel, $8.9 billion, and a golden share of U.S. Steel. The Spirit Airlines fell through, but we were close to a majority stake in that declining operation.
0: Well, because people love Spirit Airlines. No, wait a minute.
1: Well, don't get us in trouble. We just lost a sponsor. I think we're done here. How many shared services conversations can one podcast have?
0: One that people continue to listen to? I don't know, actually. You might want to start counting.
1: We're going to test that theory, and it's all on the shoulders of Daniel Gausch, the acting director of the ICAS Service Center. She's going to tell us all about. Daniel, welcome to the show.
2: Thank you. Thank you very much. Glad to be here.
1: So before we dive into the Service Center, tell us about you. How did you land in this line of work?
2: Long story, but I will try to make it short. It started with a college professor who was very keen on the State Department. He had actually worked for some Senate committee back in the day in the 70s. And I really...
1: Some Senate committee. Careful, careful.
0: Two former Senate guys you're talking to.
2: How much detail to share on that one, because that as well is an interesting story. But he got me set on the State Department, and I would have joined a little earlier, but fate intervened, and I had wisdom teeth removed on the same day that I was supposed to have taken the Foreign Service exam, and so I didn't. And it waited for another several years, probably another 4 or 5 years later when I finally took the exam again, passed. So you just kind of
0: didn't come back to it? Like, that's a, you're, I mean, I had a long, I couldn't eat solid food for like 3 weeks when I had my wisdom teeth out, but I feel like, you know.
1: I had Chinese food that night. That's fine. Just so you know.
2: But not a whole lot of wiggle room in the exam time frame.
0: Gotcha. Okay. So you saying you were always interested in this, and this was sort of the impetus for it?
2: Well, since college, yeah. And in the interim between college and when I actually joined the State Department, I was in the Army for 4 years. And that gave me an extra impetus because I didn't want to react to world events in a military sense. I wanted to be proactive and try and prevent things from like that from happening in a diplomatic sense.
0: So you were a Foreign Service officer for maybe the about half of your service at the State Department.
2: Well, over half so far, 14 years Foreign Service, last 10 or so I've been civil service.
0: You know, just give us a little flavor. What was that like? Where were you?
2: I had started, my first diplomatic assignment was in Morocco, a dream come true, because since a teenager, I'd wanted to go to Morocco. Also served in southern China, in Slovenia, and briefly a temporary duty assignment in Afghanistan, as well as a few domestic assignments in D.C., it was wonderful. I enjoyed the variety. I enjoyed the international experience. Two of my assignments, I was able to bring my family with me. So that was wonderful all around. Yeah.
1: So tell us more about the ICAS Service Center and what's the makeup of that organization? What services does it provide?
2: Okay. So the ICAS Service Center essentially is a kind of a neutral third party entity that manages this cost sharing system, which we call ICAS. Full name is the International Cooperative Administrative Support Services System, but we shorten it to ICAS. And it basically provides shared services, administrative services at embassies and consulates all around the world to all U.S. government agencies who are present in those embassies and consulates. So instead of setting up 50 different admin shops, there's one admin shop and everybody shares the cost of it. So we manage that program, the financial and policy aspects of it. Operationally, though, the regional bureaus in the State Department actually provide the services. So we don't provide the service, we manage the system. And sometimes it can get fairly interesting. And that shared services history goes back a while. It's changed names, it's changed properties over the years. But it actually started in 1955, as far back as then. There were these reimbursement agreements and shared services and shared costs. Although the most recent iteration of that shared services ecosphere was back in 1998. That's when ICAS as a named system started.
0: So I'm thinking just briefly about Lloyd Dobler from Say Anything for a minute there. When he said, we don't actually provide the service. We manage the service. I don't want to sell anything that's bought or sold.
2: I'm good with people. You know.
0: Yeah, that's right. That's right. So is that structure that you just talked about, is that challenging? I mean, it's sort of similar to other shared services centers, particularly for agencies that run a shared service center and provide services for a different agency, maybe. But talk about that. Is there a tension there? How does the coordination between those different parts of the State Department go?
2: Yeah, it's always an interagency balance. There's over 300 different offices or bureaus spread out across the entire executive branch who pay into the ICAS system and receive services. So we have a lot of stakeholders we have to manage, and both within the State Department and within the interagency. There's disagreements, yes, but we try by consensus to come to agreement on a lot of things and change policy. And we're very proud of the fact that over the last, 28 years, we've only had to officially vote on a handful of things. Everything else over all those years have been by consensus. And so we're very proud of that. But it's not a small undertaking to fund all the administrative and other support systems, including buildings and security and other things like that. We consider administrative services. Mm-hmm. It's $3.4 billion a year. That is not a small amount to support our diplomatic mission overseas. Mm-hmm. And so when you talk about dividing those costs among all those entities, you know, it runs into their budgets and it's all a zero-sum game. So it can be tense at times.
1: You said something that piqued my interest, that it can sometimes get interesting. Well, yeah, that's believable. Tell me some of the more interesting things that you've had to deal with.
2: Oh my gosh. Most recently with the integration of many USAID functions into the State Department and the massive impact that had to embassy customer populations, overseas customers of the admin sections and other services. So that was probably in the last couple of years the most challenging and interesting thing that we've had to deal with. But there's been others. The stand-up of a large presence in Iraq and Afghanistan over the years in a very, you know, basically a wartime environment, and trying to provide administrative services under those conditions. That's difficult. And it costs a lot of money.
1: Can I get some toner cartridge here to
0: Niagara Air Force Base right away, please?
2: No. Yeah, would that it were like that. But I remember learning about certain air assets in certain countries, and where the motor pool, and a traditional motor pool is just cars, but in one country, the motor pool actually has a boat because mission personnel had to cross rivers and other things like that in the capital. Wow. A country in South Central Asia, Bureau had airplanes, both helicopters and propeller aircraft. So, I mean, very interesting types of services being provided.
1: Yeah. Adam and I worked together at a consulting firm that did some support in Afghanistan. And I think in processing the expense receipts, some flags were raised that this is not an area we want to really focus on.
0: Yes, that is true.
1: I think like a lot of petty cash involved in palace rentals.
0: Yeah.
2: Yes.
0: But, you know, it's important work, but not necessarily for everybody. Sure. So, Daniel, tell us what you've seen in your time. You've been at the State Department for 24 years.
2: Yeah.
0: And I think the kind of the mission support work that you've been doing, I'm sure, has allowed you to sort of touch all aspects of the overseas mission of the State Department. What was your favorite part or your favorite time? And maybe that was when you were a Foreign Service officer. It doesn't have to be the new stuff, right? And why?
2: Many examples I could call up, but just two or three come to mind. Helping to negotiate a free trade agreement with Morocco during my first tour. First tour officer, landing right into that type of situation, supporting the other government agencies involved. And then I had a side task on that was to help negotiate a science and technology cooperation agreement as part of the whole, you know, FTA coaching experience. That was fascinating to me as a first tour officer. I was in an economic officer role at the time. I didn't go straight into management roles in the department. And so that was very interesting. Also, with the economic officer role often comes what's called the ESTH portfolio, Environment, Science, Technology, and Health. Again, something very fascinating to me, and which I did again as an economic officer in Guangzhou, China. 2 years there, and a commercial, productive economic powerhouse of China in the South, and being an economic officer there was fascinating. In my ESTH portfolio there in Guangzhou, I was able to go inside of a Chinese nuclear reactor and take a tour. That was
0: Wait, seriously?
2: Yeah. Had the whole, you know, strip down to your underwear, get sensed to see if there's any...
0: So you're not recording anything?
1: It's a family program.
2: Yeah, we got justice. But I was wearing the glasses as I am now, and we were walking by the spent reactor rod pool, and I was starting to lean over to look down at the pool, and they're like, "Be careful! If your glasses come off, you're not getting them back.
0: They're gone."
1: Yeah. Wow.
2: Yeah. And then other things, you know, the experiences in Morocco. Being at a reception at the ambassador's residence, you know, the usual, what people usually think the diplomatic corps is like, and then just casually running into the prime minister of Morocco and chatting with him for a couple of minutes. That was, you know, very interesting.
1: That's great. Those are great stories.
2: But some of the smaller experiences, you know, giving a talk to a high school in Slovenia or visiting a grant recipient in Kabul, Afghanistan, just very rewarding, very fascinating experience.
1: That's fantastic. Let's talk about the operation of ICAS. And a lot of shared services suffer from inadequate resources or unwilling customers or, you know, rogue duplicative functions. Mm-hmm. How do you manage the collaboration that ensures it's successful and that it doesn't lead to disappointment or cost growth outside of the shared service center?
2: Yeah, great questions. Certainly, you want to provide the best services you can to lowest cost. In some areas of the world, that's difficult to do at low cost anyway. I think we have a very good track record of providing very good services. But yeah, the costs, sometimes the sticker shock about how much that costs can be a challenge for some other agencies. And even within the State Department, there's a phrase that is used fairly often. It's called state affordability. State has to pay its own ICAS bills, and sometimes they can be very large because we have a lot of people, obviously, overseas, and we subscribe to all the services provided. So the bills are generally larger than other agencies. One statistic that's remained fairly constant for about 10, 15 years is even though other non-state agencies make up about half the population of embassies and consulates, they only pay about 30, collectively, altogether pay about 30% of the bill. State Department with half the people pay about 70% of the bill. And that's because we have to subscribe to everything in the State Department, whereas other agencies don't have to subscribe to everything. So they can pick and choose a little bit.
0: And they have options to procure things, say, overseas that are difficult or hard, or which one would they opt out? Why would an agency do that?
2: In some cases, they may just not need it. They may not employ any local staff, so they wouldn't need the local staff HR services. Or if they have a dedicated vehicle paid for by their own agency funds, they won't need to use the embassy motor pool. So there's lots of situations where they wouldn't need a particular.
0: Whereas the State Department, it's a yes, basically down the list almost, depending on. Everything. Yeah. Okay. I got you. Yeah.
2: Yeah. So that's, yeah.
0: Yeah. Keep going.
2: Cost growth is a tough one. If we don't increase the budgeted amounts a little bit every year to account for inflation, then it acts almost like a de facto budget cut. You know, flatlining our budgets will lead to increasing real cuts in our ability to procure things and provide services over time. So it's always a challenge. There's never enough hours in the day as a service provider, because I was an ICAS service provider overseas as well as a customer at different posts. So I've seen both sides of it.
0: You talked about voting. You mentioned voting earlier. Can you tell us a little bit about who votes? Is it?
2: Yeah.
0: Is there a procedure, and how is that like announced? Is it communicated down from the center itself? Talk about the voting process.
2: Yeah. Well, it's not exactly a referendum that everybody in the world can vote. The ICAS Service Center essentially acts as the secretariat for two governing bodies in ICAS that set policy, make exceptions, you know, various governance functions. One is the ICAS Executive Board. That's the highest governing body. The State Department chairs the IEB, but there's about 15 other agency representatives there. Then there's the ICAS working group, and any ICAS bill payer basically can be part of the ICAS work group, much larger. Any policy or significant budgetary issues are brought to the ICAS working group. It has a couple of subcommittees that address policy and budget issues. And any policy change we bring to the IWG first, and then if needed, up to the IEB. And yeah, we talk about it, we present it. The ICAS Service Center tries to research it as much as the issues as much as we can and present the full picture so that everyone has as much information as they can to make a decision. And then we talk about it. And different people have different equities, different concerns. They have questions, additional info they need. We try and get it to them. And if after all of that, they still can't reach consensus, i.e. no one is objecting, if we can't reach consensus, then we call for a vote. And there are certain procedures in our foreign affairs handbook that spell out how that's to be done. But, you know, depending on how many people are present and whether it's an electronic or in-person vote, it's either half or two-thirds majority carries the day. And yeah, we've only had to vote a handful of times in 28 years.
1: Can you share a little bit about the Foreign Service? I'm sort of assuming folks know all about it, but talk about some of the idiosyncrasies of that slice of the federal workforce.
2: Yeah, sure. Foreign Service, relatively unique. There are other executive branch agencies that have Foreign Service officers. For example, the Foreign Commercial Service in the Department of Commerce, there are Foreign Service officers when they go overseas. USAID, when they were still overseas, were considered a foreign affairs agency in that respect. But yeah, the Foreign Service governed by somewhat different laws even than the civil service, different regulations and policies and procedures, different retirement requirements. Foreign Service officers are required to retire at age 65. I don't know if that's because the hardship of overseas life in many different countries and many different environments is so demanding that they don't think anyone over 65 should be doing that or exposed to that. But yeah, mandatory retirement age 65, whereas civil service, there is no mandatory retirement age. Different, you know, retirement benefits and whatnot. You can retire a little earlier in the Foreign Service than civil service folks can. But the big thing is the expectation of the Foreign Service officers that you are going to spend most of your career overseas. It is not a domestic role, primarily. So not any hard and fast rule about how many years out of a career you're supposed to be overseas, but in general, folks like to spend at least 75% of their career overseas working at embassies and consulates. And then every once in a while coming back to DC to get that headquarters experience and to, you know, network and to learn things that you wouldn't overseas. And I saw that in the management field very starkly. Management work overseas is very different than management work domestically.
0: So, Daniel, this has been great. I think we got time for one more question. Can you share a little of your perspective and advice for people who maybe are sitting in that college class like you were and are interested in these topics in the State Department, in the Foreign Service, or in the other variety of ways where you could serve the U.S. government and interests overseas? What advice would you give to folks now who are looking to do that?
2: I would say that if you have that desire to, you know, it's a bit cliche, but to see the world, to live in foreign countries, to learn about other cultures, to bring your skills to bear overseas on behalf of the U.S. government and the American people, whether that's your language skills, your intercultural communication skills, your subject matter expertise in politics or economics or public affairs or whatever. If you like the variety of moving around every 2 or 3 years, also that was very appealing to me. But if that appeals to you as well, I mean, take the test and go for it. Sure, the testing processes is involved. There's a written test and then an oral exam day. But it's well worth the effort. And it can be an extremely rewarding career and a beneficial one for the country. We do need people with all types of experience to go overseas and help in our foreign affairs.
1: Well, what an inspirational note to end on. Daniel, thanks for being on and congratulations on a great career. So grateful for your service.
2: Thank you. Pleasure being here. And hopefully the career is not over yet.
1: Yeah. You'll come back in a decade.
2: There you go.
0: Really fascinating. Really glad that we got a chance to talk to him.
1: So, big week. It'll be capped by ACT-IAC's annual Emerging Technology and Innovation Summit.
0: That's right. Thursday and Friday this week. Local, here in D.C., in Crystal City, Virginia.
1: Not on the Eastern Shore.
0: No. So, same great lineup, I think. Just a little closer to home for us.
1: But the House Oversight and Government Reform Committee will be busy again. Two hearings this week. One on DOW's financial management, that perennial challenge.
0: There'll be a lot to talk about there.
1: And then reducing America's national debt, rooting out federal waste, fraud, and overregulation. Is that what we're calling it now? Waste, fraud, and overregulation. It's not waste, fraud, and abuse. It's waste, fraud, and overregulation.
0: I think that's right. Is my former boss, Senator Ken Conrad, testifying at that? Longtime leading voice about the importance of reducing the debt. But yeah, it's good they're having the hearing. I'm glad someone's focused on it.
1: And then a big event, the Shea House. Mary Claire Pluto Shea graduates from Connecticut College.
0: One of the most renowned institutions in our country. Fantastic news. Big congratulations to you, to Eva, to Mimi, everybody. And this is, you're done now. You got three graduates. There's just nothing else for you all to do.
1: Three graduate students, you mean? Have a great week.
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1: We sure hope you enjoyed it and learned something in the process.
0: And didn't get seasick.
1: Right, of course.
0: If you want to know more about us and what we're up to, please follow us on social media or visit govnavigators.com.
1: Ahoy!

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7: Hello and welcome to the show. I'm Federal News Network reporter Drew Friedman. It's no question that 2025 was a year of major change for the federal workforce. More than 348,000 federal employees either quit, retired, were laid off, or otherwise left their jobs last year. With some limited hiring opportunities as well, that resulted in a net loss of 238,000 federal employees, a 10.3% decrease in staffing throughout 2025. The job losses affected a broad swath of the federal workforce, but seem to have disproportionately affected younger and less experienced federal workers. For some deeper data analysis, I recently spoke with a senior writer at Pew Research Center, Drew DeSilver.
8: Well, it was interesting because at first I would have thought that a lot of the separations in OPM speak would have been disproportionately affecting younger workers, you know, people with less service time, people who are more perhaps not quite under their full service civil service protections. And when I dug into just the separations data, I did not see that. I thought, oh, that's interesting. So why are we seeing the overall numbers of the overall percentage of federal workers in sort of the lesser experienced categories go down? And I realized, oh, it's because a lot fewer people are being hired into those lower, less experienced positions. So like what we found overall was that in December of 2024, our comparisons were between December 2024 and December 2025. And in December of 2024, workers with less than 2 years of experience were about 16.2% of the federal workforce. And of course, by federal workforce, we mean executive agencies, less Congress, less active, you know, no active duty military, and the intelligence agencies are pretty much out of there too. But basically what most people think of is, you know, the bulk of the federal workforce. And in by December of 2025, that had fallen to 10.3% of people with less than 2 years of experience. It turns out that the dynamic that was behind that wasn't so much that those folks were getting laid off more, it's that a lot fewer of those people were getting hired in to the federal government. So, like, you know, we found hirings, and I'm looking at new hires particularly, dropped like by more than half. You know, there are just under 117,000 people hired into the federal government in the full year of 2025, compared to like what, 263,000 plus in 2024. So you have a lot fewer people coming in to be at those lower levels of experience.
7: I guess I'm also curious there on the hiring end of things, were there agencies that were hiring more? Were there some that completely stopped? Like, what were some of the trends that you saw in that regard?
8: I could look at hires specifically by agency. And of course, there's a distinction between people who are newly hired versus people who transferred in. I could look at agency headcount at the end of 2025 versus at the end of 24 and sort of infer it that way. Most agencies were cut. Most agencies, I should say, had lower headcount in 2025 and 2024, but some of them were reduced in headcount a lot less than others. So, like, you know, Veterans Affairs was down about 6%. Homeland Security was down about 2%. Department of Education was down over 40%. Department of Treasury was down 23%. A lot of that came from the IRS. Department of Agriculture was down almost 21%. There was quite a bit of variation in different agencies and in different departments between, you know, who got cut and who didn't. Looking at some independent agencies, Small Business Administration was down by a third. USAID was down almost entirely. They were down over 90%, which you would expect since the administration's made it clear that they're trying to wind down USAID, and Peace Corps was down 28%. But then NASA was only down 6.3%. So you can sort of see some of the, you know, the patterns of reductions in headcount more or less reflect the administration's priorities, as I guess you would expect.
7: Did you find the same was true for the types of occupations that were affected? I mean, were there specific job series or titles where you saw more significant separations of employees?
8: Definitely I did. Most occupations, again, were cut. Broadly speaking, like accounting, you know, budget type jobs, accounting jobs are down 17%. Sort of general office work was down like 17, also about 17%. HR was down about 15%. But then some things were actually up, like border patrol enforcement, which is an actual job classification, was actually up about 800 workers from 2024 to 2025. Customs and Border Protection, again, not the agency, but the occupational description, was up another 500 or 600 workers. And sort of general, what's called the investigation group, which is sort of broadly speaking law enforcement of various kinds, did have an increase in headcount in 2025. But for other aspects of that are similar to that, but different, like compliance and inspection and food safety inspection and aviation safety inspection, those were all down, which is kind of interesting to me.
7: So it's fair to say then it's like that same pattern where you have the Trump administration's priorities of agencies or positions, at least to some extent, aligning with then what you're seeing come out in the data here as well.
8: Yeah, I guess one way of looking at it would be it's a reflection of the administration's priorities in terms of they did just cut everything by a flat 20% or whatever, or 10%, which was the overall reduction in the workforce. They didn't cut in areas that were more important to the administration. I think that's fair to say.
7: Is it clear in the data, too, how many, at least on paper, how many separations were a layoff or a reduction in force versus a voluntary separation like a retirement or through the deferred resignation program?
8: Well, they didn't separate out the deferred resignation program by itself, which I kind of wish they had. But we do have information about the various kinds of ways people left federal service. And we know that there were, by our count, about 348,000, more than 348,000 people who left the federal employment voluntarily, or left federal government employment entirely. They didn't transfer out to some other agency or to Congress or something that's not in the OPM system. So of that 348,000 plus people, almost half of them, about 45%, were considered people who quit. Now, a lot of those people quit in September, which I know was the official end date for the deferred resignation program. One might assume that a lot of those folks were in the DRP, is that what we're calling it? But there's no way to tell by the way the data is structured. Another, about almost 30% of people, but not quite 30%, were considered voluntary retirements. Worked out to be about 99,000 people. And the rest of the people who left were considered sort of early retirement or reduction of force or people who were terminated. Terminations were about 10%, by the way. That's the people who were just sort of flat let go. But yeah, so we do know a little bit about how those folks were distributed. So again, the absolute numbers were a lot bigger in 2025 than in 2024. In 2024, about 193,000 people left federal employment. Not quite 43% of those were people who quit, and about 30% were voluntary retirements. But the interesting thing is that more people were terminated, or a higher share were terminated in 2024 than in 2025. It's 16.5% versus 10.4%. One can speculate about why that was. Now there were people who were RIFed. More people were RIFed. Nobody was RIFed in 2024, but 10,000 people were RIFed in 2025. So that might have taken up some of that. Way more people took early retirement. That's the other thing that's interesting. Like in 2024, only 200 people took early retirement. In 2025, over 24,000 people did. Different people would take different options depending on what their individual circumstance was.
7: You know, as someone who's kind of gone through this data in depth from OPM, can you tell me, you know, were there any limitations in the data that's available? Anything that you wish was there that you haven't been able to see?
8: Well, one thing that had been available in years past was certain demographic data. Like we used to be able to tell how many federal workers were men versus women, were of different races, were of different ethnicities. Disability statuses, those data are not available anymore through the federal workforce data portal, which does limit the analysis we can use. The other thing is that a lot of work location data has been redacted, and a lot of pay information has been redacted, enough so that we were not able to conduct the kind of analysis of work location and pay that we were able to do in years past.
7: You know, is that something where in years past when you've had access to that kind of data, what kind of insights does that provide you with? Like, why is that a type of information important to have?
8: It's interesting, first off, because a lot of people, particularly people out there in, you know, the rest of the country, sort of assume that all federal workers live or work in Washington, D.C. or in the immediate metro area, and that's in fact not true. Most of them were spread out around the rest of the country. It's nice to know how many people work in your area. If you're in somewhere like Providence, Rhode Island, it'd be nice to know how many people work in your area, in your state, or in your metro area might be affected by decisions of the federal government. But we don't know that anymore because they don't report that anymore, or at least they don't report it enough for us to analyze it, because only about half of the worker records had work location data on them, and that's just too many to. There's too much missing data. We can't assume that the data we have is representative of anything, really. So we just decided not to analyze it at all. And the same with federal pay. I mean, I think there's certainly a perception among a lot of people that federal workers make just tons and tons and tons of money. And what we have found in the past is that most of them make fairly, you know, above median, but not that much above median salaries. And, you know, they're basically reasonably well-paid middle-class professionals. We'd like to be able to say, you know, how many federal employees make between $100,000 and $150,000 a year, or between over $200,000 a year. We can't say that anymore because we don't have enough data to be able to make that analysis.
7: Are you planning to continue tracking the data as things develop? And is it going to be, you know, sort of a month-by-month analysis? Are you looking to see how this stacks up to next year? Like, where are you going from here with your analysis?
8: It'd be nice to look at this again in a year from now to see what other changes have made in the federal workforce.
7: That's Drew D. Silver, a senior writer at Pew Research Center. After major reductions under the Trump administration, the federal workforce is at a 15-year staffing low. But now some agencies are reversing course and talking again about expanding recruitment opportunities. That also comes as administration officials are pushing for further hiring reforms like technical assessments and pooled recruitment options. For the latest on federal hiring prospects, I sat down with Vice President of Government Affairs at the Partnership for Public Service, Jenny Mattingly.
9: It's interesting because people are talking about hiring again. That's a difference. The administration is talking about it. People are asking about it broadly. But if you look at like OPM's federal workforce data dashboard that they've got out there, there aren't a lot of positions. And most of them right now are in DOD and DH or VA primarily. A lot of other agencies, there still isn't a lot of actual hiring going on. And so I do think there's both talk and there's some hiring trickling, but I don't see, this is not like floodgates are opening in hiring. So I think that's part of it. The other thing that I've been talking to folks on and hearing people maybe not talk about as much as they should is the capacity of agencies to hire. I mean, given what's gone on in the past year and all of the workforce cuts, some agency HR offices are down 40% or more, you know, in terms of the people they have in there. And HR is a critical component to hiring. So just the mechanics of being able to do this seem like they're going to be really tough.
7: You know, just what I've noticed in OPM's data, I think if you look at the job series and then look at the number of separations, whether it's, you know, a RIF or a voluntary separation, HR is one of the top 10 positions that has lost staffing. So that's a good point to bring up for sure.
9: Well, even if they're, just to go down that rabbit hole for a moment in the HR piece, is that regardless of where the jobs were lost previously, it means there's fewer people to still do all those types of jobs. So the HR folks that are left are doing four people's jobs or more. And so even if you only lost people that were doing job classification or retirement benefits, the people who are left now have to fill those positions too. They're not just doing hiring or labor relations. So, and that's consistent across agencies writ large, whether it's HR or others, is that we hear how many people are doing multiple jobs now to hold down the same amount of work, because that didn't lessen necessarily. They just lost people. And so that brings me to a second point. It's not just the capacity of HR, it's the capacity of managers to do hiring, because it takes a lot of time to do hiring well. A manager needs to be invested in it, right? The hiring manager needs to be part of the hiring process. That's a best practice. But hiring already takes a lot of time. And now these managers are also doing multiple jobs just in their day jobs. So adding hiring on top of that, especially if agencies decide to ramp up on hiring, the capacity to do that is going to be tough too.
7: I wanted to ask you a little bit more about what you said earlier about how it's more talk and we're not seeing as much on like the practical end of things. What has been your reaction to seeing Trump administration officials and others, you know, say like, hey, we're hiring, we're encouraging people to come take federal jobs. What's been your reaction to that in the context of everything we've seen otherwise?
9: Well, talk about the whiplash of going from, you know, you're letting hundreds and thousands of people go to all of a sudden saying you're hiring and, you know, talking about shrinking the workforce to talking about hiring. I mean, one of the things that jumps out at me the most is that the cuts that were made were so unstrategic over the past year. They weren't tied to the mission, to what agencies needed to do. They just, you know, they were just removing people. And so hiring in some respects to me signals an acknowledgement that there is work that agencies are doing that's meaningful to the public, to communities, to providing services. And so I assume that's some of the why they're talking about hiring people back, because they've realized it doesn't work. It doesn't work to just remove people without any sort of strategy behind how the work gets done and what skills you need.
7: Can you just explain maybe in a little more detail when you say it's unstrategic? Why is it that way, or what tells you that there was no strategy behind it?
9: Couple things first. Some of it's the tools that are used. When they went through deferred resignation program, even RIFs to some extent, they tend not to. The deferred resignation program let people volunteer to leave versus choosing, we need this skill, this is critical to work we need to get done, therefore we're going to remove these people and keep these people. That's not what the deferred resignation program did. It let some of the top talent choose to walk out the door. And so that's when I say unstrategic. There wasn't a business strategy to getting the work done and serving the public and keeping your most talented people. Same with when you saw all the probationary period folks removed. I think a lot of people, when they think probationary period, think early career talent and might say, well, they let their most junior employees go. You know, where's the issue with that? But not only did they remove the pipeline of talent, a lot of probationary period employees might be, you know, there were stories of scientists that had been recruited from the private sector to come in and be, you know, a cancer researcher because they are top in their field. Well, they were on probation because that's anybody who's new to the government is on probation for a year. So we let people go with vast amounts of experience that agencies had specifically recruited. And before they had ever even, you know, finished a year in the job, they left. And that's a real loss for government. And it doesn't seem to be a strategy behind that other than reducing the workforce.
7: And then now that they're changing their rhetoric a bit and saying, hey, like we're encouraging people to apply for these jobs. We're looking to hire, especially tech talent. It seems like it's a big area right now. What do you think is going to be the reaction, or have you seen any reaction from, you know,

0: reasons why people come in. And so I do think, you know, despite whiplash, I think people will still apply for jobs. Now, that being said, I do think that a lot of applicants are also going to be skeptical. Some of the top talent that government's looking to recruit, if you know that at the drop of a hat, you could be removed, and we just removed all these people, doesn't seem like the best place to come in and want to work right now. It doesn't sound like there's going to be stability if you're an applicant. You never know when the other shoe is going to drop, if you're going to be removed right away. It just doesn't, I can't imagine that as a recruiting strategy, what went on in the past year is going to be effective.
1: I also want to ask about specifically this push to hire tech talent through OPM's Tech Force program. What do you make of that initiative and the effort that they have to try to bring in data skills, cyber skills, other IT skills?
0: Those are the skills we need in government. So from that perspective, looking at, you know, we need to bring in tech talent, we need to bring in data and cyber, always critical skills. They are, you know, government-wide areas that successive administrations have been focused on. And most administrations, at least the last three or four, have all had tech hiring initiatives to some extent. I mean, U.S. Digital Service was one of those, 18F, TTS. We had the SMEQA pilots where we were trying to bring in technical talent. So that, from that standpoint, this is just another one of those initiatives that's in a long line of initiatives. What I think is interesting is that they are talking, I do have questions about how effective it's going to be and how it's going to play out. They're talking about doing pooled hiring and having OPM basically run these hiring actions that then, you know, do the main part of the hiring and then let agencies pick select candidates from this hiring. And at least in my experience, and maybe it's changed now, but at least in my experience, when we were running some of the pooled hiring pilots before, you can recruit all the people you want. You can even get them qualified onto a cert or the list of qualified candidates. What you can't control from OPM is whether agencies have funded slots to actually hire somebody. And that's where, depending on what's going on with the budget, what Congress approves, what agencies actually have planned in their human capital plans, there's a disconnect between those two things. So I'll be curious to see if OPM brings in a cohort of people, whether agencies can actually pick them up.
1: Jenny Mattingly is Vice President of Government Affairs at the Partnership for Public Service. And that's it for today's show. You can find the full episode posted at federalnewsnetwork.com. Until next time, I'm Drew Friedman.
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0: organization of record for the federal community. We are nonpartisan, non-political, and our job is to help federal government and contracting executives make informed decisions. We inform federal managers, contractors, and policymakers on issues related to the federal workforce, management, and acquisition, pay benefits and retirement, the Defense Department, and federal IT. Nights and weekends, we air Washington Nationals, Capitals, and Wizards, and the Navy Midshipmen. 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
1: From ABC News, I'm Dave Packer. The Trump administration now ramping up pressure on Cuba.
2: Sources tell ABC News that the U.S. could announce a criminal indictment against former Cuban President Raul Castro as early as next week. Now, this is being investigated by the Southern District of Florida, and it stems around the 1996 shoot down of planes that were operated by the humanitarian group Brothers of the Rescue.
3: ABC's Alex Perchet. President Trump posting on social media that American and Nigerian forces executed a mission to eliminate ISIS leader Abu Bilal al-Manuki. The president writing in the post that al-Manuki will no longer terrorize the people of Africa or help plan operations to target Americans. A stunning twist in the Alec Murdoch legal saga, the South Carolina Supreme Court overturning his murder convictions for the death of his wife and son in 2021 due to the alleged actions of a court clerk. ABC's Andrew Dimbert with what we're now hearing.
4: Prosecutors in South Carolina signaling they may now pursue the death penalty in retrial after Murdoch's convictions for murdering his wife and son in their home in 2021 were overturned. In a statement, the South Carolina Attorney General saying, "We're back to square one in this case, and that means all our legal options are on the table, including the death penalty."
3: Democratic Senator Cory Booker accused the Supreme Court of attacking the rights of black people during a voting rights rally Saturday in Alabama.
5: "We saw it with Dred Scott. We saw it with Plessy versus Ferguson. We even saw it with Korematsu. But the solution in those days was not to sit back and agonize, it was to stand up and organize."
3: This follows the Supreme Court's recent ruling in favor of Republicans in the battle over redistricting. The World Health Organization has determined that the Ebola outbreak in Congo and Uganda constitutes a public health emergency of international concern. 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
13: Welcome to Off the Shelf with Roger Waldron of the Coalition for Government Procurement on Federal News Network. Off the Shelf gives a voice to commercial service and product companies selling in the federal market. 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
14: Today, my guest on Off the Shelf is Alex Canizares. Alex is a partner at Vinson & Elkins, where he is the co-lead of the firm's government contract practice group, and a frequent guest, I'd say. That's fair to describe. One of the subject matter experts I've turned to when I want to talk about the Civil False Claims Act, compliance, fraud, all those kind of things. So, Alex, great to see you again. Welcome to the show.
15: Thanks, Roger. Great to be with you.
14: It's been a while to just get your sense of where things are when it comes to the Department of Justice, its priorities for the Civil False Claims Act, and just kind of the overall tenor of where we are with oversight and compliance. I guess we are more than a year into the new administration. You know, every administration brings their own priorities to the fraud enforcement and the Civil False Claims Act more generally. So I wanted to start with that as a topic. But before we do that, can you just talk about a little about your background? I know you worked at DOJ, and also your practice and the group practice at Vinson & Elkins.
15: Sure. Thanks, Roger. And again, glad to be with you. So my practice focuses on all aspects of government contracts, but I focus in particular on litigation investigations. We do a lot of counseling with federal contractors of all sizes: aerospace, defense, you know, technology, professional services, a lot of commercial companies that operate in the federal market. And we have a full service group at our firm that supports all aspects of contracting. And my own background is I've been in private practice and in the government. As you mentioned, I was at DOJ for about 6 years. That's between 2013 and 2019, doing almost all government contracts related litigation in the civil division. So bid protests, claims, some FCA matters as well. And so, you know, a mix of the types of issues that government contractors run into when disputes arise. But I do a lot of counseling as well. You know, all the issues that come up in the performance of government contractors, we try to help contractors navigate doing business with the government.
14: Yeah, just a follow-up question quick. Just how did that government experience sort of inform your practice and how, you know, you look at issues when you're like advising clients in particular, or, you know, going through a process that's some, you know, there is some sort of litigation involving? I mean, I would think that there's insights that you have just on the organizational thought process of DOJ or others that or culture to it that I think is probably provide some insight is helpful as people navigate and think about these things.
15: Definitely. I draw my experience at DOJ really all the time for litigation, but also for counseling issues, really trying to help, you know, the clients I work with kind of see around the corner if they're dealing with a potential issue, you know, thinking about where disputes can come up that may give rise to a claim or may give rise to a dispute that could get into litigation, and trying to kind of find an early off ramp to those sorts of things. And certainly with respect to the kinds of litigation I worked on at DOJ, if there's an issue with, you know, with a bid protest or a contract dispute that was kind of the bread and butter of that office, I kind of draw on some of my understanding of how they look at things and look at issues and try to help my clients, you know, get in front of them and try to get them resolved promptly.
14: Great. So let's turn to the subject at hand. We're going to, I think, talk a lot about the Civil False Claims Act and just compliance generally. And I know, I think last year, FY25, there was about $6.8 billion in Civil False Claims Act settlements. I don't know if that's a record or not. You can tell me. And now we're in a new fiscal year, and I just want to get your first and overall take on the department's general approach, and we can dive down in some specific areas.
15: Yeah, absolutely. And I'll just make a comment, too, about the statistic you just mentioned, because there are two statistics that I think are worth noting. One is you have $6.8 billion going into the government from False Claims Act cases in the last fiscal year. That is the highest record in history of the False Claims Act. This is a statute that's been around since the Civil War, but really it's since 1986 that we've seen sort of the modern enforcement era of the False Claims Act. So that is a really high number. And the other statistic that was really notable that was released when they issue the statistics out of the department every year in January or early in the year was the number of new QUITAM lawsuits that was filed in fiscal year 2025 was nearly 1,300. And that was also a record high. And what's notable about that is a couple of things. One, it shows you just how powerful the QUITAM provision in the False Claims Act is in terms of the driver of these kinds of cases. They're filed by whistleblowers, they're under seal, the department does an investigation, and there's a whole process around that. But in any event, those cases are really, it's about 3/4 of the overall recoveries are coming out of those whistleblower lawsuits. And in terms of looking forward and where we are now, each one of those lawsuits will trigger an investigation. The government has a statutory obligation to do an investigation. So I like to remind clients that even a meritless complaint will trigger an investigation. They will take a look at it. Now, if it's truly meritless, the department has tools to seek its dismissal. But there still will be an investigation. Those can be costly and divert resources for companies. So this is an area where, because of this influx of new cases that was filed in the last year, and because we're seeing already a significant number of cases in the new year, we can expect that the next foreseeable future will be very, very busy in the area of False Claims Act enforcement for the department and for the companies that have to respond to these kinds of inquiries. And just one other stat I'll mention on that is we just very recently, DOJ announced that it had already received more than 780 QUITAM complaints in fiscal year 2026. So they're keeping
14: holy smokes stats.
15: And that's on pace for another record high potentially by the end of the year. We'll see where that goes.
14: Yeah, that's like you double that. We're a little bit over halfway through the year. That's a big number. One question I can't help myself but ask, is there also going to be a challenge for the department just in terms of that workload? That's a huge workload regardless, but if staffing has been adjusted over time, those things get drawn out as a result, especially if, by statute, they have to look at them, each of them. Is that something that, is there a pattern there yet or with that regard at all?
15: Absolutely, there's a challenge. I mean, it's consistent with what we're seeing in other areas of the government. There has been some attrition out of the department and the people handling these cases. And from my perspective, I think there is definitely a challenge on the resources in handling this volume of cases. These are people who are very well equipped to handle these, but you need people to do these investigations. And not only is there an obligation to do the investigation, but it has to be done within a short period of time by statute. Now, very often, that period is extended. And so I think it's fair to expect that given the volume of these kinds of cases, that there could be some situations where the government is having to go back and ask for extensions of what's called the seal period. So the complaint remains under seal for a longer period of time. I think there's no question that that's a challenge that the department is likely, focusing on.
14: Yeah. So before we get into some of the specific sort of initiatives and areas that, whether it's cyber, DEI, the most recent, new requirements and new clause and what that pertains. Can you just do a quick sort of summary on the Civil False Claims Act for people? Just what does the act provide? You mentioned the QUITAM, where that's a private citizen or private attorney generals can file a suit or whatever and start that investigation. But what's the legal standard with regard to the Civil False Claims Act when somebody submits an invoice, a government contractor, and that's a certification? But can you just walk through that pretty quickly,
15: yeah,
14: Alex?
15: Yeah, absolutely, Roger. Happy to. So, yeah, as I mentioned, this statute has been on the books since the Civil War, but it's, the remedy has become the primary statutory tool to combat fraud against the government. A lot of the activity in this and the False Claims Act is in the healthcare sector, but we've seen it expanded into new areas. And certainly for my practice, procurement is an area, you know, recurring area for this. It was amended in 1986 significantly. There's been there were additional amendments in 2009 and 2010. But what really gives it its force and power is because it's a civil statute and not a criminal statute. So that's notable in particular because that means the burden of proof and on a criminal violation is beyond a reasonable doubt, right? And whereas for a civil complaint or civil claim, it is a preponderance of the evidence, which is a lower standard. Nevertheless, liability under the False Claims Act is triggered by the knowing presentment of a false or fraudulent claim for payment. Every element of the False Claims Act is the subject of a lot of litigation and splits among the various circuit courts around the country. But at a high level, you can think about it as a government contractor, and for purposes of our conversation, submitting an invoice, which is a claim, and saying, you should pay me for these goods or these services. And the allegation of fraud is that there is some misrepresentation in connection with that, you know, claim. And so that is what tends to trigger these allegations. Relators are entitled to between 15 and 30% of any recovery that the government gets. So again, a relator is a whistleblower. It can be an individual. We're seeing increasingly relators as actual entities. There's been a recent initiative by DOJ to reach out to data miners that are bringing SCA cases, which is very interesting. And the other thing I would just mention is this: the penalties are significant, or there's treble damages. So it's three times the government's losses for any violation plus penalties for every claim, which really gives it a very powerful force as an enforcement tool.
14: Right. In that, you know, knowingly presenting versus is there the reckless disregard of, I mean, and I've always, like, in my mind, tried to articulate what that means. Is it like you ignore your compliance system or whatever, right? It's not directly intentional, but you do such things, it's almost like high level negligence or something. Is that a layperson sort of way to look at that?
15: Yes, and of course, this too has been the subject of recent Supreme Court decisions and the like, but you can think of it that way. I'd say the way it's defined in the statute is that knowledge in this context means not only actual knowledge, but also reckless disregard or deliberate ignorance. And so that, as you said, you can think of that as a higher form of gross negligence or a type of more than just mere negligence. But in terms of the, you know, you think about compliance functions and people and companies who are responsible for complying with contract terms and conditions, the turning a blind eye or the sort of, you know, head in the sand type of behavior is what often can lead to problems in this area, where it's not necessarily intentional fraud on an accounting issue or what you might think of as quintessential fraud, but very often it can be a non-compliance with a material provision in a contract or a statute or regulation that can lead into problems under the statute.
14: Right, and that's perfect. We're ended the first segment, and then when we come back, we can talk about some of these key initiatives. So we laid the foundation. My guest today is Alex Canitharis. He is a partner at Vincent & Elkins, where he is a co-lead of the firm's government contract practice group. I'm Roger Waldron, and you're listening to Off the Shelf on Federal News Network.
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14: Welcome back to Off the Shelf on Federal News Network. I'm Roger Waldron. My guest today is Alex Canizares. He is a partner at Vinson & Elkins, where he is the co-lead of the firm's government contract practice group. Alex, you laid the foundation beautifully in that first segment with regard to the Civil False Claims Act and just the environment we're in right now. Let's, this segment, like, look at some of the key initiatives or focus areas, priorities for the government, for the federal government. And one that's been around for a little while, but is ongoing, you know, it's obviously top of mind for all government contractors with CMMC and all these other requirements. But is it the cyber fraud initiative that DOJ has launched, I don't know, maybe 18 months ago or so? Can you talk about where that is and what's going on? Yeah. How long? 5 years?
15: 5 years since that was announced.
14: Yep. Okay. Well, you know, I'm not doing well in my time. I guess it becomes all a blur, all these things. But 5 years, I didn't realize it was that long. So we have a lot to talk about. Go ahead.
15: Well, it was coming up on 5 years as of October. So it was October of 2021 we saw this initiative announced. I would say even before that, we saw inklings that cybersecurity was going to be a new frontier for, you know, FCA enforcement. And that certainly is panned out. But I think we have seen an uptick in the last, you know, year or two of activity under this initiative. And I think we're starting to see the fruits of a lot of years of work of investigations and lawsuits that have been percolating along outside of the public eye for a number of years. And then when they get announced in the form of a press release and a settlement, you become aware that, you know, this case has been going for quite a while. So this is no doubt an area where I think there's a lot of ongoing, you know, activity. There's some recent settlements that are quite notable. I think a couple of things to highlight. One is what makes this so challenging in part is because the rules have been changing. And you mentioned CMMC, but what makes this a very difficult area for contractors in particular is a changing regulatory environment with new requirements. And the CMMC rule, I'm sure as your listeners know, you know, was pending for many, many years, perhaps longer than this initiative. I think, you know, the CMMC rule had been, I think,
14: it was back in the Trump administration it started. Yeah. Yeah. And the first Trump administration, the first one. Yeah.
15: Right. Exactly. So, you know, you can think of the long journey of CMMC has been moving along in parallel with this initiative, which really aims to use the False Claims Act as an enforcement tool to ensure that contractors are protecting, in particular, controlled unclassified information, or CUI, which is kind of the primary category of information that the government is concerned about protecting. And so for CMMC, the final rule that just went into effect in November of last year is coming into contracts, it's rolled out in new solicitations, and they have a gradual process to implement CMMC over the next several years. But in parallel with that, we have DOJ and a very active whistleblower sort of bar and whistleblowers bringing cases related to cybersecurity. So both of these things are happening in parallel. And what can make this area so challenging too is just the lack of clarity in some cases around, or the room for disagreement, I would say, in terms of how to comply. The area that contractors can run into trouble with is when they are failing to pay sufficient attention to compliance with the NIST 800-171 controls, which is the controls that contractors that are subject to the DFARS need to implement. And these are the controls that DoD is expecting contractors to fully comply with now under CMMC. There's much less wiggle room than there was in the past. I would say at a very high level, you used to be able to submit a plan of action and milestones and the like under the prior sort of pre-CMMC regime, which basically meant you could leave some implementation to be implemented in the future for certain controls. And that's no longer really the case, with a few exceptions. And that makes things a little bit higher stakes, I would say, in this area.
14: You know, along those lines, I mean, you mentioned something about the regulatory change. I think DOD has, you know, its clause, and it created this certification. Civilian agencies have a different clause that has a subset of the NIST 800-171 requirements. But then individual agencies and departments have their own cyber things they do. You wouldn't one of the keys to compliance here be, let's create some consistency across the federal government? Number one, that would be easier to enforce, I would think. And number two, it would be much more cost efficient for contractors to comply with. Does that make sense to you?
15: It does make sense to me, Roger. I think there's been inklings of that initiative to the word harmonization has been used in this to sort of describe what you're talking about, right? Like, so you're right. Having a common approach among civilian and defense agencies instead of sort of a scattershot approach. And I think intuitively, it really does make a lot of sense to do it that way. I think there's been a couple of challenges with doing it. I mean, number one, DOD, I mean, they obviously have their own procurement prerogatives and they have their own information that they're trying to protect. And sometimes that does give rise to different standards and approaches. And the other sort of obstacle lurking in the background here is, what is CUI? One of the questions we often get from our clients is, how do I even know if I've got CUI? What are my obligations to protect it? What information constitutes CUI? And until we get a rule from the FAR Council to clarify that issue, I think that's sort of a threshold sort of problem with a lot of these requirements around safeguarding CUI, is just giving a clear definition of CUI in the first place.
14: Based on your experience and supporting your clients, it seems to me what I hear is that CEOs are going to be overly expansive in their like scope of what they view CUI as being for purposes of applying whatever cyber requirements are there. It's the idea I'm going to be overly expansive to protect myself in a certain sense as a contracting officer when they're putting out solicitations. So sometimes there may be overstating the compliance requirements, but that's the deal. And I think, to your point, some sort of, you know, clarity on that issue amongst many things would be helpful for companies.
15: It's a huge challenge. I mean, I think anecdotally, I guess I've seen reports and heard from clients over the years about both what you're describing in terms of overmarking CUI, but then there's also indications of undermarking, where there's documents that probably should be marked as CUI that aren't being marked, which has been a concern that's been raised. And it just highlights that this ultimately is a problem that requires people to implement. Until they come up with an AI that can do this for the government, yeah. I think this is something that people need training on, right? And people both in the government and in industry need to understand what the rules are, and that there's still, unfortunately, a fair amount of confusion about it.
14: Yeah, a common set of parameters for that, because that's the triggering question. That's the threshold question, you know, as to what applies or doesn't apply, and whether you need to go get a certification or not if you're a DOD contractor. So a company goes through the CMMC process, you know, they have to go to a third-party assessor, it's level two or whatever. they get certified. But that's not the end of the story, right? I mean, companies' sound compliance practices, you're constantly having to assess where you are with regard to your cyber protections. It just isn't, I got my certification, I'm okay, right? That could be a classic situation where somebody

0: So there's a lot of activity here. I'm happy to talk more about the new clause, but I think it's fair to say that this is an area that's just starting to kind of gain momentum. The administration is making it a key area of focus.
1: Yeah, I mean, that's a great laying out the history of this initiative since the beginning of the new administration. And I guess it's a similar situation where, you know, the cyber fraud initiative was started about 5 years ago, and, you know, the more and more cases and settlements percolate up. Presumably in this area as well, as we go along, we're going to see more and more settlements, or, you know, and focus on it moving forward. Is that your sense of things? Is that we're just sort of starting out on a journey here, right?
0: Well, I think so. And I mean, when we talk about this new executive order, it is now triggering on an expedited basis a new FAR clause that will be rolled out to all FAR, to contracts and subcontracts, with real, you know, immediate consequence for industries. There's absolutely no question that the implications of this initiative and the focus on DEI is happening in real time. It's very impactful.
1: Right. So the new clause, could you mention, this is a deviation, was issued, I think, a couple weeks ago, you know, and it focuses on prohibiting racially discriminatory DEI activities. And I know there are key elements to this clause that contractors are going to have to really think about in the context of their operations just generally. Can you walk through some of those key aspects of the clause that jump to mind that people need to be aware of?
0: Yeah, happy to. And actually, before I do that, I just want to briefly mention something that jumped out at me. I was reading the executive order again today, and executive order 14398, it's called Addressing DEI Discrimination by Federal Contractors. And there's a passage at the beginning that talks about sort of the purpose of the executive order. And one of the things that jumped out to me is that it calls out DEI activities as imposing artificial costs in hiring, promotion, and operations. It says DEI activities create unnecessary costs by reducing the pool of available labor. Costs are inevitably passed on to the federal government. And I'm kind of, you know, summarizing from that passage. One of the things that is notable about this is that the administration is seeing this as sort of a cost-related issue. The argument is that DEI activities, in the government's view, are imposing inefficient costs that get passed on to the government. That's sort of the hook, if you will. But yeah, with regard to the clause itself, and there's a bunch of things to highlight. One is there's an audit compliance provision. So contractors are going to be required to furnish all information, reports, including access to books, records, and accounts as required by the contracting agency for the purpose of determining or confirming their compliance with the clause. So that effectively creates a new audit mechanism. You know, and agencies are going to have ready access to a company's policies and procedures and documentation. Though subcontractor monitoring is another piece of this new clause. The clause requires a prime contractor to report to the government any known or reasonably known conduct by a subcontractor that, quote, may violate the clause, and then take appropriate remedial actions as directed by the contracting agency. So a couple of things to note about that language, as I just mentioned. One is the word may, you know, it may violate. So a contractor is going to have to notify the government if it knows or reasonably knows that the subcontractor, quote, may violate the clause. To my mind, that gives rise to a lot of implementation, you know, questions about what level of diligence is required, you know, for a prime contractor to really properly comply with this. And I think the takeaway here is that contractors really need to be careful in building in procedures on diligence for their subs, you know, and making sure that they get appropriate certifications, be prepared to act if they become aware of noncompliance. But it becomes a difficult and challenging question for contractors. Two more to mention. There are penalties that are built in here, or sort of consequences that are built into this clause for noncompliance with the clause. It says that contracting officers, quote, shall cancel, terminate, suspend, or cause to be suspended any contract or portion of a contract for a contractor's or subcontractor's failure to comply with the clause. And note that the word shall is, you know, mandatory, and that's, we all are familiar with the government's right to terminate for its convenience in any contract, and the government can take other

0: actions against a contractor, including suspension or debarment under the existing FAR. But this gives additional teeth and direction and basically requires contracting officers to scrutinize and potentially terminate a contract if they think there's a non-compliance. So that's a pretty significant piece. And very briefly, lastly, is there's a new clause, a requirement that a contractor has to certify, they recognize that compliance is material to the government's payment decision for purposes of the False Claims Act, and that gives a hook for the government for potential FCA liability.
1: Well, I guess you could, to your point, though, you could think of it this way, too, from the government's perspective. You're going back to that language you read from the executive order about costs. And the fact that it's material, you submit an invoice and it's higher price than it otherwise would be because of the DEI issues, I guess is the theory, would be the theory. That's great stuff, Alex. You know, we have one more segment left. I think what we'll do when we come back is we've talked about all these things. Why don't we just spend the last part of the last segment talking about, you know, strategies to reduce risk for contractors. Okay. My guest today is Alex Canizares. He is a partner at Vinson & Elkins, where he's the co-head of the firm's government contract practice group. I'm Roger Waldron, and you're listening to Off the Shelf on Federal News Network.
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1: Welcome back to Off the Shelf on Federal News Network. I'm Roger Waldron. My guest today is Alex Canizares. He is a partner at Vinson & Elkins, where he is the co-head of the firm's government contract practice group. And, you know, Alex, we've talked a lot about, you know, all these things that people have to deal with. Let's talk a little bit about how to deal with them and what some strategies are with regard to reducing risk and ensuring compliance. And I'm just going to, yeah, I know you've got some suggestions and thoughts on best practices and pitfalls to avoid. Go for it.
0: Sure, Roger. So I have a few things. And one is just really focusing on ensuring that you have a compliance program that is robust. You know, if you're a government contractor, you're obviously subject to a lot of additional regulatory requirements compared to a commercial company. For commercial companies that do business with the government, it's really important you have an appropriate compliance an ethics program in place. And for new areas of risk, like cyber, relatively new, like cybersecurity, it's increasingly important that you update those, provide proper training. That includes making sure that your policies and procedures are reflecting the very latest, guidance that the government is giving in a particular area. And those are really kind of table stakes for the kinds of things that can give rise to an FCA issue. The other thing to think about is, I mentioned the QUITAM, lawsuits and the way that whistleblowers are driving those kinds of cases. And one of the things that companies really need to think about is making sure that there's, mechanisms for people to raise a concern inside the company, whether that's a hotline or it's some sort of ability, a policy that advises them on exactly who they should go to if they have a concern or if they think that there's some sort of misconduct. And that's incredibly important, not only in terms of preventing a problem from coming up at the beginning or preventing somebody from going out and filing a lawsuit, but if a company is subject to a DOJ False Claims Act case, DOJ is very interested in what sort of policies you have in place for compliance and making sure that there's a mechanism for a self-disclosure that can be quite helpful to reduce risk. The other thing I would mention is thinking about steps that companies can take to address risks with their suppliers, right? And I mentioned cybersecurity as one example, but the DEI clause that we just talked about is going to impose a whole set of obligations on diligence for suppliers. You may remember, I'm sure you do, because it's still very much a relevant issue, the Section 889 requirements around Huawei, telecommunications and that type of issue for contractors. And I think that those sorts of issues can be very difficult and hard to manage unless you have a real, a very robust policy for monitoring subcontractors and making sure that contractors are keeping track of their suppliers and flowing down the appropriate obligations. I would also just mention that disclosure, the relevance of disclosures in this area. Like I said before, DOJ by policy will give credit, cooperation credit to companies. They regularly do this if there's a voluntary disclosure of some kind or if there's cooperation of some kind. And contractors are also subject to the mandatory disclosure rule, which under the FAR. And so if they become aware of a problem, credible evidence of a violation of a certain criminal laws or the False Claims Act, they need to be ready to notify the government of that.
1: So from your perspective, it's some of the things you described, it really is an educational initiative inside companies in terms of the training on the compliance. Because if you're talking about supply chain, and looking at subcontracts and things like that, the people who understand the supply chain are also going to have to understand the compliance requirements. Like you can't buy Huawei chips, for example, or whatever, and be able to create filters. I mean, it becomes embedded in your supply chain, I would imagine, for the best, compliant companies. Is that your experience with working with folks?
0: Yeah, and it really varies on the sort of size and complexity of the organization. And right, some government contractors actually have compliance functions, and some are smaller and don't, and some have functions within the company that are solely responsible for compliance with certain things, like the cost accounting standards. It can vary quite a bit. And what where even large organizations face the challenge of, one element of the organization not knowing what each other is doing. And so one of the challenges here, too, is making sure that there's coordination, right? And cybersecurity is a great example of that because it touches not only IT, but it touches, legal, it touches compliance, it touches, the procurement piece. And so people have to be sort of all marching to the same drum, if you will.
1: Yeah, just to finish up, there's been a big push to, get new entrants in the federal market and non-traditional firms, commercial firms. If you had one piece of advice for a commercial firm who's, seeking to enter the federal market, which is a highly regulated market, what would that sort of piece of advice be?
0: That's a great question. And I guess having experienced that conversation a couple of times, I mean, I think I try to emphasize to companies in that posture the importance of having at least some prioritized compliance capability if you're going to dip your toe and start to get into the government market. And where companies can get into problems is if they don't pay sufficient attention to that at the very beginning. I mean, you are subject to a lot of requirements at the beginning, and sometimes that can be overwhelming for companies in this space. And so I think that the sort of the triage exercise of figuring out where to start and what's the priority is a conversation, but it's a necessary conversation in my view.
1: Right, great. Thanks, Alex. I appreciate it. Thanks so much for doing the show. Lots of great information.
0: Thanks so much, Roger. I enjoyed it.
1: Great. I want to thank my guest today, Alex Canisaris. He's a partner at Vinson & Elkins, where he's a co-head of the Government Contract Practice Group. I'm Roger Waldron, and you've been listening to Off the Shelf on Federal News Network.
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0: 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Here's Marianne Monroe, Vice President of the CX Accelerator at Maximus.
1: We're really going to see a shift in agencies really adopting outcome measures that matter and improve the public's lives, improves things like healthcare access, benefits determination, large outcomes versus operational or performance outcomes.
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11: 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Nights and weekends, we air Washington Nationals, Capitals, and Wizards, and the Navy Midshipmen. 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
12: From ABC News, I'm Dave Packer. A terror leader killed in Nigeria.
13: President Trump posting on social media that American and Nigerian forces executed a mission to eliminate ISIS leader Abu Bilal Aminuki. The president writing that Aminuki will no longer terrorize the people of Africa or help plan operations to target Americans, and that the terror group's global operation is now, in his words, greatly diminished.
12: ABC's Rachel Scott. Hundreds of Long Island Railroad workers went on strike early Saturday, shutting down the nation's busiest commuter railway.
14: In a post on X, Governor Kathy Hochul said that the MTA remains ready to negotiate. ABC's Morgan Norwood is at New York's Penn Station.
15: The Trump administration attempted to broker a deal through an emergency board last fall. New York Governor Kathy Hochul blaming the president for the failed talks. Writing, the disruption that Long Islanders face is the direct result of reckless actions by the Trump administration to cut mediation short and push these negotiations toward a strike. Trump immediately firing back on social media, writing, I have nothing to do with it. Never even heard about it until this morning.
14: At a voting rights rally Saturday in Alabama, Democratic Senator Cory Booker accusing the Supreme Court of attacking the rights of black people.
16: You see, we have seen this before. Where some people in black robes try to deny or take away our rights.
14: This after the Supreme Court's recent ruling in favor of Republicans in the battle over redistricting, Booker comparing those rulings to past Supreme Court decisions like Dred Scott. In central London,
17: we will be silent no more!
14: Tens of thousands of people Saturday taking part in a nationalist anti-immigration rally. It's an indication of the growing power of a far-right movement said to be closely linked to President Trump's MAGA movement in the United States. A separate pro-Palestine march also drew tens of thousands at the same time in London. 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
5: Welcome to Amtower Off-Center on the Federal News Network. I'm Mark Amtower. I'm here today with a longtime friend and self-proclaimed Oasis Plus nerd and the founder and CEO of Mild Red, Katie Helwig. Welcome back to the show, Katie.
6: Well, thank you, Mark. It's great to be here.
5: I think the first time you were on, you were still with AFSCEA and you were running the small business program.
6: Yeah, we did. And you helped us start our innovation summit, I believe, and you were there as well. So it was a nice time.
5: It was a great time, and it's a great organization, but that's not why we're here today. We're here because we're both tracking the, I would call them nuances, but they're more like sledgehammers, the changes in the government procurement arena, particularly around smalls. So let's just jump into it. I mean, we both have articles in WashTech right now. So in your most recent piece, you're talking about budget pressure, simplifying federal procurement, and separating winners from losers. Take that and tell me why you're arguing that it's getting simpler with fewer variables.
6: Sure. So I do a weekly kind of weather report on Oasis Plus opportunities and things that come on eBuy, including Mass. And we're seeing, just from the numbers, you know, I've been doing about 6 months now, and seeing a lot more MRAS surveys coming out that are just like click the box, etc. We're seeing a lot of LPTA, which I thought was dead. It seems to be having a resurrection and using that for lowest price technically acceptable as an evaluation. And then we're seeing more and more what's called HTRO, which is the opposite of LPTA, which is the highest rated technical offer for some more complex opportunities and evaluation processes. It's like taking the Oasis Plus scorecard and putting it on steroids. And that's how they're evaluating. And I think why it's so appealing is because both of them kind of have an end date, meaning for LPTA, if you're the lowest price, and then you're technically acceptable. The procurement is done. All the other proposals submitted don't even get looked at. So it's, and the opposite is for HTRO, although there's certainly more complex evaluation. You have to evaluate all the self-scoring cards, make sure it's correct. But if the highest score stays the highest score and their price is reasonable, they get awarded the contract. So those two things, I think, are becoming more prevalent just from viewing all the stuff on eBuy. And when we were talking about it, you're like, you should write it up. So I did.
5: It was a great piece. So for those who haven't read it yet, again, Katie posted the link on her LinkedIn profile. If you're not connected with Katie, I suggest you follow and connect and find this article. My piece took a somewhat different tack, and I wasn't talking about, you know, you have a position on Oasis or Alliant, or you even have a CMAS schedule. We could take a deep dive into all of the above, but what I'm seeing on the industry side for those who are not yet positioned on any of those vehicles is there's a lot of fragmentation, there's a lot of uncertainty, and the environment is becoming extremely difficult to participate in. Will you give me your take on that, please?
6: So I think when I read your article, and I love how you preface it with the principles and such, I kind of got the thing that you were talking more about commercial work. And on my side, it's more professional services, so I thought they were different. But as I continue to reread it and analyze it, they do seem to intersect, because I was looking up what's commercial and what's non-commercial, and the definitions are about as clear as mud. So for government contracting, and I think that's what we're seeing today, because certainly if it's considered commercial, it's a more streamlined acquisition, and the definition of non-commercial in GovCon, believe it or not, is anything that's not commercial. So I think we're seeing strides in trying to streamline by moving towards everything being commercial.
5: Okay. One of the things that I was trying to point out in my article, and I hope I was successful, is that this administration seems to be very unfriendly towards small business in general, but mostly the set-aside programs, with the possible exception of veteran-owned and service-disabled veteran-owned businesses. And there's, you know, the whole DEI thing from the Trump perspective is that it's wrong, that it's evil, that we have to get rid of it completely. But for the last several years, it has been, you know, if not the law of the land, the understood operating environment. And companies are just getting pounded because of this. So am I correct in assuming that this administration is not the most friendly toward smalls?
6: I think there's a few things that go into that. Again, I always talk about the numbers for Oasis Plus. You know, there's five different contract types. There's the unrestricted, there's small business, there's 8A, there's women-owned, SDVOSB, and HubZone. When you pull the numbers right now for this very professional services vehicles, the numbers say Oasis Plus small business is higher than unrestricted. Unrestricted is second. Third is Oasis Plus 8A contract. And then following below is SDVOSB, and way below is women-owned, and way, way below is HubZone. So there's still a lot of, I mean, we're talking over $200 million, right? That is so far on the vehicle that's been obligated. I think what we're seeing, though, I always hate to do the DEI thing, but what I think we're seeing, though, is yes, small businesses, but small businesses have to be mature, like the CMMC and cybersecurity and understanding what that means, and it's securing the defense industrial base, and that's the risk of a small business risk that this administration, I think, is taking very seriously, and it is hurting a lot of small businesses.
5: Okay. Well, one of the things both of us have emphasized for quite some time, I remember you emphasizing this back at AFCEA, is you should not be leaning on your set-aside status primarily anyway. You should be leading and defining the strength that you bring to the market and build your past performance on that. And are you seeing the companies, the small companies that are winning spots in OASIS, are they doing so because they're doing exactly that?
6: So winning a spot on OASIS, no. Winning once you're on OASIS, yes. Right? So you have to have a certain level of past performance. You have to have a certain level of company maturity. But once you're on, you have to differentiate. You have to specialize. You have to, because it's a team sport on OASIS Plus, so you have to be able to attract team members to join your team, and you have to market yourself to get on winning teams.
5: Okay, cool. We're going to go ahead and take our first break. You're listening to Amtower Off-Center on the Federal News Network. I hope you're finding this useful, because I am. Katie and I will return right after this.
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5: Welcome back to Amtower Off-Center on Federal News Network. I'm here with Katie Helwig, CEO and president of Mild Red. She is a consulting expert in the area of particularly winning business on Oasis, getting you on the contract and helping you queue up business. So, Katie, you wrote that the real competition is often decided before the RFQ is released. Would you like to extrapolate a little bit on that, please?
6: Sure. So we're seeing another trend, not just the evaluation factors of HGRO and LPTA, but particularly for DHS. There's a new part of the FAR overhaul, which says if the agency does their market research, they're able to, at the RFP stage, limit the amount of vendors who actually receive the solicitation. So prior to the FAR overhaul, there was a little caveat or a little blurb there that said to folks, hey, if you hear about a solicitation, you can ask for it and they're obligated to give it to you so you can respond. That piece or that little blurb has been taken out. So,
5: oh,
6: wow. Yes. So it truly is an opportunity for them to limit the amount of resources and only send it to maybe five people or five companies, hoping to get three solicitations and be able to make an award fairly quickly. We're seeing this at USCIS, we're seeing this at CBP, and I think we're going to see more and more of that. So in essence, and even if you've talked to the customer, if you haven't submitted that RFI, if you're not, if you don't have brand visibility or brand trust already established, you're not going to see that RFP. And, oh, by the way, you're not going to know who received that RFP to even get on a team. So pre-positioning, absolutely. We're seeing teaming and proposed teams being discussed at the MRAS and the RFI stage to give the contracting officer or the program management team a more rounded idea of who is going to be on that team so that you are one of the five, three, seven, whatever they deem appropriate to get that solicitation.
5: Yeah, and how are they making this determination? I'm assuming they're deploying, because there's so many contractors out there in these various gene pools, are they deploying AI to help them find companies that fit?
6: Well, I mean, in the true spirit of competition, it should be at the RFI stage, right? So pretty much if you don't submit a response at the RFI stage or the MRAS stage, you're not going to even be called to the table. But they don't say that. What they say is they conducted market research. They don't really say what they did, right? So
5: or how
6: they did it. So you have to kind of cover all your bases. Right, you do have to respond to the RFI. You do have to establish some sort of brand trust within that agency. You do have to have, if they are looking, you do have to have a social media presence. You do have to have a website that makes sense, that kind of aligns with what you're talking about. You do have to have past performance that you're talking about, that you can do the work. You do have to have those handshakes that you have established some sort of, like, if you're getting that, they feel comfortable enough to give you one of the five golden tickets to be able to respond. So that happens, you know, that happens way before the RFP stage.
5: Okay. Well, you know, pre-COVID, I did about a 10-year run speaking at the APMP National Capital Conference every year. And from the first time I spoke there, the complaint was, or the lament was, if the contracting officer doesn't know us, we shouldn't even bid. Well, that's never been the contracting officer's problem. It's always been the vendor's problem. And there's a lot of ways that you can deal with that. And you know my favorite is LinkedIn. So if your LinkedIn, and I want your feedback on this, if your LinkedIn company profile does not match your company website, does not match the area of expertise you're bidding on, you're kind of shooting yourself in the foot.
6: 100%. Again, kind of marketing folks out there, you're establishing brand trust. And in order to do that, your message has to be consistent. It should be consistent in your response to the RFI, which can be understood on your on LinkedIn or other social media platforms, which it also contributes to your capability statement that you submit, which also does to the website. There needs to be some sort of cohesiveness. And I would say, with, if I go back to DEI, Mark, that you were saying, marketing for those set-asides didn't really play as much as people thought they did, right? Because you went in and, you know, some places and you were in 8A and you knew the contracting officer and, you know, you developed a rapport and, we have this opportunity, go bid, they get a sole source, right? There was no real marketing other than FaceTime, brand trust that way. Now marketing, I think, is going to play. You know, the smalls waited until they got large enough where they had to worry about marketing. I feel like marketing has to be part of a startup's consideration to be able to move in this new landscape.
5: Yeah, I mean, we had a semi-discussion on this earlier today on ideation, where if marketing is not integrated into the overall company strategy, you're really operating at a loss as well. So, yeah. And for those of you who aren't familiar with what we're talking about, Katie and I belong to a group called GovCon Ideators. You can find us at govconideators.com. It's free to join our sessions, which are Tuesday and Friday at 9 a.m. for 30 minutes Tuesdays. We usually have a topic and a speaker, and Fridays are kind of a free-for-all. You bring your questions, your problems, and you have a team of experts who may answer them. So enough of commercial on that. But the whole thing about the pre-positioning, what have we missed anything here that a company should be doing?
6: I've always gone back to, you know, understanding your past performance and where that past performance leads. Understand that, and I know there's conversations out there that the CPAR system, you know, the way government or DOD kind of evaluates a contractor's performance, that is trying to be revised. But right now, your past performance is king. And your ratings are how you're going to continue to grow. And HTRO, it's all about your CPARs. It's all about your past performance. LPTA, it's all about your price. So you need to be lean and mean in that area. So I guess for a small business, you have to decide what playground you want to play in at your stage. And you have to adjust your business strategy accordingly.
5: Okay, so again, you deal primarily with services companies. Yeah. I deal with a mix of product companies and service companies. On the product side, we can safely assume that if multiple companies are selling the same or similar products, it's going to be a price play, right? So
6: yeah.
5: The set-aside status will not matter. I don't know that it ever played a huge role in that arena anyway, but price is price. So you've got to be able to squeeze your margins if you want to play here.
6: Yeah. And the challenge is, again, in the perfect world, that's where LPTA should stay, where you can just buy it commercially and there's no differentiator between, buying it from company A or buying it for company B. But LPTA kind of falls into other areas, like the Army has used LPTA for large training contracts, for like electromagnetic training, and you need all these qualified instructors and you're doing it LPTA, right? That doesn't make any sense to me, right? And IRS was doing that a little bit, but again, we're seeing this merge of this compressed budget cycle, and they have to get things on contract. They have to be creative, and they can't, and with the everything seems to be protested, and they have to, they have to keep the mission going. So they're finding ways within the FAR that they can get their mission accomplished. And some of these shorter procurement opportunities or reduced labor in evaluating opportunities are becoming more and more, I think, attractive to get that done.
5: Okay. We're going to take a break. 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Katie and I shall return right after this.
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5: Welcome back to AmTower Off Center on the Federal News Network. I'm here today with Katie Helwig, the president and CEO of Mild Red. Katie is an expert in OASIS Plus, so if you need help there, call her. Oh, before I migrate to the next question, Katie, am I correct in assuming OASIS Plus has sort of a perpetual on-ramp?
6: They do have a continuous on-ramp right now, continuous, which can be closed at any time. So if you look at the actual Amendment 8 on the first page, it says it's open until January of 2027. But it does have kind of fine print if they get, you know, if they consider they have enough vendors in the pools, they can close it. And they said they'll try to give 90 days notice or not, which was very funny how they phrased it. But right now, yes, I expect it to stay open for calendar year 2026.
5: Okay, so if you're not on OASIS, number one, particularly for services firms, you know, put your butt in gear and take a very serious look at it and get some help and get on. Because it's going to be one of the major vehicles, if not the major vehicle, for services going forward. In my article, one of the concepts that you can sort of take from it is a barbell effect. The large integrators getting larger, niche players thriving in specific product areas, and other companies basically losing out. How do you interpret this dynamic, and do you agree with it?
6: First of all, I agree with it. Should it be happening? I'm not sure. I think a lot of our small businesses, again, started with, if we go back to DEI, started as an 8A firm and did rely on those sole source capabilities to figure out who they wanted to be when they grew up, right? And they would morph based on the contracts that they win. Then we have other kind of just small businesses who were staffing, you know, staff augmentation, didn't have a real niche, but had a couple of people here, there, and, you know, that's where they are. Those companies are struggling. I don't think they need to struggle as much as they do, because people like, we're just a staffing firm. Well, no, you're not. You have to decide who you want to be. Are you a good staffing firm? Are you successful in staffing cleared professionals in a particular market space, in a particular area? Do you have kind of your virtual bench ready to go? That's a differentiator. But if you don't know who you are, and you don't know why you are better than anyone else in one thing, or I know, Mark, you talk about this, right? Find out what you need to find out what you're better than everybody else in your market space. If you can't answer that question, barbell effect, 100%, you're going to be left behind in this new market space.
5: Yeah, it's the differentiate or die equation with which 100%. We're both familiar. And you should be, regardless of what you do, you should be attempting to differentiate from your competitors any opportunity you get, as long as that differentiation resonates with the people you're trying to influence. So differentiation for the sake of differentiation, no. It's got to have a purpose. It has to have a direction. Let's migrate into, in your framework, agencies are minimizing risk and simplifying evaluations. Does that inherently favor incumbents?
6: Yes.
5: That's a good answer.
6: The limiting the resources, limiting the amount of vendors who receive a solicitation, 100% that the incumbents have a leg in, if they're liked, obviously. HTRO, incumbent work, just because they're so specialized and what the point structure is, definitely favors the incumbents. The interesting part about that piece is a lot of that is larger, small businesses. And so the company that won it previously are not eligible to prime the next iteration. So they become a sub. So they're looking for the next kind of large, small business to be able to go underneath. So that's an interesting piece in the HTRO world. But those two environments, incumbents are getting the leg up. LPTA, different. That's the newcomer, because if you have 15 people and they've been on contract for 3 to 5 years and you've provided raises, you know, all, you know, periodically, you cannot submit a labor rate at the price where a newcomer can, because you've already, you know, your rates have already increased, you know, at year 5. And right. So your competition are going to come in with rates at year 1 to maybe migrate to where you are at year 5. So incumbents in that arena do not have a leg up.
5: Is there a trade-off there, though, when you have somebody who's been working on a particular vehicle for multiple years? The familiarity factor, the institutional knowledge of that particular mission, that particular office, should be worth something. And if you

0: So, what's the impact point here?
1: Gosh, that's such a great question. I think I want to go back to our initial definition of what's considered commercial and what's considered non-commercial work, right? So commercial work should be relevant to the risk associated with the mission, right? Is it high risk, medium risk, low risk to accomplish the mission? Like, if you get it wrong, does someone die? I mean, that's, pretty much, right? If you get this wrong, how do we have to get this right the first time, or there is some wiggle room? Whatever that risk calculator indicates should mirror how an opportunity is being procured and how that opportunity is being evaluated, and how that opportunity is doing their market research. As we're moving more and more towards classifying task orders in regards to the vehicles and GWACs versus completing a mission like, say, under Golden Dome for MDA, let's say, the more we're leaning towards commercial, the less risk we're putting towards, we're giving ourselves more risk to get it wrong, in my opinion. Right? The non-commercial is we have to get this right the first time. We have to maintain, like, that's where key personnel, you have to name them and put in the resumes and make sure they get the right people and price reasonableness to make sure that you're not lowballing just to get the contract. Make sure you can execute that mission. So all of those types of things that about 5 years ago, 7 years ago, were being LPTA and people were being decimated. A program offices and the work wasn't getting done, they kind of went away from that and tried to put all these other parameters in place. But those parameters take a lot of time, a lot of resources, and a lot of protests.
0: They do indeed. We're going to take our last break. You're listening to Amtower Off-Center on the Federal News Network. Katie and I shall return and wrap up right after this.
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5: 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Anastasia Ubis, Federal News Network.
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2: Welcome back to Amtower Off Center on the Federal News Network. Katie and I are having fun between takes. And we're going to wrap up now with, and I'll start with this. Again, we mentioned the shrinking acquisition force earlier, 40% fewer contracting officers, managing more demand, managing new rules. And, you know, the whole FAR revolution is you know, hard to get your hands around, your arms around, in a short period of time. So how much is really driven by the capacity constraints versus the intentional reforms going on here?
3: Yeah, I mean, I think the demand has not gone down in commensurate with the workforce, right? So they're doing even more with less. It's not like, oh, we reduced the workforce and, oh, the amount of work we have to do is reduced too. We're finding that's not the case. I think they are using, although they haven't really identified how and where yet, they're using AI to help them with some of the mundane projects. But you still need people. You still need people to evaluate. You still need the person who has the signing authority to feel good that the process was being followed and by the regulations of the FAR, and that it meets the requirements. And that just takes time. And again, they just got their budget, right? And then DHS just got it, what, last week? And the folks have their money, and we still have that 9:30 deadline. They have to get things on contract. They are going to be creative. They're going to make it as easy on them as they can. And I know this may not be a popular prediction right now because of the scrutiny that the 8A program is on under right now, you know, for ANCs and for regular 8As. But I think in order to satisfy all the requirements, we're going to go back to sole source come Q4.
2: Yeah, part of winning that sole source, though, will be what we were discussing earlier as well. How are you differentiating your company? How are you highlighting your SMEs? Do your SMEs resumes match their LinkedIn profile so you can, you know, have verification? So give me some more criteria for if you are indeed correct, and you certainly could be, what are going to be some of the criteria for winning a sole source? Can you put in a bid for something that you know is coming down and offer yourself as a sole source?
3: Yeah, so what I've been recommending for companies is in order to satisfy the requirement of thou shalt not sole source without doing fair market research, if the MRAS survey or the RFI was on SAM or was on GSA Mass or EBI or another an OASIS or another GWAC, and you submit that MRAS, that MRAS becomes your capability statement. It becomes your market approach. It's not just filling in the blanks. It's putting in, I won't even say, you know, it's putting extra work in to differentiate yourself, not just say, yes, I can do the work. Yes, I can do the work. Yes, we can do the work. This is how we're going to the work. This is our team of which we're going to, which we would approach, and we are uniquely qualified to do X, Y, Z. If particularly for ANCs, right, if you're using these MRAS surveys, these RFIs that are being competitively marketed or openly marketed, I should say, You do that. That satisfies that requirement that the contracting officer has of doing the market research. And then from there, they've deemed, because they have this discretion, in the new FAR, they have this discretion. They have deemed that worthy, that this candidate is the best candidate, and we're going to sole source to them, or we're going to a direct award. They have proven that they can do the work, that they're ready to go, they have the team. I feel satisfied with all of the requirements, and so now I'm going to direct award. And I can direct award again. Non-ANC, I think it's $5.5 million. And for ANC, still I think it's over $80 million or something like that. It's going to
2: happen. It's a fair amount of money.
3: But it's just not going to be handshake back door. It's going to be, people are going to know, companies are going to know it's out there by it showed up somewhere. And that satisfies the new FAR requirement. And from there, they can sole source. That's my prediction. I've seen it before. Again, Q4 changes people's approaches dramatically, but if you have to get something on contract and you only got, the MRAS survey, sometimes I've been seeing this week, you have 3 days to submit an RFI. 3 days. Sometimes you have 2 days. Sometimes you have a week. You're lucky to get 10 days now to respond.
2: Sometimes
3: to
2: it comes
3: RFI
2: out Friday afternoon. It's due Monday.
3: It's due Monday. I've seen that too. And it even gets tighter. So you have to be ready to go. You have to have a machine. You have to have a process. You have to have templated responses. You have to go. And I've been helping companies kind of get ready for that rapid response based on their target areas so that they can, you have to be quick, you have to be efficient, you have to be articulate, and your message has to match what people see in the marketplace.
2: I want to offer one last question here, predicated on both of our article perspectives. You are offering simple evaluations leading to faster procurements, right?
3: Mm-hmm.
2: And I'm talking about a fragmented market dynamic where things are in flux and, differentiation needs to happen. Are we moving towards a model where access and positioning matter more than technical differentiation?
3: So I'm going to be a little bit pessimistic in my response, which is that's not my usual. I think it's always been the former. I think it's always about who has access. It always has been. I think it always will be. And I think through DEI initiatives, they tried to change that dynamic. So with the de-emphasis on DEI and actually the exact opposite of that, I think the access will remain to be king, and even more so than the small strides that DEI helped to eliminate that or to reduce that.
2: Okay. Any last thoughts?
3: I think that, you always say this, we joke about it, but you have to pivot or die, right?
2: Yep.
3: Right. So you have to choose if you want to stay in this market space. And if you do, you have to pivot. What you did last year is probably not going to fly this year. And you have to pivot, and you have to understand the market space, and you have to have an infrastructure where you can do just that, that you can respond.
2: Thank you so much for being with me today, Katie. I greatly appreciate it. And for those of you listening, podcasting is not my day job. I operate at the intersection of thought leadership, content, and LinkedIn. 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

0: Tune in to the Business of Government Hour, your weekly interview show diving deep into the heart of public service. 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
13: 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We are nonpartisan, nonpolitical, and our job is to help federal government and contracting executives make informed decisions. We inform federal managers, contractors, and policymakers on issues related to the federal workforce, management, and acquisition, pay benefits and retirement, the Defense Department, and federal IT. Nights and weekends, we air Washington Nationals, Capitals, and Wizards, and the Navy Midshipmen. 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
14: From ABC News, I'm Dave Packer. The Trump administration now ramping up pressure on Cuba.
15: Sources tell ABC News that the U.S. could announce a criminal indictment against former Cuban President Raul Castro as early as next week. Now, this

0: This is being investigated by the Southern District of Florida, and it stems around the 1996 shootdown of planes that were operated by the humanitarian group Brothers of the Rescue.
1: ABC's Alex Perchet. President Trump posting on social media that American and Nigerian forces executed a mission to eliminate ISIS leader Abu Bilal al-Manuki. The president writing in the post that al-Manuki will no longer terrorize the people of Africa or help plan operations to target Americans. A stunning twist in the Alec Murdoch legal saga, the South Carolina Supreme Court overturning his murder convictions for the death of his wife and son in 2021 due to the alleged actions of a court clerk. ABC's Andrew Dimbert with what we're now hearing.
2: Prosecutors in South Carolina signaling they may now pursue the death penalty in retrial after Murdoch's convictions for murdering his wife and son in their home in 2021 were overturned. In a statement, the South Carolina Attorney General saying, "We're back to square one in this case, and that means all our legal options are on the table, including the death penalty."
1: Democratic Senator Cory Booker accused the Supreme Court of attacking the rights of black people during a voting rights rally Saturday in Alabama.
3: "We saw it with Dred Scott. We saw it with Plessy versus Ferguson. We even saw it with Korematsu. But the solution in those days was not to sit back and agonize. It was to stand up and organize."
1: This follows the Supreme Court's recent ruling in favor of Republicans in the battle over redistricting. The World Health Organization has determined that the Ebola outbreak in Congo and Uganda constitutes a public health emergency of international concern. 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
6: 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Welcome back to another Crisis Management Minute. I'm Edward Siegel, author of Crisis Ahead and the Crisis Casebook. I'm also a leadership strategies senior contributor for Forbes.com. Communication risk management tracks changes in public sentiment, the concerns of employees, and online conversations long before problems can turn into headlines. 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It can help prevent a crisis from happening in the first place.
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10: Welcome to the show that brings together government and industry leaders to accelerate government mission outcomes. On today's show, we're delighted to have a longtime federal technology leader on the show as our guest. Guy Cavallo is the Chief Innovation Officer at Planet Technologies. He is also the former Chief Information Officer at the Office of Personnel Management and former Vice President at Large on the American Council for Technology. Guy, welcome to the show.
11: Thank you, Dave. So happy to get a chance to talk today.
10: We're delighted to have you on the show. And, you know, there have been so many adventures we've been involved with over the years, and I'm looking forward to getting a chance to talk about some of those. Since you've had such a long, distinguished, and varied career, I thought it might be nice to begin with a little retrospective on some highlights from your past. So before we talk about your current adventures and what's going on with your company, let's roll the clock back to the end of the last millennium when dinosaurs still roamed the earth and all of civilization as we knew it was about to end because of Y2K. And I believe that you had to live through Y2K as the director of IT for the city of Charlotte. So I was wondering, tell us a little bit about that experience as a technology leader at the city level.
11: Well, thanks for that one, Dave. And you know, I must be a dinosaur when by the time I got to the city of Charlotte, I was already 22 years into my IT career. But it's been a very long and experienced career. And yes, I got to live through Y2K up front and personal much more than I was expecting. Now, it's funny, the path that led me to that is I was in the federal government and was the first IT director of the new government agency, the Corporation for National Service, which people today recognize as AmeriCorps. This was before Clinger-Cohen, so there were no chief information officer roles. And at that time, an IT director ended up being both the CIO and the daily IT operations manager. So after standing up the corporation, and I was a GS-15 at that time, I wanted to move into the SES. So I applied for and came in second to a number of SES positions, but never was able to get one. So when I talked to some experienced federal leaders about what was I missing that was keeping me from making that jump to SES, they pointed out to me that I didn't have any regional federal government experience or any state and local experience, that all of my IT experience had been in the DC area. So Dave, that gave me an incentive to look for a new job. And one Sunday in the Washington Post classified job section, for those that are younger, that's how you used to look for jobs before things like LinkedIn and online applications were there. Companies would buy space and advertise their job in it. I saw a job from the city of Charlotte for their IT director. So I applied and I was selected for the job in July of 1997. It's interesting, one factor that led them to select me was they were very impressed with my 1995 Federal 100 Award, the first time I won the Federal 100 Award. So, you know, it was greatly respected in the state and local government community, and that was from my work at the Corporation for National Service. So it's the first real example of where I was able to leverage my federal experience to gain employment in the state and local government or in the private sector.
10: And so that became a journey that took you so many places. But before we get off of that job, sure. Y2K was a fascinating time, and it's a sort of a classic IT story where, like, you know, a big problem arises, lots of money needs to get thrown at it, and the more successful you are in addressing it, the less anybody understands why you spent all the money on it. Yeah. I just wonder if you have any memories or anecdotes from your time as a Y2K leader. I certainly have some from my time because I was the Y2K guy for the Department of the Navy.
11: Yes, well, you hit the nail on the head. So when I got there in June of 97, the city had just passed their two-year budget. So that covered through May 31st of 1999. And Dave, they had $0 allocated for Y2K remediation. So while I was responsible for all the IT systems, I had no money to even start remediating them. And they also had not done an evaluation of their systems to see how bad the remediation would be. And again, this is another area my previous federal experience really was a benefit. I was able to take RFP Y2K remediation language from our federal experience down to Charlotte and very quickly produce an RFP that did two things. One is I knew I needed an inventory of what do we have that's going to break for Y2K, and then what would it cost to remediate that? And then the second part of the contract was to have the vendor actually perform the remediations. But by me using federal Y2K RFP language. No surprise that it was a major federal system integrator who won the contract with Charlotte. So you and I could spend the rest of this broadcast talking about the lessons learned of Y2K, but let me finish up this by just saying that the last system, because of my late start with no money in 1997 to get it done, the last system was successfully remediated on December 30th, 1999, with one day to spare.
10: How about that? That's like, you know, just-in-time delivery. And I'm going to say we are dating ourselves, but, you know, everybody had the countdown clocks on their desks. We're counting down the minutes until chaos was going to happen. And so thank you for being willing to go back there with me. So after you left city government, you spent the next decade or so in the private sector at Microsoft and elsewhere. And I was wondering, what were some of the lessons learned from that time in industry, and how did you then apply those experiences when you returned to government, which we'll get to next after we talk about that time in the private sector?
11: Yeah, unlike my dad, who had three jobs in his life, I think I'm on like 25 by now. So quite different just over time. And I have moved back and forth from the private sector, the public sector, either determining that move by circumstance or by choice. So after I led Charlotte through Y2K, I'd accomplished what I really wanted to do. I'd gotten the background to be able to come back to DC and apply for an SES job. And I was ready to do that, except I had one problem with three young sons in school down there who all became deeply involved in North Carolina soccer. No one wanted to move back to DC except me. So it took 17 years before I was able to make that step. But with it not being a short-term option, that's when I applied and got selected at Microsoft as a senior government advisor for their state and local government division. I ended up staying at Microsoft over 9 years, which ended up being the longest place I ever worked in my career. But again, that federal and state and local experience really helped me be better and help Microsoft be better in supporting their government customers. The first time I really got to see that is I was designated to be the state and local government launch manager of Microsoft's first BI solution, which was called Business Scorecard Manager in 2005. Because I was aware of the FATARA scorecards and different scorecards that the federal government used, I was able to use those lessons and demonstrate the Business Scorecard Manager to state and local government customers. And then later on in 2008, in that financial crisis, the head of Microsoft state and local government selected me to develop a grant management solution to help manage and track the grants that were released under the American Recovery and Reinvestment Act. Again, people have to pay attention to history, but this is 2008. That was the federal response to providing state and local government and corporations money to help them get through that financial crisis. Again, using my federal experience allowed me to quickly put together a program and become one of Microsoft's national spokesperson on that American Recovery and Reinvestment Act. While Microsoft was a for-profit company, I negotiated with the leadership there that we would give the solution away for free because I knew governments were hurting so much for money by that crisis that charging anything for it would be a problem. And they followed my guidance. And so we actually gave that solution to any customer who wanted it for free.
10: And then through delaying your customers, you also made them captive users of the, I mean, it's just such a important theory of success in the commercial market that like some companies just don't get. So congratulations on you for getting that at such an early age. I do want to follow up on that in a little bit, but we're going to take a short break first. And when we return, we're going to continue our conversation with Guy Cavallo, the Chief Innovation Officer at Planet Technologies. I'm Dave Wennergren, and you're listening to Accelerating Government, brought to you by ACT-IAC on Federal News Network.
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10: Welcome back to Accelerating Government with ACT IAC. I'm Dave Wendergren, and today we're talking with Guy Cavallo, the Chief Innovation Officer at Planet Technologies and former OPM CIO. As we were going to break, we were talking about Guy's varied career, which has gone from government to industry to government to industry, and we were at the point in his career where after Y2K, he had moved to Microsoft. And, you know, those were like heady times. That was like a time of huge change. You were there through the dot-com bubble, the emergence of the World Wide Web, at the dawn of the social networking era. What was it like being in the private sector at that time with so much change taking place so quickly?
11: Well, by that time in my career, Dave, one thing that I had decided is that I really wanted a chance to work for either Bill Gates or Steve Jobs, because I really looked at it. If I was interested in automobiles at the early 1900s, wouldn't I have wanted to work for Ford to be there with it? So it just worked out that I was able to join Microsoft while Bill Gates was still there. And I got to talk to him once, very briefly, but the leadership that those two guys brought to the world is just incredible. I'm so glad I got a chance to be there during that. The innovations were constant. That was one thing that I've always looked at in my career. I've always been on the leading edge. Some people would accuse me of being on the bleeding edge with that. But what I got to see at Microsoft was early access to new products, access to the product teams to make suggestions to them. And I even made a suggestion where they were able to change the name of the product, again, for government, because they just didn't really understand that government doesn't operate the same way as the private sector. Again, government is there to serve our citizens. Private sector is profit-driven. So, it was a very exciting time. And like I said, I was there when Microsoft released Azure as an early cloud. So, Dave, I like to tell people that I was at Xerox when they invented the PC. I was at Microsoft when they invented the Azure cloud. So I've been on those technologies as long as anybody could, just by coincidence of my career.
10: That's fascinating. So then in 2015, you moved to the federal government, where you chose a return to public service, which is a noble calling. I'm just like, what made you decide that was the time you wanted to return to a career of public service?
11: One thing I had realized by that time in my career is, and it was split about 50-50 between public sector and private sector, that my passion for leveraging technology to improve the delivery of government services, whether it was in the private sector or in the public sector, was there the whole time. And while I really enjoyed my time at Microsoft, each year I usually would have thousands of customers to work with, so I could never get deep into helping them solve a technology solution with any one customer. Where coming back to the public sector and being an IT executive there allowed me to be completely responsible and focus on the technology environment of a single agency. Dave, I can tell you, because I went back and forth, I enjoy each equally well, but I was ready after that Microsoft time to come back to the federal government and implement some of those technology lessons I had learned by being in the private sector. And I also hope that now I had the background to be able to qualify for the SES.
10: And that worked out for you. And you've certainly had a great deal of success in both your private sector time and your public service time. But so let's dig into a little bit to that time period. So tell us a little bit about the work that you were doing at OPM, or SBA first, but then at OPM. What are some of the initiatives that you were and remain excited about from those days?
11: Well, actually, I first came back to the federal government at TSA, and that was my first SES job, but I was responsible for worldwide operations. What I most fondly remember about that time, and also as SBA's deputy CIO under Maria Rote, and finally as OPM CIO, is how that early experience I had with the Azure cloud at Microsoft allowed me to implement the cloud in all three of those agencies in less than 90 days. When I got to each of those agencies, they were studying the cloud, they had committees on the cloud, and time went by. And I said, nope, we're going to do it. We're going to do it in 90 days. Give me a couple of engineers and we can get it done. And so each time, Dave, I did it between TSA, SBA, and OPM, we got better. I learned more. We did it even faster with more, after 90 days, more capabilities. So one thing that I advised a lot of government agencies with that were hanging back on moving to the cloud is that you don't need an army of engineers to do it. You need a small, dedicated team, and then you can quickly establish that cloud data center. I'd say, you know, looking back at the last part of my federal career, that's what I was most proud of, because by being in the cloud, each of those agencies now could improve their applications, their citizen services, and was no longer bound by storage limitations of an on-premise data center. Another thing I got to do in all three agencies, and I will tell you, the people that worked for me probably hated me saying this, but I created a campaign called Get Current and Stay Current. Because, Dave, I hate to tell you that when I went to each of those agencies, the first thing I asked for was, I want a list of all the current operating systems, the database platforms, and the application platforms, and what version we're on. And in each case, there were way too many critical applications that were running on out-of-support operating systems. So Get Current, Stay Current became a theme everywhere I went. And what people found was that I was very serious about it, and that the other part of it, and going back to what I said about the cloud, it really allowed me to tie the two together, because instead of worrying about patching and doing version upgrades all the time, I showed my teams that if we moved to the cloud and utilized native cloud services, you wouldn't have to patch anything ever again. We could just worry about the application and the data and supporting our customers. So, Dave, I'll say my cloud initiative got us started in the cloud. Then the Get Current, Stay Current helped us get updated. And then I was able to retire that by being in the cloud.
10: You know, I just want to pull on a couple of those threads. One was that it doesn't take an army. And that's just such an important point. I just want to foot stomp it for a minute because, you know, I mean, people really need to keep in mind the power of coalitions and the difference between coalitions and consensus. And that, to me, is the difference between a happy life and a sad life. Because, you know, if you're striving in the kinds of environments that we work in to get 100% consensus, you're like, it's a hopeless quest. But if you find the right group of people that can help make the change stick, quick, then you'll have so much success with speed. And so kudos to you for that. And then I have to chuckle about the get current, stay current, because, you know, I think it's a pet peeve of all technology leaders. You know, when I arrived as CIO, you know, in my career, you know, you're like, we'll use your old company. Like, Microsoft let you know when they're going to move to a new operating system, a new version. I mean, this is not like mystery theater. I mean, you know, you got to be on a cycle that's going to keep the pace with technology change. And when you don't, that's when you fall hopelessly behind. But I feel like part of that is the sort of challenge that we have the way we do our procurements, where you take one big bite at the apple and you focus completely on the development modernization work, but not on the sustainment part of it. And so we lose sight, and then we get outdated. Does that sound like the right story to you?
11: Yeah, I mean, even going back to TSA, you know, that was a new agency that was stood up after the crisis that we had on 9/11. By the time I got there, they were still running the same servers that they had stood the agency up. You know, everywhere else I went was a long time agency. And I think the false sense of security of, if it's still running today, it's okay, had kind of set into IT workforce. And, you know, highlighting, and again, using some of my Microsoft experience on, why does Microsoft release a new version? They're going to tell the public, here's all the new features, but they're really releasing it because they found security flaws that they need you to update. And knowing that people wouldn't just do it for the security flaw, you have to sell the new fancy capabilities. That was really eye-opening for me, and that's one reason why I pushed it so hard, that we could not run, you know, a Windows server that was out of cybersecurity support, or an application from Oracle that was, you know, 7 versions behind Oracle cybersecurity updates. But the federal government tended to do that. And when I talked to other CIOs, they also ran into that problem. The fact that it can still run kind of took the pressure off of let's upgrade it.
10: I like that. This is the psychology of software upgrades, you know. And you're right, you got to like sell it to the customer so that they want to do it. But it's so easy to fall into that trap of saying, well, we don't really necessarily have to take that upgrade. It'd be easier for us not to have to change anything. And then you get farther behind, and that's how you get yourself to the place where suddenly, you know, something goes out of service, or, you know, no longer supported. And there you are. And then that's when the pain and suffering begins for you as a technology leader. We're going to take a short break now. And when we return, we're going to continue our conversation with Guy Cavallo, the Chief Innovation Officer at Planet Technologies. I'm Dave Wennergren, and you're listening to Accelerating Government, brought to you by ACT-IAC on Federal News Network.
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10: Welcome back to Accelerating Government with ACT IAC. I'm Dave Wennergren, and our guest today is Guy Cavallo, the Chief Innovation Officer at Planet Technologies, the former CIO at the Office of Personnel Management, and former Vice President at Large for the American Council for Technology. As we were going to break, we were discussing Guy's august career and his movement back and forth between the public and private sectors, and we were at his time in government, starting back in 2015 and working up closer to the present. Now, given your track record of going back and forth, I would never bet against you going back to government again. But if you imagine for a moment that you're not going to go back to government again and you're going to stay in the private sector now, what are some fond memories you have of that time in government?
11: Yeah, I didn't get to talk about this yet, but one thing I learned over those decades of being a change agent was that, and I saw this happen many places, you can be technology right and have a project fail because you didn't take care of the people side of it. So one thing I was really proud of, Dave, in all that time is that I really learned to communicate and invest both in my employees and in the rest of the agency to help them understand what we were doing and why we were trying to keep up with this rapid technology change. So I communicated, I set up meetings. My administrative assistant knew that I was always out talking to either my staff or my customers, explaining why are we doing this? Why are we doing this next upgrade? Why are we moving to the cloud? And a program that I implemented at SBA and NOPM that I was really recommend all my former CIO friends to do is that we set aside dedicated training time every week for every employee, and every supervisor knew that they were not allowed to take away that dedicated training time. And then I offered the staff, if they took a technical certification exam in an area that we were interested in, if they passed the exam, I would pay them back for the cost of the exam and give them a cash bonus. So Dave, what I found is that each place I implemented that, the number of relevant technical certifications and the experience and knowledge skyrocketed because I rewarded people for investing in themselves and getting that training. And then to top it off, I also mandated that every employee had to get cloud basic training. So even my administrative assistants, my contract specialists, my HR specialists, all of them had to attend basic cloud training so that they would at least understand what we're talking about. And so I found even a couple of my administrative assistants took the challenge and went on and got a technical certification beyond that so that when we had a staff review meeting, they knew what we were talking about. So you can never overinvest in your team. And the more you invest in them, the more they're willing to work harder and work past 9 to 5 because you've shown them a path and they really get to enjoy the impact that they're making.
10: That's a powerful point. And somewhere Peter Drucker is smiling about the importance of being a continuous learning organization. And one of my favorite quotes by him about, great leaders make people's strengths effective and their weaknesses irrelevant. And, you know, somebody comes into the organization with a great attitude, but they may need their skills honed to stay abreast of the way the world's changing. And leaders that help make sure that happen are leaders who have world-class teams. So kudos on you for doing that. So, but now you're the Chief Innovation Officer at Planet Technologies. So tell us a little bit about your current role and what are some of the initiatives that you and your company are working on?
11: All right. No, thanks for that. So Dave, I took a grand total of 2 weeks off of retirement.
10: You didn't ask me for advice at that moment, apparently.
11: Before I went back to work full time, and I was sick most of those 2 weeks, so I didn't even get to enjoy them. But joining Planet Technologies as their chief innovation officer, I really liked having the CIO initials, but I didn't want to be Planet CIO because I didn't want to get woken up in the middle of the night when systems go down and cyber incidents happen. So I found the chief innovation officer allowed me to really be on the leading edge for them, but not have to worry about the day-to-day operations of Planet. Just a quick background, Planet Technologies is a leading provider of advanced Microsoft services to the public and private sectors for over the last 27 years, so they're not a new startup. We've supported U.S. government agencies, educational institutions, state local government, the defense industrial base. And over that time, Planet has obtained 14 Microsoft specializations and has been awarded 27 times the Microsoft Partner of the Year. Now, what we're doing is an incredible amount of work with artificial intelligence. We've implemented Microsoft Copilot at many federal agencies already, and I've been part of the teams doing that. And because of Planet's success in implementing Microsoft AI, they've designated Planet as a member of their AI inner circle, which, Dave, there are only 91 of Microsoft's 400,000 worldwide partners that have that designation. So they recognize our role in helping implement AI, and it's been tremendous seeing and being able to work with agencies again on that. A lot of people know that I was OPM's CIO, but I was also the acting chief AI officer for most of 2024. So being at Planet and working with AI with our federal customers has allowed me to go back and use that experience and help federal agencies, particularly what I'm seeing different about AI than any other technology, kind of going back to what we were just talking about, Dave, the people side of it is so important. The AI technology, you can turn it on and it's working and it's ready to go, but needing effective governance, decision-making, change management, training, those are all things that I find Planet, and one reason I joined them, they provide a lot of focus on that, not just the technology implementation or the coding side, but how to get AI embedded into your agency and accepted by your users.
10: In a moment, I want to sort of shift to trends in the market. But before we go there, I got to ask you this question, because you have spent so much time in both the public sector and the private sector. And you sort of alluded to this a little while ago, that, you know, the government market is different than the commercial market. And mm-hmm. So I wonder if you have some advice you'd like to offer on success for companies successfully doing business with the government, particularly like with new entrants in mind who may be more familiar with the commercial market than with the government market.
11: Yeah, over my long career, I've been asked many times by companies that had a great IT solution in the commercial market that, you know, we know the federal government has a lot of money, so what do we need to do to sell to it? And then when I start explaining to them what's different about the federal government, the FAR, GSA schedules, the government presence, government demos, the minimum requirements, a lot of them thought that all they needed to do was create a team and send them in and they could sell. So what I've advised them and would advise anybody looking at it, it takes a corporate commitment to be successful in the federal government. A number of companies, you know, that I've talked to weren't willing to make that commitment, but if you do, it's a great place to go. You can't just build a better mousetrap and say, okay, we're going to sell the mousetrap to the federal government. You've got to put the resources into that investment, establish that foothold. One of my proud accomplishments at Microsoft is that they would do demonstrations of products to government customers using the Contoso bicycle shop. And any of our older attendees are listening in on this that saw Microsoft demos in the 2000-2010. No, it didn't matter if you were the CIA or the FBI. When Microsoft demoed to you their solution, it would be a bicycle shop. So it took years, but I was finally successful in getting them to not use a bicycle shop in government demos. But see, that's an example. They were big enough that they could get away with it because people wanted the technology. If you're a new company, make sure that you're marketing, your demos are all relevant to your government customers. They're not going to make that leap from a bike shop to a freedom of information request.
10: Customers do love to know that you understand their business a little bit and their mission. You're right. That just makes all the difference. And I will say, you know, the government market takes a fascinating blend of patience and impatience because, you know, the first deal doesn't happen as fast as it might have in the commercial sector. But the perseverance pays off because you can get into these long-term relationships of trust that you've built up. Let's turn our attention now more broadly to the government market. And I'm going to ask you a series of questions about the market and let you offer your thoughts on each.
11: Okay.
10: So first up, let's talk for a moment about technology modernization, since we had already been discussing a little bit about outdated systems.

0: AI became available on all of our devices overnight. So we don't have that 5 or 2 year period to get used to it. This type of change is going to continue to happen. And so you want to build your staff and your planning to be able to do that.
1: Yes, the pace of change is relentless and I'll say increasing all the time. We're going to take a short break now. And when we return, we're going to continue our conversation with Guy Cavallo, the Chief Innovation Officer at Planet Technologies. I'm Dave Wendergren, and you're listening to Accelerating Government, brought to you by ACT-IAC on Federal News Network.
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4: When millions of American veterans returned home after World War II, they encountered what would become one of the most consequential public policies in U.S. history, the GI Bill of Rights. 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Although black veterans were technically eligible for benefits, segregation and discriminatory practices often prevented many from accessing the same opportunities. Anastasia Ubis, Federal News Network.
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1: Welcome back. You're listening to Accelerating Government, brought to you by ACT-IAC on Federal News Network. I'm Dave Wendergren, and we're talking with Guy Cavallo, the Chief Innovation Officer at Planet Technologies and former OPM CIO, amongst many other things in a very long and august career. And as we went to break, I was giving Guy lightning rounds about technology issues of the day for the federal market. And so let's do the one that's top of mind for everybody today. AI is such a hot topic, and it's a subject that you and your team are just right smack dab in the middle of. So what are some of the advances in AI that people should be focused on, particularly our audience of government and industry executives? And what's some advice you'd like to offer to government to accelerate the effective adoption of AI?
0: Yeah, it's funny. Last year, as I attended different government conferences, I heard everyone was focusing on, we need to figure out what our AI use cases are, and then we need to figure out how to prioritize them. That definitely is important, but what I've seen shift now that everybody has another year under our belt of experience is that agencies are finally realizing that whatever AI product you use, it's only going to be as good as the data sources that you provide to it. And so people are realizing that the silos of data that agencies have traditionally had, the standalone applications that had their own databases, when you want to use AI now, and you have four different versions of the same data, which one should you tell AI to use? So I'm seeing a very big push towards making sure you have the right data, putting the right data governance practices in places, putting in change management, business assessment, FinOps, so that you now know what you're going to do with AI. It's not just turning on Microsoft Copilot or Gemini or ChatGPT. It's what data are you going to use, especially to align to the executive orders about non-bias. If your data you start off with is biased, your AI is going to give you biased answers.

0: So understanding what data results are available and where that high quality unbiased data is, I think AI, Dave, has really helped agencies look hard at how many data silos they have. I know the chief data officers over the years, that's been one of their initiatives. And I saw a lot of them struggle with the agency because so many standalone silos of applications were working fine. But I think now AI is putting that extra pressure of we can't have four versions of our citizen database because we don't know which one to tell AI to use.
1: Yeah, you made a really compelling point a few minutes ago about the instantaneous nature of how AI arrived on the scene. You know, rather than the number of years it took to put a laptop on everybody's desk, so to speak. I mean, it's instantaneous access, and it's every mission area all at once. And I do think that organizations, private and public, run the risk of really underestimating how much AI stuff they should be doing because they want to like sort of pilot it at the margins. Whereas, you know, that you know, you would just get so far behind. So I think you're right. There are huge and powerful opportunities, but we're going to have to move with much faster speed and be really thoughtful about how it's changing virtually everybody's job. Another area that I want to make sure we get a chance to talk about before we run out of time today is acquisition reform. You know, you've had to live on both sides. You've awarded contracts. You've received contracts. There's a lot of work going on right now. There's the OneGov initiative, the RFO, the FAR overhaul, and I'm just wondering, you know, from your point of view, what are some acquisition reform efforts that you're excited about, and what are some changes you'd still like to see us all focus attention on in terms of improving the acquisition process in government?
0: So it's funny, Dave, when people would ask me why did I leave the federal government to go to the private sector the times I've done it, I normally would flippantly say it was due to procurement and HR reasons. But that was more true than me and being flippant. I would get to the point where I just could not take it anymore on how slow it was for the government and burdensome to award contracts or to hire people. Now, the administration has taken steps to improve by rewriting the FAR and procurement consolidation, and I'm hoping that those steps will shorten the procurement cycle. But I find one area that still is, I think, an issue that the private sector doesn't have is a protest process. The private sector makes a selection, picks a winning company, and they begin work. There's no protest for it. There's nothing else that would slow down the award. But, you know, on the federal government side, I still believe that there's no disincentive for a losing company to not protest an award. As we've seen over the years, sometimes the incumbent, if the incumbent went vendor, is one that loses the award. If it gets protested, they get their contract extended to cover the protest period. So they end up being there longer than they had planned. If it's a non-incumbent and there's a winning vendor, sometimes they'll protest the award and hope that they can work out a deal with the winning vendor to pick up some of the work in order for them to drop their protest. So to me, there's still too many possible negative outcomes for the government of the protest process. And so that's something I would love to see us improve.
1: You know, another ongoing administration priority is consolidation. And I know that's something you've given a lot of thought to. What's some advice you'd offer on making progress on, I'll say, consolidation of work, shared services, to include a greater reliance on the private sector to provide common services to the government?
0: Definitely. I've always been a fan of consolidating services and using shared services when you can. I always wondered, why did the federal government have each agency have its own financial system, its own payroll and HR system, when that's not the core mission of that agency? So anytime we can have the private sector or a shared service provider within the government take over some of those core functions, to me, that frees up that agency to spend more of their resources on the core mission of that agency versus taking care of this basic blocking and tackling that you need to do. You need to pay your employees. You need to hire people. You need to pay your bills. So I'm a big fan of having that consolidation where you can and having the agencies stick to their mission as much as possible.
1: We've got about 2 minutes left, and I want to make sure that we at least touch on cybersecurity because it's just such an important topic today. What are you thinking about cybersecurity? If you could like help advise your colleagues who are still in government, what should the agencies be focused on to next steps for cybersecurity?
0: Definitely, this goes back to our AI topic with nation states and hackers using AI to attack you today. If you are not using cybersecurity protections that heavily leverage AI, you are in a serious risk position. A lot of the efforts that have been made by CISA over the last few years, having agencies do more to collect their logs so that they can see what's happening in their applications. I think the only smart way to do that is in the cloud because you don't know how fast and how much storage you're going to need. But, you know, leveraging the cloud to host your system logs and then using AI to help you identify threats. If you're not on a cyber path that does both of those things, I think you're at a much higher risk of being breached. The speed of AI being able to find weaknesses in your defenses today is something that a human can't keep up with. So to battle AI, you need to use good AI on your side to be aware of those holes.
1: We got about 30 seconds left. Do you want to give some parting advice to the next generation of technology leaders?
0: All right. One thing is IT is a very exciting career. I've loved every year that I've been in it. Something that motivated me is I wanted to have a job that every day I woke up, there would be something new and it wouldn't be a repeat. So if you are someone who loves change, IT is your right profession for you, and learn as much as you can. Again, there's nobody that's been an expert in AI for 10 years. So new technologies are going to evolve. Keep learning and keep your eyes open to be innovative and try to improve our government services any way you can.
1: That is a perfect place to leave it, Guy. And I just want to foot stomp something you said earlier in the show. You can be technology right, but still fail if you don't get the people part right. And that's probably like the best advice we could give to leaders today. Guy Cavallo is the Chief Innovation Officer at Planet Technologies. He is a former CIO at OPM. He's had this august career that has spanned government and industry again, and he is still contributing. Guy, thank you so much for your service to the nation, and thank you so much for taking the time to join us today. 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
18: From ABC News, I'm Dave Packer. A terror leader killed in Nigeria.
19: President Trump posting on social media that American and Nigerian forces executed a mission to eliminate ISIS leader Abu Bilal Al-Manouki. The president writing that Al-Manouki will no longer terrorize the people of Africa or help plan operations to target Americans, and that the terror group's global operation is now, in his words, greatly diminished.
18: ABC's Rachel Scott. Hundreds of Long Island railroad workers went on strike early Saturday, shutting down the nation's busiest commuter railway. In a post on X, Governor Kathy Hochul said that the MTA remains ready to negotiate. ABC's Morgan Norwood is at New York's Penn Station.
20: The Trump administration attempted to broker a deal through an emergency board last fall. New York Governor Kathy Hochul blaming the president for the failed talks, writing, "The disruption that Long Islanders face is the direct result of reckless actions by the Trump administration to cut mediation short and push these negotiations toward a strike." Trump immediately firing back on social media, writing, "I have nothing to do with it. Never even heard about it until this morning."
18: At a voting rights rally Saturday in Alabama, Democratic Senator Cory Booker accusing the Supreme Court of attacking the rights of black people.
21: "You see, we have seen this before, where some people in black robes try to deny or take away our rights."
18: This after the Supreme Court's recent ruling in favor of Republicans in the battle over redistricting, Booker comparing those rulings to past Supreme Court decisions like Dred Scott. In central London,
22: "We will be silent!
18: Tens of thousands of people Saturday taking part in a nationalist anti-immigration rally. It's an indication of the growing power of a far-right movement said to be closely linked to President Trump's MAGA movement in the United States. A separate pro-Palestine march also drew tens of thousands at the same time in London. 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
25: 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This week, host Terry Gerton speaks with Kat Magus, Program Manager for AI and Cybersecurity Programs at the National Institute of Standards and Technology.
26: Ms. Magus, it's so nice to have you on the show today. Thanks for joining me.
27: Thank you, Terry. It's great to be here.
26: You have an interesting seat at NIST. You are the Program Manager for Cybersecurity, Privacy, and AI. From your vantage point there, what has changed most dramatically in the cyber environment that our federal agencies are operating in today?
27: Well, as my title would imply, I think artificial intelligence, while not completely new, one of the eye-opening pieces of information that came to light as I started engaging with the community, the cybersecurity community on AI, was everybody said, hey, Kat, we've been using machine learning in a lot of our cybersecurity solutions for years. This is not new, but I think with the advent of generative AI and ChatGPT, I think what happened is it just blew up and it just became terminology and taxonomy that all of a sudden, everybody was talking about, right? If you are in private sector, your board of directors who previously might not have wanted to really talk about machine learning, it didn't sound like something that would be of interest to them, sounded terribly academic, all of a sudden, they started asking, what is this AI thing? How does it impact what we're doing? How are we going to be using this going forward? So I think it is both the awareness of artificial intelligence and all the benefits and all the great things that it can do, as well as the generative AI sort of aspect of AI.
26: That's a really interesting perspective. And I want to ask then, machine learning seems like it would have been very structured, and generative AI introduces this feature of autonomy, maybe the AI kind of acting on its own. How is that playing out in how people understand this space?
27: Terry, before I get into perhaps addressing that question directly on the question of autonomy, I would prefer to frame it more around deterministic nature of generative AI. And I think for those who are used to working in software, we are very used to thinking about things as, here are the lines of code, here is how I have structured my logic, and here is how I built it into this software system. And based on that, I can always predict the outcome that I can expect. And especially when we start talking about testing as well, once you've tested a system, you can pretty much reliably expect and anticipate how that system is going to behave. And where I think we have to start thinking differently about artificial intelligence, and specifically about generative AI, is to recognize that there is that non-deterministic nature of AI and generative AI. And you have to realize that while you may acquire a software package made in a search, there is the potential for what they call drift over time. And that is something that it's very important for an organization to recognize early, understand what it is that you want to be able to measure over time, and then make sure that you establish a program that allows for what we call this post-deployment monitoring to occur, so that you can appreciate and you can understand if that system has drifted over time. And this is just as important for those who are adopting AI for cybersecurity as those who are adopting AI broadly in their organization.
26: Let's go back to the cyber environment then for a minute, where we started at the beginning, because when we think about cybersecurity and the attack surface, you used to lead the Internet of Things effort there at NIST, and the attack surface now covers all kinds of pieces of the network. How should agencies think about that endpoint management and threat surface now?
27: Now, that is also a very interesting story. When we started looking at the IoT space, and this goes back about 8 years ago, I think one of the discussions, and it's funny how you see these themes occur over and over again, but this whole idea of a shadow network existing of IoT devices, and this isn't specific to just federal agencies. This was something we were seeing broadly across both industry as well as federal agencies, is nobody quite knew exactly what was even on their network. That was what we saw as one of the key challenges that both organizations as well as federal agencies were dealing with, is there was a lot of BYOD, bring your own device. There were a lot of, and with these devices having their own connectivity as well, in many cases, it started introducing all these complexities around, are we able to control federal agency data, where that data goes? Very quickly on that specific topic, we also came to realize, as we started talking to the organizations that were adopting and using these IoT devices, they recognized that these devices were introducing new attack surfaces. There were some challenges that they were facing around being able to actually address, mitigate, and manage those risks. And upon further discussions with the manufacturers of those devices, what we came to discover was that it really boiled down to a communication breakdown. Organizations that were using these devices were challenged with being able to apply patches. Everyone knew that it was a important practice that when a patch is issued, you apply those patches. In many cases, a lot of the manufacturers for these of these IoT devices, not only were they not traditionally thinking about software vulnerabilities and being able to patch those devices, but in many cases, what we heard from organizations that were adopting these devices is that they physically had to go around and touch every one of these devices in order to update them and apply these patches. And there was no easy infrastructure for them to push these patches down to these devices and apply them. So the role that NIST primarily saw there that we could play, because at NIST, whenever we look at a new space and when we look at what can we do here, we always start by engaging with the community and talking to the community about how can we help and what can we help to bring some assistance to the space, assuming you're dealing with challenges. And it was really around closing that communication gap, speaking to the manufacturers of these IoT devices, which in many cases were organizations that were primarily coming from a space where they built physical things. And now they were starting to think about building digital into these physical things, hence the cyber physical nature of these IoT devices. And they weren't necessarily very mature in their thinking on cybersecurity. And creating this bridge where we were talking to the manufacturers and helping them understand that, look, these are the challenges that organizations that are using your devices are dealing with. They can't identify them on the network because you may not realize this, but you're not uniquely creating an ID for every one of those devices. And by not creating a unique ID for every one of these devices, an agency, when they do have it on their network, they're not able to pinpoint exactly which device it is on their network that is misbehaving. And how can I isolate that device that is causing problems on my network? So that was a lot of the work we actually did on the IoT cybersecurity program, was identifying what were those challenges around identifying these devices, applying patches, and then to make it easier for these manufacturers, communicating to them, hey, if you build these capabilities into your devices, you'll make it much easier for your customers to address their cybersecurity challenges.
26: You've just described an environment that I can only imagine for cybersecurity professionals means there's no sleep. Ever, because you've got to monitor the system 24/7. With the deployment now of AI-enabled cybersecurity tools and monitoring, and the point you made earlier about AI being non-deterministic, how do agencies know if the tools that they're using to monitor are telling them the truth in this kind of complex space?
27: I think those are areas that we are at NIST very interested in working on. There's a lot of upcoming work in those areas. I don't have the answers for you yet, Terry, on all of those on all of those questions you posed. I think our work at NIST has primarily been around ensuring that the cybersecurity community is, one, aware of all the wonderful ways that they can adopt AI for cybersecurity. That's one of these things that the Cyber AIs profile is focused on. There's actually three focus areas. One of the focus areas is, let's help organizations understand how to secure these AI systems. And the another focus area is just that, is talking about, hey, there are all these wonderful and these great ways that you can think about adopting AI for cybersecurity. You can use it to help you discover vulnerabilities. You can use AI to help you prioritize vulnerabilities. We know that organizations and their cybersecurity workforce are dealing with alert fatigue. That's a great area where AI can actually help with a lot of that. One of the goals of the Cyber AI profile is not only to highlight these areas. So if you are the CISO of an organization and you're hearing all about AI and you're trying to understand how can I use it to enable my cyber defense mechanisms, this is what the Cyber AI profile can do. But what we're also looking to do is highlight for agencies some of these areas that we think are, we call them considerations that agencies or organizations may want to have as they adopt AI for cybersecurity. And this is where our many frameworks and guidelines at NIST can work together and can complement each other. the vision is that once an organization has said, hey, this is how I plan on adopting AI for cybersecurity, this is going to be my use case, they can look to things like the AI risk management framework, which I mentioned earlier in today's discussion. And there's a framework for looking at AI, considering what are the trustworthiness characteristics that are important to me, what are the risks that I want to map and ensure that I've mapped those risks and I understand where those risks are important to me, and then measure them over time and provide a playbook for how I can ensure and measure those over time to ensure that the system is continuing to perform as anticipated.
26: I'm speaking with Kat Magus. She's the Program Manager for Cybersecurity, Privacy, and AI at the U.S. National Institute of Standards and Technology.
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26: I'm speaking with Kat Magus. She's the Program Manager for Cybersecurity, Privacy, and AI at the U.S. National Institute of Standards and Technology. Kat, you just led us into the discussion about the cyber AI profile, but before I dig deeper there, I actually want to back you up and have you tell us how this document came to be. What was its focus? Who did you engage with? And what do you want folks to think about as it's out there now?
27: Yeah. So as I mentioned, as new technologies come along, for those of us at NIST who are focused on cybersecurity, we always think about how is this new technology going to impact our existing guidelines as well as the world for cybersecurity professionals. And very early on, as we were looking at AI, we saw that there were kind of three ways that AI was going to affect cybersecurity. One is, we knew that broadly there were lots of opportunities for organizations to adopt AI to advance their business purposes. We also knew that the CISO community would be responsible for ensuring that the organization continues to be protected and secure. So we identified one of the key intersections as being security of AI systems. The other intersection that we saw where AI was going to change the life of the cybersecurity professional and our cybersecurity guidelines was, we now realize that AI was an important tool that would be added to the existing tools of cybersecurity measures that are available to what I like to call the CISO community. And third of all, we are also aware that the adversaries can also make use of AI as a tool for them to perform their cyber attacks. So what we wanted to do was make organizations aware that you might be already taking cyber measures. You may already have an incident response plan in place. However, as adversaries are using AI, you may have to go back and do things like revisit your incident response plan, because we know that AI is making our adversaries faster. And you may have to revisit some of your assumptions. You had maybe previously assumed that you had a week before you actually had to respond to a potential discovered vulnerability. However, with the advent in AI, that may potentially now be more like 4 hours. So there could be significant ripple effects across the organizations. So as we identified these areas around changes in how AI may affect the life of the cybersecurity professional, part of my job was to engage with the cybersecurity community. And because I do come from the cybersecurity community, I primarily engaged with what I like to call the CISO community and started talking to both the CISOs in organizations, many of them in private sector. They were across the government, they were across private sector, academia, and talked to them about how's AI impacting your job? Is it something that you're concerned about? Is it something you're thinking about? Is it something that there is something potentially that we can do to help here? And a lot of the feedback was absolutely, and this was already a year and a half ago that these conversations started with our stakeholders. Absolutely. They were concerned about cybersecurity. Many of them expressed that they were being asked by their board of directors, as I mentioned earlier today, what are you doing with AI? How are you using AI? How are you protecting us against AI? How are you protecting our AI systems? So absolutely, they were getting asked, they said, almost on a daily basis. However, they also said at the same time, they're all very busy. As you noted, our cybersecurity community is overtaxed, overworked. They are dealing with their day-to-day fires. And so they clearly communicated back to NIST, we don't have the time to sit down necessarily and dig into what we need to be doing. And the second large piece of feedback that I heard from, again, the CISO community was, there is plenty of information out there. Everyone's talking about AI cybersecurity. This is top of mind. However, there is so much information out there. There's not necessarily a common taxonomy out there across all of this information. And it makes it very hard for us to understand how does this information actually relate back to our cybersecurity community, to our cybersecurity strategy, apologies. How does this piece of work potentially overlap with another piece of guideline? If these two do overlap, you know, which one should I be considering to use? So it was essentially almost an information overload issue rather than an issue of not having enough information out there about what to do. And so from a NIST perspective, I asked a lot of these colleagues as I was able to engage, whether it be in roundtables or whether it be in different discussions at different conferences, when I asked them, would it be helpful if NIST would do something like use the cybersecurity framework, which is a tool you're all already familiar with, and use that to create this common taxonomy for all of us to be talking about the same things. There's also the additional layer where the AI community also has developed an AI taxonomy that isn't necessarily the same taxonomy that's used by the cybersecurity community. Would that be helpful? Would it be helpful for these different informative references that are out there, whether they be standards, whether they be other NIST guidelines? Would it be helpful to have those mapped back to this common framework that we all broadly already use? And the feedback from the community was a resounding yes. We absolutely don't want you reinventing the wheel using something that already exists, that already describes an organization's kind of end-to-end cybersecurity activities that they may be undertaking to manage cybersecurity risk, would be a great way to frame all of this new information that is just coming at us all the time about artificial intelligence.
26: All right. So now think of the CISO out there in a federal agency who's got this cyber AI profile document. They've got the cybersecurity framework document. They've got AI RMF. They're all sitting on their desk. And a year from now, what would you look at that would tell you that all of these documents together have been helpful to that CISO?
27: So since you mentioned federal agencies, I'm going to throw another document at you now. So NIST is also working on overlays of 800-53. This was one of the very early things we heard in working on the cybersecurity framework profile for AI. When you think about the cybersecurity framework profile for AI, I would think of it as more of a strategy document. It is more of a strategy, a planning document. And I talk about the CISOs because I often think CISOs look at how do I allocate my resources? How do I prioritize the allocation of my resources? How should I be thinking about integrating and communicating about my cybersecurity strategy? And this is where the CSF and CSF profiles help a lot. It helps you with planning. It helps you with assessing internally, is my strategy focused on the right things? Should I be focusing on other things? Do I need to be perhaps looking at integrating new tools into my portfolio of what I'm doing to manage cybersecurity? But one thing we heard, this was the very first workshop, is We also need the complementary information, which is about how do I get into actually the implementation details and how do I actually secure these AI systems? And especially for federal agencies, what could be more relevant than NIST special publication 800-53? And so coming out of that workshop, we engaged, we put our heads down, and we looked at 853, and my colleague, Vicky, who works in the computer security division at NIST, has kicked off an effort that she's been working on, which is looking at use case systems for AI, whether they be on predictive systems, whether they be agentic AI systems, and looking at them and creating overlays of the NIST special publication 853 security controls and the entire catalog, and creating overlays that highlight which one of the controls are the most important or which one of the controls may need to be adapted so that you can secure your AI systems. So I would say, from a federal agency perspective, I think that usage of the overlays that are coming out of this effort and seeing agencies adopt those, use those, are going to be paramount. I would say something that I would anticipate and hopefully would be a use of the cybersecurity framework profile from AI for AI would be for us to get feedback from federal agencies where either they would give us feedback on how to evolve it, how we might need to add additional considerations to it after they've been using it for a while. It is also very non-sector specific. So I would say we've been successful in our job if I see different sectors pick up the profile and perhaps adapt it for, let's say, financial use cases, perhaps for healthcare use cases. So I think those two together, I think, would be my measurement of how I would see a year from now us looking back at how successful we've been.
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3: My guest today is Suri Dhirvasala, the Vice President and General Manager for Dell Technologies Federal. Suri, thanks so much for taking the time.
4: Thanks for having me. I'm looking forward to the conversation.
3: Let me set just a little bit of context for our discussion today. It seems like everyone wants to achieve the benefits of artificial intelligence these days. Companies are adding AI to their products, like bakers add yeast to bread. It's a critical ingredient, and the software will fall flat without it. Challenge, of course, with AI, or with really any new technology, is how to strike the right balance to take advantage of these tools without compromising trust, security, and, of course, reliability. The concern is even more important to highly regulated industries like banking or the energy sector. Forrester Research found this in their State of AI survey for 2024, that 40% of highly regulated enterprises will combine data and AI governance. The research organization says the complexity of AI governance, already intense due to rapid technological innovation, and the absence of universal templates, standards, or certifications is set to increase further, especially with laws like the EU AI Act and growing demand for transparent AI operations. So for how agencies and other organizations in these highly regulated industries can position themselves to use AI in a trustworthy and secure way, well, that's where Suri from Dell Federal comes in. Suri, let's start with some basics. Anytime you talk about AI, you have design principles, you really want security, compliance, performance. What goes into it? Give me a sense.
4: Yeah, so governance is key. Obviously, we want to make sure we're using AI for its intended purpose. We work with government in many different areas, and AI is the latest. But security, compliance, and ensuring the safety of citizen data is always key. And so everything we build across our federal practice is designed with that intent. How do we ensure that we're delivering a capability that meets the outcome that government needs while protecting the data that resides within it or behind it? And ultimately, it's part of the design principle and how we architect things today. More recently, we have built a capability in partnership with Deloitte called Silicon to Service. And it's an environment that we've built to meet the requirements that you're talking about, where it sits in a secure government compliant environment. It's an AI factory. It's built in partnership with companies like NVIDIA, Equinix, and others to ensure that we are building a compliant government environment, but giving the tools necessary to allow government to embark on a journey around AI, essentially eliminating the fear factor of security and hardening and all these other things that go into it.
3: You mentioned one of the things, this idea of an AI factory. We hear a lot about this kind of move toward this, the software factories, AI factories. Are agencies saying we're excited to dip our toe in AI, to use AI, but we want to do it in a very controlled way? And that's kind of where this AI factory idea concept has really merged.
4: Yeah, but yes, right now agencies are dipping their toe in the water in terms of what is an application that maybe will leverage AI. If it's something net new, then maybe I might build AI as a siloed capability. And when you think about AI factories and the future of AI, it's more of enterprise AI adoption and a larger scale. Imagine today if all of your IT operations were intelligent and enabled with artificial intelligence to conduct back-end operations, whether it's something like user provisioning based on the role that's been assigned, or maybe it's an HR move, maybe it's something around how data is leveraged or insights that are being grabbed from data that is part of your operation. Having AI as a part of your entire IT operations is very different than creating an application that has AI built into it. And today in the market, that's what we are looking at, and we see the opportunity for agencies to take advantage of that. And then more broadly, government as a whole. So imagine if government was an intelligent government that had the connections to all these different data silos and really could leverage them to create outcomes that benefit citizens like you and I.
3: And the reason why you're taking this more of an enterprise view is because AI really will be kind of modeled and marbled in throughout the entire everything you do. It's not like you're going to buy AI.
4: Right.
3: It's like, oh, my word processing has AI in it. Oh, this CRM tool has AI in it. Oh, yep. This case management has AI in it. Right. That's that enterprise view is so much different than in previous technology like cloud, where you are going to move to the cloud, or previous technology like DevSecOps, where you'll create something that's really the difference.
4: That's the difference. And think about agency data, whether it's, you know, data residing at SBA or at the IRS. Like, there's intertwined areas where they all are related. What if we could have a AI system that looked at all these different data silos and could create a better profile about you, myself, and essentially allow government to help us more rapidly? Today, data sits completely in silos within different areas, and that opens up opportunities for fraud, waste, and other things that we as citizens don't want to see. What we want is a better service from government, and until we can see data across the enterprise and then apply artificial intelligence to it, we're never going to get all the value that we can from these systems.
3: I want to tag back to just the introduction a little bit when we talk about regulated industries. And regulated industries, I use obviously the banking energy as two specific sectors. There's a whole bunch. I think there's 17 critical infrastructure. There's probably as many regulated. What's their take on AI? What matters to them even more? Is it the data piece that you just talked about? Or is it the security side? Is it the trustworthiness? What are you starting to see from these regulated industries?
4: I think it's a little bit of everything you're mentioning, and how do we gain access, right? Silos and these, data silos were created for a reason, right? Whether it's to apply more security to one part of the data and not all of it, or just to keep data from, getting mixed together. In reality, data governance, the application of the AI such that it's not being used in a proper manner are all important aspects. You asked what is everyone concerned about? I think in the regulated market, we always think of security first and then everything else, right? Then the nice to have is the application and the approach. So if we get stuck on the security and we don't see a path forward, then we're not going to get the opportunity to realize the value of something as large as enterprise AI and what we're talking about here today. So, we as a company take an approach of let's look at applications, let's walk through and we essentially whiteboard what you're trying to achieve, what are the outcomes that you're trying to go for, what are the data silos that you have, and then map out what the opportunity could be. And when we do that, we can then talk about all the other aspects. I say it because every regulated industry needs to look at the problem that way. Go look for the opportunity, and then let's look at all the gotchas and the at-risk that make regulated what it is.
3: I think that's a really good rule of thumb for no matter which industry you're in, right? Mm-hmm. If you're in the regulated, the security side, the classified side, or even just, hey, I serve citizens and I want to get information to them as soon as possible. A lot of agencies are moving into this test phase of AI, whether mm-hmm. it's AI enterprise or these one-offs. Are you starting to see a lot more proofs of concepts? Are you starting to see a lot more pilots happening? And what are you starting to see from them? How are agencies getting comfortable feeling good about the AI tools?
4: We have seen a number of proof of concepts and really an opportunity to, kick the tires and see what AI can do. We have a number of AI capabilities that we have built in a proof of concept environment for government. We're coming to a point where it is time to see motion, right? But as I said earlier, like, you will end up in a, once you go into the real world, your data looks different, your security posture looks different. There are so many other variables that need to be mapped out. So the concern is, does proof of concept ever get to production, right? Do we ever see that shift? And so when we look at that, again, that's where that's the other side of what needs to happen, right? It's one thing is talk about hardware and all the widgets that you can put in play, but it's really who's helping you think through the whole process and what it means. Not only from, okay, let's deploy, what's my ongoing cost? How am I going to keep this up to date? How am I going to manage all the ancillary aspects, right? Keeping storage and other areas of the system going in a manner that that keeps AI really providing the value and the capability.
3: And let me tag back around to the AI factory idea.
4: Yeah.
3: Is that what that is there for?
4: That's it.
3: Is to look at those variables and to kind of shift to production to keep you going.
4: Right. So, I mean, the AI factory is an AI system, right, where it has the right software and hardware infrastructure along with, you know, all the other needed components. But it includes the storage, the networking, and the services that go with it to really give our clients a sandbox that is sort of complete and allows you to build in AI capabilities. It's a platform, if you will. And when you look at it, what are the different, again, going back to what are the different outcomes that I'm trying to achieve? And if I have a variety of outcomes, I can build them into the AI factory so that I'm able to deploy multiple AI workloads in one environment.
3: When you work with agencies and they're trying to kind of deal with all these different variables, are there certain ones that are bigger challenges today? Is it they still get hung up on security? Are they more comfortable with security? Or is it, I keep hearing, for instance, when we talk about security, for instance, zero trust, and that's a whole, we can get down that path of a whole different way, but the data layer is the hardest part. With AI, again, it comes back to the data. We've been saying this, yeah. I think now for about 15 or 16 years, it's all about the data. Is that still the biggest obstacle to get these AI tools off the ground and move into production?
4: Yeah, I think zero trust is definitely something we need to think about, right?
3: that's the whole enterprise,
4: yeah. not necessarily AI alone. But when we think about it, data is the limiting factor, right? And in order to do it and do it the right way, we've got to look at concepts. At Dell, we have something called a Dell Data Lakehouse, and it allows you to look at data in a variety of ways and essentially interrogate and have observability over lots of data assets. But that's the way we might solve it. The reality is every agency needs to look at what their data posture is, where is it, whether it lives in the cloud, on-premise, at the edge, which is becoming much more prominent today, and then how are they going to have a cross-organization view of it all to then allow AI the opportunity to provide some sort of value? Until that happens, you're creating

0: aggregate a lot of data and actually keep the systems going, if you will.
1: I think it's a great terminology, because one, you can understand it when you talk about data lakes all the time. But I think secondly, you need to break down the silos, because without then the AI really can't work. Because if you're only pulling data from one source,
0: right,
1: that AI is limited, but it's also limited to the answers it can give back to you.
0: Right.
1: Is that something you're starting to see agencies starting to look at, or is this something that is more specific to Dell Federal? Or where, in
0: the federal market, we have seen a number of agencies. I think the realization's out. Data is the problem, the limiting factor, I'll say. And so if that's the case, we have seen a number of agencies look at how they're going to solve this. They're talking with us. I'm sure they're talking with others. But the reality is that is the conversation that's coming to a head. You know, we know government is looking at how they're going to build out big data centers for AI and how they're going to, you know, house all of this infrastructure. But at the real, you know, rubber meets the road agency level, the question is, how am I going to leverage all of my data right. as fuel? And then the next conversation will be, how do I go cross-agency, which is maybe a bigger problem in the long run. Because that takes a lot of large effort from government that we haven't been able to really see,
1: and a lot of trust that for, even though we're all in the same government,
0: yeah.
1: I'm at my agency, you're at your agency, yeah. and I still don't trust you.
0: So, I do think, by the way, once we get to removing the data silos, we get to this environment, bring back that zero trust conversation, because security is going to be the underpinning. Once you put all your eggs in one basket and you're able to see it all, how are you going to ensure that the right people are seeing it and that we have security wrapped around it?
1: Sorry, that's a great place to take a quick break. When we come back, we'll continue our conversation. 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
1: 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I'm your host, Jason Miller. My guest today is Suri Durvasula, the Vice President and General Manager at Dell Technologies Federal. Suri, before break, we're talking about the application of AI, and you brought up the edge. I want to touch upon that, because what we're seeing is I think, twofold that's happening across government. The first thing is agencies are saying, okay, how can we take advantage of the data coming from the edge? How can we do that without having to go all the way back and move forward and deal with the latency? And then there's also this push for the edge is getting smaller, if you will. It's getting further out. So agencies are saying, well, because of the cloud and other reasons, we can take more advantage of data closer to the source. And then when you add AI on top of that, that actually adds another layer of complexity. So talk a little about how all those things are starting to come together.
0: Yeah, so that's perfect. We see the movement to the edge as the real next opportunity within the AI realm. You know, you recently had an opportunity to tour the border in California, and watching the operations at CBP, you realize there's a lot of edge opportunity within the mission. But there's also not a lot of time to wait for results to make their way up to the cloud and come back, especially as you're trying to process the number of individuals coming across the border. And so when you look at that and you say, okay, well, what needs to happen? And you look at the data that they're pulling in, whether it's from sensors that they have deployed that are maybe looking at cars and vehicles and the different shapes and sizes. They might be looking at weights. They might be taking in smells and trying to understand and rationalize all that data to say, hey, let me pinpoint this vehicle at this time, and maybe that's something I need to look at. You know, that, again, doesn't have a lot of time to go to a cloud, but we also don't have a lot of time to send a bunch of data back out to an AI factory or an AI environment and then come back with an answer. So we see a real opportunity that's growing in the edge, where insights can be derived at the compute device or at the edge system. And then really the only thing that goes out are the insights. In order to do that, you have to train models. You have to get them to a point where you decided what we're going to look for. And then you essentially are deploying that capability out to a device that's going to have enough intelligence to then give you the answers that you're looking for across the multiple lanes, for example, that are at the border, or whether we're in mission and we're in theater, you know, during combat and other environments. And How do we ensure that we

0: We are, you know, getting real-time information as fast as possible, lowest amount of latency right to the warfighter, the officer, et cetera. There's a real opportunity there. And by the way, I'm talking about it in that sense, but there's also the opportunity in areas like Department of Interior, where they're looking at waterways, the level of water that happens across, that is available at any moment can dictate how ships can pass, thereby having a huge impact on cargo. And so how do I make sure, you know, all the stream sensors are back reporting all the right data so that eventually an informed, you know, boat captain or, you know, just somebody trying to recreationally go on a river know what the depth is of a given stream so they can make their way.
1: And the reason why this is possible is the edge devices are so much better today than they have ever been before. Everyone likes to give the cloud all the credit, but really you still have to go to the cloud, and the cloud is usually through either some sort of wireless Wi-Fi or low orbit satellite.
0: Right.
1: So all that's going to add latency, but if your device itself is really the key factor here,
0: that's
1: and
0: right.
1: It has to be able to run not just the data, but the AI software.
0: Right, and we have built the devices that can sit, you know, in dirty environments, in difficult, you know, terrain, and live there for a long time and really not have an issue with the common issues that you have with computers in, you know, any given environment. So, you know, it is really a tactical application for deploying capabilities. But ultimately, the goal is to reduce the time to communicate and realize the result faster and get it to the person that needs it the most.
1: It's interesting when you talk about the border, but also the other use cases. Agencies sometimes get lost in, well, what would I use this for? And I think when it comes to the edge, we used to always think of just DOD at mm-hmm. the edge. Now I think we think of everybody's on the edge. What does that mean for AI? What does that mean for how to use the technologies? Because, again, it goes back to the device and the data.
0: Yeah. It's funny. You know, you go walk around New York City, and if you look close enough, you will see a number of sensors. And this is not today. This was, you know, 15 years ago. You'll see a number of sensors that are deployed by the Department of Environment Protection, DEP. They're everywhere. And they're essentially grabbing data, right? And this is, again, 15 years old, not a current statement. It's probably even more true today. And how do you process that? DEP is not, officer, you know, organization. Their job is specifically for the environment, and there is an application. So, you know, maybe environments that are more office bound and the data is coming to them is less of an application. But edge can mean so many things. Edge could mean the workstation on in the desktop. It could be the a near site data center that is closer than the cloud. So there's some definitions that are out there that, you know, really change what we're talking about when it comes to edge.
1: Are agencies recognizing the different uses, the different opportunities they have? And what is that starting to look like as you have conversations with them about, oh, we want to push further out. We want to take more advantage of that data at the place where it's being collected.
0: I think edge is a prominent topic, especially if you think of cloud and how do I extend that closer to the user. Edge is everything in between, right? And so for us, that has been a big conversation. But I think it's coming up from the agency level, and there's a realization that we don't have a lot of time, and there are costs associated with moving back and forth. We just don't have that yet. We need to gain action and insight from everything that is available to us. So, the closer the data and AI are to the person that needs it, the faster the result will come. And so, yeah, that is the conversation that we're having these days.
1: When we talk about the edge, we also have to talk about the person.
0: Mm-hmm.
1: Because a lot of times we forget that there is a person at the edge. And you all have developed, for lack of a better word, kind of a new PC model, right? Like a lot of people, we all have our Dell laptops, hopefully.
0: Yeah.
1: My gateway broke years ago, by the way. I don't know if you know that. But what's happening with AI and the laptop? There's an integration that's happening?
0: Yeah, so, the era of the AI PC is upon us. And think about as you are leveraging a workstation that has something called a neural processing unit built into it. Essentially, it's offloading tasks from the CPU and allows users to delegate certain assignments to the NPU. An easy example today is taking security software and leveraging it on the NPU so that your normal compute and the normal cycles for your day-to-day work are not getting disrupted by a security service that might be running in the background, right? We've all experienced some version of that. In the future, these NPUs are going to be, assigned different tasks. So imagine that you as an individual have a task that you've been assigned, but you might have agents that are AI-born that are also living within your PC and handling some of the tasks for you. Whether it's, assigning a research paper and allowing that to engage with the back-end AI environment and writing the research for you, while another agent is looking at scheduling and other items. This is kind of the world where you think you're one person, but you have a task at hand that five people are helping you with in the background. That's the future promise. In order to get there, we have to start on the journey towards an AI PC and the AI, sort of at the desktop. And then as that progresses, obviously there's a need for the data center component, but they're kind of hand in hand working together to make sure that we are essentially building out a community of agents and intelligence to help us, be more effective and gain insights on what we want to do.
1: Not to get too technical, and we don't want to bore our audience too much, but we are talking about two separate kind of motherboards, two separate pieces of hardware that's in the PC, one that's your normal CPU, and then one is this NPU?
0: Yeah. Yep. Inside of the PC, yeah, essentially there's another processing unit that's doing something a little differently, and it is essentially there to offload the tasks that are designed to run on it.
1: It's fascinating. I think it's a first time I've heard about this kind of concept, and obviously it's something you guys are well into. We have talked a lot about this idea of AI. We've talked a lot of this idea about I just want to tag back to the beginning of regulated industries one more time, because you guys also have a really interesting project with the Energy Department that really kind of does a lot of these things we've been talking about, the edge, the processing units, the better technologies. If you want to just maybe give us a little bit about the Energy Department project, high level.
0: Yeah, we recently were awarded the NERSC 10 supercomputing cluster out at Lawrence Berkeley Labs. We're very excited about that opportunity. It puts our company into the high performance computing / AI space, and really, the NERSC team have been really taking the concept of HPC, but then also looking at it as, how does AI play into it? A lot of the parts and components that are built out for HPC are also very related to AI workloads. And so it's been really interesting working with them. We're starting on this journey with them. But, from a technology perspective, we've worked with, the right companies to pursue that product or that capability. And we're at a point where we've looked at power, cooling, efficiency, things that we control. And then we've partnered with companies to develop capabilities such as GPUs, accelerators, driving low latency, high compute environments. So we're very excited about that opportunity. It's going to be a multi-year journey for us, along with NERSC and the team out there. And it brings us into a whole new market. But strangely enough, it's all related, right? What we are building for them will also go into various AI capabilities across the whole company. And so we really see that this will be this opportunity will grow into other areas.
1: And obviously, high-performance computing is not just an Energy Department thing. NOAA, National Weather Service, several other agencies that really do depend on it as well. I appreciate just a little bit of insight. I know it's just getting started, so we'll tag back with you.
0: Yeah, there you go.
1: Sir, just got about less than a minute left. We've talked a lot of different pieces and parts of when we talk about AI and proof of concepts and at the edge. What's the big takeaway from our conversation? What do you want to make sure people get out of our discussion today?
0: I think when you look at AI as a capability and you look at it as, kind of the future direction of technology, the hardest part is making sure that we plan out for the right things, whether it be security to support regulated needs, or if you look at it from what is the outcome that I'm going to drive. Or we briefly talked about enterprise adoption and what does an enterprise AI environment look like. We're at a time where planning is key. And we would want to see all agencies look at what are the opportunities, what are we really trying to solve for, and how can we achieve the best outcome for the application. If we rush into things as a, you know, siloed approach where we're just going after an application or a specific thing, then we're going to miss the broad opportunity to plan out for the horizon and really know where we're driving AI from a capability perspective.
1: It all comes back to what's your outcome. Very, very simple, but
0: very
1: simple,
0: difficult. Right, yeah.
1: Sir, unfortunately, we are out of time for today, so we will have to have you back. I really enjoyed our conversation. Let me thank my guest. Suri Duravasala is the Vice President and General Manager for Dell Technologies Federal. Suri, thanks so much for taking the
0: time.
1: Thanks
0: for having me, Jason.
1: I'm Jason Miller, and you've been listening to the discussion Innovation in Government, sponsored by Carahsoft on Federal News Network. 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
7: From ABC News, I'm Dave Packer. The Trump administration now ramping up pressure on Cuba.
8: Sources tell ABC News that the U.S. could announce a criminal indictment against former Cuban President Raul Castro as early as next week. Now, this is being investigated by the Southern District of Florida, and it stems around the 1996 shootdown of planes that were operated by the humanitarian group Brothers of the Rescue.
9: ABC's Alex Perchet. President Trump posting on social media that American and Nigerian forces executed a mission to eliminate ISIS leader Abu Bilal al-Manuki. The president writing in the post that al-Manuki will no longer terrorize the people of Africa or help plan operations to target Americans. A stunning twist in the Alec Murdoch legal saga, the South Carolina Supreme Court overturning his murder convictions for the death of his wife and son in 2021 due to the alleged actions of a court clerk. ABC's Andrew Dimbert with what we're now hearing.
10: Prosecutors in South Carolina signaling they may now pursue the death penalty in retrial after Murdoch's convictions for murdering his wife and son in their home in 2021 were overturned. In a statement, the South Carolina Attorney General saying, "We're back to square one in this case, and that means all our legal options are on the table, including the death penalty."
9: Democratic Senator Cory Booker accused the Supreme Court of attacking the rights of black people during a voting rights rally Saturday in Alabama.
11: "We saw it with Dred Scott. We saw it with Plessy versus Ferguson. We even saw it with Korematsu. But the solution in those days was not to sit back and agonize, it was to stand up and organize."
9: This follows the Supreme Court's recent ruling in favor of Republicans in the battle over redistricting. The World Health Organization has determined that the Ebola outbreak in Congo and Uganda constitutes a public health emergency of international concern. You're listening to ABC News.
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0: My name is Luis Fonsi. A lot of people don't know enough about Alzheimer's and dementias. 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
1: Con la certeza que respiro, te amaré.
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3: What was discussed by President Trump and Xi Jinping during their historic summit in Beijing? I'm John Stolness in Washington.
4: The Supreme Court clears the abortion drug mifepristone to continue to be available by mail, at least for now. I'm Jeff McKay in Washington.
5: As Americans feel pain at the pump due to the Iran war, President Trump says he'll try and help. Sagar Madani, Washington.
6: Republicans prepare to redraw more congressional district maps. I'm Richard Johnson.
7: Corey Richin sentenced to life in prison without parole for killing her husband by spiking his drink. I'm Steve Futterman reporting.
8: A man from Washington State is charged with violations of the Endangered Species Act and the Marine Mammal Protection Act. I'm Jennifer King.
9: Conan O'Brien will return to host the Oscars next year.
10: I am Conan O'Brien.
9: I'm Ed Donahue.
2: All ahead on America This Week. You're listening to America This Week. I'm John Trout. President Trump wraps up his Beijing summit in China with President Xi Jinping, where trade, the war in Iran, and Taiwan were among the main topics of discussion. John Stolness has the latest from Washington.
3: After a day of pomp and circumstance, Trump and Xi met in a closed-door session that lasted a little over 2 hours. In an interview with Fox News Thursday night, the president said Xi promised him they would not provide weapons to Iran.
11: He said he's not going to give military equipment. That's a big statement. He said that today. That's a big statement. But at the same time, he said, you know, they buy a lot of their oil there and they'd like to keep doing that.
3: The president said he urged Xi to understand that China should be encouraged by American military action in Iran.
11: I said, you know, we're helping you, and we're helping you in another way, because I don't think they want, I don't think China wants Iran to have a nuclear weapon either.
12: What did he say?
11: Well, he's not going to respond to much. He's a pretty cool guy.
3: The White House said both sides agreed the Strait of Hormuz must remain open. However, the Chinese summary did not mention that specifically. At a bilateral trade meeting earlier, the two leaders were joined by several high-ranking U.S. business CEOs, including Tesla's Elon Musk, NVIDIA's Jensen Huang, and Apple's Tim Cook. At that meeting, Xi, speaking through a translator, warned both nations need to work together to ensure a more peaceful world.
13: Can China and the United States overcome the Thucydides trap and create a new paradigm of major country relations? Can we meet global challenges together and provide more stability for the world?
3: President Trump was also the guest of honor at a lavish state dinner at the Great Hall of the People on the edge of Tiananmen Square. Beef ribs, roast duck, and tiramisu were on the menu. Trump spoke of warm relations between the two countries.
14: Together we have the chance to draw on these values to create a future of greater prosperity, cooperation, and happiness, and peace for our children. We love our children.
3: Talks also covered China tamping down on the fentanyl leaving their country, the Chinese purchase of U.S. agricultural products, and the president on Fox News indicated Xi was open to purchasing American oil.
11: From Texas and Louisiana, from the United States, Alaska. And he said he likes the idea. I'd like to talk about that. I think it'll happen.
3: On the whole, the president said he felt it was a productive trip.
11: It's the two great countries. I call it the G2.
3: John Stolness, Washington.
2: The Supreme Court on Thursday afternoon announced that the abortion drug mifepristone can continue to be available by mail without an in-person appointment with a clinician. America in the Morning's Jeff McKay has details.
4: The ruling by the nation's highest court keeps on hold a lower court order that would have restricted the drug's availability as litigation over FDA safety regulations continue. The court ruled 7-2 with Justices Clarence Thomas and Samuel Alito dissenting from the decision. Responding to the decision, Louisiana Attorney General Liz Morrell said in a statement, quote, "It's shocking that the Supreme Court would block this common sense return to medically ethical practices and oversight. DOJ did not defend Big Pharma, which is profiting from the illegal and unethical distribution of abortion pills," end quote. Virginia Congresswoman Jennifer McClellan released a statement on social media saying this case is solely about politics over women's health.
10: It's about limiting access to the reproductive health care that patients need when they need it. And by effectively banning the distribution of abortion medication by mail, this attempt makes it harder for women to choose from the full spectrum of reproductive care options that they and their provider feel are necessary.
4: Minnesota Senator Amy Klobuchar says the decision should continue to be made between a person and their doctor.
12: It makes it more important than ever that we have people in governor's offices and in Congress across the country that believe that decisions on health care should be made between a woman and her doctor.
4: Anti-abortion groups have repeatedly called on the federal government to use the Comstock Act to punish abortion providers, but the government hasn't done so. Since the end of Roe, the number of abortions performed each year has actually increased. Of the roughly 1.1 million abortions that took place in 2025, 300,000 were provided via telehealth, a 25% increase from the year before, according to data from the Society of Family Planning. Danco Laboratories, one of Mifepristone's manufacturers, released a statement saying the decision means a, quote, "safe and effective drug Americans depend on will continue to be available while the litigation proceeds." I'm Jeff McKay in Washington.
2: President Trump is saying the fragile ceasefire between the United States and Iran is on what he calls life support after receiving Tehran's response to his ceasefire proposal and is not ruling out a return to the war if the Iranian government cannot meet the president's goals. Washington correspondent Sagar Magani reports as the Strait of Hormuz remains blocked to shipping, the president is considering a suspension of the federal gasoline tax.
15: President Trump says the Iran war ceasefire is not in good shape.
16: It's on life support.
15: The president spoke hours after rejecting Tehran's latest proposal for ending the war.
16: I would call it the weakest right now. After reading that piece of garbage they sent us, I didn't even finish reading it.
17: برای ما رضایت دیگران مهم نیست.
15: Iran's foreign ministry says it doesn't care if anyone's unhappy with the proposal. The two sides remain far apart on issues from rolling back Iran's nuclear activities to the U.S. blockade of its ports. President Trump's expected to use this week's China trip to urge President Xi Jinping into pressuring Iran. Beijing is the biggest buyer of Iran's sanctioned crude oil.
16: Yeah, I'm going to reduce until the... Let me tell you, as soon as this is over with Iran, as soon as it's over, you're going to see gasoline and oil drop like a rock.
15: As Americans feel pain at the pump due to the Iran war, President Trump says he'll try and help. The president says he'll move to suspend the federal gasoline tax, which adds about 18 cents per gallon of gas.
16: Till it's appropriate, yeah. Till
18: Mr. President,
16: it's a small percentage, but it's still money.
15: AAA says the average national gas price is $4.52 a gallon, 50% higher than the average before the war started. The president cannot suspend the federal tax on his own. Congress has to sign off, and bipartisan lawmakers have been pushing for a suspension. State gas taxes are often higher than the federal version. Sagar Magani, Washington.
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2: Welcome back to America This Week. I'm John Trout.
26: The Supreme Court ruling that called Louisiana's congressional map unconstitutional racial gerrymandering is leading more Republican-led states to attempt to redraw their maps, including in Alabama, Tennessee, and South Carolina. But one lawmaker wants to outlaw the practice for everyone. The latest from correspondent Rich Johnson.
6: A very angry hearing of a Louisiana State Senate committee as Democrats unsuccessfully tried to head off a new district map, which eliminates one of the state's two Democrat-held congressional seats. On Capitol Hill, House Speaker and Louisiana Republican Mike Johnson says it had to be done.
27: The ultimate election integrity concern is to ensure that you don't have an election on an unconstitutional map. And when the highest court in the land says your map is unconstitutional, you cannot proceed.
6: Buoyed by the Supreme Court decision, the governor of Georgia is calling lawmakers into special session next month. And South Carolina's governor is poised to do the same. House Democratic leader Hakeem Jeffries says no matter how many districts the Republicans redraw, the grand old party is in for some big losses in November.
28: Do we think we're going to flip more than six seats when we've identified 45 that are in play? The answer is unequivocally yes.
6: Some other blue state Democrats are not so sure. More Democrats in Maryland are now pushing to redraw their map to try to counter the Republican states. In Tennessee, the Republican House Speaker has stripped Democrats of all their committee assignments because of their protests during last week's special session on redistricting. And in California, independent Congressman Kevin Kiley has had enough from both sides.
29: We have had, you know, gerrymandering before this latest round of escalation, but we've really never seen anything like what we're seeing now, where it's just state after state after state.
6: Kiley tells CNN he will try to force a House vote on a bill that would ban redistricting more than once every 10 years. I'm Richard Johnson.
26: The Utah mother who wrote a children's book on how to deal with grief and was found guilty of killing her husband with a lethal dose of fentanyl faced a judge and learned her fate Wednesday afternoon. Steve Futterman has the story. Audio courtesy Court TV.
30: After being found guilty last month of killing her husband Eric in 2022 by spiking his drink with a lethal dose of fentanyl, Corey Richens was back in court this time to hear the judge announce her sentence. Before that took place, the judge heard emotional statements from Eric Richens' family and from Corey Richens herself. Eric Richens' father, Gene, asked the court to send Corey Richens to prison for life.
0: And to ensure she can never harm anyone else ever again.
30: Eric Richens' sister, Kate, also addressed the court.
3: The mere thought that someone who has so little regard for human life or decency might one day walk free is horrifying.
30: One thing that attracted so much attention about this case was the fact that after Eric died, Corey Richens wrote a highly publicized book designed to help children, including her three sons, deal with grief. Richens' oldest son, 13-year-old Carter, sent a letter to the court read by a therapist.
5: I can't ever see my dad again. I want her to go to prison forever.
30: Finally, it was time for Corey Richens to address the court herself. She spoke for around a half hour. Her three sons were not in the courtroom, but her words were aimed primarily at them.
3: I understand you guys have been through an extremely difficult time this past 4 years. You should never have to deal with such tragedy.
30: At the end, the judge sentenced her to life in prison with no chance of getting out.
7: A person convicted of those things is simply too dangerous to ever be free. Accordingly, Ms. Richens, based on your conviction on count one, first-degree felony aggravated murder, the court hereby sentences you to life without parole.
30: There will be appeals, but legal experts say it will be difficult to overturn the decision. I'm Steve Futterman reporting.
26: A tourist from Washington State accused of throwing a large rock at a Hawaiian monk seal on Maui last week made his initial court appearance Thursday. Correspondent Jennifer King reports on an incident that's drawn worldwide condemnation.
8: A man from Washington State is charged with violations of the Endangered Species Act and the Marine Mammal Protection Act. Prosecutors say Igor Miklovic Litvinchuk was videotaped hurling a coconut-sized rock at the head of an endangered Hawaiian monk seal.
9: What are you doing?
8: Off a beach in Lahaina, Maui last week.
9: Why would you throw a rock at it?
8: A judge in Seattle ordered him released pending another court appearance in Honolulu on May 27th. A complaint says that when a witness confronted the suspect, he said he did not care and was rich enough to pay any fines. Maui Mayor Richard Bisson says the charges send a clear message that cruelty toward protected wildlife won't be tolerated. There are only about 1,600 Hawaiian monk seals left in the wild. If convicted, Litvinchuk could face up to 2 years in prison and $70,000 in fines. I'm Jennifer King.
26: A familiar name will be back at the Academy Awards hosting the Oscars for 2026. Correspondent Ed Donahue has details.
10: Conan O'Brien will return to host the Oscars next year. He's led the last two shows.
11: I am Conan O'Brien, and I'm honored to be the last human host of the Academy Awards. Yes! Yeah! Next year, it's going to be a Waymo and a Tux.
10: Film Academy leaders Bill Kramer and Lynette Howell-Taylor say they're looking forward to Conan superbly leading the celebration with his brilliance and humor. The reviews for O'Brien have been positive. The TV ratings dipped this year, but there was an increase in social media participation. The 99th Oscars will be broadcast live on ABC next March. I'm Ed Donahue.
26: The movie director who went with the president to China and an Illinois celebrity vehicle gets a speeding ticket in New York City when America This Week returns after these messages.
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2: 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I'm John Trout.
26: A number of big names in business accompanied President Trump to China for his meeting with the Chinese leadership. Along with those CEOs is a famous Hollywood movie director. Entertainment reporter Kevin Carr explains.
19: Rush Hour 4 has been in development for years. Last summer, Screen Rant caught up with Jackie Chan to ask if it would ever happen.
20: I don't know. Ask the director, ask the studio, ask the writer. Hurry up, otherwise Chris Tucker and me, 100 years old.
19: The project then got a shot in the arm in November when Rush Hour fan Donald Trump pushed Paramount to revive the series once it acquires Warner Brothers. Now the president is lending a hand to the production again. Several guests from the tech and finance worlds joined Trump on Air Force One for his trip to Beijing this week, though one surprising name stood out, Me Too film director Brett Ratner. According to Ratner's spokesperson, he will be scouting locations and meeting with local crews for Rush Hour 4 this week. This comes on the heels of reporting from Puck News that salary negotiations with stars Jackie Chan and Chris Tucker have hit a snag. Each turned down an offer of $8 million, which is a far cry from their $20 million-plus salaries for Rush Hour 3 two decades ago. That film had the highest price tag and the smallest box office. It appears Ratner is still moving forward, which he told the AP during the Melania red carpet in January.
21: Rush Hour 4, I hope to be filming this summer. We're on track. We're going.
19: I'm Kevin Carr.
26: Knight Rider was a popular 80s TV show about a crime fighter played by David Hasselhoff, aided by his futuristic talking car. Now it looks like that vehicle will be in need of a lawyer. Correspondent Julie Walker reports that the car named Kit from Knight Rider, which has been sitting in an Illinois museum for years, somehow managed to get a speeding ticket in New York City.
22: A replica Kit car from the classic NBC show Knight Rider got a camera speeding ticket on a New York street.
23: Knight Rider.
22: The only problem, it's sitting in the Volo Museum outside Chicago on display, and they say it hasn't moved in years. They're fighting the $50 ticket tied to the famous Trans Am from the 1980s series starring David Hasselhoff.
31: You sure you're doing only 55?
32: Of course I am. Look at the readout yourself.
22: The picture New York sent the museum shows a black sports car like Kit with what the museum says is a novelty California plate reading Knight, K-N-I-G-H-T, like Kit. According to the California DMV, a person with the last name Knight renewed their registration for that state plate in March.
32: It's just that my circuits function better when we operate in a reality mode.
31: Kit?
32: Yes, Michael.
31: Just keep driving.
22: Julie Walker, New York.
26: That's our show for today. America This Week is produced by Jeff McKay. I'm John Trout. This is Westwood One.
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7: The security clearance process is complicated. Policies are confusing, continuous vetting is expanding, and national security professionals everywhere are asking the same thing. What does this mean for me? Whether you're applying for your first clearance or navigating new reporting requirements after years in the system, the questions aren't always easy, but the answers matter. That's why we're here. This is Security Clearance in Security on Federal News Network with host Lindy Kaiser of Clearance Jobs, federal employment lawyers Elizabeth Baker Pham of KCNF, and John Barry of Barry & Barry PLLC.
9: 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Welcome to this episode of Security Clearance in Security on Federal News Network. Compensation questions are always relevant, and the 2026 Clearance Jobs Compensation Report arrives at a moment of uncertainty for the cleared workforce. Average compensation climbed to a record high of $126,125. Jill Hamilton, our guest today, might have to correct me if I'm wrong, but there's a lot of other factors in the compensation landscape. So to dive into all of that, I have Jill Hamilton, our content director at Clearance Jobs, on the show to chat all things 2026 compensation. Thank you, Jill, for joining us.
23: Thanks for having me. It's a big topic every year.
9: It is. I think it's a good, we usually unpack these results right after the survey drops, but I'm glad that our timing is this timing because I do think a lot of companies do annual performance reviews, not necessarily in January, but in the summer time frame. So it's a good time, regardless of, you know, where you're at, to look at your compensation. Compensation report really dives into a lot of data points. Were you anticipating higher pay when you ran the survey? I feel like we know there's a lot more candidates on the market and job seekers. Do you think there's anything that signals from that high compensation? Are there other factors beyond the current labor market?
23: I thought it was either going to stay just up a little bit. I don't know that I was anticipating a 6% jump. It went up about 7,000 year over year. And our respondents are pretty stable every year. So we had well over 11,000 respondents this past year, and they all tick the boxes of everybody kind of falls in the same camp. We're a very stable job market within national security. We don't like to rock the boat too much. So you don't really see like ginormous jumps in like Gen Z or ginormous jumps in, you know, experience levels. Everything is pretty stable. And if it grows, it like steadily grows. Like we've seen Gen Z numbers grow over the years just by tiny little increments as they break their way into the market. And so I think it's interesting to watch because when you see that number climb, you know, it's based on a really steady workforce that there's no major drivers that are in there. The only thing that was majorly changing this past year was the constant executive orders that dropped out and really did shake up. It shook up a lot, but mostly what it did is I think it shook up how people feel in the market. So it did make candidates more willing to explore. Candidates who maybe never thought of leaving like their job before, especially in the federal government, are now on the market. So it is a very candidate heavy market where maybe tipping more senior level, willing to shop around and look, some of them were a little bit hesitant to actually follow through with a job offer because they thought, you know, a bird in the hand, maybe that's worth more right now. We don't actually want to rock the boat. And then you had people who are, of course, already out in the market, transitioning out of the federal government. So there was a lot of shifting things this past year, even though we're still a pretty, by and large, stable community.
8: Well, and that's going to be interesting. You mentioned that, like, the demographic makeup. I will be curious. We were at AI Expo recently, and somebody was talking about a recent OPM talk. I'm not going to remember the exact figure, but I think they were saying that only 8% of the federal workforce is less than 30. So there is, you mentioned the executive orders, a lot of the DRPs. I think a lot of that was, I said, it's like shaking, and seeing what comes out. And I think a lot of us trying to get those folks who have kind of been holding on to their jobs to let go and make room for newer workers. And now you could see if you have a lot more younger workers, maybe that's lower compensation on average, but we also know a lot of the folks who leave the federal government then come into the private sector. So if you have that experience level, and I know the report looks at that, like experience level, education, certifications. Do you find, is there one like real silver bullet when it comes to compensation that you see year after year?
23: There's a couple. I mean, I think that's one thing to think about when you're talking about performance review, especially for the candidates, or even if you're talking about like, if you're a manager and you're looking at all the different components, there's a lot that goes into compensation levels. And it really does come down to, you know, there's your experience level, education levels, even those are still important because as a contractor, those requirements for skills-based hiring haven't trickled down to the labor categories. And so your education level does earn you that higher paycheck. Then you have, like you said, the certifications, you have your clearance level where you're being paid for your skill and for meeting that labor category. But the reality is when it's harder to find a top secret candidate with your experience level, you're going to have to be paid more in order to be retained. And so those are just facts. So the reality is a top secret clearance does earn on average more than a secret clearance. Now, you know, you could easily get a good high paying job with a secret clearance, but there are certain, but a lot of times a top secret clearance just does pay more. Or if you get a full scope poly, even more, that bumps it up even higher because they're just harder to find and it's a longer process that you have to go through. Location is a big driver. So that is something, while all our top locations, there's over 10 locations that pay, more locations pay six-figure salaries, but these are where the major hubs are, where they have the six-figure salaries. But then you do see key locations like Colorado, California, the DC, Maryland, Virginia, triad here, you know, it does typically pay a lot higher than, you know, your Florida, Texas, Alabama, North Carolina, some of those other ones, but you still see a six-figure salary. These are obviously on average. So a lot of factors go into that, but your location is a big driver. So it's something to keep in mind, especially for those who are transitioning out of the military or trying to look for a place to live. You should enjoy where you live. But when you do look at jobs, you do have to keep in mind location is a big factor in that, along with all those other different components. And so cost of living is higher in certain places. So that does drive that compensation up.
8: I love the compensation data because, right, we splice and dice it out a lot of different ways, right? So we're reaping the benefits. Our next white paper is also military compensation, looking at that. So I did appreciate that it broke down the regions. My Midwestern region is never top, but man, our housing prices, people, you can really get a lot of square footage for the dollar. But it is like, it does, there are different factors. And then what job market is out there? I think we look at those regions, but we know Wright-Patterson is doing a lot of hiring. A lot of it is timing, contract awards, location. There's different factors that weigh into like the compensation you can get. And that's why we sometimes see these outlier states or locations. Well, and it's because if they have a real hiring effort, they're able to pay for that. I wanted to talk about the willing to change jobs figure because it's something we track every year. I thought it was actually down a little bit, but I might be misremembering that 78% were willing to change jobs. That's typically been 80 or above. So not like a big thing, but we've been doing this report so long that I feel like sometimes small changes are big movements. So even that tiny, like, it is obviously a very mobile workforce, right? And that's just a more like, would you take a job for the right opportunity? Probably everyone should say yes to that. But there is a little bit more hesitancy to move right now than there has been while still being pretty open to mobility. Were there any other insights you saw on like kind of job mobility, willing to change jobs, that factor?
23: Yeah, I think some of the things that just stand out, you know, some of them are career change, you know, that they're looking for, like 24% reason for making a change in the next year, career change. But that's pretty huge. And some of that can also be even going from federal to contractor, that's a huge career change. Depending upon where you sit in the federal government, I've said a lot this past year that some candidates making this move coming out of the federal government going into private sector is actually almost like a military transition for them, that they haven't really been equipped to make that transition. We put a lot into military members coming out of the military and how to make that transition, how to translate what you did and all those things. And a lot of times for people coming out of the federal government, there does need to be a bit of a translation from what you did, because you have a language that you speak. And, you know, I still riff on somebody in my life for, like, you know, they do two spaces. I mean, lots of people do two spaces. Lawyers do two spaces after every period. But I'm like, not, he's like, it always has to be there, the two spaces anyway. But I'm just saying there are certain things that, you know, have to be translated, or look at your time, because it is a time of service. And some people went into it thinking, I'm going to be there for 20 to 30 years, just like a military member. That was the approach. And when that changes and the ground shifts beneath you and you have to figure out a different way, I think it came up on a lot of people this year unexpectedly. And so giving a lot of grace for people when you're interviewing, or just like we would want to give to military members, because this is public service. And so, yeah, I think that's one of the things that I've seen. It was interesting to look at the reasons why compensation went up or down, with whether some people took a decrease where they changed jobs because they had to take a lower paying job this past year. Because again, life was pretty unexpected. And it did hit contractors as well. You know, contracts that were solid, you know, maybe shifted gears this year and people had to pivot, and the period of performance ended sooner than they thought it would, or it wasn't renewed. They didn't get the option year extended. So a lot of those things that used to feel very, very stable, you just have to be a little more agile and willing to jump around, you know, and shift gears and move into other things and try new things and grow your expertise so that you can stay relevant and you can stay moving forward and keep that compensation climbing. Even if you took a little bit of a step back, it's like, you know, it's like in a weight loss program, you know, when you step on the scale, 1 week you're up a couple pounds, next week you go down five, you know, like sometimes when you're trying to build your...
8: Bringing this real life. So I haven't owned a scale in like 20 years, Jill, and I got just a shout out to DHI Group. Our healthcare benefits are solid, but I got some email and it was like, sign up for our program so you can get a free scale. And I was like, what are you trying to tell me about my life, United Health Group? Do I look like I need a scale? What is going on with the emails? But
23: biological feedback is what I say. You know, it's just feedback. It's not your value. Same with your compensation. It's just sometimes feedback. Sometimes it's the state of the market. Sometimes, you know, it's the salt intake that we had, and that's just the water retention the next day. You know, it's just all feedback.
8: I felt judged, but it does tie into, I wanted to talk about like benefits outside of compensation, because I think we ask about that in the report too, right? What are some of the things that would drive you? I do feel like it used to be like flexibility, remote work, things like that. I would sense that the market is kind of pushing back on that, but kind of outside of compensation, what are some of those climate, you know, questions or feedback that you got on outside benefits or other things?
23: Well, aside from benefits, we do ask from like what would increase employee happiness, particularly, and which does tie into that, because you're right, remote work is always a key driver. And then people who said they actually had remote work options did, of course, decrease this last year with all the return to office mandates.

0: work done and do that. But when we take the meaning out of it behind what we do, it can really decrease employee happiness. So communicating that is important. Obviously, the flexible work schedules and better work-life balance typically is comes up a lot too. And I think if you can't give remote options or a hybrid even, I think understanding people's work-life balance and, you know, the vacation days and supporting them that way. You know, obviously you want your health to be supported. So that could come up with the work-life balance, the hours to be able to just go to the doctor's office or to get things done that you need. It's a very fast paced world out there. And so especially in some of those locations that are the flow, I live in Northern Virginia, the flow of the traffic, the flow of life, it's very fast paced and it's very full. And so giving your employees that space to be able to try to come close to getting it all done, which you can't, but you can try and feel less of a failure. You know, I think that can go a long way to help them feel supported and feel like their company has got their back.
1: And it will be interesting to see. I feel like, you know, at the very beginning of kind of all of this federal workforce reorganization, there was a strong push to the rigidity in the process. But I think over time, as you see, you know, different federal managers come into the helm, we've seen like hopefully a little bit more opening in terms of flexibility. Because to your point, like simple things like an hour, being able to go into the office an hour or two later and flex your hours just a small amount can, as you know, in the Northern Virginia area, have such a big difference on your commute. And I think at the very beginning, the feedback I feel like I heard organically was a lot of people didn't have that flexibility. But to your point of like, if you compensation and flexibility are key drivers, so for employers hiring, that's key. And we know for candidates looking, that's a kind of one of the factors that they hope for, hope to find in an employer.
0: Yeah, for sure.
1: And then the other key area is kind of that skill set, right? So IT, engineering, tech salaries, which we drill into more in future reports, but we've typically seen kind of those skills be critical ones when it comes to compensation. Kind of what other job category based comp data stood out? Are there certain engineering, IT across the board? Like what's kind of the skill sets? And do you think candidates are starting to level up their skills, add in IT skills, certifications to help bump that compensation as well?
0: Yeah, no, I mean, engineering typically takes the highest. And when you put the two together, I mean, I've looked at different ways to level up your compensation, especially in IT and engineering, where you'll see it the most based on what role you fill. There's the typical path of just going through the experience levels, and experience is a big driver in compensation. Once you get past the 5 years of experience mark and you have your baseline certifications you have to have for the DoD 8140, I think it's called, in order to meet those qualifications, then you could add a master's on there. You do see education. If you put a master's on there, a graduate level degree, it will bump it up. But you also see that by getting another 5 years of experience. So, I mean, you can have the, what I call like the triple threat, which is the experience when you get there. Like when you get about over 10 years experience and you can add on high level certifications plus a graduate degree, it really drives, I mean, we're talking $40,000 to $50,000 compensation differences when we look at the numbers. I mean, it is a big differentiator. And that's without even like splicing apart whether or not you have a top secret versus a secret. You know, like there are a lot of different ways to splice and dice that data. But if you're not technical, that's, I mean, we do see business degrees. I mean, I'm a business degree here myself, you know. I really do think, yes, the AI skills, we want them. And we also want the people who know how to use them. And I think the business majors, the people with those types of the soft, like, not that you don't have soft skills if you're in IT and engineering. A lot of you do. That's fantastic. But, you know, with a business major, every contract needs somebody who's a lawyer. They need the contracts support personnel. They need the program managers, the project managers. And those are hard positions sometimes. I talk to a lot of candidates out in the field, and it's harder sometimes as a candidate to break in as a project manager, because sometimes those can be, people like to promote from within. They like to say, this one has technical experience, so then now we're going to elevate them to be the project manager for this new contract. And I understand that too, but I think just get your resume out there for the project manager positions and just keep knocking on doors, because it is a good paying position if you can make that right connection and network and do things that to get connected. There are some great positions out there, especially for project and program managers. Those are also super high paying. So, and of course, the intelligence community, you know, you have a lot of security office work. There's a lot of different ways to break out in the field.

0: There's just a lot of different rules. I tell people, whatever you do that needs a security clearance for, I mean, you could be a top secret chef. You might not be at like a 5-star restaurant. That's not probably it.
1: Hey, don't be hating on those dining halls. I'll eat at the CIA any day if you invite me. Or the general officers, like, oh, the dining, I mean, they got the nice plates. It pays to reach the higher echelon sometimes. You get a nice meal out of it. No, I love it. We always talk about like data trumps conjecture. So I feel like the compensation report gives you data that you can use, that you can drive into those salary negotiations that are coming up. Parting question, Jill, like if you had to summarize the mood of the cleared workforce in one word or phrase based on the data of this year, kind of what would be your parting word or phrase?
0: I would think my first word that came to mind was wary. I do think we're a bit wary. Like this past year, there's a little PTSD for some people of just how, and I'm not trying to take that word lightly. I do think it was probably a disconcerting year, but we're a resilient bunch. The national security workforce is resilient. They're a bunch of fighters and they're going to keep fighting and powering through, supporting the mission. And even if, you know, you should be watchful. Watchful might be better than wary. So let's be watchful, be resilient, and, you know, keep doing the good work that you're doing. So it's important work, no matter how shaky it all feels, but you got to be agile and like know where to go to the next one, you know, so watchful.
1: I like it. I think wary, watchful, and resilient. Yeah, you get to. I said word or phrase, so, you know, gave you some flexibility there. So, well, thank you, Jill Hamilton, Content Director, Clearance Jobs. Check out the Clearance Jobs Compensation Report. Great data, great information, and more data rolling out over the next few months. So be sure to visit all of our news and content over at clearancejobs.com.
2: Good morning, good afternoon, and good evening. Hi, I'm John Barry of Barry & Barry PLLC. I'm a security clearance lawyer, and I'm here today with Lindy Kaiser talking about the unique security clearance issues facing federal employees. Federal employees, as opposed to contractors, face a lot of different issues with their security clearance, and there are a lot of different procedures and other types of things that apply to a federal employee that don't apply to those, you know, working in the private sector with a clearance. And there's a lot of different unique issues, not only just to federal employees, but where they work, because each agency has a slightly different practice.
1: Yeah. Can you speak to that a little bit? Because I think folks sometimes are surprised to know that contractors and federal employees really face a very different scenario when it comes to navigating any issues with clearances. Why is that? I don't understand that.
2: I don't understand it either. I mean, a lot of times people with clearance issues in the private sector, especially your general, maybe DOD sort of thing, or DHS, maybe okay, well, everything is being processed, you know, generally speaking. You know, they're not like briefed off and everything else. But what happens with federal employees, and this is more like in the last 5 years, where they've gotten really strict with leave. I mean, we used to have situations where federal employees would be on paid leave while a security clearance issue was resolved. And obviously, that was a cost to the government. But, you know, as I look at it, that was a fair cost because they took forever to process these cases, you know, but they took that away. So a lot of times what you see now is federal employees, if they have a security clearance issue, they get a notice that, hi, your clearance is suspended. We're going to look into it. And either on the same day or maybe 3 days later, they'll get a notice saying, hi, we're going to propose your indefinite suspension without pay because you don't have an active clearance right now. Thank you very much. And so people come to me and like, what can we do about this proposed indefinite suspension? Well, we get due process and then we're more than likely to lose because there's really not much you can do unless the federal employer has uncleared work. And that's a rarity, or at least if they do, they will say they don't. You know, and so that person is left, you know, I'll give you an example, DHS, you know, they could literally be waiting for a hearing for a year. They're not getting paid. They technically still encumber the position and they can't really leave because if they want to be stay in the cleared community, they got to wait and see what happens with their clearance instead of like resign and then try again. I mean, some people have done that, been successful, but it's just really difficult for federal employees. I mean, everyone, there's this myth that federal employees have the world and can do everything and never get fired. But really, for security clearances, I think they have it worse off.
1: Yeah, the indefinite suspension, I have heard of that before. What are steps that folks can take if they get that notice? Do most of them go through the wickets of trying to, you know, appeal the denial and all of that, and then get the clearance back? Do some of them just cut and run? And does that leave you in a loss of jurisdiction status? And I feel like I have heard from those folks, and then they'll contact me like 2 years later. Hey, I decided I want to go back. What are their options then?
2: Yeah, I mean, people do all sorts of things. Like sometimes if they get legal advice, you know, they get a frank discussion about whether or not, I mean, what do they want to do? Do they want to fight this or, you know, and remain in an unpaid status? Or do they want to just call it a day, resign? It wouldn't necessarily be a resignation in lieu of termination. It, you know, there's been no action on their employment side posed. I mean, they have had their clearance suspended. So they would have to note that their clearance would, for most agencies, would not be adjudicated. So it would be loss of jurisdiction. A lot of those folks sometimes go to the private sector, uncleared community for a couple of years, and then come back and try again. That has been somewhat successful if you wait enough time. But if the people want to fight it, you know, I tell them, okay, first off, maybe think about whether or not you want to spend on a lawyer to respond. I mean, a lot of times I say invest your funds in getting legal defense on the appeal. I mean, I represent people in the indefinite suspensions too. I mean, people like to be represented in those things, but you can't always get them uncleared work. And when you can't get them uncleared work, you get due process. But the problem is there's really nothing you can appeal to the Merit Systems Protection Board. I mean, you can say they didn't give you full process, but the MSPBs rarely, maybe once every 15 years, rule in your favor. I find out what their game plan is first before I advise them. A lot of times, you know, if it's something simple and it looks like they can get past the hurdle, okay, let's get through the proposed indefinite suspension. You're going to be on indefinite suspension for a little while without pay. Look at outside employment. We will notify them about outside employment. You can work while we wait until we have a day so we can have a personal appearance after we've done the written response. And so that's generally what most folks do. I mean, some agencies are, I mean, it really just depends on the agency how quickly you can get through the process.
1: So talk about, you mentioned Merit Systems Protection Board. What is their role in this? They don't have any role in the security clearance process, right? There's been a hard, like, understanding about that.
2: I used to be able to make arguments until they locked that down about 10 or 12 years ago. I mean, you have to have due process. And that's not really hard to do. You know, here's your notice. Here is an opportunity to argue against it with the deciding official. Here's the information that's relied upon. You won't get much, maybe just the notice saying your clearance was suspended. And after you get a decision, if it's adverse, which it's almost certainly going to be because you don't have an active clearance, you have the legal right to go to the Merit Systems Protection Board in many cases, which hears appeals for these types of lengthy suspensions. But the problem is they won't overturn a national security decision. And that's not how they'll look at it. They'll look at it as like a loss of condition of your employment. And so you're just not going to win. But a lot of people think, I'll just appeal to the MSPB. And a lot of people will. Some lawyers will take it, maybe if they're not as familiar with the national security issues. And it's just, you're going to spend likely a fair amount of money and not get the result you want. It's better to focus, if you want to, on the clearance suspension and trying to overturn that.
1: Because then if you get the clearance suspension overturned, then the employment issues have resolved themselves already and trickles down. Or you can be like, screw you, federal government, I'm going to the private sector and take your clearance with you, right? So win-win.
2: Yeah, no, it's win-win. They have a very limited amount of time to restore you once your clearance is given a green light. So most folks end up challenging it and then working outside employment if they need.
1: Sounds like the best path to take in a bad path.
2: Like I said, some agencies are, you know, it can take years or it can take months. It really just depends on where you're at.
1: I think that was the most depressing episode. So good to conclude on that. You got anything else on that one? I got nothing on federal employment.
2: You can always rebound generally, unless the security issue is the worst thing in the world. Given enough time and, you know, working yourself back, you can get cleared again. It's unfortunate to deal with a lot of these things when they hit you, but give it a year or two and things will be okay.
1: Oh, that was the optimistic closure I needed, John. Thank you.
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9: From ABC News, I'm Wayne Cabot. Voters send a senator packing. Bill Cassidy has been soundly defeated in Saturday's primary in Louisiana. Paying the price, perhaps, for challenging President Trump, Cassidy voted to convict during Trump's impeachment trial over the January 6th attack on the Capitol. And tarred by Trump as a disloyal disaster, as a sleazebag, Cassidy says in defeat,
10: "Our country is not about one individual."
9: He didn't even win enough votes to be in the runoff election next month. That will feature the Trump-endorsed Congresswoman Julia Letlow and State Treasurer John Fleming. Cassidy is the first senator to lose a primary since 2017. We're waking up to a public health emergency, as declared by the World Health Organization, confirming Ebola in the capital of Congo, 600 miles away from the disease epicenter. There are 300 suspected cases, 88 deaths. But the WHO says that there's no need to close borders. Sources tell ABC News President Trump may drop his $10 billion lawsuit against the IRS in exchange for what his critics are calling a slush fund.
11: ABC News learning the fund would be called the President Donald J. Trump Truth and Justice Commission and funded to the tune of $1.776 billion of taxpayer money. That number, a reference to the nation's founding.
9: ABC's Allison Kosick. Trump sued the IRS after the leak of some of his tax returns. A drone attack on Moscow overnight is one of Ukraine's largest drone strikes yet. It's killed several people in the Russian capital and the outskirts. A driver plowed into people, then tried to get away in Modena, Italy. Police caught him. They say he has mental disorders. They don't know if he hit the crowd deliberately. He pulled a knife but didn't manage to stab anybody. No one died, but a woman got pinned against a store window and required an amputation of both of her legs. You're listening to ABC News.
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19: The following program is produced and furnished in conjunction with Roger Waldron of the Coalition for Government Procurement, which is entirely responsible for its content.
20: Welcome to Off the Shelf with Roger Waldron of the Coalition for Government Procurement on Federal News Network. 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
21: Today my guest on Off the Shelf is Alex Canizares. Alex is a partner at Vinson & Elkins, where he is the co-lead of the firm's government contract practice group, and a frequent guest, I'd say. That's fair to describe. One of the subject matter experts I've turned to when I want to talk about the Civil False Claims Act, compliance, fraud, all those kind of things. So, Alex, great to see you again. Welcome to the show.
0: Thanks, Roger. Great to be with you.
21: It's been a while to just get your sense of where things are when it comes to the Department of Justice, its priorities for the False Claims Act, and just kind of the overall tenor of where we are with oversight and compliance. I guess we're all, we are more than a year into, I can do my math, into the new administration. You know, every administration brings their own priorities to the fraud enforcement and the Civil False Claims Act more generally. So I wanted to start with that as a topic. But before we do that, can you just talk about a little about your background? I know you worked at DOJ and also your practice and the group practice at Vinson & Elkins.
0: Sure. Thanks, Roger. And again, glad to be with you. So my practice focuses on all aspects of government contracts, but I focus in particular on litigation investigations. We do a lot of counseling with federal contractors of all sizes, aerospace, defense, you know, technology, professional services, a lot of commercial companies that operate in the federal market. And we have a full service group at our firm that supports all aspects of contracting. And my own background is I've been in private practice and in the government. As you mentioned, I was at DOJ for about 6 years. That's between 2013 and 2019, doing almost all government contracts related litigation in the civil division. So bid protests, claims, some FCA matters as well. And so, you know, a mix of the types of issues that government contractors run into when disputes arise. But I do a lot of counseling as well. You know, all the issues that come up and the performance of government contractors, we try to help contractors navigate doing business with the government.
21: Yeah, just a follow-up question quick. Just how did that government experience sort of inform your practice and how, you know, you look at issues when you're like advising clients in particular, or, you know, going through a process, let's, you know, there is some sort of litigation involving. I mean, I would think that there's insights that you have just on the organizational thought process of DOJ or others that or culture to it that I think is probably provide some insight is helpful as people navigate and think about these things.
0: Definitely. I draw my experience at DOJ really all the time for litigation, but also for counseling issues, really trying to help, you know, the clients I work with kind of see around the corner if they're dealing with a potential issue, you know, thinking about where disputes can come up that may give rise to a claim or may give rise to a dispute that could get into litigation and trying to kind of find an early off-ramp to those sorts of things. And certainly with respect to the kinds of litigation I worked on at DOJ, if there's an issue with, you know, with a bid protest or a contract dispute that was kind of the bread and butter of that office, I kind of draw on some of my understanding of how they look at things and look at issues and try to help my clients, you know, get in front of them and try to get them resolved promptly.
21: Great. So let's turn to the subject at hand. We're going to, I think, talk a lot about the False Claims Act and just compliance generally. And I know, I think last year, FY25, there was about $6.8 billion in Civil False Claims Act settlements. I don't know if that's a record or not. You can tell me. And now we're in a new fiscal year, and I just want to get your first and overall take on the department's general approach, and we can dive down in some specific areas.
0: Yeah, absolutely. And I'll just make a comment, too, about the statistic you just mentioned, because there are two statistics that I think are worth noting. One is you have $6.8 billion going into the government from False Claims Act cases in the last fiscal year. That is the highest record in history of the False Claims Act. This is a statute that's been around since the Civil War, but really it's since 1986 that we've seen sort of the modern enforcement era of the False Claims Act. So that is a really high number. And the other statistic that was really notable that was released when they issue the statistics out of the department every year in January or early in the year was the number of new QUITAM lawsuits that was filed in fiscal year 2025 was nearly 1,300. And that was also a record high. And what's notable about that is a couple of things. One, it shows you just how powerful the QUITAM provision in the False Claims Act is in terms of the driver of these kinds of cases. They're filed by whistleblowers, they're under seal, the department does an investigation, and there's a whole process around that. But in any event, those cases are really, it's about 3/4 of the overall recoveries are coming out of those whistleblower lawsuits. And in terms of looking forward and where we are now, each one of those lawsuits will trigger an investigation. The government has a statutory obligation to do an investigation. So I like to remind clients that even a meritless complaint will trigger an investigation. They will take a look at it. Now, if it's truly meritless, the department has tools to seek its dismissal, but there still will be an investigation. Those can be costly and divert resources for companies. So this is an area where, because of this influx of new cases that was filed in the last year, and because we're seeing already a significant number of cases in the new year, we can expect that the next foreseeable future will be very, very busy in the area of False Claims Act enforcement for the department and for the companies that have to respond to these kinds of inquiries. And just one other stat I'll mention on that is we just very recently, DOJ announced that it had already received more than 780 QUITAM complaints in fiscal year 2026. So they're keeping
21: track of
0: stats. Yeah. And that's on pace for another record high, potentially, by the end of the year. We'll see where that goes.
21: Yeah, that's like you double that. We're a little bit over halfway through the year. That's a big number. So one question I can't help myself but ask, is there also going to be a challenge for the department just in terms of that workload? That's a huge workload regardless, but if staffing has been adjusted over time, those things get drawn out as a result, especially if, by statute, they have to look at each of them. Is that something that, is there a pattern there yet or with that regard at all?
0: Absolutely, there's a challenge. I mean, it's consistent with what we're seeing in other areas of the government. There has been some attrition out of the department and the people handling these cases. And from my perspective, I think there is definitely a challenge on the resources in handling this volume of cases. These are people who are very well equipped to handle these, but you need people to do these investigations. And not only is there an obligation to do the investigation, but it has to be done within a short period of time by statute. Now, very often, that period is extended. And so I think it's fair to expect that given the volume of these kinds of cases, that there could be some situations where the government is having to go back and ask for extensions of what's called the seal period. So the complaint remains under seal for a longer period of time. I think there's no question that that's a challenge that the department is likely, focusing on.
21: Yeah. So before we get into some of the specific sort of initiatives and areas that, whether it's cyber, DEI, the most recent, new requirements and new clause and what that pertains. Can you just do a quick sort of summary on the Civil False Claims Act for people? Just what does the act provide? You mentioned the QUITAM, where that's a private citizen or private attorney generals can file a suit or whatever and start that investigation. But what's the legal standard with regard to the Civil False Claims Act when somebody submits an invoice, a government contractor, and that's a certification? But can you just walk through that pretty quickly,
0: yeah,
21: Alex?
0: Absolutely, Roger. Happy to. So, as I mentioned, this statute has been on the books since the Civil War, but the remedy has become the primary statutory tool to combat fraud against the government. A lot of the activity in the False Claims Act is in the healthcare sector, but we've seen it expanded into new areas. And certainly for my practice, procurement is an area, recurring area for this. It was amended in 1986 significantly. There were additional amendments in 2009 and 2010. But what really gives it its force and power is because it's a civil statute and not a criminal statute. So that's notable in particular because that means the burden of proof and on a criminal violation is beyond a reasonable doubt, right? And whereas for a civil complaint or civil claim, it is a preponderance of the evidence, which is a lower standard. Nevertheless, liability under the False Claims Act is triggered by the knowing presentment of a false or fraudulent claim for payment. Every element of the False Claims Act is the subject of a lot of litigation and splits among the various circuit courts around the country. But at a high level, you can think about it as a government contractor, and for purposes of our conversation, submitting an invoice, which is a claim, and saying, you should pay me for these goods or these services. And the allegation of fraud is that there is some misrepresentation in connection with that claim. And so that is what tends to trigger these allegations. Relators are entitled to between 15% and 30% of any recovery that the government gets. So again, a relator is a whistleblower. It can be an individual. We're seeing increasingly relators as actual entities. So there's been a recent initiative by DOJ to reach out to data miners that are bringing FCA cases, which is very interesting. And the other thing I would just mention is this: the penalties are significant, or there's treble damages. So it's three times the government's losses for any violation, plus penalties for every claim, which really gives it a very powerful force as an enforcement tool.
21: Right. And that, you know, knowingly presenting versus is there the reckless disregard of, I mean, and I've always, like, in my mind, tried to articulate what that means. Is it like you ignored your compliance system or whatever, right? It's not directly intentional, but you do such things, it's almost like high level negligence or something. Is that a layperson sort of way to look at that?
0: Yes. And of course, this too has been the subject of recent Supreme Court decisions and the like, but you can think of it that way. I'd say the way it's defined in the statute is that knowledge in this context means not only actual knowledge, but also reckless disregard or deliberate ignorance. And so that, as you said, you can think of that as a higher form of gross negligence or a type of more than just mere negligence. But in terms of you think about compliance functions and people in companies who are responsible for complying with contract terms and conditions, the turning a blind eye or the sort of, you know, head in the sand type of behavior is what often can lead to problems in this area, where it's not necessarily intentional fraud on an accounting issue or what you might think of as quintessential fraud, but very often it can be a non-compliance with a material provision in a contract or a statute or regulation that can lead into problems under the statute.
21: Right, and that's perfect. We're ended the first segment, and then when we come back, we can talk about some of these key initiatives. So we laid the foundation. My guest today is Alex Canizares. He is a partner at Vinson & Elkins, where he is a co-lead of the firm's government contract practice group. I'm Roger Waldron, and you're listening to Off the Shelf on Federal News Network.
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21: Welcome back to Off the Shelf on Federal News Network. I'm Roger Waldron. My guest today is Alex Canizares. He is a partner at Vinson & Elkins, where he is the co-lead of the firm's government contract practice group. Alex, you laid the foundation beautifully in that first segment with regard to the Civil False Claims Act and just the environment we're in right now. Let's, this segment, like, look at some of the key initiatives or focus areas, priorities for the government, for the federal government, and one that's been around for a little while, but is ongoing. You know, it's obviously top of mind for all government contractors with CMMC and all these other requirements, but is it the cyber fraud initiative that DOJ has launched, I don't know, maybe 18 months ago or so? Can you talk about where that is and what's going on? Yeah. How long? 5 years?
0: 5 years since that was announced.
21: Yep. Okay. Well, you know, I'm not doing well in my time. I guess it becomes all a blur, all these things, but 5 years. Yeah. I didn't realize it was that long. So we have a lot to talk about. Go ahead.
0: Well, it was coming up on 5 years as of October. So it was October of 2021 we saw this initiative announced. I would say even before that, we saw inklings that cybersecurity was going to be a new frontier for, you know, FCA enforcement. And that certainly is panned out. But I think we have seen an uptick in the last, you know, year or two of activity under this initiative. And I think we're starting to see the fruits of a lot of years of work of investigations and lawsuits that have been percolating along outside of the public eye for a number of years. And then when they get announced in the form of a press release and a settlement, you become aware that, you know, this case has been going for quite a while. So this is no doubt an area where I think there's a lot of ongoing, you know, activity. There's some recent settlements that are quite notable. I think a couple of things to highlight. One is what makes this so challenging in part is because the rules have been changing. And you mentioned CMMC, but what makes this a very difficult area for contractors in particular is a changing regulatory environment with new requirements. And the CMMC rule, I'm sure as your listeners know, you know, was pending for many, many years, perhaps longer than this initiative. I think, you know, the CMMC rule had been, I think,
21: it was back in the Trump administration it started. Yeah. Yeah. And the first Trump administration, the first one. Yeah.
0: Right. Yeah. Exactly. So, you know, you can think of the long journey of CMMC has been moving along in parallel with this initiative, which really aims to use the False Claims Act as an enforcement tool to ensure that contractors are protecting, in particular, controlled unclassified information, or CUI, which is kind of the primary category of information that the government is concerned about protecting. And so for CMMC, the final rule that just went into effect in November of last year is coming into contracts, is rolled out in new solicitations, and they have a gradual process to implement CMMC over the next several years. But in parallel with that, we have DOJ and a very active whistleblower sort of bar and whistleblowers bringing cases related to cybersecurity. So both of these things are happening in parallel. And what can make this area so challenging too is just the lack of clarity in some cases around, or the room for disagreement, I would say, in terms of how to comply. The area that contractors can run into trouble with is when they are failing to pay sufficient attention to compliance with the NIST 800-171 controls, which is the controls that contractors that are subject to the DFARS need to implement. And these are the controls that DOD is expecting contractors to fully comply with now under CMMC. There's much less wiggle room than there was in the past. I would say at a very high level, you used to be able to submit a plan of action and milestones and the like under the prior sort of pre-CMMC regime, which basically meant you could leave some implementation to be implemented in the future for certain controls. And that's no longer really the case, with a few exceptions. And that makes things a little bit higher stakes, I would say, in this area.
21: You know, along those lines, I mean, you mentioned something about the regulatory change. I think DOD has, you know, its clause, and it created this certification. Civilian agencies have a different clause that has a subset of the NIST 800-171 requirements. But then individual agencies and departments have their own cyber things they do. You wouldn't one of the keys to compliance here be let's create some consistency across the federal government? Number one, that would be easier to enforce, I would think. And number two, it would be much more cost efficient for contractors to comply with. Does that make sense to you?
0: It does make sense to me, Roger. I think there's been inklings of that initiative to the word harmonization has been used in this to sort of describe what you're talking about, right? Like having a common approach among civilian and defense agencies instead of sort of a scattershot approach. And I think intuitively, it really does make a lot of sense to do it that way. I think there's been a couple of challenges with doing it. I mean, number one, DOD, I mean, they obviously have their own procurement prerogatives and they have their own information that they're trying to protect. And sometimes that does give rise to different standards and approaches. And the other sort of obstacle lurking in the background here is, what is CUI? One of the questions we often get from our clients is, how do I even know if I've got CUI? What are my obligations to protect it? What information constitutes CUI? And until we get a rule from the FAR Council to clarify that issue, I think that's sort of a threshold sort of problem with a lot of these requirements around safeguarding CUI is just giving a clear definition of CUI in the first place.
21: Based on your experience and supporting your clients, it seems to me what I hear is that COs are going to be overly expansive in their like scope of what they view CUI as being for purposes of applying whatever cyber requirements are there. It's the idea I'm going to be overly expansive to protect myself in a certain sense as a contracting officer when they're putting out solicitations. So sometimes there may be overstating the compliance requirements, but that's the deal. And I think to your point, some sort of, you know, clarity on that issue amongst many things would be helpful for companies.
0: It's a huge challenge. I mean, I think anecdotally, I guess I've seen reports and heard from clients over the years about both what you're describing in terms of overmarking CUI, but then there's also indications of undermarking where there's documents that probably should be marked as CUI that aren't being marked, which has been a concern that's been raised. And it just highlights that this ultimately is a problem that requires people to implement. Until they come up with an AI that can do this for the government, yeah. I think this is something that people need training on, right? And people both in the government and in industry need to understand what the rules are. And that there's still, unfortunately, a fair amount of confusion about it.
21: Yeah, a common set of parameters for that, because that's the triggering question. That's the threshold question, you know, as to what applies or doesn't apply and whether you need to go get a certification or not if you're a DOD contractor. So a company goes through the CMMC process, you know, they have to go to a third party assessor, it's level two or whatever, they get certified, but that's not the end of the story, right? I mean, companies sound compliance practices, you're constantly having to assess where you are with regard to your cyber protections. It just isn't, I got my certification, I'm okay, right? That could be a classic situation where somebody gets in trouble, they think they can just rest on their laurels. Is that a fair way to look at it?
0: It is a fair way to look at it. And again, what makes this very difficult is that the very nature of cybersecurity is very dynamic and information is constantly changing and people's systems are constantly changing. Their suppliers are constantly changing. And a big part of the risk for companies in this area is their supply chain. That's really what CMMC has been focused on in the beginning, is recognizing that, you know, some of the very large primes are very sophisticated on, almost all of them, I think, are quite sophisticated on cybersecurity, but the vulnerabilities are deep in the supply chain, and that's where we need attention. And if you're a prime or you're a subcontractor and you're trying to manage risk in this area, you need to be worried not only about your own company, but the subs that you're responsible for, you know, supervising on the work that you do for the government. But to your point, you know, the CMMC certification has to be updated. It's good for 3 years. It needs to be current at the time that you get a contract award. And so companies just need to be mindful. This is a dynamic, evolving landscape. And if, particularly when, you know, you think about the False Claims Act, you're submitting claims all the time for your contracts to the government and basically impliedly representing that you're compliant. And so I think that does mean that CMMC will continue to present False Claims Act risks. There are ways in which CMMC, I think, reduces FCA exposure in the sense that if you have a third-party assessment come in and investigate, assess your environment and say, yes, you're compliant and you get the certification, that's quite compelling, if not dispositive evidence that you comply. But again, that is just a snapshot in time.
21: Right. So you mentioned settlements. Is there a pattern in settlements? You said there have been a few more, which you know sort of demonstrates the government truly is serious at this, and it does, and people have to address the risk.
0: Yeah, there's been a lot of settlements, and I would say there's been enough now that we can sort of draw some lessons from them. I mean, one thing I definitely try to remind people too is because these are settlements, they're not really testing the legal issues at hand, right? I mean, when a company settles one of these cases, they typically include language in the settlement agreement where they say, we do not admit to these allegations, we're settling for the purpose of resolving it. And so you don't have a court decision that says that there is liability. And so a lot of the difficult legal issues here are not being tested in court. That being said, we've seen a mix of cases both against small and large contractors. You know, this isn't just about one unique sector of the defense industrial base. We've seen settlements that have ranged in dollar value and ranged in terms of the types of conduct. I would say at a high level, though, that one of the recurring themes of these cases is that there is a breakdown of controls and a breakdown of attention to compliance on NIST 800-171. In particular, submitting scores. That's an area where under the 79-19 clause and the DFARS that contractors have been subject to, they're required to do a self-assessment of their score, submit it to the Department of Defense, and where there have been allegations that there are misstatements in those scores, and that's just been an area, too, that's unfortunately a number of companies have run into trouble under the False Claims Act.
21: Well, thanks. That's a good wrap-up for our cyber segment, Alex. When we come back, let's turn to the new DEI requirements, the new DEI clause, and what, just walk through the clause a little bit and also what people need to think about. My guest today is Alex Canizares. He is a partner at Vinson & Elkins, where he is the co-lead of the firm's government contract practice group. I'm Roger Waldron, and you're listening to Off the Shelf on Federal News Network.
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7: We see a lot of the more successful use cases across the government really focused on limited use AI and AI use cases that are defensive in nature. 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
6: 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No rules to manage, no signatures to update. Just protection that adapts as fast as the threat. Protect humans with behavioral AI. Learn more at abnormal.ai/federal-LP.
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21: Welcome back to Off the Shelf on Federal News Network. I'm Roger Waldron. My guest today is Alex Canizares. He is a partner at Vinson & Elkins, where he is the co-lead of the firm's government contract practice group. We're talking all things Civil False Claims Act kind over compliance. Last segment, we just focused on the cyber fraud initiative, CMMC, and just what companies need to be thinking about in that regard, and just the considerations around the interplay between the Civil False Claims Act and cyber contract requirements. So, Alex, this segment, you know, there's a, you know, even more recent sort of approach with regard to diversity, equity, and inclusion requirements, how they're implemented vis-a-vis government contracts. I think there's an executive order back in March, and then just a couple of weeks ago, there's, you know, a deviation in new DEI clause that, you know, sets some parameters and obligations for contractors, which are quite significant, at, you know, in terms of what is going to be required. Can you just talk about the DEI landscape generally, and then you can go right into where we are with the executive order, the clause, and we can, you know, also take a look at the elements of the clause people need to be aware of.
0: Sure, happy to. And this, there are a lot of executive orders generally related to procurement. There have been two that are focused on DEI that are notable. So one came out in January 2025, Executive Order 14173. And as I'm sure you recall at that point, that one rescinded the 1960s era executive order that established the affirmative action, you know, requirements for government contractors, but it also included certifications that contractors and grant recipients were expected to comply with going forward. That's been tied up in litigation, but it's nevertheless, as it stands, moving forward. Then you have a DOJ initiative that is very similar to the cyber initiative in using the False Claims Act as a tool to pursue violations of federal anti-discrimination laws. This was announced in May of 2025. It's the Civil Rights Fraud Initiative. And only recently have we started to see, or did we see, the first settlement to kind of come up out of that initiative. And I expect we'll see more. But and one way to look at this is that, you know, the FCA has been used as a tool in a lot of different areas over the years. I mean, after the financial crisis in 2008, the False Claims Act was there to, you know, pursue mortgage fraud, and then it was used during or after the pandemic or even during to pursue fraud related to Paycheck Protection Program loans and pandemic relief loans. And so now we're seeing it extended into DEI. And this raises a lot of interesting and novel issues, legal issues and practical issues. But in parallel with both the False Claims Act area, you have new requirements that contractors have to sign up to related to DEI and new representations that they have to make in their contracts that can potentially trigger, you know, an FCA violation. So there's a lot of activity here, and I'm happy to talk more about the new clause, but I think it's fair to say that this is an area that's just starting to kind of gain momentum. The administration is making it a key area of focus.
21: Yeah, I mean, that's a great laying out the history of this initiative since the beginning of the new administration. And I guess it's a similar situation where, you know, the cyber fraud initiative was started about 5 years ago, and, you know, the more and more cases and settlements percolate up. Presumably in this area as well, as we go along, we're going to see more and more settlements or, you know, and focus on it moving forward. Is that your sense of things? Is that we're just sort of starting out on a journey here, right?
0: Well, I think so. And I mean, when we talk about this new executive order, it is now triggering on an expedited basis a new FAR clause that will be rolled out to all FAR to contracts and subcontracts with real, you know, immediate consequence for industries. There's absolutely no question that the implications of this initiative and the focus on DEI is happening in real time. It's very impactful.
21: Right. So the new clause, could you mention, is a deviation, was issued, I think, a couple weeks ago, you know, and it focuses on prohibiting racially discriminatory DEI activities. And I know there are key elements to this clause that contractors are going to have to really think about in the context of their operations, just generally. Can you walk through some of those key aspects of the clause that jump to mind that people need to be aware of?
0: Yeah, happy to. And actually, even before I do that, I just want to briefly mention something that jumped out at me. I was reading the executive order again today, and executive order 14398, it's called Addressing DEI Discrimination by Federal Contractors. And there's a passage at the beginning that talks about sort of the purpose of the executive order. And one of the things that jumped out to me is that it calls out DEI activities as imposing artificial costs in hiring, promotion, and operations. It says DEI activities create unnecessary costs by reducing the pool of available labor. Costs are inevitably passed on to the federal government. And I'm kind of, you know, summarizing from that passage. One of the things that is notable about this is that the administration is seeing this as sort of a cost-related issue. The argument is that DEI activities, in the government's view, are imposing inefficient costs that get passed on to the government. That's sort of the hook, if you will. But yeah, with regard to the clause itself, and there's a bunch of things to highlight. One is there's an audit

0: to the government any known or reasonably known conduct by a subcontractor that, quote, may violate the clause, and then take appropriate remedial actions as directed by the contracting agency. So a couple of things to note about that language that I just mentioned. One is the word may, you know, it may violate. So a contractor is going to have to notify the government if it knows or reasonably knows that the subcontractor, quote, may violate the clause. To my mind, that gives rise to a lot of implementation, you know, questions about what level of diligence is required, you know, for a prime contractor to really properly comply with this. And I think the takeaway here is that contractors really need to be careful in building in procedures on diligence for their subs, you know, and making sure that they get appropriate certifications, be prepared to act if they become aware of noncompliance. But it becomes a difficult and challenging question for contractors. Two more to mention. There are penalties that are built in here, or sort of consequences that are built into this clause for noncompliance with the clause. It says that contracting officers, quote, shall cancel, terminate, suspend, or cause to be suspended any contract or portion of a contract for a contractor's or subcontractor's failure to comply with the clause. And note that the word shall is, you know, mandatory. And that's, we all are familiar with the government's right to terminate for its convenience in any contract. And the government can take other actions against a contractor, including suspension or debarment under the existing FAR. But this gives additional teeth and direction and basically requires contracting officers to scrutinize and potentially terminate a contract if they think there's a noncompliance. So that's a pretty significant piece. And very briefly, lastly, is there's a new clause, a requirement that a contractor has to certify, they recognize that compliance is material to the government's payment decision for purposes of the False Claims Act, and that gives a hook for the government for potential FCA liability.
1: Well, I guess you could, to your point, though, you could think of it this way, too, from the government's perspective. You're going back to that language you read from the executive order about costs. And the fact that it's material, you submit an invoice, and it's higher price than it otherwise would be because of the DEI issues, I guess, is the would be the theory. That's great stuff, Alex. You know, we have one more segment left. I think what we'll do when we come back is we've talked about all these things. Why don't we just spend the last part of the last segment talking about, you know, strategies to reduce risk for contractors. Okay. My guest today is Alex Canizares. He is a partner at Vinson & Elkins, where he's the co-head of the firm's government contract practice group. I'm Roger Waldron, and you're listening to Off the Shelf on Federal News Network.
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5: 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On Tuesday's Federal Drive, across federal contracting, consumer finance, and retirement decisions, risk doesn't disappear. 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
6: Welcome back to Off the Shelf on Federal News Network. I'm Roger Waldron. My guest today is Alex Canizares. He is a partner at Vinson & Elkins, where he is the co-head of the firm's government contract practice group. And, you know, Alex, we've talked a lot about, all these things that people have to deal with. Let's talk a little bit about how to deal with them and what some strategies are with regard to reducing risk and ensuring compliance. And I'm just going to, I know you've got some suggestions and thoughts on best practices and pitfalls to avoid. Go for it.
7: Sure, Roger. So a few things. And one is just really focusing on ensuring that you have a compliance program that is robust. You know, if you're a government contractor, you're obviously subject to a lot of additional regulatory requirements compared to a commercial company. For commercial companies that do business with the government, it's really important you have an appropriate compliance and ethics program in place. And for new areas of risk, like cybersecurity, it's increasingly important that you update those, provide proper training. That includes making sure that your policies and procedures are reflecting the very latest, guidance that the government is giving in a particular area. And those are really kind of table stakes for the kinds of things that can give rise to an FCA issue. The other thing to think about is, I mentioned the QUITAM, lawsuits and the way that whistleblowers are driving those kinds of cases. And one of the things that companies really need to think about is making sure that there's, mechanisms for people to raise a concern inside the company, whether that's a hotline or it's some sort of ability, a policy that advises them on exactly who they should go to if they have a concern or if they think that there's some sort of misconduct. And that's incredibly important, not only in terms of preventing a problem from coming up at the beginning or preventing somebody from going out and filing a lawsuit, but if a company is subject to a DOJ False Claims Act case, DOJ is very interested in what sort of policies you have in place for compliance and making sure that there's a mechanism for a self-disclosure that can be quite helpful to reduce risk. The other thing I would mention is thinking about steps that companies can take to address risks with their suppliers, right? And I mentioned cybersecurity as one example, but the DEI clause that we just talked about is going to impose a whole set of obligations on diligence for suppliers. You may remember, I'm sure you do, because it's still very much a relevant issue, the Section 889 requirements around Huawei, telecommunications and that type of issue for contractors. And I think that those sorts of issues can be very difficult and hard to manage unless you have a real, a very robust policy for monitoring subcontractors and making sure that contractors are keeping track of their suppliers and flowing down the appropriate obligations. I would also just mention that disclosure, the relevance of disclosures in this area. Like I said before, DOJ by policy will give credit, cooperation credit to companies. They regularly do this if there's a voluntary disclosure of some kind or if there's cooperation of some kind. And contractors are also subject to the mandatory disclosure rule, which under the FAR. And so if they become aware of a problem, credible evidence of a violation of a certain criminal laws or the False Claims Act, they need to be ready to notify the government of that.
6: So from your perspective, it's some of the things you described, it really is an educational initiative inside companies in terms of the training on the compliance. Because if you're talking about supply chain, and looking at subcontracts and things like that, the people who understand the supply chain are also going to have to understand the compliance requirements. Like you can't buy Huawei chips, for example, or whatever, and be able to create filters. I mean, it's just it becomes you know, just embedded in your supply chain, I would imagine, for the best, you know, sort of run, you know, compliant companies. Is that your experience with working with folks?
7: Yeah, and it really varies on the sort of size and complexity of the organization. And right, some government contractors actually have, you know, compliance functions, and some are smaller and don't, and some have functions within the company that are solely responsible for compliance with certain things, like the cost accounting standards. It can vary quite a bit. And what we're even large organizations face the challenge of, one element of the organization not knowing what each other is doing. And so one of the challenges here too is making sure that there's coordination, right? And cybersecurity is a great example of that, because it touches not only IT, but it touches, you know, legal, it touches compliance, it touches, you know, the procurement piece. And so people have to be sort of all marching to the same drum, if you will.
6: Yeah, just to finish up, there's been a big push to, you know, get new entrants in the federal market and non-traditional firms, commercial firms. If you had one piece of advice for a commercial firm who's, you know, seeking to enter the federal market, which is a highly regulated market, what would that sort of piece of advice be?
7: That's a great question. And I guess having experienced that conversation a couple of times, I mean, I think I try to emphasize to companies in that posture the importance of having at least some prioritized compliance capability if you're going to dip your toe and start to get into the government market. And where companies can get into problems is if they don't pay sufficient attention to that at the very beginning. I mean, you are subject to a lot of requirements at the beginning, and sometimes that can be overwhelming for companies in this space. And so I think that the sort of the triage exercise of figuring out where to start and what's the priority is a conversation, but it's a necessary conversation in my view.
6: Right, great. Thanks, Alex. I appreciate it. Thanks so much for doing the show. Lots of great information.
7: Thanks so much, Roger. I enjoyed it.
6: Great. I want to thank my guest today, Alex Canizares. He's a partner at Vinson & Elkins, where he's the co-head of the Government Contract Practice Group. I'm Roger Waldron, and you've been listening to Off the Shelf on Federal News Network.
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9: The Tabernacle Choir and Orchestra at Temple Square present Music and the Spoken Word. 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

Love is often thought of as something we give. A rose, a card, an embrace. But love can also be shown by what we choose to give up for the good of another. Sacrifice on behalf of someone else not only shows love, but also helps love to grow. Mothers, fathers, and any who care for children often find themselves, sometimes for years, selflessly showing this kind of love. The nurture and raising of a child is one of the most noble and most under-recognized expressions of love. Through the sacrifice of time, sleep, and personal preferences, opportunities and experiences are given to a child, creating space for them to learn and grow. One couple decided that when their son turned 8, they would take him on a trip. Not a vacation, but an expedition. One that would help him encounter new places, new people, and new cultures. A neighbor questioned their decision, saying, "He's too young. When he's 20, he won't remember any of it. The cost and the time outweigh the benefit." But the parents weren't thinking about the cost or the time or what he would remember at 20. They were thinking about how this might influence who he would become at 10. They believed that even if the details faded, the experience itself would help shape the person he was becoming, and that this experience, along with many others, would accumulate over time for his benefit. To them, the personal sacrifice required to create the experience would be well worth it. The experiences of a growing child build upon each other, like grains of sand falling through an hourglass. What rests on top is only there because of everything that came before. And, like the sand in an hourglass, it takes time, learning through experience, for a life to take shape. How grateful we are for those in our lives, mothers, fathers, grandparents, friends, and so many others who, through quiet sacrifice, created opportunities that led to experiences. Experiences that shaped us, helped us learn, improve, and grow. We are surrounded by those who need our sacrifice, our time, and our care. These are the currency of love. And when love is freely given, we find it is not a cost. Instead, it is an investment, one with the power to shape and change a life.

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5: 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Policies are confusing, continuous vetting is expanding, and national security professionals everywhere are asking the same thing. What does this mean for me? 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
6: 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Compensation questions are always relevant, and the 2026 Clearance Jobs Compensation Report arrives at a moment of uncertainty for the cleared workforce. Average compensation climbed to a record high of $126,125. Jill Hamilton, our guest today, might have to correct me if I'm wrong. But there's a lot of other factors in the compensation landscape. So to dive into all of that, I have Jill Hamilton, our content director at Clearance Jobs, on the show to chat all things 2026 compensation. Thank you, Jill, for joining us.
7: Thanks for having me. It's a big topic every year.
6: It is. I think it's a good, we usually unpack these results right after the survey drops, but I'm glad that our timing is this timing because I do think a lot of companies do annual performance reviews, not necessarily in January, but in the summer time frame. So it's a good time, regardless of, you know, where you're at, to look at your compensation. Compensation report really dives into a lot of data points. Were you anticipating higher pay when you ran the survey? I feel like we know there's a lot more candidates on the market and job seekers. Do you think there's anything that signals from that high compensation? Are there other factors beyond the current labor market?
7: I thought it was either going to stay just up a little bit. I don't know that I was anticipating a 6% jump. It went up about 7,000 year over year. And our respondents are pretty stable every year. So we had well over 11,000 respondents this past year, and they all tick the boxes of everybody kind of falls in the same camp. We're a very stable job market within national security. We don't like to rock the boat too much. So you don't really see like ginormous jumps in like Gen Z or ginormous jumps in, you know, experience levels. Everything is pretty stable. And if it grows, it like steadily grows. Like we've seen Gen Z numbers grow over the years just by tiny little increments as they break their way into the market. And so I think it's interesting to watch because when you see that number climb, you know, it's based on a really steady workforce that there's no major drivers that are in there. The only thing that was majorly changing this past year was the constant executive orders that dropped out and really did shake up. It shook up a lot, but mostly what it did is I think it shook up how people feel in the market. So it did make candidates more willing to explore. Candidates who maybe never thought of leaving their job before, especially in the federal government, are now on the market. So it is a very candidate-heavy market where maybe tipping more senior level, willing to shop around and look, some of them were a little bit hesitant to actually follow through with a job offer because they thought, you know, a bird in the hand, maybe that's worth more right now. We don't actually want to rock the boat. And then you had people who are, of course, already out in the market transitioning out of the federal government. So there was a lot of shifting things this past year, even though we're still a pretty by and large stable community.
6: Well, and that's going to be interesting. You mentioned that, like, the demographic makeup. I will be curious. We were at AI Expo recently and somebody was talking about a recent OPM talk. I'm not going to remember the exact figure, but I think they were saying that only 8% of the federal workforce is less than 30. So there is, you mentioned the executive orders, a lot of the DRPs. I think a lot of that was, I said, it's like shaking, and seeing what comes out. And I think a lot of us trying to get those folks who have kind of been holding on to their jobs to let go and make room for newer workers. And now you could see if you have a lot more younger workers, maybe that's lower compensation on average, but we also know a lot of the folks who leave the federal government then come into the private sector. So if you have that experience level, and I know the report looks at that, like, experience level, education, certifications. Do you find, is there one, like, real silver bullet when it comes to compensation that you see year after year?
7: There's a couple. I mean, I think that's one thing to think about when you're talking about performance review, especially for the candidates, or even if you're talking about, like, if you're a manager and you're looking at all the different components, there's a lot that goes into compensation levels. And it really does come down to, you know, there's your experience level, education levels, even those are still important because as a contractor, those requirements for skills-based hiring haven't trickled down to the labor categories. And so your education level does earn you that higher paycheck. Then you have, like you said, the certifications. You have your clearance level where you're being paid for your skill and for meeting that labor category. But the reality is when it's harder to find a top secret candidate with your experience level, you're going to have to be paid more in order to be retained. And so those are just facts. So the reality is a top secret clearance does earn on average more than a secret clearance. Now, you know, you could easily get a good high paying job with a secret clearance, but there are a lot of times a top secret clearance just does pay more. Or if you get a full scope poly, even more, that bumps it up even higher because they're just harder to find and it's a longer process that you have to go through. Location is a big driver. So that is something, while all our top locations, there's over 10 locations that pay, more locations pay six-figure salaries, but these are where the major hubs are, where they have the six-figure salaries. But then you do see key locations like Colorado, California, the DC, Maryland, Virginia triad here, you know, it does typically pay a lot higher than, you know, your Florida, Texas, Alabama, North Carolina, some of those other ones, but you still see a six-figure salary. These are obviously on average. So a lot of factors go into that, but your location is a big driver. So it's something to keep in mind, especially for those who are transitioning out of the military or trying to look for a place to live. You should enjoy where you live. But when you do look at jobs, you do have to keep in mind location is a big factor in that, along with all those other different components. And so cost of living is higher in certain places. So that does drive that compensation up.
6: I love the compensation data because, right, we splice and dice it out a lot of different ways, right? So we're reaping the benefits. Our next white paper is also military compensation, looking at that. So I did appreciate that it broke down the regions. My Midwestern region is never top, but man, our housing prices, people, you can really get a lot of square footage for the dollar. But it is, like, it does, there are different factors. And then what job market is out there? I think we look at those regions, but we know Wright-Patterson is doing a lot of hiring. A lot of it is timing, contract awards, location. There's different factors that weigh into like the compensation you can get. And that's why we sometimes see these outlier states or locations. Well, and it's because if they have a real hiring effort, they're able to pay for that. I wanted to talk about the willing to change jobs figure because it's something we track every year. I thought it was actually down a little bit, but I might be misremembering that 78% were willing to change jobs. That's typically been 80 or above. So not like a big thing, but we've been doing this report so long that I feel like sometimes small changes are big movements. So even that tiny, like, it is obviously a very mobile workforce, right? And that's just a more like, would you take a job for the right opportunity? Probably everyone should say yes to that. But there is a little bit more hesitancy to move right now than there has been while still being pretty open to mobility. Were there any other insights you saw on like kind of job mobility, willing to change jobs, that factor?
7: Yeah, I think some of the things that just stand out, you know, some of them like career change, you know, that they're looking for, like 24% reason for making a change in the next year, career change. Well, that's pretty huge. And some of that can also be even going from federal to contractor. That's a huge career change. Depending upon where you sit in the federal government, I've said a lot this past year that some candidates making this move coming out of the federal government going into private sector is actually almost like a military transition for them, that they haven't really been equipped to make that transition. We put a lot into military members coming out of the military and how to make that transition, how to translate what you did and all those things. And a lot of times for people coming out of the federal government, there does need to be a bit of a translation from what you did because you have a language that you speak. And, you know, I still riff on somebody in my life for like, you know, they do two spaces. I mean, lots of people do two spaces. Lawyers do two spaces after every period. But I'm like, not, he's like, it always has to be there, the two spaces anyway. But I'm just saying there are certain things that, you know, have to be translated or look at your time because it is a time of service. And some people went into it thinking, I'm going to be there for 20 to 30 years, just like a military member. That was the approach. And when that changes and the ground shifts beneath you and you have to figure out a different way, I think it came up on a lot of people this year unexpectedly. And so giving a lot of grace for people when you're interviewing or just like we would want to give to military members, because this is public service. And so, yeah, I think that's one of the things that I've seen. It was interesting to look at the reasons why compensation went up or down, with whether some people took a decrease where they changed jobs because they had to take a lower paying job this past year. Because again, life was pretty unexpected. And it did hit contractors as well. You know, contracts that were solid, you know, maybe shifted gears this year and people had to pivot and the period of performance ended sooner than they thought it would, or it wasn't renewed. They didn't get the option year extended. So a lot of those things that used to feel very, very stable, you just have to be a little more agile and willing to jump around, you know, and shift gears and move into other things and try new things and grow your expertise so that you can stay relevant and you can stay moving forward and keep that compensation climbing. Even if you took a little bit of a step back, it's like, you know, it's like in a weight loss program, you know, when you step on the scale, 1 week you're up a couple pounds, next week you go down five, you know, like you, sometimes when you're trying to build your...
6: We're bringing this real life. So I haven't owned a scale in like 20 years, Jill, and I got just a shout out to DHI Group. Our healthcare benefits are solid, but I got some email and it was like, sign up for our program so you can get a free scale. And I was like, what are you trying to tell me about my life, United Health Group? Do I look like I need a scale? What is going on with the emails?
7: But biological feedback is what I say. You know, it's just feedback. It's not your value. Same with your compensation. It's just sometimes feedback. Sometimes it's the state of the market. Sometimes, you know, it's the salt intake that we had and that's just the water retention the next day. You know, it's just all feedback.
6: I felt judged, but it does tie into, I wanted to talk about like benefits outside of compensation, because I think we ask about that in the report too, right? What are some of the things that would drive you? I do feel like it used to be like flexibility, remote work, things like that. I would sense that the market is kind of pushing back on that, but kind of outside of compensation, what are some of those climate, you know, questions or feedback that you got on outside benefits or other things?
7: Well, aside from benefits, we do ask from like what would increase employee happiness, particularly, and which does tie into that, because you're right, remote work is always a key driver. And then people who said they actually had remote work options did, of course, decrease this last year with all the return to office mandates that happened, which would impact primarily government, but also impacted contractors, especially as we're supporting government clients. But yeah, higher compensation, you're right, always is the biggest driver. But trainings and certifications, meaningful work, which is a really, you know, a lot of people say meaningful work, and that is really important. And so highlighting the mission of what national security work is for the workforce is really important to do so they understand where they fit within the ecosystem. I think sometimes it can just be like, yeah, we all show up, we just got to get our work done and do that. But when we take the meaning out of it or behind what we do, it can really decrease employee happiness. So communicating that is important. Obviously, the flexible work schedules and better work-life balance typically is comes up a lot too. And I think if you can't give remote options or a hybrid even, I think understanding people's work-life balance and, you know, the vacation days and supporting them that way. You know, obviously you want your health to be supported. So that could come up with the work-life balance, the hours to be able

0: in the process. But I think over time, as you see, you know, different federal managers come into the helm, we've seen like hopefully a little bit more opening in terms of flexibility, because to your point, like simple things like an hour, being able to go into the office an hour or two later and flex your hours just a small amount can, as you know, in the Northern Virginia area, have such a big difference on your commute. And I think at the very beginning, the feedback I feel like I heard organically was a lot of people didn't have that flexibility. But to your point of like, if you compensation and flexibility are key drivers, so for employers hiring, that's key. And we know for candidates looking, that's a kind of one of the factors that they hope for, or hope to find in an employer.
1: Yeah, for sure.
0: And then the other key area is kind of that skill set, right? So IT, engineering, tech salaries, which we drill into more in future reports, but we've typically seen kind of those skills be critical ones when it comes to compensation. Kind of what other job category based comp data stood out? Are there certain engineering, IT across the board? Like what's kind of the skill sets? And do you think candidates are starting to level up their skills, add in IT skills, certifications to help bump that compensation as well?
1: Yeah, no, I think engineering typically takes the highest. And when you put the two together, I mean, I've looked at different ways to level up your compensation, especially in IT and engineering, where you'll see it the most based on what role you fill. There's the typical path of just going through the experience levels, and experience is a big driver in compensation. Once you get past the 5 years of experience mark and you have your baseline certifications you have to have for the DoD 8140, I think it's called, in order to meet those qualifications, then you could add a master's on there. You do see education. If you put a master's on there, a graduate level degree, it will bump it up. But you also see that by getting another 5 years of experience. So, I mean, you can have the, what I call like the triple threat, which is the experience when you get there. Like when you get about over 10 years experience and you can add on high level certifications plus a graduate degree, it really drives, I mean, we're talking $40,000 to $50,000 compensation differences when we look at the numbers. I mean, it is a big differentiator. And that's without even like splicing apart whether or not you have a top secret versus a secret. You know, like there are a lot of different ways to splice and dice that data. But if you're not technical, that's, I mean, we do see business degrees. I mean, I'm a business degree here myself, you know. I really do think, yes, the AI skills, we want them. And we also want the people who know how to use them. And I think the business majors, the people with those types of the soft, like, not that you don't have soft skills if you're in IT and engineering. A lot of you do. That's fantastic. But, you know, with the business majors, every contract needs somebody who's a lawyer. They need the contracts support personnel. They need the program managers, the project managers. And those are hard positions sometimes. I talk to a lot of candidates out in the field, and it's harder sometimes as a candidate to break in as a project manager, because sometimes those can be, people like to promote from within. They like to say, this one has technical experience, so then now we're going to elevate them to be the project manager for this new contract. And I understand that too, but I think just get your resume out there for the project manager positions and just keep knocking on doors, because it is a good paying position if you can make that right connection and network and do things that to get connected. There are some great positions out there, especially for project and program managers. Those are also super high paying. So, and of course, the intelligence community, you know, you have a lot of security office work. There's a lot of different ways to break out in the field. There's just a lot of different roles. I tell people, whatever you do that needs a security clearance for, I mean, you could be a top secret chef. You might not be at like a 5-star restaurant. That's not probably it.
0: Hey, don't be hating on those dining halls. I'll eat at the CIA any day if you invite me. Or the general officers, like, oh, the dining. I mean, they got the nice plates. It pays to reach the higher echelon sometimes. You get a nice meal out of it. No, I love it. We always talk about like data trumps conjecture. So I feel like the compensation report gives you data that you can use, that you can drive into those salary negotiations that are coming up. Parting question, Jill, like if you had to summarize the mood of the cleared workforce in one word or phrase based on the data of this year, kind of what would be your parting word or phrase?
1: I would think my first word that came to mind was wary. I do think we're a bit wary. Like this past year, there's a little PTSD for some people of just how, and I'm not trying to take that word lightly. I do think it was probably a disconcerting year, but we're a resilient bunch. The national security workforce is resilient. They're a bunch of fighters, and they're going to keep fighting.

0: empowering through, supporting the mission. And even if, you know, you should be watchful. Watchful might be better than weary. So let's be watchful, be resilient, and, you know, keep doing the good work that you're doing. So it's important work, no matter how shaky it all feels, but you got to be agile and like know where to go to the next one, you know? So watchful.
1: I like it. I think wary, watchful, and resilient. Yeah, you get to. I said word or phrase, so, you know, gave you some flexibility there. So, well, thank you, Jill Hamilton, Content Director, Clearance Jobs. Check out the Clearance Jobs Compensation Report. Great data, great information, and more data rolling out over the next few months. 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
2: Good morning, good afternoon, and good evening. Hi, I'm John Berry of Berry & Berry PLLC. I'm a security clearance lawyer, and I'm here today with Lindy Kaiser talking about the unique security clearance issues facing federal employees. Federal employees, as opposed to contractors, face a lot of different issues with their security clearance, and there are a lot of different procedures and other types of things that apply to a federal employee that don't apply to those, you know, working in the private sector with a clearance. And there's a lot of different unique issues, not only just to federal employees, but where they work, because each agency has a slightly different practice.
1: Yeah, can you speak to that a little bit? Because I think folks sometimes are surprised to know that contractors and federal employees really face a very different scenario when it comes to navigating any issues with clearances. Why is that? I don't understand that.
2: I don't understand it either. I mean, a lot of times people with clearance issues in the private sector, especially your general, maybe DOD sort of thing, or DHS, may be okay while everything is being processed, you know, generally speaking. You know, they're not like briefed off and everything else. But what happens with federal employees, and this is more like in the last 5 years, where they've gotten really strict with leave. I mean, we used to have situations where federal employees would be on paid leave while a security clearance issue was resolved. And obviously that was a cost to the government, but you know, as I look at it, that was a fair cost because they took forever to process these cases, you know, but they took that away. So a lot of times what you see now is federal employees, if they have a security clearance issue, they get a notice that, hi, your clearance is suspended. We're going to look into it. And either on the same day or maybe 3 days later, they'll get a notice saying, hi, we're going to propose your indefinite suspension without pay because you don't have an active clearance right now. Thank you very much. And so people come to me and like, what can we do about this proposed indefinite suspension? Well, we get due process and then we're more than likely to lose because there's really not much you can do unless the federal employer has uncleared work. And that's a rarity, or at least if they do, they will say they don't, you know? And so that person is left, you know, I'll give you an example, DHS, you know, they could literally be waiting for a hearing for a year. They're not getting paid. They technically still encumber the position and they can't really leave because if they want to be stay in the cleared community, they got to wait and see what happens with their clearance instead of like resign and then try again. I mean, some people have done that, been successful, but it's just really difficult for federal employees. I mean, everyone, there's this myth that federal employees have the world and can do everything and never get fired. But really, and for security clearances, I think they have it worse off.
1: Yeah, the indefinite suspension, I have heard of that before. What are steps that folks can take if they get that notice? Do most of them go through the wickets of trying to, you know, appeal the denial and all of that and then get the clearance back? Do some of them just cut and run? And does that leave you in a loss of jurisdiction status? And I feel like I have heard from those folks and then they'll contact me like 2 years later. Hey, I decided I want to go back. What are their options then?
2: Yeah, I mean, people do all sorts of things. Like sometimes if they get legal advice, you know, they get a frank discussion about whether or not, I mean, what do they want to do? Do they want to fight this or, you know, and remain in an unpaid status? Or do they want to just call it a day, resign? It wouldn't necessarily be a resignation and termination. It, you know, there's been no action on their employment side posed. I mean, they have had their clearance suspended. So they would have to note that their clearance would, for most agencies, would not be adjudicated. So it would be loss of jurisdiction. A lot of those folks sometimes go to the private sector, uncleared community for a couple of years and then come back and try again. That has been somewhat successful if you wait enough time. But if the people want to fight it, you know, I tell them, okay, first off, maybe think about whether or not you want to spend on a lawyer to respond. I mean, a lot of times I say invest your funds in getting legal defense on the appeal. I mean, I represent people in the indefinite suspensions too. I mean, people like to be represented in those things, but you can't always get them uncleared work. And when you can't get them uncleared work, you get due process. But the problem is there's really nothing you can appeal to the Merit Systems Protection Board. I mean, you can say they didn't give you full process, but the MSPB's rarely, maybe once every 15 years, rule in your favor. I find out what their game plan is first before I advise them. A lot of times, you know, if it's something simple and it looks like they can get past the hurdle, okay, let's get through the proposed indefinite suspension. You're going to be on indefinite suspension for a little while without pay. Look at outside employment. We will notify them about outside employment. You can work while we wait until we have a day so we can have a personal appearance after we've done the written response. And so that's generally what most folks do. I mean, some agencies it really just depends on the agency how quickly you can get through the process.
1: So talk about, you mentioned Merit Systems Protection Board. What is their role in this? They don't have any role in the security clearance process, right? There's been a hard understanding about that.
2: They used to. I used to be able to make arguments until they locked that down about 10 or 12 years ago. I mean, you have to have due process. And that's not really hard to do. You know, here's your notice. Here is an opportunity to argue against it with the deciding official. Here's the information that's relied upon. You won't get much, maybe just the notice saying your clearance was suspended. And after you get a decision, if it's adverse, which it's almost certainly going to be because you don't have an active clearance, you have the legal right to go to the Merit Systems Protection Board in many cases, which hears appeals for these types of lengthy suspensions. But the problem is they won't overturn a national security decision, and that's not how they'll look at it. They'll look at it as like a loss of condition of your employment. And so you're just not going to win. But a lot of people think, I'll just appeal to the MSPB, and a lot of people will. Some lawyers will take it, maybe if they're not as familiar with the national security issues. And it's just, you're going to spend likely a fair amount of money and not get the result you want. It's better to focus, if you want to, on the clearance suspension and trying to overturn that.
1: Because then if you get the clearance suspension overturned, then the employment issues have resolved themselves already and trickles down. Or you can be like, screw you, federal government, I'm going to the private sector and take your clearance with you, right? So win-win.
2: Yeah, no, it's win-win. They have a very limited amount of time to restore you once your clearance is given a green light. So most folks end up challenging it and then working outside employment if they need.
1: Sounds like the best path to take in a bad path.
2: Like I said, some agencies are, you know, it can take years or it can take months. It really just depends on where you're at.
1: I think that was the most depressing episode. So good to conclude on that. You got anything else on that one? I got nothing on federal employment.
2: You can always rebound generally, unless the security issue is the worst thing in the world. Given enough time and, you know, working yourself back, you can get cleared again. It's unfortunate to deal with a lot of these things when they hit you, but give it a year or two and things will be okay.
1: Oh, that was the optimistic closure I needed, John. Thank you.
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0: My name is Luis Fonsi. A lot of people don't know enough about Alzheimer's and dementias. We've seen it in movies, we all know somebody, but there's a lot of information that people still don't know. I'm personally still learning so much about it. I would say to those people who have loved ones who are going through it, don't be afraid to ask questions. Don't be afraid to get help. Don't be afraid to put it out in the open, because it will be better for them and for their loved ones.
1: Con la certeza que respiro, te amaré.
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3: 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Nights and weekends, we air Washington Nationals, Capitals, and Wizards, and the Navy Midshipmen. 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
4: From ABC News, I'm Wayne Cabot. The latest bad news out of the Mideast is a drone attack on a nuclear power plant in the United Arab Emirates. No radiation reported, but a generator was set on fire. Unclear who directed the attack. Iran has been increasingly threatening the UAE for hosting Israel's Iron Dome missile defenses and Israel's troops. The attack on the nuclear power plant comes as the ceasefire teeters and Iran keeps choking off oil in the Strait of Hormuz. Before the U.S. and Israel launched the war, a fifth of the world's oil and natural gas passed through. Today,
5: just a couple months ago, I was spending about $150 to fill up, and now it has doubled to about $320 to fill up.
4: Jose Perez filling up his truck with diesel at more than $7 a gallon in California. About Russia's war to take Ukraine, resistance remains strong as ever, with Ukraine launching one of the largest drone attacks yet on Russia, killing four in and around Moscow overnight. Sent packing, Republican Bill Cassidy of Louisiana, the first U.S. senator to lose a primary since 2017. Cassidy is one of seven Republicans to go against Trump at the January 6th impeachment trial. Ahead of the primary, Trump called Cassidy a disloyal disaster and a sleazebag. He responded during his concession speech in Baton Rouge last night.
6: People of character and integrity don't spend their time attacking people on the Internet.
4: Trump-backed candidate Julia Letlow and State Treasurer John Fleming will advance to a runoff election in Louisiana's Senate primary. Another contest making news is the talk of Europe today. The first win for Bulgaria at Eurovision. Bulgarian singer Dara winning for Bangaranga, a pop song about self-empowerment.
7: It feels like a dream. I don't know if I'm sleeping or is that the reality? You tell me. I don't know.
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10: 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Welcome back to another Crisis Management Minute. I'm Edward Siegel, author of Crisis Ahead and the Crisis Casebook. I'm also a Leadership Strategies Senior Contributor for Forbes.com. Communication risk management tracks changes in public sentiment, the concerns of employees, and online conversations long before problems can turn into headlines. Responding to a crisis will always matter, but proactive monitoring, pre-approved messaging, and coordination between departments are just as important. By the time a crisis trends on social media, it's already too late to control the narrative. Communication risk management can do more than reduce damage. It can help prevent a crisis from happening in the first place.
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13: Welcome to Amtower Off Center on the Federal News Network. I'm Mark Amtower. I'm here today with a longtime friend and self-proclaimed Oasis Plus nerd and the founder and CEO of Mild Red, Katie Helwig. Welcome back to the show, Katie.
15: Well, thank you, Mark. It's great to be here.
13: I think the first time you were on, you were still with AFSCEA and you were running the small business program.
15: Yeah, we did. And you helped us start our innovation summit, I believe, and you were there as well. So it was a nice time.
13: It was a great time and it's a great organization, but that's not why we're here today. We're here because we're both tracking the, I would call them nuances, but they're more like sledgehammers, the changes in the government procurement arena, particularly around smalls. So let's just jump into it. I mean, we both have articles in WashTech right now. So in your most recent piece, you're talking about budget pressure, simplifying federal procurement and separating winners from losers. Take that and tell me why you're arguing that it's getting simpler with fewer variables.
15: Sure. So I do a weekly kind of weather report on Oasis Plus opportunities and things that come on eBuy, including Mass. And we're seeing, just from the numbers, you know, we've been doing about 6 months now, and seeing a lot more MRAS surveys coming out that are just like click the box, etc. We're seeing a lot of LPTA, which I thought was dead. It seems to be having a resurrection and using that for lowest price technically acceptable as an evaluation. And then we're seeing more and more what's called HTRO, which is the opposite of LPTA, which is the highest rated technical offer for some more complex opportunities and evaluation processes. It's like taking the Oasis Plus scorecard and putting it on steroids. And that's how they're evaluating. And I think why it's so appealing is because both of them kind of have an end date, meaning for LPTA, if you're the lowest price, and you're technically acceptable. The procurement is done. All the other proposals submitted don't even get looked at. So it's, and the opposite is for HTRO, although there's certainly more complex evaluation. You have to evaluate all the self-scoring cards, make sure it's correct. But if the highest score stays the highest score and their price is reasonable, they get awarded the contract. So those two things, I think, are becoming more prevalent just from viewing all the stuff on eBuy. And when we were talking about it, you're like, you should write it up. So I did.
13: It was a great piece. So for those who haven't read it yet, again, Katie posted the link on her LinkedIn profile. If you're not connected with Katie, I suggest you follow and connect and find this article. My piece took a somewhat different tack, and I wasn't talking about, you know, you have a position on Oasis or Alliant, or you even have a CMAS schedule. We could take a deep dive into all of the above, but what I'm seeing on the industry side for those who are not yet positioned on any of those vehicles is there's a lot of fragmentation, there's a lot of uncertainty, and the environment is becoming extremely difficult to participate in. Will you give me your take on that, please?
15: So I think when I read your article, and I love how you preface it with the principles and such, I kind of got the thing that you were talking more about commercial work. And on my side, it's more professional services, so I thought they were different. But as I continue to reread it and analyze it, they do seem to intersect, because I was looking up what's commercial and what's non-commercial, and the definitions are about as clear as mud. So for government contracting, and I think that's what we're seeing today, because certainly if it's considered commercial, it's a more streamlined acquisition, and the definition of non-commercial in GovCon, believe it or not, is anything that's not commercial. So I think we're seeing strides in trying to streamline by moving towards everything being commercial.
13: Okay. One of the things that I was trying to point out in my article, and I hope I was successful, is that this administration seems to be very unfriendly towards small business in general, but mostly the set-aside programs, with the possible exception of veteran-owned and service-disabled veteran-owned businesses. And there's, you know, the whole DEI thing from the Trump perspective is that it's wrong, that it's evil, that we have to get rid of it completely. But for the last several years, it has been, you know, if not the law of the land, the understood operating environment. And companies are just getting pounded because of this. So am I correct in assuming that this administration is not the most friendly toward smalls?
15: I think there's a few things that go into that. Again, I always talk about the numbers for Oasis Plus. You know, there's five different contract types. There's the unrestricted, there's small business, there's 8A, there's women-owned, SDVOSB, and HubZone. When you pull the numbers right now for this very professional services vehicles, the numbers say Oasis Plus small business is higher than unrestricted. Unrestricted is second. Third is Oasis Plus 8A contract. And then following below is SDVOSB, and way below is women-owned, and way, way below is HubZone. So there's still a lot of, I mean, we're talking over $200 million, right? That is so far on the vehicle that's been obligated. I think what we're seeing, though, I always hate to do the DEI thing, but what I think we're seeing, though, is yes, small businesses, but small businesses have to be mature, like the CMMC and cybersecurity and understanding what that means. And, it's securing the defense industrial base. And that's the risk of that's a small business risk that this administration, I think, is taking very seriously. And it is hurting a lot of small businesses.
13: Okay. Well, one of the things both of us have emphasized for quite some time, I remember you emphasizing this back in AFCEA, is you should not be leaning on your set-aside status primarily anyway. You should Correct. Be leading and defining the strength that you bring to the market and build your past performance on that. And are you seeing the companies, the small companies that are winning spots in Oasis, are they doing so because they're doing exactly that?
15: So winning a spot on Oasis, no. Winning once you're on Oasis, yes. Right. So you have to have a certain level of past performance. You have to have a certain level of company maturity. But once you're on, you have to differentiate. You have to specialize. You have to, because it's a team sport on Oasis Plus. So you have to be able to attract team members to join your team, and you have to market yourself to get on winning teams.
13: Okay, cool. We're going to go ahead and take our first break. You're listening to AmTower Off-Center on the Federal News Network. I hope you're finding this useful, because I am. Katie and I will return right after this.
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13: Welcome back to Amtower Off-Center on Federal News Network. I'm here with Katie Helwig, CEO and president of Mild Red. She is a consulting expert in the area of particularly winning business on Oasis, getting you on the contract and helping you queue up business. So, Katie, you wrote that the real competition is often decided before the RFQ is released. Would you like to extrapolate a little bit on that, please?
15: Sure. So we're seeing another trend, not just the evaluation factors of HGR and LPTA, but particularly for DHS. There is a new part of the FAR overhaul, which says if the agency does their market research, they're able to, at the RFP stage, limit the amount of vendors who actually receive the solicitation. So prior to the FAR overhaul, there was a little caveat or a little blurb there that said to folks, hey, if you hear about a solicitation, you can ask for it and they're obligated to give it to you so you can respond. That piece or that little blurb has been taken out. So, yes. So it truly is an opportunity for them to limit the amount of resources and only send it to maybe five people or five companies, hoping to get three solicitations and be able to make an award fairly quickly. We're seeing this at USCIS, we're seeing this at a CBP, and I think we're going to see more and more of that. So in essence, and even if you've talked to the customer, if you haven't submitted that RFI, if you're not if you don't have brand visibility or brand trust already established, you're not going to see that RFP. And, oh, by the way, you're not going to know who received that RFP to even get on a team. So pre-positioning, absolutely. We're seeing teaming and proposed teams being discussed at the MRAS and the RFI stage to give the contracting officer or the program management team a more rounded idea of who is going to be on that team so that you are one of the five, three, seven, whatever they deem appropriate to get that solicitation.
13: Yeah, and how are they making this determination? I'm assuming they're deploying, because there's so many contractors out there in these various gene pools, are they deploying AI to help them find companies that fit?
15: Well, I mean, in the true spirit of competition, it should be at the RFI stage, right? So pretty much if you don't submit a response at the RFI stage or the MRAS stage, you're not going to even be called to the table. But they don't say that. What they say is they conducted market research. They don't really say what they did, right? So
13: or how
15: they did it. So you have to kind of cover all your bases. Right, you do have to respond to the RFI. You do have to have established some sort of brand trust within that agency. You do have to have, if they are looking, you do have to have a social media presence. You do have to have a website that makes sense, that kind of aligns with what you're talking about. You do have to have past performance that you're talking about, that you can do the work. You do have to have those handshakes that you know, that you have established some sort of, like, if it's, you know, if you're getting that, they feel comfortable enough to give you one of the five golden tickets to be able to respond. So that happens, you know, that happens way before the RFP stage.
13: Okay. Well, you know, pre-COVID, I did about a 10-year run speaking at the APMP National Capital Conference every year. And from the first time I spoke there, the complaint was, or the lament was, if the contracting officer doesn't know us, we shouldn't even bid. Well, that's never been the contracting officer's problem. It's always been the vendor's problem. And there's a lot of ways that you can deal with that. And you know, my favorite is LinkedIn. So if your LinkedIn, and I want your feedback on this, if your LinkedIn company profile does not match your company website, does not match the area of expertise you're bidding on, you're kind of shooting yourself in the foot.
15: 100%. Again, kind of marketing folks out there, you're establishing brand trust. And in order to do that, your message has to be consistent. It should be consistent in your response to the RFI, which can be understood on your on LinkedIn or other social media platforms, which it also contributes to your capability statement that you submit, which also does to the website. There needs to be some sort of cohesiveness. And I would say, with, if I go back to DEI, Mark, that you were saying, marketing for those set-asides didn't really play as much as people thought they did, right? Because you went in and, you know, some places, and you were in 8A and you knew the contracting officer, and, you know, you developed a rapport, and we have this opportunity, go bid, they get a sole source, right? There was no real marketing other than FaceTime, brand trust that way. Now marketing, I think, is going to play, you know, the smalls waited until they got large enough where they had to worry about marketing. I feel like marketing has to be part of a startup's consideration to be able to move in this new landscape.
13: Yeah, I mean, we had a semi-discussion on this earlier today on ideation, where if marketing is not integrated into the overall company strategy, you're really operating at a loss as well. So, yeah. And for those of you who aren't familiar with what we're talking about, Katie and I belong to a group called GovCon Ideators. You can find us at govconideators.com. It's free to join our sessions, which are Tuesday and Friday at 9 a.m. for 30 minutes Tuesdays. We usually have a topic and a speaker, and Fridays are kind of a free-for-all. You bring your questions, your problems, and you have a team of experts who may answer them. So enough of commercial on that. But the whole thing about the pre-positioning, what have we missed anything here that a company should be doing?
15: I've always gone back to, you know, understanding your past performance and where that past performance leads. Understand that, and I know there's conversations out there that the CPAR system, you know, the way government or DOD kind of evaluates a contractor's performance, that is trying to be revised. But right now, your past performance is king. And your ratings are how you're going to continue to grow. And HTRO, it's all about your CPARs. It's all about your past performance. LPTA, it's all about your price. So you need to be lean and mean in that area. So I guess for a small business, you have to decide what playground you want to play in at your stage. And you have to adjust your business strategy accordingly.
13: Okay, so again, you deal primarily with services companies. Yeah. I deal with a mix of product companies and service companies. On the product side, we can safely assume that if multiple companies are selling the same or similar products, it's going to be a price play, right? So the set-aside status will not matter. I don't know that it ever played a huge role in that arena anyway, but price is price. So you've got to be able to squeeze your margins if you want to play here.
15: Yeah. And the challenge is, again, in the perfect world, that's where LPTA should stay, where you can just buy it commercially and there's no differentiator between, you know, buying it from company A or buying it for company B. But LPTA kind of falls into other areas, like the Army has used LPTA for large training contracts, you know, for like, you know, electromagnetic training, and you need all these qualified instructors and you're doing it LPTA, right? That doesn't make any sense to me, right? And IRS was doing that a little bit, but again, we're seeing this merge of this compressed budget cycle, and they have to get things on contract. They have to be creative, and they can't, you know, and with the everything seems to be protested, and, you know, and they have to, you know, they have to keep the mission going. So they're finding ways within the FAR that they can get their mission accomplished. And some of these shorter procurement opportunities or reduced labor in evaluating opportunities are becoming more and more, I think, attractive to get that done.
13: Okay. We're going to take a break. You're listening to Amtower Off Center on the Federal News Network. Katie and I shall return right after this.
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3: 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Although Black veterans were technically eligible for benefits, segregation and discriminatory practices often prevented many from accessing the same opportunities. Anastasia Ubis, Federal News Network.
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13: Welcome back to Amtower Off Center on the Federal News Network. I'm here today with Katie Helwig, the president and CEO of Mild Red. Katie is an expert in OASIS Plus, so if you need help there, call her. Oh, before I migrate to the next question, Katie, am I correct in assuming OASIS Plus has sort of a perpetual on-ramp?
15: They do have a continuous on-ramp right now. Which can be closed at any time.
13: Okay.
15: So if you look at the actual Amendment 8 on the first page, it says it's open until January of 2027, but it does have kind of fine print if they get, you know, if they consider they have enough vendors in the pools, they can close it. And they said they'll try to give 90 days notice. Or not, which was very funny how they phrased it. But right now, yes, I expect it to stay open for calendar year 2026.
13: Okay, so if you're not on Oasis, number one, particularly for services firms, you know, put your butt in gear and take a very serious look at it and get some help and get on. Because it's going to be one of the major vehicles, if not the major vehicle, for services going forward. So in my article, one of the concepts that you can sort of take from it is a barbell effect. The large integrators getting larger, niche players thriving in specific product areas, and other companies basically losing out. How do you interpret this dynamic, and do you agree with it?
15: First of all, I agree with it. Should it be happening? I'm not sure. I think a lot of our small businesses, again, started with, if we go back to DEI, started as an 8A firm and did rely on those sole source capabilities to figure out who they wanted to be when they grew up, right? And they would morph based on the contracts that they win. Then we have other kind of just small businesses who were staffing, you know, staff augmentation. Didn't have a real niche, but had a couple of people here, there, and, you know, that's where they are. Those companies are struggling. I don't think they need to struggle as much as they do, because people like, we're just a staffing firm. Well, no. You're not. You have to decide who you want to be. Are you a good staffing firm? Are you successful in staffing cleared professionals in a particular market space, in a particular area? Do you have kind of your virtual bench ready to go? That's a differentiator. But if you don't know who you are, and you don't know why you are better than anyone else in one thing, or I know, Mark, you talk about this, right? Find out what you need to find out what you're better than everybody else in your market space. If you can't answer that question, barbell effect, 100%, you're going to be left behind in this new market space.
13: Yeah, it's the differentiate or die equation with which 100%. We're both familiar. And you should be, regardless of what you do, you should be attempting to differentiate from your competitors any opportunity you get, as long as that differentiation resonates with the people you're trying to influence. So differentiation for the sake of differentiation, no. It's got to have a purpose. It has to have a direction. Let's migrate into, in your framework, agencies are minimizing risk and simplifying evaluations. Does that inherently favor incumbents?
15: Yes.
13: That's a good answer.
15: The limiting the resources, limiting the amount of vendors who receive a solicitation, 100% that the incumbents have a leg in, if they're liked, obviously. HTRO, incumbent work, just because they're so specialized and what the point structure is, definitely favors the incumbents. The interesting part about that piece is a lot of that is larger, small businesses. And so the company that won it previously are not eligible to prime the next iteration. So they become a sub. So they're looking for the next kind of large, small business to be able to go underneath. So that's an interesting piece in the HTRO world. But those two environments, incumbents are getting the leg up. LPTA, different. That's the newcomer, because if you have 15 people and they've been on contract for 3 to 5 years and you've provided raises, you know, all, you know, periodically, you cannot submit a labor rate at the price where a newcomer can, because you've already, you know, your rates have already increased, you know, at year five. And right. So your competition are going to come in with rates at year one to maybe migrate to where you are at year five. So incumbents in that arena do not have a leg up.
13: Is there a trade-off there, though, when you have somebody who's been working on a particular vehicle for multiple years? The familiarity factor, the institutional knowledge of that particular mission, that particular office, should be worth something. And if you bring in totally new people, they're going to have a learning curve. Is there any kind of balance that can be struck there?
15: Well, that would be then the evaluation of a best value or best value price trade-off. So that's where that type of evaluation would bring, you know, mission understanding and the desire to have continuity within the workforce comes into play. But if you go LPTA, all bets are off on that. You can pretty much guarantee that none of the workforce that worked on the prior contract is going to be on the next contract unless they take a pay cut.
13: Okay. Curiouser and curiouser, huh? Where do I want to go next?
15: Anywhere. Like.
13: Yeah, well, that's pretty much what we're going to do. So all of this stuff, are we impacting long-term mission outcomes for short-term acquisition efficiency? Are the federal agency missions changing? Are they relatively the same? And if so, what's the impact point here?
15: Gosh, that's such a great question. I think I want to go back to our initial definition of what's considered commercial and what's considered non-commercial work, right? So commercial work should be relevant to the risk associated with the mission, right? Is it high risk, medium risk, low risk to accomplish the mission? Like, if you get it wrong, does someone die? I mean, that's, you know, pretty much, right? If you get this wrong, you know, how do we have to get this right the first time, or there is some wiggle room? Whatever that risk calculator indicates should mirror how an opportunity is being procured and how that opportunity is being evaluated and how that opportunity is doing their market research. As we're moving more and more towards classifying task orders in regards to, the vehicles and GWACs versus, completing a mission like, say, under Golden Dome for MDA, let's say, the more we're leaning towards commercial, the less risk we're putting towards, we're giving ourselves more risk to get it wrong, in my opinion. Right. The non-commercial is we have to get this right the first time. We have to maintain, like, that's where key personnel, you have to name them and put in the resumes and make sure they get the right people and price reasonableness to make sure that you're not lowballing just to get the contract, make sure you can execute that mission. So all of those types of things that about 5 years ago, 7 years ago, were being LPTA and people were being decimated. A program offices and the work wasn't getting done, they kind of went away from that and tried to put all these other parameters in place. But those parameters take a lot of time, a lot of resources, and a lot of protests.
13: They do indeed. We're going to take our last break. You're listening to AmTower Off-Center on the Federal News Network. Katie and I shall return and wrap up right after this.
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2: Welcome back to Amtower Off Center on the Federal News Network. Katie and I are having fun between takes. And we're going to wrap up now with, and I'll start with this. Again, we mentioned the shrinking acquisition force earlier, 40% fewer contracting officers, managing more demand, managing new rules, and, you know, the whole FAR revolution is, you know, hard to get your hands around, your arms around, in a short period of time. So how much is really driven by the capacity constraints versus the intentional reforms going on here?
3: Yeah, I mean, I think the demand has not gone down in commensurate with the workforce, right? So they're doing even more with less. It's not like, oh, we reduced the workforce and, oh, the amount of work we have to do is reduced too. We're finding that's not the case. I think they are using, although they haven't really identified how and where yet, they're using AI to help them with some of the mundane projects. But you still need people. You still need people to evaluate. You still need the person who has the signing authority to feel good that the process was being followed and by the regulations of the FAR, and that it meets the requirements. And that just takes time. And again, they just got their budget, right? And then DHS just got it, what, last week? And folks have their money, and we still have that 9:30 deadline. They have to get things on contract. They are going to be creative. They're going to make it as easy on them as they can. And I know this may not be a popular prediction right now because of the scrutiny that the 8A program is on under right now, you know, for ANCs and for regular 8As. But I think in order to satisfy all the requirements, we're going to go back to sole source come Q4.
2: Yeah, part of winning that sole source, though, will be what we were discussing earlier as well. How are you differentiating your company? How are you highlighting your SMEs? Do your SMEs resumes match their LinkedIn profile so you can, you know, have verification? So give me some more criteria for if you are indeed correct, and you certainly could be, what are going to be some of the criteria for winning a sole source? Can you put in a bid for something that you know is coming down and offer yourself as a sole source?
3: Yeah, so what I've been recommending for companies is in order to satisfy the requirement of thou shalt not sole source without doing fair market research, if the MRAS survey or the RFI was on SAM or was on GSA Mass or EBI or another an OASIS or another GWAC, and you submit that MRAS, that MRAS becomes your capability statement. It becomes your market approach. It's not just filling in the blanks. It's putting in, I won't even say, you know, it's putting extra work in to differentiate yourself. Not just say, yes, I can do the work. Yes, I can do the work. Yes, we can do the work. This is how we're going to the work.

0: This is our team of which we're going to, which we would approach, and we are uniquely qualified to do X, Y, Z. If, you know, if for, particularly for ANCs, right, if you're using these MRAS surveys, these RFIs that are being competitively marketed or openly marketed, I should say, you do that, that satisfies that requirement that the contracting officer has of doing the market research. And then from there, the, you know, they've deemed, because they have this discretion, in the new FAR, they have this discretion. They have deemed that worthy, that this candidate is the best candidate, and we're going to sole source to them, or we're going to a direct award. They have proven that they can do the work, that they're ready to go, they have the team. I feel satisfied with all of the requirements, and so now I'm going to direct award. And I can direct award again. Non-ANC, I think it's 5.5 million. And for ANCs, still like, I think it's like an over 80 million or something like that. It's going to
1: have a fair amount of money.
0: But it's just not going to be handshake backdoor. It's going to be, people are going to know, companies are going to know it's out there by it showed up somewhere. And that satisfies the new FAR requirement. And from there, they can sole source. That's my prediction. I've seen it before. Again, Q4 changes people's approaches dramatically, but if you have to get something on contract and you only got, you know, the MRAS survey, sometimes I've been seeing this week, you have 3 days to submit an RFI. 3 days. Sometimes you have 2 days. Sometimes you have a week. You know, you're lucky to get 10 days now to respond.
1: Sometimes it comes out Friday afternoon. It's due Monday.
0: And it's due Monday. I've seen that too. And it even gets tighter. So you have to be ready to go. You have to have a machine. You have to have a process. You have to have templated responses. You have to go. And I've been helping companies kind of get ready for that rapid response based on their target areas so that they can, you have to be quick, you have to be efficient, you have to be articulate, and your message has to match what people see in the marketplace.
1: I want to offer one last question here, predicated on both of our article perspectives. You are offering simple evaluations leading to faster procurements, right?
0: Mm-hmm.
1: And I'm talking about a fragmented market dynamic where things are in flux and, you know, differentiation needs to happen. Are we moving towards a model where access and positioning matter more than technical differentiation?
0: So I'm going to be a little bit pessimistic in my response, which is, that's not my usual. I think it's always been the former. I think it's always about who has access. It always has been. I think it always will be. And I think through DEI initiatives, they tried to change that dynamic. So with the de-emphasis on DEI and actually the exact opposite of that, I think the access will remain to be king, and even more so than the small strides that DEI helped to eliminate that or to reduce that.
1: Okay. Any last thoughts?
0: I think that, you know, you always say this, we joke about it, but you have to pivot or die, right?
1: Yep.
0: Right? So you have to choose if you want to stay in this market space. And if you do, you have to pivot. What you did last year is probably not going to fly this year. And you have to pivot, and you have to understand the market space, and you have to have an infrastructure where you can do just that, that you can respond.
1: Thank you so much for being with me today, Katie. I greatly appreciate it. And for those of you listening, podcasting is not my day job. I operate at the intersection of thought leadership, content, and LinkedIn. 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
3: We see a lot of the more successful use cases across the government really focused on limited use AI and AI use cases that are defensive in nature. 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
14: From ABC News, I'm Wayne Cabot. The shape of the Senate is being drawn before our eyes. Primaries this week in six states and one last night in Louisiana. It's clearly a victory for President Trump.
15: Republican Senator Bill Cassidy lost his bid for a third term after two primary challengers finished ahead of him. Now, Cassidy, the incumbent, got about 25% of the vote. No elected senator has lost a primary since 2012, and this was a major victory for President Trump. Cassidy drew the president's ire 5 years ago as one of the Republicans who voted to impeach Trump during that second trial.
14: ABC's Alex Perche in Washington. The top Democrat on the House Judiciary Committee, Jamie Raskin, says it's illegal what President Trump is trying to do, saying Congress would never have voted to create a $1.7 billion slush fund, as he calls it, to compensate the allies of President Trump. No one is claiming responsibility yet for sending a drone into a nuclear power plant today in the United Arab Emirates, causing a generator fire, but Iran is suspected. Concern about the U.S. and Taiwan after President Trump's comments to Fox News from China, ABC News foreign correspondent Britt Klenet.
16: Concerns are running very high in Taiwan after President Trump said the sale of American weapons to the self-ruled island are a very good negotiating chip following his summit with Chinese President Xi Jinping here in China. Now, in an interview with Fox News, Trump also warned Taiwan against formally declaring independence from China.
14: Near constant burials are being reported from an Ebola outbreak in Congo and Uganda. At least 87 are dead, 100 sick, as health workers race to contain an awful disease that leaves people bleeding and dying. The World Health Organization saying that there is no need yet to close international borders. It has declared, though, a public health emergency. You're listening to ABC News.
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0: Welcome to Your Federal Life, a weekly roundup of news about federal pay and benefits, employment policy, and investing and retirement planning. 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
1: Hello and welcome to the show. I'm Federal News Network reporter Drew Friedman. It's no question that 2025 was a year of major change for the federal workforce. More than 348,000 federal employees either quit, retired, were laid off, or otherwise left their jobs last year. With some limited hiring opportunities as well, that resulted in a net loss of 238,000 federal employees, a 10.3% decrease in staffing throughout 2025. The job losses affected a broad swath of the federal workforce, but seemed to have disproportionately affected younger and less experienced federal workers. For some deeper data analysis, I recently spoke with a senior writer at Pew Research Center, Drew DeSilver.
3: Well, it was interesting because at first I would have thought that a lot of the separations in OPM speak would have been disproportionately affecting younger workers, you know, people with less service time, people who are more perhaps not quite under their full civil service protections. And when I dug into just the separations data, I did not see that. I thought, huh, that's interesting. So why are we seeing the overall numbers of the overall percentage of federal workers in sort of the lesser experienced categories go down? And then I realized, oh, it's because a lot fewer people are being hired into those lower, less experienced positions. So like what we found overall was that in December of 2024, our comparisons were between December 2024 and December 2025. And in December of 2024, workers with less than 2 years of experience were about 16.2% of the federal workforce. And of course, by federal workforce, we mean executive agencies, less Congress, less active, you know, no active duty military, and the intelligence agencies are pretty much out of there too. But basically what most people think of is, you know, the bulk of the federal workforce. And then by December of 2025, that had fallen to 10.3% of people with less than 2 years of experience. It turns out that the dynamic that was behind that wasn't so much that those folks were getting laid off more, it's that a lot fewer of those people were getting hired in to the federal government. So, like, you know, we found hirings, and then looking at new hires particularly, dropped like by more than half. You know, there are just under 117,000 people hired into the federal government in the full year of 2025, compared to like what, 263,000 plus in 2024. So you have a lot fewer people coming in to be at those lower levels of experience.
1: I guess I'm also curious there on the hiring end of things, were there agencies that were hiring more? Were there some that completely stopped? Like, what were some of the trends that you saw in that regard?
3: I could look at hires specifically by agency. And of course, there's a distinction between people who are newly hired versus people who transferred in. I could look at agency headcount at the end of 2025 versus at the end of 24 and sort of infer it that way. Most agencies were cut. Most agencies, I should say, had lower headcount in 2025 than 2024, but some of them were reduced in headcount a lot less than others. So, like, you know, Veterans Affairs was down about 6%. Homeland Security was down about 2%. Department of Education was down over 40%. Department of Treasury was down 23%. A lot of that came from the IRS. Department of Agriculture was down almost 21%. There was quite a bit of variation in different agencies and in different departments between, you know, who got cut and who didn't. Looking at some independent agencies, Small Business Administration was down by a third. USAID was down almost entirely. They were down over 90%, which you would expect since the administration has made it clear that they're trying to wind down USAID. And Peace Corps was down 28%. But then NASA was only down 6.3%. So you can sort of see some of the, you know, the patterns of reductions in headcount more or less reflect the administration's priorities, as I guess you would expect.
1: Did you find the same was true for the types of occupations that were affected? I mean, were there specific job series or titles where you saw
2: more significant separations of employees.
3: Definitely I did. Most occupations, again, were cut. Broadly speaking, like accounting, you know, budget type jobs, accounting jobs are down 17%. Sort of general office work was down like 17%. HR was down about 15%, but then some things were actually up, like border patrol enforcement, which is an actual job classification, was actually up about 800 workers from 2024 to 2025. Customs and Border Protection, again, not the agency, but the occupational description, was up another 500 to 600 workers. And sort of general, what's called the investigation group, which is sort of broadly speaking law enforcement of various kinds, did have an increase in headcount in 2025. But for other aspects of the similar to that, but different, like compliance and inspection and food safety inspection and aviation safety inspection, those were all down, which is kind of interesting to me.
2: So it's fair to say then it's like that same pattern where you have the Trump administration's priorities of agencies or positions, at least to some extent, aligning with then what you're seeing come out in the data here as well.
3: Yeah, I guess it's one way of looking at it would be it's a reflection of the administration's priorities in terms of they didn't just cut everything by a flat 20% or whatever, or 10%, which was the overall reduction in the workforce. They didn't cut in areas that were more important to the administration. I think that's fair to say.
2: Is it clear in the data, too, how many, at least on paper, how many separations were a layoff or a reduction in force versus a voluntary separation like a retirement or through the deferred resignation program?
3: Well, they didn't separate out the deferred resignation program by itself, which I kind of wish they had. But we do have information about the various kinds of ways people left federal service. And we know that there were, by our count, about 348,000, more than 348,000 people who left the federal employment voluntarily, or left federal government employment entirely. They didn't transfer out to some other agency or to Congress or something that's not in the OPM system. So of that 348,000 plus people, almost half of them, about 45% were considered people who quit. Now, a lot of those people quit in September, which I know was the official end date for the deferred resignation program. One might assume that a lot of those folks were in the DRP, is that what we're calling it? But there's no way to tell by the way the data is structured. Another, about almost 30% of people, but not quite 30%, were considered voluntary retirements. Worked out to be about 99,000 people. And the rest of the people who left were considered sort of early retirement or reduction in force or people who were terminated. Terminations were about 10%, by the way. That's the people who were just sort of flat let go. But yeah, so we do know a little bit about how those folks were distributed. So again, the absolute numbers were a lot bigger in 2025 than in 2024. In 2024, about 193,000 people left federal employment. Not quite 43% of those were people who quit, and about 30% were voluntary retirements. But the interesting thing is that more people were terminated, or a higher share were terminated in 2024 than in 2025. It's 16.5% versus 10.4%. One can speculate about why that was. Now there were people who were RIFed. More people were RIFed. Nobody was RIFed in 2024, but 10,000 people were RIFed in 2025. So that might have taken up some of that. Way more people took early retirement. That's the other thing that's interesting. Like in 2024, only 200 people took early retirement. In 2025, over 24,000 people did. Different people would take different options depending on what their individual circumstance was.
2: You know, as someone who's kind of gone through this data in depth from OPM, can you tell me, you know, were there any limitations in the data that's available? Anything that you wish was there that you haven't been able to see?
3: Well, one thing that had been available in years past was certain demographic data. Like we used to be able to tell how many federal workers were men versus women, were of different races, were of different ethnicities, disability statuses. Those data are not available anymore through the federal workforce data portal, which does limit the analysis we can use. The other thing is that a lot of location, work location data has been redacted, and a lot of pay information has been redacted, enough so that we were not able to conduct the kind of analysis of work location and pay that we were able to do in years past.
2: You know, is that something where in years past, when you've had access to that kind of data, what kind of insights does that provide you with? Like, why is that a type of information important to have?
3: It's interesting, first off, because a lot of people, particularly people out there in, you know, the rest of the country, sort of assume that all federal workers live or work in Washington, D.C. or in the immediate metro area, and that's in fact not true. Most of them were spread out around the rest of the country. It's nice to know how many people work in your area. If you were in somewhere like Providence, Rhode Island, it'd be nice to know how many people work in your area, in your state, or in your metro area that might be affected by decisions of the federal government. But we don't know that anymore because they don't report that anymore, or at least they don't report it enough for us to analyze it, because only about half of the worker records had location data, work location data on them, and that's just too many to. There's too much missing data. We can't assume that the data we have is representative of anything, really. So we just decided not to analyze it at all. And the same with federal pay. I mean, I think there's certainly a perception among a lot of people that federal workers make just tons and tons and tons of money. And what we have found in the past is that most of them make fairly, you know, above median, but not that much above median salaries. And, you know, they're basically reasonably well-paid middle-class professionals. We'd like to be able to say, you know, how many federal employees make between $100,000 and $150,000 a year, or between over $200,000 a year. We can't say that anymore because we don't have enough data to be able to make that analysis.
2: Are you planning to continue tracking the data as things develop? And is it going to be, you know, sort of a month-by-month analysis? Or are you looking to see how this stacks up to next year? Like, where are you going from here with your analysis?
3: It'd be nice to look at this again in a year from now to see what other changes have been made in the federal workforce.
1: That's Drew D. Silver, a senior writer at Pew Research Center. We're going to take a short break now, and when we return, we'll take a look ahead at federal hiring prospects as some agencies begin to reverse course and are now expanding recruitment. 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I'm Drew Friedman.
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2: Welcome back to Your Federal Life here on Federal News Network. I'm Drew Friedman. After major reductions under the Trump administration, the federal workforce is at a 15-year staffing low. But now some agencies are reversing course and talking again about expanding recruitment opportunities. That also comes as administration officials are pushing for further hiring reforms like technical assessments and pooled recruitment options. For the latest on federal hiring prospects, I sat down with Vice President of Government Affairs at the Partnership for Public Service, Jenny Mattingly.
9: It's interesting because people are talking about hiring again. That's a difference. The administration is talking about it. People are asking about it broadly. But if you look at like OPM's federal workforce data dashboard that they've got out there, there aren't a lot of positions, and most of them right now are in DOD and DH or VA primarily. A lot of other agencies, there still isn't a lot of actual hiring going on. And so I do think there's both talk and there's some hiring trickling, but I don't see, this is not like floodgates are opening in hiring. So I think that's part of it. The other thing that I've been talking to folks on and hearing people maybe not talk about as much as they should is the capacity of agencies to hire. I mean, given what's gone on in the past year and all of the workforce cuts, some agency HR offices are down 40% or more, you know, in terms of the people they have in there. And HR is a critical component to hiring. So just the mechanics of being able to do this seem like they're going to be really tough.
2: You know, just what I've noticed in OPM's data, I think if you look at the job series and then look at the number of separations, whether it's, you know, a RIF or a voluntary separation, HR is one of the top 10 positions that has lost staffing. So that's a good point to bring up for sure.
9: Well, even if they're just to go down that rabbit hole for a moment in the HR piece, is that regardless of where the jobs were lost previously, it means there's fewer people to still do all those types of jobs. So the HR folks that are left are doing four people's jobs or more. And so even if you only lost people that were doing job classification or retirement benefits, the people who are left now have to fill those positions too. They're not just doing hiring or labor relations. So, and that's consistent across agencies writ large, whether it's HR or others, is that we hear how many people are doing multiple jobs now to hold down the same amount of work, because that didn't lessen necessarily. They just lost people. And so that brings me to a second point. It's not just the capacity of HR, it's the capacity of managers to do hiring, because it takes a lot of time. To do hiring well, a manager needs to be invested in it, right? The hiring manager needs to be part of the hiring process. That's a best practice. But hiring already takes a lot of time, and now these managers are also doing multiple jobs just in their day jobs. So adding hiring on top of that, especially if agencies decide to ramp up on hiring, the capacity to do that is going to be tough too.
2: I wanted to ask you a little bit more about what you said earlier about how it's more talk and we're not seeing as much on like the practical end of things. What has been your reaction to seeing Trump administration officials and others, you know, say like, hey, we're hiring, we're encouraging people to come take federal jobs? What's been your reaction to that in the context of everything we've seen otherwise?
9: Well, talk about the whiplash of going from, you know, you're letting hundreds and thousands of people go to all of a sudden saying you're hiring and, you know, talking about shrinking the workforce to talking about hiring. I mean, one of the things that jumps out at me the most is that the cuts that were made were so unstrategic over the past year. They weren't tied to the mission, to what agencies needed to do. They just, you know, they were just removing people. And so hiring in some respects to me signals an acknowledgement that there is work that agencies are doing that's meaningful to the public, to communities, to providing services. And so I assume that's some of the why they're talking about hiring people back, because they've realized it doesn't work. It doesn't work to just remove people without any sort of strategy behind how the work gets done and what skills you need.
2: Can you just explain maybe in a little more detail when you say it's unstrategic? Why is it that way, or what tells you that there was no strategy behind it?
9: Couple things first. Some of it's the tools that are used. When they went through deferred resignation program, even RIFs to some extent, they tend not to. The deferred resignation program let people volunteer to leave versus choosing, we need this skill, this is critical to work we need to get done, therefore we're going to remove these people and keep these people. That's not what the deferred resignation program did. It let some of the top talent choose to walk out the door. And so that's when I say unstrategic. There wasn't a business strategy to getting the work done and serving the public and keeping your most talented people. Same with when you saw all the probationary period folks removed. I think a lot of people, when they think probationary period, think early career talent and might say, well, they let their most junior employees go. You know, where's the issue with that? But not only did they remove the pipeline of talent, a lot of probationary period employees might be, you know, there were stories of scientists that had been recruited from the private sector to come in and be, you know, a cancer researcher because they are top in their field. Well, they were on probation, because that's, anybody who's new to the government is on probation for a year. So we let people go with vast amounts of experience that agencies had specifically recruited. And before they had ever even, you know, finished a year in the job, they left. And that's a real loss for government. And it doesn't seem to be a strategy behind that other than reducing the workforce.
2: And then now that they're changing their rhetoric a bit and saying, hey, like, we're encouraging people to apply for these jobs. We're looking to hire, especially tech talent. It seems like it's a big area right now. What do you think is going to be the reaction, or have you seen any reaction from, you know, job applicants, people who are interested in applying? Has there been any impact on their interest in public sector jobs? Anything that you've noticed in that and how they've reacted to this kind of, as you said, whiplash?
9: I think there's always going to be people that apply for the government. And I've talked to folks who still want to apply and come into government. I mean, for variety of reasons. Maybe it's the role that's out there. Maybe it's because they've always wanted to work in government. Maybe it's because they want to work on priorities of this administration. I mean, there's a variety of reasons why people come in. And so I do think that, you know, despite whiplash, I think people will still apply for jobs. Now, that being said, I do think that a lot of applicants are also going to be skeptical. Some of the top talent that government's looking to recruit, if you know that at the drop of a hat, you could be removed, and we just removed all these people, doesn't seem like the best place to come in and want to work right now. It doesn't sound like there's going to be stability if you're an applicant. You never know when the other shoe is going to drop, if you're going to be removed right away. It just doesn't, I can't imagine that as a recruiting strategy, what went on in the past year is going to be effective.
2: I also want to ask about specifically this push to hire tech talent through OPM's Tech Force program. What do you make of that initiative and the effort that they have to try to bring in data skills, cyber skills, other IT skills?
9: Those are the skills we need in government. So from that perspective, looking at, you know, we need to bring in tech talent, we need to bring in data and cyber, always critical skills. They are, you know, government-wide areas that would successive administrations have been focused on, and most administrations, at least the last three or four, have all had tech hiring initiatives to some extent. I mean, U.S. Digital Service was one of those, 18F, TTS, we had the SMEQA pilots where we were trying to bring in technical talent. So that, from that standpoint, this is just another one of those initiatives that's in a long line of initiatives. What I think is interesting is that they are talking, I do have questions about how effective it's going to be and how it's going to play out. They're talking about doing pooled hiring and having OPM basically run these hiring actions that then, you know, do the main part of the hiring and then let agencies pick select candidates from this hiring. And at least in my experience, and maybe it's changed now, but at least in my experience, when we were running some of the pooled hiring pilots before, you can recruit all the people you want. You can even get them qualified onto a cert or the list of qualified candidates. What you can't control from OPM is whether agencies have funded slots to actually hire somebody. And that's where, depending on what's going on with the budget, what Congress approves, what agencies actually have planned in their human capital plans, there's a disconnect between those two things. So I'll be curious to see if OPM brings in a cohort of people, whether agencies can actually pick them up.
2: Jenny Mattingly is Vice President of Government Affairs at the Partnership for Public Service. And that's it for today's show. You can find the full episode posted at federalnewsnetwork.com. Until next time, I'm Drew Friedman.
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12: 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I'm Robert Shea.
11: And I'm Adam Hughes. 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

0: Robert, we're on the other side, finally, I think, of quite a slog of weeks here at GovNavigators.
1: GovNavigators have been running hard.
0: Yeah.
1: It's time for a break.
0: It is. But let's talk about some of the fantastic stuff we've been doing.
1: Great.
0: So we were at the Professional Services Council conference in wild and wonderful West Virginia last week.
1: Hot Sulphur Springs.
0: Weather was nice. Rain for a hot second, but overall pretty good weather. We had a great time. We got to see some clients. We got to intake all of the fun that the folks at PSC put together for that conference. So kudos to them for yet another successful year.
1: But it was also pretty meaty. A number of senior administration officials trekked out there, shared their views. I think we left with some pretty clear-eyed views of the administration's priorities, whether you like them or not.
0: That's right. Agreed. And then this week we had the great honor to attend the SAMMYs again, the Service to America medals. And it was a wonderful night, maybe a little subdued, but we always love part of what we do this entire show for is to promote the amazing work that goes on by people in the federal government. And what a night to celebrate some of the really overachievers who are working for the U.S. government right now.
1: Yeah, not as many awardees as in the past, because I think the administration and the partnership may not have as close a working relationship as they have in the past. Is that fair to say?
0: I think that is a very good characterization. And, you know, I think they just had fewer agencies participating, fewer applications. So still sensational work that they were promoting and awarding. But yeah, if you want to read more, just do a quick Google search. You'll find a couple articles that cover that.
1: One of the highlights for me was the tribute to Partnership President Max Steyer for his 25 years of leadership of the organization. Loved the man, and I was grateful to the team over there for putting that together.
0: Yeah, and he's done sensational work from day one, from the beginning, creating the partnership and continuing to promote the importance of an independent civil service and to make sure that we're recognizing people who work on behalf of us for the government. And the after party was pretty dang good too, by the way.
1: Yeah, I haven't read the crime reports to see if that was reflected there. But
0: that's right. We should make sure we cover that. Chloe, make sure you do a quick scan.
1: While we were out and about, the President's Council to Assess FEMA came out with its final report.
0: Yeah.
1: Listening sessions in 13 cities, surveyed 1,300 state and local partners, and had direct engagement with all 50 states and territories. Basically, the bottom line, FEMA as a brand and an agency is done. But not really. Basically, it's a leaner, meaner fighting machine is what they're looking for.
0: Which may not be bad.
1: Well,
0: but we would be remiss if we didn't underscore the central role that FEMA plays in coordinating across state lines, particularly when there's disagreements during disasters.
1: A lot more people, including maybe the Congress, will have a say in what actually happens with these recommendations.
0: We would hope so, although I also saw the Wall Street Journal put an article about how Congress is struggling to do the bare minimum these days.
1: Yeah.
0: So hopefully they have enough room on their overflowing plate to comment on this, because it is important.
1: I know we're done with the news segment, but I can't go without mentioning this story in the Wall Street Journal. They're tracking equity interest that the government's taking in industry. 10 companies have sold part of themselves to the United States government.
0: Wow.
1: 10% of Intel, $8.9 billion, and a golden share of U.S. Steel. The Spirit Airlines fell through, but we were close to a majority stake in that declining operation.
0: Well, because people love Spirit Airlines. No, wait a minute.
1: Well, don't get us in trouble. We just lost a sponsor. I think we're done here. How many shared services conversations can one podcast have?
0: One that people continue to listen to? I don't know, actually. You might want to start counting.
1: We're going to test that theory, and it's all on the shoulders of Daniel Gausch, the acting director of the ICAST Service Center, which you're going to tell us all about. Daniel, welcome to the show.
2: Thank you. Thank you very much. Glad to be here.
1: So before we dive into the Service Center, tell us about you. How did you land in this line of work?
2: Long story, but I will try to make it short. It started with a college professor who was very keen on the State Department. He had actually worked for some Senate committee back in the day in the 70s. And I really...
1: Some Senate committee.
3: Careful, careful.
0: Two former Senate guys you're talking to.
2: How much detail to share on that one, because that as well is an interesting story. But he got me set on the State Department, and I would have joined a little earlier, but fate intervened, and I had wisdom teeth removed on the same day that I was supposed to have taken the Foreign Service exam, and so I didn't. And it waited for another several years, probably another 4 or 5 years later when I finally took the exam again, passed. So you just kind of
0: didn't come back to it. Like I couldn't eat solid food for like 3 weeks when I had my wisdom teeth out, but I feel like, you know,
1: I had Chinese food that night.
2: Just so you know. But not a whole lot of wiggle room in the exam time frame.
0: Gotcha. Okay. So you saying you were always interested in this, and this was sort of the impetus for it?
2: Well, since college, yeah. And in the interim between college and when I actually joined the State Department, I was in the Army for 4 years. And that gave me an extra impetus because I didn't want to react to world events in a military sense. I wanted to be proactive and try and prevent things from like that from happening in a diplomatic sense.
0: So you were a Foreign Service officer for maybe the about half of your service at the State Department.
2: Well, over half so far, 14 mm-hmm. years Foreign Service, last 10 or so I've been civil service.
0: No, to just give us a little flavor. What was that like? Where were you?
2: I had started, my first diplomatic assignment was in Morocco, a dream come true, because since a teenager, I'd wanted to go to Morocco. Also served in southern China, in Slovenia, and briefly a temporary duty assignment in Afghanistan, as well as a few domestic assignments in D.C., it was wonderful. I enjoyed the variety. I enjoyed the international experience. Two of my assignments, I was able to bring my family with me. So that was wonderful all around. Yeah.
1: So tell us more about the ICAS Service Center and what's the makeup of that organization? What services does it provide?
2: Okay, so the ICAS Service Center essentially is a kind of a neutral third-party entity that manages this cost-sharing system, which we call ICAS. Full name, the International Cooperative Administrative Support Services System, but we shorten it to ICAS. And it basically provides shared services, administrative services at embassies and consulates all around the world to all U.S. government agencies who are present in those embassies and consulates. So instead of setting up 50 different admin shops, there's one admin shop and everybody shares the cost of it. So we manage that program, the financial and policy aspects of it. Operationally, though, the regional bureaus and the State Department actually provide the services. So we don't provide the service, we manage the system. And sometimes it can get fairly interesting. And that shared services history goes back a while. It's changed names, it's changed properties over the years. But it actually started in 1955. As far back as then, there were these reimbursement agreements and shared services and shared costs. Although the most recent iteration of that shared services ecosphere was back in 1998. That's when ICAS as a named system started.
0: So I'm thinking just briefly about Lloyd Dobler from Say Anything for a minute there. He said, we don't actually provide the server. We manage the server. I don't want to sell anything that's bought or sold.
2: I'm good with people. You know.
0: Yeah, that's right. So is that structure that you just talked about, is that challenging? I mean, it's sort of similar to other shared services centers, particularly for agencies that run a shared service center and provide services for a different agency, maybe. But talk about that. Is there a tension there? How does the coordination between those different parts of the State Department go?
2: Yeah, it's always an interagency balance. There's over 300 different offices or bureaus spread out across the entire executive branch who pay into the ICAS system and receive services. So we have a lot of stakeholders we have to manage, and both within the State Department and within the interagency. There's disagreements, yes, but we try by consensus to come to agreement on a lot of things and change policy. And we're very proud of the fact that over the last, 28 years, we've only had to officially vote on a handful of things. Everything else over all those years has been by consensus. And so we're very proud of that. But it's not a small undertaking to fund all the administrative and other support systems, including buildings and security and other things like that. We consider administrative services. Mm-hmm. It's $3.4 billion a year. That is not a small amount to support our diplomatic mission overseas. Mm-hmm. And so when you talk about dividing those costs among all those entities, you know, it runs into their budgets and it's all a zero sum game. So it can be, it can be tense sometimes.
1: You said something that piqued my interest, that it can sometimes get interesting. Well, yeah, that's believable. Tell me some of the more interesting things that you've had to deal with.
2: Oh my gosh. Most recently with the integration of many USAID functions into the State Department and the massive impact that had to embassy customer populations, overseas customers of the admin sections and other services. So that was probably in the last couple of years the most challenging and interesting thing that we've had to deal with. But there's been others. The stand-up of a large presence in Iraq and Afghanistan over the years, in a very, you know, basically a wartime environment, and trying to provide administrative services under those conditions. That's difficult. And it costs a lot of money.
1: Can I get some toner cartridge here? To...
0: yeah.
1: Is that what you're for the Black right away, please?
2: No. Yeah, would that we're in like that. But I do remember learning about certain air assets in certain countries and where the motor pool, and a traditional motor pool is just cars, but in one country, the motor pool actually has a boat because mission personnel had to cross rivers and other things like that in the capital. Wow. A country in South Central Asia, Bureau had airplanes, both helicopters and propeller aircraft. So, I mean, very interesting types of services being provided.
1: Yeah. Adam and I worked together at a consulting firm that did some support in Afghanistan. And I think in processing the expense receipts, some flags were raised that this is not an area we want to really focus on.
0: Yes, that is true.
1: I think like a lot of petty cash involved in palace rentals.
0: Yeah.
2: Yes.
0: Well, you know, it's important work, but not necessarily for everybody. So, Daniel, tell us what you've seen in your time. You've been at the State Department for 24 years.
2: Yeah.
0: And I think the kind of the mission support work that you've been doing, I'm sure, has allowed you to sort of touch all aspects of the overseas mission of the State Department. What was your favorite part or your favorite time? And maybe that was when you were a Foreign Service officer. It doesn't have to be the new stuff, right? And why?
2: Many examples I could call up, but just two or three come to mind. Helping to negotiate a free trade agreement with Morocco during my first tour. First tour officer, but landing right into that type of situation, supporting the other government agencies involved. And then I had a side task on that was to help negotiate a science and technology cooperation agreement as part of the whole, you know, FTA coaching experience. That was fascinating to me as a first tour officer. I was in an economic officer role at the time. I didn't go straight into management roles in the department. So that was very interesting. Also, with the economic officer role often comes

0: usual, what people usually think the diplomatic corps is like. And then just casually running into the Prime Minister of Morocco and chatting with him for a couple of minutes. That was, you know, very interesting.
1: That's great. Those are great stories.
0: But some of the smaller experiences, you know, giving a talk to a high school in Slovenia or visiting a grant recipient in Kabul, Afghanistan, they're just very rewarding, very fascinating experience.
1: That's fantastic. Let's talk about the operation of ICAS. And a lot of shared services suffer from inadequate resources or unwilling customers or, you know, rogue duplicative functions. Mm-hmm. How do you manage the collaboration that ensures it's successful and that it doesn't lead to disappointment or cost growth outside of the shared service center?
0: Yeah, great questions. Certainly, you want to provide the best services you can at the lowest cost. In some areas of the world, that's difficult to do at low cost anyway. I think we have a very good track record of providing very good services. But yeah, the costs, sometimes the sticker shock about how much that costs can be a challenge for some other agencies. And even within the State Department, there's a phrase that is used fairly often. It's called state affordability. State has to pay its own ICAS bills, and sometimes they can be very large because we have a lot of people, obviously, overseas, and we subscribe to all the services provided. So the bills are generally larger than other agencies. One statistic that's remained fairly constant for about 10, 15 years is even though other non-state agencies make up about half the population of embassies and consulates, they only pay about 30, collectively, altogether pay about 30% of the bill. State Department with half the people pay about 70% of the bill. And that's because we have to subscribe to everything in the State Department, whereas other agencies don't have to subscribe to everything. So they can pick and choose a little bit.
2: And they have options to procure things, say, overseas that are difficult or hard, or which one would they opt out? Why would an agency do that?
0: In some cases, they may just not need it. They may not employ any local staff, so they wouldn't need the local staff HR services. Or if they have a dedicated vehicle paid for by their own agency funds, they won't need to use the embassy motor pool. So there's lots of situations where they wouldn't need a particular.
2: Whereas the State Department, it's a yes, basically down the list almost, depending on. Everything. Yeah. Okay. I got you. Yeah.
0: Yeah. So that's, yeah.
2: Yeah. Keep going.
0: Cost growth is a tough one. If we don't increase the budgeted amounts a little bit every year to account for inflation, then it acts almost like a de facto budget cut. You know, flatlining our budgets will lead to increasing real cuts in our ability to procure things and provide services over time. So it's always a challenge. There's never enough hours in the day as a service provider, because I was an ICAS service provider overseas as well as a customer at different posts. So I've seen both sides of it.
2: You talked about voting. You mentioned voting earlier. Can you tell us a little bit about who votes? Is it?
0: Yeah.
2: Is there a procedure, and how is that like announced? Is it communicated down from the center itself? Talk about the voting process.
0: Yeah, well, it's not exactly a referendum that everybody in the world can vote. The ICAS Service Center essentially acts as the secretariat for two governing bodies in ICAS that set policy, make exceptions, you know, various governance functions. One is the ICAS Executive Board. That's the highest governing body. The State Department chairs the IEB, but there's about 15 other agency representatives there. Then there's the ICAS working group, and any ICAS bill payer basically can be part of the ICAS worker, much larger. Any policy or significant budgetary issues are brought to the ICAS working group. It has a couple of subcommittees that address policy and budget issues. And any policy change, we bring to the IWG first, and then if needed, up to the IEB. And yeah, we talk about it, we present it. The ICAS Service Center tries to research it as much as we can and present the full picture so that everyone has as much information as they can to make a decision. And then we talk about it. And different people have different equities, different concerns. They have questions, additional info they need. We try and get it to them. And if after all of that, they still can't reach consensus, i.e. no one is objecting, if we can't reach consensus, then we call for a vote. And there are certain procedures in our foreign affairs handbook that spell out how that's to be done. But, you know, depending on how many people are present and whether it's an electronic or in-person vote, it's either half or two-thirds majority carries the day. And yeah, we've only had to vote a handful of times in 28 years.
1: Can you share

0: a little bit about the Foreign Service. I'm sort of assuming folks know all about it, but talk about some of the idiosyncrasies of that slice of the federal workforce.
1: Yeah, sure. Foreign Service, relatively unique. There are other executive branch agencies that have Foreign Service officers. For example, the Foreign Commercial Service in the Department of Commerce, there are Foreign Service officers when they go overseas. USAID, when they were still overseas, were considered a foreign affairs agency in that respect. But yeah, the Foreign Service governed by somewhat different laws even than the civil service. Different regulations and policies and procedures, different retirement requirements. Foreign Service officers are required to retire at age 65. I don't know if that's because the hardship of overseas life in many different countries and many different environments is so demanding that they don't think anyone over 65 should be doing that or exposed to that. But yeah, mandatory retirement age 65, whereas civil service, there is no mandatory retirement age. Different, you know, retirement benefits and whatnot. You can retire a little earlier in the Foreign Service than civil service folks can. But the big thing is the expectation of the Foreign Service officers that you are going to spend most of your career overseas. It is not a domestic role, primarily. So not any hard and fast rule about how many years out of a career you're supposed to be overseas, but in general, folks like to spend at least 75% of their career overseas working at embassies and consulates. And then every once in a while coming back to DC to get that headquarters experience and to, you know, network and to learn things that you wouldn't overseas. And I saw that in the management field very starkly. Management work overseas is very different than management work domestically.
2: So, Daniel, this has been great. I think we got time for one more question. Can you share a little of your perspective and advice for people who maybe are sitting in that college class like you were and are interested in these topics in the State Department, in the Foreign Service, or in the other variety of ways where you could serve the U.S. government and interests overseas? What advice would you give to folks now who are looking to do that?
1: I would say that if you have that desire to, you know, it's a bit cliche, but to see the world, to live in foreign countries, to learn about other cultures, to bring your skills to bear overseas on behalf of the U.S. government and the American people, whether that's your language skills, your intercultural communication skills, your subject matter expertise in politics or economics or public affairs or whatever. If you like the variety of moving around every 2 or 3 years, also that was very appealing to me. But if that appeals to you as well, I mean, take the test and go for it. Sure, the testing process is involved. There's a written test and then an oral exam day. But it's well worth the effort. And it can be an extremely rewarding career and a beneficial one for the country. We do need people with all types of experience to go overseas and help in our foreign affairs.
0: Well, what an inspirational note to end on. Daniel, thanks for being on. And congratulations on a great career. So grateful for your service.
1: Thank you. Pleasure being here. And hopefully the career is not over yet.
0: Yeah. You'll come back in a decade.
1: There you go.
2: Really fascinating. Really glad that we got a chance to talk to him.
0: So, big week. It'll be capped by ACT-IAC's annual Emerging Technology and Innovation Summit.
2: That's right. Thursday and Friday this week. Local, here in D.C., in Crystal City, Virginia.
0: Not on the Eastern Shore.
2: No. So, same great lineup, I think. Just a little closer to home for us.
0: But the House Oversight and Government Reform Committee will be busy again. Two hearings this week. One on DOW's financial management, that perennial challenge.
2: There'll be a lot to talk about there.
0: And then reducing America's national debt, rooting out federal waste, fraud, and overregulation. Is that what we're calling it now? Waste, fraud, and overregulation. It's not waste, fraud, and abuse. It's waste, fraud, and overregulation.
2: I think that's right. Is my former boss, Senator Ken Conrad, testifying at that? No. Longtime leading voice about the importance of reducing the debt. But yeah, it's good they're having the hearing. I'm glad someone's focused on it.
0: And then a big event, the Shea House. Mary Claire Pluto Shea graduates from Connecticut College.
2: One of the most renowned institutions in our country. Fantastic news. Big congratulations to you, to Eva, to Mimi, everybody. And this is, you're done now. You got three graduates. There's just nothing else for you all to do.
0: Three graduate students, you mean. Have a great week.
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0: Ahoy!

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4: From ABC News, I'm Wayne Cabot. The Truth and Justice Commission is the name President Trump is giving to what would be a taxpayer fund to compensate Trump allies, including those who stormed the Capitol to contest Trump's loss in the 2020 election. How would it work? Here's ABC's Catherine Falders.
5: Sources tell ABC News President Trump is in the final stages of negotiating a deal with his own government over a $10 billion lawsuit he brought against the IRS. The president expected to drop the suit as soon as Monday in exchange for the creation of a so-called Truth and Justice Commission, which would oversee a fund of more than $1.7 billion to pay the president's allies.
4: He can't do that, says Jamie Raskin, lead Democrat on the House Judiciary Committee on ABC's This Week.
6: This is completely unconstitutional, and Congress has got to move to stop it, not just the courts.
4: Republican Senator Thomas Massey, Kentucky, agrees that the president can't just create a fund like that, but says he has a point.
7: It's almost impossible to sue the federal government if they infringe on your First Amendment, your Second Amendment, or your Fourth Amendment. And so we should change those laws so that to give people standing when they've had their rights violated, because people have been wronged. We need to make it easier to get that money.
4: The U.S. war in Iran continues to spill over, with a drone hitting a nuclear power plant today in the United Arab Emirates. Unclear who sent it, but Iran is suspected, the attack causing a fire but did not release radiation. Overnight, Ukraine hit Russia hard, sending drones into and around Moscow. One of its largest drone strikes yet in this four-year war. Several are dead. Ukraine's President Zelensky calling the drone strikes entirely justified, Russia repeatedly launching similar attacks. A Bulgarian is the first from her country to take top prize in the continent's biggest song contest. A song about personal empowerment, Bangaranga, by the singer Dara, who's 27. You're listening to ABC News.
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15: My guest is Randy Pugh, the Vice Provost for Warfare Studies, the Director of the Office of Warfare Studies, and the lead of the AI Task Force at the Naval Postgraduate School. Randy, thank you so much for taking the time.
16: Good morning. Thank you for having me.
15: We are here at the West Conference. There's a lot to catch up with the Naval Postgraduate School. There's a lot going on, but I'm going to start maybe at the beginning and just for folks who maybe aren't familiar, let's discuss your roles. You wear multiple hats, so maybe start with as Provost of Warfare Studies. What are some of the things that you are focused on? What is that role?
16: The big role is the Vice Provost for Warfare Studies, which is intended to connect the Naval Postgraduate School to the headquarters, the supporting establishment, and the fleet with the problems that they have, the priorities that they're struggling with, the capability gaps, and their knowledge and skills development needs, and bring all of those requirements back into the Naval Postgraduate School to inform our education programs and our research, and then also to take all of the good things, the insights and the research results and studies that the students and faculty are completing at MPS related to warfighting, and then get those back out to the headquarters supporting establishment and the fleet so that they can drive decisions or drive capability development or new concepts. So that's the Vice Provost's role. And then similarly, I am the lead of the MPS AI Task Force, which really has three lines of effort. The first line of effort is education, to make sure that all of the sailors and Marines and members of the Joint Force are AI aware. And then infrastructure is the second line of effort, and that is ensuring that they have the hardware, the software, the tools, the models, the data sets, and other appropriate equipment and tools in order to do AI-related things. And then the third line of effort is problem solving. And that is both experiential learning. So how do we take these AI-aware and AI-enabled professionals, military professionals, and have them learn by doing, by solving problems? And then at the higher level, solving the real, you know, thorny problems of the Navy and Marine Corps related to capability development or concepts as they try to integrate and adopt AI in our warfighting formations.
15: Definitely talk a lot about AI. Let me take a half a step back. As is the Provost of Warfare Studies, it's been a very interesting year over the last 12 months or so, given the efforts in the Caribbean, given the efforts in the Venezuela operation, and then also, I'm sure, building on top of this is the efforts around in the Red Sea. How does that all kind of build into your learning, like the changes are coming, the new things are happening, the lessons that are being learned? How do you keep up?
16: So I don't know that anyone ever keeps up, but you do your best to keep up. The one constant in my career in the Marine Corps, and probably everybody's career in any service, has been change. And so as the environment's changing, as our potential adversaries are changing, as political and military and economic context around the world is changing, military roles are changing, we need to be right alongside our Navy and Marine Corps and joint brothers and sisters, making sure that we are giving people exactly the knowledge and skills they need to be successful, and then also the associated research so that we are keeping up with technology, but also keeping it up with the operating environment and the fielded systems that they're going to be using in that environment.
15: When you talk about something like, and I'll just randomly pick unmanned aircraft because it seems to be a hot topic here at the West Conference, do you take a lesson from, and I'm going to make this up, something that happened in the Red Sea, and then say, okay, in the next class, we're going to talk about what happened, assuming it's unclassified, assuming you're able to, assuming all those things, or is it not necessarily in that much real time, but maybe it's, okay, this semester we have our set of classes, and next semester we'll adjust the class to take in those lessons?
16: It's an and. It is both of those things. The updating of the curriculum and the integration of lessons learned or vignettes from things that are happening in, and you didn't mention Ukraine or the Black Sea, but that's also, or other areas around the world where maritime or naval forces are engaged and learning by doing in the operating environment, making sure that those get integrated into probably next quarter's classes. But the other thing we have is we have the ability to bring in people in stride, including, you know, calling in from a ship in the Red Sea to give, this is what happened yesterday and what we learned from it. And one of the benefits at the Naval Postgraduate School is that we can do that in classified environments as well. So not only unclassified, but in our secret spaces and our top secret SCI spaces, the ability to hear the whole story straight from the people that are participating in the operations. And so that allows our students and faculty to keep up. And then a last important point is, the other thing is, all of the students at Naval Postgraduate School are mid-career officers who just came from the fleet. And so they're bringing into the classroom their experiences, their challenges from all the different services as well as our international partners, because we have about 175 international officers from our closest partners and allies. And that rich ecosystem, including civilians, government civilian engineers, the cohorts are highly diverse with these different perspectives on those challenges. And all of them, like literally from their last operating unit or organization, they bring those to the classroom and to their research.
15: Just from an outsider's perspective, this sounds like a pretty awesome job, right? It sounds like you are both, you have 80 years, 100 years of history to lean on, and then you have immediate history that happened, to your point, yesterday or a couple hours ago that you're able to bring in. It sounds like from someone who probably spent years in the Marine Corps, understands kind of the operational side, but now to kind of be able to teach it. Talk about your background a little bit and connect why you're where you are today.
16: It is a fantastic job. If you want to make a difference, the place you can really do that is Naval Postgraduate School, especially if you believe that people and talent are the foundation of our success. If anyone listened to the CNO's comments yesterday morning, he talked about the foundry and that, you know, sailors matter most. That is the first thing. My background, I was an enlisted Marine, went to the Naval Academy. My first military occupational specialty was signals intelligence, ground electronic warfare, which is about half technical and half tactical, and trying to blend the highly technical aspects of signals intelligence and electronic warfare into warfighting concepts and operations and things like that. After my first tour, I came to the Naval Postgraduate School and did a degree in computer science with a track in software engineering. And then all Marines do a utilization tour. So I went back to Marine Corps Systems Command. And when I got there, it was the summer of 2001. And so I was like onboarding at Mark War Syscom when 9/11 happened, and then immediately, you know, deployments to Iraq and Afghanistan kind of back and forth for the next 10 years. And what I realized was the difference that I could make for operational units were things that I learned at Naval Postgraduate School about data, about artificial intelligence. My thesis was on artificial intelligence, of all things, in 2001. And then the ability to take these technologies and apply them to warfighting formations and to warfighting operations gave an exponential advantage to units that had NPS grads. So fast forward, I did Intel for the next 15 years and then 20 years, and then I had the opportunity to come back and be the senior Marine at Naval Postgraduate School, which I jumped on, and was helping to lead and support the about 300 mid-career Marine Corps officers that that come to MPS to get their master's degree or PhD, including Captain Nick Pugh. My son, who is a communications officer and an NPS alumni as well.
15: So let's just go backwards for a second. You said you wrote your thesis on artificial intelligence. Did you get it right? How close were you to where we are today, to what it was in the early 2000s?
16: It was not especially well done, looking back on it, and I don't think it's just time. But
15: well, we're not here to put you in a bad spot. But I just, it's interesting when you think about what we thought the world would be or where technology was going. And there's, you know, the world is littered with these ideas. I'm sure you're old enough to remember the Laserdisc. That was the future of movies, and whatever happened to our friends at the Laserdisc people, they went away. So I appreciate that. But it's kind of ironic, too, that you also lead the AI task force. So let's jump into that a little bit. We'll talk a little bit about that effort. What are some of the initiatives you're working on? And there's an AI Trident Challenge.
16: So it all starts with people. So the first thing that we're trying to do is get people educated about AI. What is it? What isn't it? What are the risks? Where is the technology today? Where is it going? And then also the skills to do things. So to have hands on keyboard or to lead teams of advanced users or developers, as well as leaders, to make sure that leaders understand about priorities and policy and those kinds of things, so that we can responsibly and quickly adopt and integrate AI into our warfighting functions. And so we teach classes, we sponsor classes, we teach classes. Our relationship with NVIDIA allows us access to their Deep Learning Institute, which is commercial certifications in all these different aspects of machine learning, modeling and simulation, advanced graphic processing unit, GPU-based hypercompute. And so all of that, the kind of the primary effort is to get everybody as smart and capable as possible in AI. And then the other gifts from NVIDIA via the MPS Foundation are the $15 million AI supercomputer, which is being installed now at Naval Postgraduate School, one of a kind in the Defense Department. Serial number 2 coming off the NVIDIA assembly line is coming to the Naval Postgraduate School, so that everybody will be able to see it first there and put their hands on it there first. And then modeling and simulation platform, a $5 million Omniverse instance that we have for modeling and simulation, training the brains of robots and drones in a virtual sense before you put them into the bodies, mechanical bodies. And then also this NVIDIA AI Tech Center, which connects the students and faculty at MPS back to NVIDIA headquarters, and then also and all of the subject matter expertise there, as well as to the larger NVIDIA ecosystem, which is 15,000 partners working on AI-related projects. And so it's a tap into that incredible corpus of knowledge and experience, use cases, and potential solutions for the Department of the Navy, and the Marine Corps.
15: As you went through all the opportunities that you were kind of giving the students, you mentioned education, infrastructure, problem solving. So let's maybe jump through each of those. From an education perspective, I know Admiral Vernazza talked about some education opportunities, a master's degree. Talk a little bit about that effort that you worked with him on, and then we can go maybe deeper into what the education is looking like today and where is it going in the future.
16: Admiral Vernazza is the type commander, the Navy Information Forces type commander for all the information warfare officers. And immediately recognized the value of one of our proposals, which was to establish a 1-year Master's of Science degree in artificial intelligence. And so for those that are exceptionally well qualified, you already have an undergraduate in computer science, for example, or you've done programming, you understand machine learning, you're able to jump into this degree program and in 1 year achieve a Master of Science in AI degree. Another thing that Admiral Vernazza and his team understand is the value of these officers when they exit the program in the first cohort in the summer of 27. And when they exit the program, they're identifying these billets or these jobs within the operating force, the supporting establishment, and the headquarters, where they can go and continue to inform people about AI and educate people about what AI is and is not and can and cannot do, but to also lead those efforts as change agents and thought leaders within those organizations to accelerate the adoption and integration of AI in the Navy.
17: We have to take a break. My guest today is Randy Pugh, the Vice Provost for Warfare Studies, the Director of the Office of Warfare Studies, and the lead of the AI Task Force at the Naval Postgraduate School. I'm Jason Miller, and you're listening to Ask the CIO on Federal News Network.
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19: As AI use across the federal government is surging, John Sork, Director of Federal Sales at Abnormal AI, says focusing on more targeted use cases is more important than ever.
20: We see a lot of the more successful use cases across the government really focused on limited use AI and AI use cases that are defensive in nature. But the use case for every AI project should be very limited and easy to understand the use case of what the government is trying to achieve.
19: 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Federal agencies are facing a shift. 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Phishing, business email compromise, account takeovers, they look legitimate and they slip past traditional security every day. 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No rules to manage, no signatures to update. Just protection that adapts as fast as the threat. Protect humans with behavioral AI. Learn more at abnormal.ai/federal-LP.
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17: Welcome back. 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I'm your host, Jason Miller. My guest today is Randy Pugh, the Vice Provost for Warfare Studies, the Director of the Office of Warfare Studies, and the lead of the AI Task Force at the Naval Postgraduate School.
15: When you set up the master's degree, what were some of the considerations? Because the challenge, of course, is AI is changing so much, right? From over the course of the last 4 or 5 years, we went from, hey, AI, we can apply it, to, hey, we have this thing called generative AI. Now everyone wants to talk about agentic AI. A year from now, we could be talking about the whatever the fourth phase of AI is. How did you set it up to ensure that these folks are going to be as up-to-date as possible when they do come out?
16: MPS does a really good job. So an undergraduate degree is you prove that you can learn things. A master's degree is you're able to learn things. You're able to then learn how to learn. And so you become a lifelong learner through the accomplishment of earning a master's degree, as well as combining kind of basic and theoretical underpinnings of a technology with the things that are evolving through advanced research as the state of the practice evolves. And so this degree is really well balanced because it provides a foundation in things that have not changed. How does machine learning work, for example? What is supervised learning, unsupervised learning, and reinforcement learning? And these are concepts that are enduring. But then the second half of the year is really about taking electives or learning about the new technologies or the new techniques that are evolving with AI. And then most of all, putting it together into, you know, solving a problem as part of your thesis or capstone project for the degree program.
15: How many people are going through this first cohort, and is there going to be a second, third, and fourth cohort, assuming this goes well?
16: I believe there will be a second and third and fourth, and it will evolve over time. But the first program that we're running this summer is a pilot, and is sponsored by and championed by Emeril Vernazza. And we're going to provide metrics and understand the return on investment for this cohort with the expectation that, one, we will change it over time, learning by doing, but also that we will make a determination at some point either to shift to something else, to cancel it, or to continue it, or to accelerate it and offering more opportunities for officers to come and gain this degree.
15: And again, just roughly how many people are in the cohort? Yeah.
16: And the cohort size is 20 for this initial pilot program.
15: And this is because it's a master's degree, it's their full-time job. They're at MPS, they're going 8 hours a day, 5 days a week, so on and so forth. And it goes on for the full year.
16: That's right. So it's an in-resident program. So the four classes per quarter, we're on a quarter system, four classes per quarter for four quarters. And again, the last part is the thesis and capstone and electives. But it is a full-time job, including nights and weekends, unfortunately. It is a rigorous program intended to get as much done in a short amount of time as possible.
15: And generally speaking, and then I'm going to move on to some other pieces of the task forces, this is open only to sailors and Marines? Or is it open to anybody else in the...
16: Because Admiral Vernazza is the sponsor of the pilot project, he gets to determine who comes into the cohort. But initial conversations have indicated that there's interest there in the diversity of the cohort. So instead of all information warfare officers, including other warfare specialties, as well as Marines, as well as potentially international officers or civilians, to ensure we get that same goodness that we get from other courses at MPS or programs in MPS of the diversity of experiences and diversity of perspectives as they go through this program. And then also those communities would understand the return on investment if they wanted to sponsor the next one or make this a standard offering at Naval Postgraduate School.
15: All right, a lot more to come from that. I'd love to check back in with you in the summer of 27 as we get closer to see how it went. You talked about infrastructure to do AI, and you talked about problem solving as kind of two other pieces to this. You mentioned infrastructure with all the work you're doing with the private sector. Is there more to talk about from an infrastructure perspective in the sense of how are you testing tools? How are you, what goes into this idea of, okay, is this the right capability and how do we apply AI to it? Or is this the right AI capability and can we even, do we have a use case for it?
16: When NVIDIA came to us and offered us GIF, one of the missions Jensen Huang, the CEO, made was that they had a great understanding of commercial use cases and the infrastructure required to support those and timelines and things like that, or the difficulty of training models, but they did not have a lot of understanding of military use cases or the associated challenges of applying AI to these use cases. And so we're going to learn by doing, by the establishing this infrastructure at MPS, and then kind of running it red hot for the next year or two. And through doing that, the other thing we're learning is as we look to help others establish their infrastructure, either at the tactical edge, so out on a ship or in a submarine or in an expeditionary advanced base with Marines, what is the kind of infrastructure that you're going to need in order to do that? And so the three lines of effort are interdependent. So as we're establishing the infrastructure to support our own efforts, we're learning about what that takes and what kind of infrastructure you need, which feeds into the education line of effort as well. And we'll offer classes, for example, probably later this year in infrastructure for military operations enabled by AI.
15: And then talk about problem solving. Are there some pieces and parts there that you're saying, okay, here's our research
16: goals, or here are some of the problems we've been giving to help start to look into, okay, can we come up with a solution? So Gen AI is the most popular form of AI right now. And so the incredible capability that is, you know, ChatGPT or Gemini or other tools that are out there, Perplexity, that are out there, getting those into the hands of military professionals, civilians in uniform alike, is starting to generate use cases, because for a lot of people, it's kind of mind-blowing, and they had no idea you could do these kinds of things. And so we're collecting up the use cases as we're going out and educating people about how, you know, what these tools are and how to use them. And so all of those potential opportunities and challenges are coming into MPS. And then we're using things like, we have a digital Trident challenge sponsored by the NPS Foundation. We're able to take some of the most compelling ones and some of the harder ones, and then provide grant funding to student and faculty teams to actually start trying to solve those in quick research sprints. And the output of those is both solves a problem or potentially solves a problem, but it also feeds probably more problems. You end up with more problems than solutions at the end, or new challenges you didn't know we had. And so that feeds into the next iteration of the Digital Trident Challenge. The other thing we're doing is an AI fellowship program, and that is for the Marine Corps, and the Deputy Commandant for Information identifies either civilian or military member that is going to participate in the program, and then they stay at their home station. They stay in their unit, and they are assigned a faculty mentor at Naval Postgraduate School and support as they learn about AI, and then that command has a challenge they want that officer, civilian, or enlisted Marine, because we have those as well, to work on. And then they work on that for 6 months with check-in periods with their mentor and with the faculty subject matter experts. And then at the end, they provide their, you know, prototype of how they solved the problem. And so these kinds of spreading around the solution opportunities so that people can get after these problems and try to solve them. So not just learning things or taking a test and getting a grade at the end, but actually applying what you've learned to real problems.
15: A lot of what you guys are doing is really trying to apply to what's the real problem? How do we come up with a solution? Any use cases you're able to mention? Anything that has stood out to you over the last, you know, year or so that you're like, oh, that was a really cool one that didn't work, or there's a really cool one that worked really well where you were able to apply AI and kind of come up with that solution?
16: The CNO mentioned submarine work packages during his keynote address yesterday morning, and that was actually Lieutenant Bridger Smith, who was a student at Naval Postgraduate School, who applied generative AI tools to developing work packages for submarine maintenance. And so that vignette that the CNO offered was actually an NPS student that had identified the problem, identified AI as a potential way to solve that problem, and built a prototype that was able to prove that it worked. The other areas that are so compelling for AI, one is administration. And so the dull, dangerous, and dirty work that we want robots or AI to do for us so humans don't have to. A lot of the things that just take a lot of time, we're able to now use generative AI tools to help with that. So that frees those humans to do things that only humans can do, because the AI or the computer is now taking care of kind of the drudgery that they had to do before. And then logistics is another obvious one. So whether it's resupply or maintenance, especially predictive maintenance, AI is exceptional, and there's many good use cases of AI being able to identify or optimize the best way to maintain or to sustain forces in garrison or deployed.
15: Vice Admiral McLean, the other day at West, talked about some AI use cases that were also very fascinating. And so when you talk about the what the CNO mentioned, Vice Admiral McLean mentioned this idea of troubleshooting things that break, AI sidekick, kind of a ChatGPT for radar, talked about some other augmented reality. Are those the type of things that they're coming to you and be like, hey, what if, or could you look at? Is that were from those folks who are running these commands, is this kind of where the ideas for your research come from?
16: In the best cases, that's where they come from, because ground truth is the deployed forces. So we understand systems say they do one thing, but either the environment or the system doesn't perform as expected. And so the real problems are coming from the fleet. And I mentioned the vice provost for warfare job. This ties into the AI task force because we have warfare chairs at Naval Postgraduate School that are in constant contact with their communities and are able to pull in these challenges, these problems, these capability gaps from their communities and then feed those into the AI task force so that we can either go and help them solve their problem where they are, or we can receive their problem, work on it, and deliver them a prototype or an idea for how to solve their problem.
15: Randy, I very much enjoyed our conversation. We're just about out of time. Before I let you go, what's the message you want to make sure folks know about Naval Postgraduate School and so many pieces and parts that are moving here? It's so much going on with the AI Task Force and the war studies we talked about. What do you want to make sure folks get from this conversation?
16: I like thinking about Naval Postgraduate School's origin story. In 1909, the Great White Fleet returned from sailing around the world. And naval officers at the most senior level realized that the Navy had reached a pivot point into the 20th century, and the new technologies, steam and planes being launched from ships and undersea warfare, all of these things required a technically competent leaders in the Navy and Marine Corps in order to use these new technologies and then also to drive those technologies as we moved into the future. That's what MPS has always done. I would say with artificial intelligence and its little cousin, autonomy, we are at this same kind of pivot point, and NPS is now filling that role of making sure that officers are aware of this new technology, are experienced in using that technology in actual use cases and solving problems, and are prepared to go and engage with our adversaries, maximizing its effectiveness in combat and sustaining America's advantages against all those that would contest us.
15: Randy, so much more to talk to you. I really appreciate your time today. So let me thank my guest. Randy Pugh is the Vice Provost for Warfare Studies, the Director of the Office of Warfare Studies, and the lead for the AI Task Force at the Naval Postgraduate School. Randy, thank you so much.
16: Jason, thanks so much for talking with me.
17: We have to take a break. When we return, we continue to hear from leaders at the Naval Postgraduate School. I'm Jason Miller, and you're listening to Ask the CIO on Federal News Network.
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1: Now the agentic piece can kick off those SOAR capabilities for you. So it can say, hey, we've determined this has happened. This is what we're going to do to remediate this. It's happening now faster at machine speed instead of having to wait for a human to do this investigation, determine what happened, and then take an action. This is all happening at machine speed.
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3: 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Anastasia Ubis, Federal News Network.
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15: My guest is Dr. Michael Hesse, who is the Vice Provost for Research and Innovation at the Naval Postgraduate School. Dr. Hesse, thanks so much for taking the time.
6: Thank you, Jason. Glad to be here.
15: We're going to catch up about Naval Postgraduate School and your role as a Vice Provost for Research and Innovation, and that's where I'm going to start. Discuss what that is. What do you do every day? How does this kind of help and continue to kind of push forward kind of the work that NPS does?
6: Vice Provost for Research and Innovation, like the name says, is responsible for the research and innovation project. That's about budget-wise, about 50% of the school contributes materially to education through synergy between the research that we're doing that's informed by our students and then shapes our education program. You know, my motto is always, you've got to be good to do good. And if you want to educate somebody to the forefront, you've got to be at the forefront yourself, right? So this is, therefore, research is important. It supports the school. It supports our excellence training our warfighters. So my portfolio is to do that, to support research from all aspects of it, the management aspect, if you like, the support, the mechanical support aspects that any organization, any university has in order to manage funds and parse them out, but then also to interface with sponsors, basically decision makers who set the course that we should evolving, to focus the research, to broadcast what we're doing, to basically try to convince sponsors to support us, you know, as needed, and then to engage the faculty, you know, to get them excited about new opportunities, to get them engaged in new directions that, like we heard from the CNO a couple of days ago, you know, the marching orders that everybody adheres to, and so do we. We don't do research for any purpose. We don't watch the grass grow, right? We're doing research for a purpose. It's a mixture of applied research and fundamental research that looks over the horizon, you know, where we're going and what are the Navy's and service needs in the future, as well as, hey, you know, what's out there that we can take now and apply pretty quickly. You know, we see ourselves often as a front end, as a de-risker, if you like, for our partner organizations like the warfare centers and other Navy and service organizations that we work with. And we another role in my office is to support partnerships. Partnerships are critically important to success. Partnerships can be, and obviously with industry, and here this meeting was really an eye-opener about, for me, who's still on the learning curve here as a newbie, you know, what's out there, you know, what we can leverage here, bring into the game for the benefit of our research and our students, and ultimately for the benefit of the Navy. And in addition, we partner with other Navy organizations. I mentioned the warfare centers, where we have many partnerships, Naval Research Center and so on, and Naval Research Laboratory, and then also other academia and other government organizations. You know, one partnership, obviously, dear to my heart, is with NASA. So that's one. I think there are quite a few opportunities to explore there. I'm going to be looking into that.
15: But research is not always innovation. Innovation usually builds upon existing technologies. So what's that as well, the part of your portfolio like?
6: Innovation really means taking something that hasn't been applied in a certain way and applying it in a new way, right? That can be a research result. We intended for a specific purpose that was designed to address a specific need, and now there's another need where this research applies to take it there, employ it and do something new, accomplish something new. It can also be taking new technology, like an uncrewed vehicle or something like that, and using it to explore the seafloor in an area that we couldn't do before, you know, because that's obviously of great importance for underwater operations for the Navy, right? So all of that, and yes, that innovation portfolio is actually a fantastic interest to me, you know, it's motivating. Hey, you know, what's out there? How can we deploy that in new ways to make a difference? And I think this innovation overall, as you heard at West here and even this morning, and when SecNav talked about innovation, you know, I think this is critical for us to maintain an edge compared to our adversaries. You know, the U.S. is a super innovative country. I think no country in the world is as innovative as the U.S. And to have a our little innovation role, you know, supported by our warfighter students who know what's needed, you know, and can learn, use these innovative concepts and then understand what's possible and what's not, all along with being educated and critical thinkers. I think that's an edge that we can provide that our adversaries would have a challenge to match.
7: We'll talk about the Innovation Center in a second. Let's talk about your role. You mentioned you're a newbie. You came over from NASA Ames. Let's talk just a little bit how you ended up here at the Naval Postgraduate School.
6: So my history with the school goes back maybe 15 years or so, because here at the school and also at NASA Goddard Space Flight Center, I was working at the time. I was, like the school here, standing up a new initiative called CubeSats. You know, they're small satellites that cost a small, tiny fraction of the Battleship Galactica birds that everybody used to fly before, you know, that can be deployed to solve, in our case, science problems, in the school's case here, Navy and other service problems, at a much smaller cost, much more rapid cadence, and innovative way, okay, than what was possible before. So I was standing there up at Goddard, and went to this conference in San Luis Obispo at Cal Poly, where these CubeSats came from, this whole idea came from, right? And then visited the school afterwards, where the former provost, Jim Newman here, actually organized a CubeSat-focused meeting, and I attended that, and I said, well, this is a nice place. I met an old friend of mine who was a former NASA astronaut, who was a professor here as well, and they all told me wonderful things about the school, and I just... So this might be a nice place to work at one day. Well, nothing happened for a long time, right? And then I moved to NASA Ames and became the director of the science director there. And we built small sensors like infrared multispectral imagers, so that, you know, obviously have Navy and DoD in general, DOW in general applications. And I thought, well, maybe we can work with the folks, space folks here, to maybe deploy that on some of their birds here. And as we came down here, we had a conversation, and so he gave me a little bit of a tour. I learned just a touch more about what the school is doing beyond just the CubeSats and space-based initiatives, which are fascinating to me and a darling of mine, if you like. And everything I saw, I liked, right? So I haven't a little bit of an academia background. I spent some time as a professor in Norway and worked with students there. So I like working in this environment. You know, I like the focus that the school has on, you know, serving the nation, okay, doing forefront research in that pursuit. And so this connection then made me, when this opportunity came up, right, I said, maybe this is the time, right? Let's give that a try. And like I always said, you know, I didn't screw up too badly in the interviews, apparently, so I got selected for the position. And since then, I've been smiling every day. You know, it's a hill to climb, right, as a newbie. You have to learn a lot of things. But if you allow me to paraphrase this a little bit, you know, with each step up the hill, you discover new wildflowers, and the view gets wider, right? You see more connections, and you see more opportunities. So I'm super excited to be there, let that be my summary of that history.
7: It's always fascinating how people end up where they end up. It's never a straight line. It's never like, oh, well, when I grow up, I want to do this. You kind of, things happen for a reason, or they happen by accident for a reason. So it's great that you're excited.
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10: As AI use across the federal government is surging, John Sork, Director of Federal Sales at Abnormal AI, says focusing on more targeted use cases is more important than ever.
20: We see a lot of the more successful use cases across the government really focused on limited use AI and AI use cases that are defensive in nature. But the use case for every AI project should be very limited and easy to understand the use case.

0: 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In Alaska, the Army Corps takes on growing glacier flood risk. At USDA, it's not just testing new technology, it's getting farmers to trust and use it. 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
2: 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I'm your host, Jason Miller. My guest today is Dr. Michael Hesse, the Vice Provost for Research and Innovation at the Naval Postgraduate School.
3: Let's talk a little bit about your research priorities. What are some of those areas that you're starting to delve into for 2026 and beyond?
4: Obviously, we want to continue to align, because we are already very well aligned with naval priorities, you know, things like AI. I was actually really amazed coming to the school about the existing focus on AI. And I'm saying this even though I'm coming from a NASA center that was, for the longest time, NASA's lead center in AI development, right? So still this school has this enormous focus on AI, which is utterly appropriate, because, you know, we apply that everywhere, from knowledge management, you know, to making operational decisions, to interfacing with humans, you know, and shaping how humans can beneficially interact and maintain decision authority in an environment where autonomy and AI is more and more necessary in order to address the needs of the field where we're operating, right? So these things, directed energy weapons is another big topic that we're doing here at the postgraduate school. You know, autonomy, autonomous vehicles. You heard SECNAV this morning talking about deploying autonomous vehicles and having that work in conjunction with crewed vehicles in a beneficial way. That's something we are working on through programs like Cruiser, you know, that we have that is supported. I mean, these are really, really exciting and necessary opportunities that we are pursuing. Of course, space, you know, space is important for the Navy in so many ways, from position navigation, timing, you know, to reconnaissance, to detection, and even in communication, of course, over the horizon radar, things like that. Space always plays a role in this. So supporting space research is going to continue to be a priority for the school, as it has been, because it is a need that our customers have and our students need to be educated in order to address it. So these are some snapshots, right?
3: There's a lot there to dig out of. Let's give people, in case if they're not familiar, a lot of your research priorities, a lot of the areas are driven by the CNO, driven by the secretary's priorities and strategies they put out. But you also get requests from commanders and others that say, hey, we have a problem we need help solving. Maybe just describe that process, because like something like AI, right? There's 101, there's probably 1,001 things you could do. So how do you say, let's do this one or this five or however many research projects you have in any of these one categories?
4: That's a very good question and a difficult one to answer, right? The decision-making process as where it can go or where you want to go depends on the number of factors, right? First of all, what can you actually do? You may get a request from a commander, say, I need this. And then the next question you have to ask yourself is, what role can I play answering that question? Maybe I have something on the shelf, or I have a research project that addresses it directly, or something that can be re-vectored into that direction to provide what you need, or you may simply not have the expertise. You know, biological science, for example, even though I did that at Ames as a leader of that organization, you know, we don't do that at Ames, right? So if there's a need to do that, we can maybe help find somebody to support. But there are other things in AI where we can say, hey, you know, we have that knowledge. We're getting the capability, for example, with the NVIDIA GB300, you know. We could tailor that and address this problem. And all the way along that, and I was emphasizing synergistically with education. Our students provide operational knowledge that we feed into our research projects, you know, so, and they walk away with that knowledge. Dual track transition to operations, like I always say, you know, the ordinary research track, you do research and we work, I mean, we do lower TRL, but you then work with a with a company or a customer in somewhere else to make it higher TRL and bring it into

0: operations, okay, but there's the mind of our students. They take that knowledge with them. You know, this is a different track that only we really can provide, right? So to zoom back out again to your question, right? So what you do is, hey, what can we do to address that? What is the impact, okay? What is the requirement that we need to meet? You know, do we have the resources? That's another question that we, of course, have to ask. But if we can address it, we will. But, you know, a healthy research program does two things. It addresses short to midterm and then also long term. I like to call that the seed corn, the long term research, right? The long term, maybe high risk too, right? Long term research can be high risk, but the research is looking forward, you know, not what we need now, right? What do we need 5 years from now, 10 years from now? You know, that's critically important to keep that vision open, so that you and the Navy is ready to address that when that need arises. You know, project forward, but together with, hey, you know, we want to show that what we are doing has impact, right? So, and that means we will address questions like, can you do this for me readily? And to come to the Naval Innovation Center, this is a key facility to make that happen, you know, to go from, hey, ideation, take a napkin, right, on the back of a napkin. We did that at NASA, actually, believe it or not. Write down some ideas, you know, how can we do this? Then test them out, evaluate them as you go, right? This hedge fund concept, which I like very much, you know, don't keep doing what's not working. That's just a waste of time and money. Mm-hmm. But reinvest, you know, redirect funds and support to where it matters.
1: Let's talk about the Naval Innovation Center. Again, you gave us a little bit of background, but where are you going with that? What do you see as some of those things that you're focused on for 2026?
0: Yeah, I mean, one thing is, of course, to develop a proper operating concept for that Naval Innovation Center, you know, to how do we codify this, right? We want to be flexible, agile, jump on the next opportunity that matches a need, right? You curate needs, right? You look at what can we throw at this in partnership with industry, with other government, with academia, and so on. Of course, with our faculty and our students in the loop to do this. This can be something we already did, you know, that we can just tailor, or it can be something that we haven't done yet, but we can do. In many cases, because we want rapid cycle, right? It's called rapid innovation, right? But in some cases, it may also be something where we have the expertise and knowledge and we can stand up something new. So the idea is to take that through basically all the cycles to prototyping. And then the Naval Innovation Center would be an ideal feeder into this rapid capability office that the Navy is standing up, basically de-risking things and providing something that's already tested out and therefore has a higher confidence of success.
1: All right, you're just starting out, but you have a lot of enthusiasm, we can tell, and you're excited, so I think that's sometimes three quarters of the battle. Let me thank my guest, Dr. Michael Hesse, is the Vice Provost for Research and Innovation at the Naval Postgraduate School. Michael, thanks so much.
0: Thank you so much, Jason.
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14: From ABC News, I'm Wayne Cabot. President Trump's plan to have taxpayers pay off his allies, including January 6th rioters, with a $1.7 billion fund drawing pushback from both parties. Democrat Jamie Raskin:
15: Congress never passed a slush fund for the oath, you know, the Oath Keepers and the Proud Boys and the rioters and insurrectionists, and we never would do that. So it's very clearly being made up by the president.
14: He was on ABC's This Week with Republican Thomas Massie, who says it's almost impossible for people to win money from the government.
16: We need to make it easier to get that money, but that's action that Congress needs to take. I don't think you can do that. You can't just take $1 billion or $10 billion unilaterally with the executive branch. Congress has the power of the purse.
14: The fund would be a condition for the president to settle his $10 billion lawsuit against the IRS, and he may drop that suit as early as tomorrow. A Republican senator who defied Trump is sent packing by voters in Louisiana, Bill Cassidy, losing in the primary 5 years after voting to convict Trump over the January 6th attack. Trump campaigned for his defeat, calling him a sleazebag, and Cassidy said in defeat,
17: "Insults only bother me if they come from somebody of character and integrity."
14: Cassidy, the first senator to lose a primary since 2017. No country is claiming responsibility yet for sending a drone into a nuclear power plant today in the United Arab Emirates, causing a generator fire, no radiation leak. Iran is suspected. Iran's closure of the Strait of Hormuz is increasingly affecting businesses, who either absorb the costs or pass them along.
18: My truck that I have that I use to pull the trailer is 100% diesel. I use my truck also to go buy supplies and stuff for my business.
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22: Everybody get ready for Foodie and the Beast with David and Nikki Nellis. 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
23: And my husband David thinks a great meal is nothing but a good burger, a frosty brew, and a check for under $20. Because he is cheap.
22: Well, maybe so, but Foodie married Beast anyway, and together we've got the food and wine variety show that has everyone talking.
23: It's Foodie and the Beast, and we are on now.
22: Good morning, everybody, and welcome to Foodie and the Beast with Dave and Nikki Nellis on a gorgeous weekend here in D.C.
23: Yay, summer in the city. I'm so excited.
22: Couple of things before we get started. We just want to mention we went to Ryan Rattino's new steakhouse, Ox and Olive, in Georgetown.
23: And Will Pat makes some.
22: You know, he's a Michelin
23: star chef.
22: He's got Bresca. He's got John. It was fabulous.
23: It is really fabulous.
22: It was, when I tell you the Wagyu was so soft you could brush your teeth with it, it was that good. It was delicious.
23: It's very good, but buyer beware. It is a very, very pricey restaurant.
22: I'm wearing a barrel.
23: Yes. A lot of steakhouses have opened now in the city, and they are pricey, but they're really doing opulence and luxury at Ox and Olive. And do you want to talk about Six Ways from Sunday?
22: Yeah, Six Ways from Sunday is a restaurant opened up by friends of ours. It's a Thai restaurant in Bethesda. This is a group of women chefs who used
23: to... Fat Nomad. They used to do Fat Nomad.
22: Yeah, exactly. They called themselves Fat Nomads. But they used to come to your home and serve up an incredible
23: authentic Thai meal.
22: And now they have this restaurant. It is special. We went there. It's on Norfolk Avenue in Bethesda. Shameless plug for them because I would go there.
23: Yeah. Absolutely. All right. And lastly, martini lovers. I mentioned Will Patton's martinis over at Ox and Olive. I did a whole write-up on the list, areyouwanted.com, and also on Instagram of all the great places to get martinis around town, because we are in our martini vibe all over the city. So you can get martinis for under $10, or you can get martinis for up to $35. You do you. No judgment, but check that out. And let's get into today's show.
0: Yeah.
23: So wellness is a buzzword right now everywhere. It's on menus. It's in gyms. It's attached to skincare. Like, it's all over the gram. It's all over TikTok. But
0: got me worrying about it.
23: Yeah, but this morning, we wanted to talk about what wellness really means. And really what it's about is how we each as individuals take care of ourselves, our bodies, our minds, our skin, and our stress levels. Especially while we're living in this city, because there's a lot of stress. And we have an incredible lineup today. I brought together a really incredible group of people to talk about it in all different facets.
0: All right. So the last time Regina McClendon was with us, she was talking about her business, RM Wellness, which is customized massage therapy and lymphatic drainage. But she's opened up a new operation in another location in Georgetown called RM Balance. Regina is joined today by her colleague, Tanya Saunders. Tanya is a certified registered nurse anesthetist. She's a nervous system educator, and her real focus is on breathing and how to properly breathe and how to open your airways.
23: And what you that may not know this, health. But his nickname is Nervous Nellis. So I feel like you can really help him
0: today. Maybe, because I just went to the dentist and she told me I have a very narrow windpipe.
23: Mm-hmm.
0: And she called it, she's from Europe, called it an air hole.
23: Yes.
0: And of course, that started a whole other conversation.
23: Which I
0: we won't get
23: co-sign.
0: Into.
23: Okay, no. Moving on. Really good friend. In fact, the only time I can see her now is when I book her on the show, is Dr. Arlene Lamba. She is founder and CEO of Glow 30, originally Blush. Started small time in Bethesda, wanting to offer really good skincare to not just women, but to everybody. And now, oh my God, she has blown up. She is all over the country. But what I love is that she's still in skincare and what is important to us and how we take care of our skin. And it's really hard today because there's so many people telling us how to do it. And she really has the facts behind how we do it. So we'll be talking to her a little bit. And if you saw my show on Industry Night with pastry chef Susan Bay, World's 50 Best, and also a James Beard Award finalist, you would know that I did it at the Equinox Wisconsin Avenue in Washington. It's over in the City Ridge development. And I got to talk with the people there, and they have this fabulous program for women that is very comprehensive, and it includes nutrition and coaching. And I just think it's so important right now, especially women of a certain age, that they have the facts for them. There's so much talk about protein and weightlifting and et cetera. And the program they're doing there is amazing. And Eva Cranford is joining us. She is a personal training manager there, and she's going to walk us through the program. I'm very excited about it.
0: Last but not least, we usually have a drink section, the segment that is
23: boozy.
0: You know, cocktails or, you know, beer or whatever, but it didn't feel right. So today, we're going healthy with Greg Roseboom.
23: Maybe we all need a drink.
0: Greg Roseboom and Fruitive. He's back with us. Fruitive is 100% plant-based, organic, fast casual concept that's down at City Center, but it's great fruit juices. We have a blend of ginger, lemon.
23: Why don't you let him tell
0: us? Yeah, what do we have in front of us?
1: Yeah, so in front of us right now, we have green apple, lemon, ginger, and cayenne.
0: And it's delicious, and there's cayenne in it for sure.
23: But I think it's really the ginger that you're tasting. So let's talk about, we haven't seen you in quite a while, like pre-pandemic.
1: Yeah.
23: So let's talk about what you've been doing.
1: Yeah, so the right before the pandemic, we had 5 locations, and we launched franchising 3 weeks before COVID hit.
23: Oh, my God.
1: And so that didn't go as well as we had hoped. But we kind of pulled back, stayed at City Center, and we just opened our newest location at 701 Pennsylvania Avenue.
23: Congratulations.
1: So we're really excited to be growing again.
23: Can we talk a little bit about the concept?
1: Sure. Yeah. So Fruitive started in 2012. I opened the first location, and we really wanted to be able to serve healthy food throughout the day. So in the mornings, we have smoothies, we have waffles, lunchtime, we have wraps and salads, and throughout the day, we have pizzas at our City Center location, and really focus on keeping things clean, using clean ingredients, bringing the ingredients all in fresh and making them right there in-house. So in this immunity that we're trying right now, we press fresh press the green apple. We're pressing the lemon. The ginger was just pressed yesterday in preparation for today. And then we're adding that little cayenne for that kick.
23: You know, what's interesting. If I saw that there was apple in here, I probably wouldn't want it because I, in my head, I think apple is sweet and I don't, I think of calories.
1: Yeah.
23: When I think of, like, if I'm going to drink, I don't want to drink my calories.
0: Don't worry,
23: Greg. I'll drink yours. No, but I'm serious. Like, I don't want to drink my calories unless it's got some real nutritional value. Or it's wine, you know, or it's like champagne.
1: Yeah.
23: So it, what does the apple do for this drink?
1: So the apple really does, like, if we do actually also sell a lemon ginger cayenne shot. Mm-hmm. And that really is that, like, intense shot. So that apple really kind of helps it go down.
23: Mellow it.
1: And mellow it out. And I'm a big fan. I know apples are sweet, but I'm a really big fan of eating our fruits and vegetables. And I think it's, you know, a apple is so good for our bodies. Mm. And so I would... we do, however, have like our all grains juice, which has no fruit whatsoever. And
0: what does whole grains juice taste like?
23: Whole grains?
1: All grains.
23: Wait, we're going to get to that.
0: Oh, I want to talk about
23: it. I know, but we're going to come back to you because we're going to sip on our immunity because some people in the studio definitely need it. And we're going to start with them.
1: Okay.
23: All right. So Regina and Tanya, we're so glad you guys have joined us. So Regina, when you were last in, we were talking about massages.
2: Yes.
23: Lymphatic drainage. I was all about it.
0: I was all ready to talk about it today,
2: and
0: too.
2: I need some today because, unfortunately, I'm getting over a head cold right now.
23: Right.
2: So I'm sorry for if my voice is a little hoarse today.
23: Not at all.
0: Can you self-administer?
2: Definitely,
0: All right.
23: I mean, David's obviously not getting the same things on Instagram that I'm getting.
2: Right.
23: So, but let's talk about your expansion with RM Balance.
2: Yeah. So we opened RM Wellness in 2024. Things have been great. I've seen you in the spa since we've opened. And one thing that I've really started to notice with our clients is that people were saying, you know, they come in for massages because they're trying to work on various issues that they're having, whether it's with chronic pain or a mobility problem. And then they're interested in fitness, but it may not be accessible to them to take a high intensity class right now while they're dealing with their mobility.
23: Mm-hmm.
2: And so I started to explore options in gentle movement and decided to open a yoga studio this year. And then as I was moving through that, I started thinking about, I really value a calm nervous system and decided to turn this into more of a movement and meditation studio where we're offering mat Pilates, different forms of yoga, breath work, even past life regression, and sound baths as well.
0: Okay. I got a question. Are you getting mostly people who are kind of habituated, who've done yoga before and all that, or are you getting newbies?
2: We're getting a lot of newbies. So we're seeing a lot of people who get massages at RM Wellness coming in to try yoga. And then our most popular group classes are sound baths.
23: Why?
2: You know, that's a great question. I think it's just a really different kind of service, and it's unique and it's so enjoyable.
0: What is it?
23: But is sound bath, is sound bath meditation or is it also yoga? How do you structure it?
2: And a sound bath for the guest. So a sound bath is going to be meditative in a sense for sure. It's a sensory experience. So you have an instrumentalist who is coming in and bringing sound bowls and gongs and different types of instruments that actually create vibrations in the room so that you're listening to beautiful music and you're actually feeling that music kind of wash over you
0: while
2: you're just lying down.
0: Tell us how to breathe during all that. Is that how it works?
2: That's exactly what Tanya
0: is
2: does.
0: It?
2: Tanya, so, not during a sound bath.
0: I like
2: Tanya
0: to show,
2: does a,
0: showcases
2: a breath
0: how
2: work
0: smart
2: class.
0: I am.
2: Yeah.
23: So Tanya, let's talk a little bit about you and how you got into breath work and the value of it.
3: Well, I got into breath work because I was doing a podcast too at a certain time. I was doing a podcast back in 2019 and really wanted to provide a platform also to kind of like a group, like a wellness. That's what I was trying to promote.
23: Mm-hmm.
3: And then I realized I wanted to provide a service. So I thought about life coaching, and I came across a woman who was teaching, doing a breathwork beta program. And as a nurse anesthetist, I thought that was kind of funny, you know, to actually learn how to use your breath in a different way. And then it was just on instinct, really. I went, and it is the actual experience, because here we are, we're talking about it, like what it actually does, and why I think people are going to sound bowl and sound bath is that it creates a frequency shift. right, within our nervous system. Mm-hmm. And what's so cool about breath is that you can do that at any point in time. You don't have to be laying on a yoga mat, although it's absolutely wonderful to be in that experience. But mm-hmm. you can use your breath in any moment.
23: Breath and yoga work together, you know, like a lot, right? Like depending on the yoga, but breath is so important.
3: Correct.
23: To doing the poses correctly and things of that nature.
3: Definitely.
23: Yeah. How do you, we're going to have to take a break in a minute, but how do you, like, walk us through what the experience is when we do breath work with you.
3: Okay, so we would use a conscious breath pattern, meaning an intentional breath pattern, over a series of time. Okay. And then what typically happens in this modern world where we talk about, like, living, why we don't have, like, a regulated, calm nervous system is because we just have overthinking.
0: Stress.
3: We have stress.
23: We have our phones.
3: Yeah, we have our phone, and we constantly live, and we start to feel like that is normal, right? Mm-hmm. And so what breath allows us to do is start to release that thinking mind and come into the body. And when we can feel into the body, we can start to discern the difference between what's calm and what's not. Mm. And it's not to, like, not feel. That's not, like, the purpose of, like, breath. It's learning to know what you're feeling, feel what you're feeling, so that you can decide and choose, is this working for me or not, right? And again, it's just super experiential. Mm-hmm. But once you experience it, it starts to create those shifts. And those shifts over time, just repeat it, feeling it, starts to really transform your relationship to your thoughts and your emotions and truly your actions.
23: I love that. All right, we're going
0: to
23: take a quick break.
0: I need to live in your
23: garage. I know. When we come back, we're going to get everybody in studio to do a little bit of breath work together.
0: Yeah.
23: So this is David and Nikki Nellis. It's Foodie and the Beast. We'll be back in just a second.
0: So last time Nick and I were in Georgetown, we just wanted to get some food and chill out a little. And we went to Tony and Joe's seafood place on the Georgetown waterfront. We had a great meal. We had oysters. I don't remember what else we had.
23: Well, the most fantastic thing about Tony and Joe's is, honestly, its location. It is right there on the water. You're looking at the Kennedy Center, and you're looking at the water, and there's all those boats going by, so you have great people watching, and that's whether you're dining outdoors on their amazing patio or dining indoors with their floor-to-ceiling windows. Of course, they have amazing seafood, like the oysters, usually local, but great lobster, great fish, and
0: they have great steaks there, too.
23: Yes, and they have steaks, too. It's just a great place to go for great drinks and great food with a view.
0: I love their line. They say, come for the food, stay for the view, and that's what you should do. Tony and Joe's.
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0: All right, we're back on Foodie and the Beast with David and Nikki Nellis. We're having a lot of fun talking to Regina McClendon of RM Balance and her colleague, Tanya Saunders, who is a breathing
23: expert.
0: Specialist, consultant. I mean, what do I call you exactly?
23: Yes.
3: Facilitator.
23: Facilitator.
0: Yeah, she's that.
23: Okay, exactly. So you're going to put on some music, and we are going to do some breath work collectively. Everybody, come on over. Everybody, we're going to do breath work together.
0: And this is to quiet the
23: Well, let
0: the
23: her
0: noise,
23: tell us.
0: Right?
23: Okay, tell us what we're going to do.
3: We're just going to use the breath to come into just deeper awareness of the body.
23: Okay. Right. All right, so you're going to walk us through this.
3: Sure.
23: Okay, great. Let's do it.
3: So the breath pattern that we're going to do is two inhales through the nose, one exhale out through the mouth. We naturally do this, like when we're trying to catch another breath. It's called the physiologic sigh. We just don't realize that we're doing it.
0: Walking.
3: Yeah, okay. Yeah. But we're going to do it intentionally. So this is a conscious breath. So what it looks like and sounds like for people that are just listening, it's just... But we'll do it at different patterns, meaning like I'll have you do a few, then we'll pause, have you do a few, then we'll pause, and then I'll do a breath hold, so taking a deep breath in through the nose, holding it, and then we exhale it out.
23: Okay.
3: You just really feel.
23: All right, let's do it.
0: And if you haven't had a cold, well,
3: all right. All right, beautiful. So we're all standing here.
23: All right, we're all standing here. Ready? Right.
3: Beautiful. So just a... invitation just to close those eyes and it feels good. People who are driving, do not do this.
23: Right, please.
3: And
0: or do it.
23: Yeah.
3: Just settling those eyes.
23: Okay.
3: Beautiful. Mm-hmm. And then just feeling yourself, feel yourself.
23: Okay.
3: Beautiful. Just taking a deep breath in through the nose. Exhaling out. One more. We're just priming the body in through the nose. Exhaling it out. And so we'll just do 10. Two inhales, one exhale, and we'll do it together.

0: two more. And so just letting your body breathe as it wants to breathe. And you just, invitation, just keep those eyes closed and just to notice. And the purpose of meditation is noticing our thoughts, but typically it's uncomfortable. So we just feel into the sensations of the body.
1: It does feel uncomfortable. It feels very uncomfortable.
0: The body?
1: Yeah.
0: Okay.
1: I feel like I'm hyperventilating.
0: Okay. I'll do it one more time.
1: Mm-hmm.
0: Okay. 10. 2 breaths in. I'm just noticing the breath come from the belly. And breathe it into the heart space, the second breath. And we exhale it out. And if it feels uncomfortable, just know that you have control of the breath. And it's your energy that you're experiencing. And it's your energy that you're feeling, which is your emotions. And just do 4 more.

0: And then one more. And then invitation, take a big deep breath in through the nose. And hold it. Five. Four. Three. Two. One. And we exhale.
1: All right.
0: And we just left in.
1: All right, everybody. Congratulations.
2: So I got a question. And I know I'm not the only one on the planet. I wake up sometimes at 3 or 4 in the morning. Uh-huh. And if something clicks on, I start thinking about work or anything like that, mm-hmm. I'm screwed. And what I try to do is take deep breaths, you know, to relax. And, you know, sometimes it works, sometimes it doesn't. Got breathing for that?
0: Yeah.
2: What's that?
0: Longer exhales. Because you're, just think about how your brain waves come on at 4 in the morning. You're just going from a slower brain wave. And now all of a sudden your mind is hijacking your sleep.
2: Right.
0: And you can't tell yourself to sleep, right? Because then all of a sudden you just think about it more. So you just use those longer exhales. And that's just going to activate that more relaxed part of your nervous system.
2: So is it just regular breathing but longer exhales?
0: Longer exhales.
2: Okay.
1: All right, Regina, I want to go back to you. So for people, first of all, that was amazing. Thank you. I had to stay present
2: because
1: I'm running a show.
0: Yeah.
1: So to talk about quickly, because we only have a minute left, of you know the kinds of things you're offering, like what Tanya is doing, and how you advise people to best find what works for them.
3: Definitely, yeah. So we offer both boutique group classes of up to 8 guests, and then we offer private instruction as well, both in our studio in Georgetown and in people's homes. So we have mat Pilates available. We have a range of different yoga services available. So hatha yoga, restorative, vinyasa with red light, different types of yin yoga, yoga nidra. All of our classes are on the gentle side.
1: Mm-hmm.
3: And then we offer 3 different types of breathwork class. So Tanya's is one of our breathwork offerings that we have at the studio. I have been taking a lot of the breathwork classes at the studio, and I just am amazed by how transformative that kind of work is specifically. I didn't know until this year
2: how
3: incredible it is. Pardon?
2: What's it doing for you?
3: It's relieving so much stress, and it's helping me to be more courageous in facing things that I hold inside and moving past them so that I can live in a way in my daily life that my nervous system is more at ease.
1: I love that.
3: As far as deciding what is best for you, give me a call and tell me what's going on in your life. Tell me about where you're at, both with your fitness, with your stress levels, with your emotions. I will function as a personal concierge to you, and I will help you decide which person is going to be the best match for you, what kind of class is going to be the best match for you.
1: Amazing. Okay. And Tanya, tell us quickly where we can find you, and not because I know you do more than just this. So tell us where we can find you.
0: Well, on my Instagram, or you just go under TanyaSaunders.com. It'll have all the links, but you can definitely find me at RM Balance.
1: Okay, great. And where can we find RM Balance, please?
3: We are at 3210 Gray Street in Georgetown.
2: Okay.
1: Oh,
2: you're right
1: and
2: near.
1: Oh,
2: you're right near Oxnard.
3: We're actually in the same building as Oxnard.
2: Yeah.
3: Technically.
2: Oh, okay. That's a great
3: I can't wait to try it. I'm so excited.
2: Save your money and go.
1: Yeah, exactly.
3: Or
1: pro tip, sit at the bar and have the burger.
3: Good to know. Okay.
1: Yes, I'll tell you more off air. Okay, great. All right.
3: Awesome.
1: So we are all immune now. We had our immunity shot, Greg. Talk about what you've brought for us next year.
4: So we call this our nobility. I mentioned earlier the all greens. This is not all greens. This actually has a little bit of fruit, but it has a few different fruits in there. This is our blend. And so what we did is we took our cold pressed juices, which we started with a cold pressed juice immunity, and we took the ingredients and we said, let's keep the fiber. And so you can actually come to Fruitive and get either a cold pressed juice nobility, or you can get a nobility blend where you keep the fiber. If you keep the fiber, which is the option we have in front of us today, you're going to see it has more of a smoothie texture.
1: Right.
4: It has actually a lot reduced, less apple in it because you're not pressing the apple out. And so this only has like a few apple pieces in the smoothie.
2: So what does it do for you?
4: This one is going to be a boost of, especially with the greens. It has spinach and kale in there as well.
2: Good.
4: You really are getting those like greens ingredients, which is helping us with longevity. There's so many health benefits to our bodies when we're drinking our greens.
1: When you're like putting together your different drinks, your different offerings, are you thinking nutrition all the time?
4: Yes. So we, this nobility drink and the immunity have actually been on our menu since day one in 2012. So when we first developed the menu, these were both on there, and they've stayed on since then because they've been customer favorites.
1: Mm.
4: Our menu is still probably 50% original, and today I brought original
2: items. So what I'm hearing you say, Greg, is if I drink this, I could actually make it to 78, which would be great. I'm sorry, Nikki. But
1: It is what it is.
2: So what, I mean, does it also, I assume it also affects digestion and all of that too. It's,
4: yeah. So the, it has celery, cucumber, this has pineapple, it has apple, it has a little bit of orange. And so you're really kind of getting that really good combination.
1: But I love the
4: variety.
1: Idea that you can get it with a fiber added to it, mm-hmm. because that's so important,
4: exactly.
1: right? When it comes to our wellness, like, and it's very hard these days to get all your veggies and fruit in on a daily basis. You know, I that's one of the reasons why I wanted to put this show together, is because I feel like we're getting told we have to do all these things. Mm-hmm. Like, we have to have so much protein. We have to do so much weightlifting. Like, we have to lower our stress. Like, we have to do all these things. There's just not enough hours in the day to get it all done.
4: Exactly. Mm-hmm. And a blender is so easy to make smoothies at home. Mm-hmm. And you just throw in that extra greens that you have in the fridge that's going to go bad if you don't do something with it. And it's just like getting into that morning ritual, like, whether it's a local juice bar or Fruitive or just your own home blender, like, it's just so easy to get those fruits and vegetables, mm-hmm. using a blender.
1: Great. Thanks so much. All right, we're going to come back to you in a little bit while we sip on this.
2: Our next guest is an old family friend, Dr. Arlene Lamba, who mm-hmm. has, she was an anesthesiologist. She's a business entrepreneur. She's a health and wellness expert.
1: She's a mommy.
2: She's a mommy too. Well, why don't you take it, since you are also, and Nikki is her client too.
1: Yes. So, how long ago?
5: We opened in 2012, and I think you were like one of our first members.
1: I think your doors opened, and I walked by it in Bethesda, and I was like, what is going on here? How do I not know about this? Who are you? What are you doing? And you laid out your grand plan of skincare, approachable skincare on a regular basis for people. So why don't you talk a little bit about how you started and how we got where we are today?
5: Yeah, so in 2012, I opened a store in Bethesda, Maryland on Cordell Avenue. The concept was fairly simple because I had struggled with my skin as an adult, not as a teenager. And when you struggle with your skin as an adult, it's a whole different market of what you feel and what's available to you. Mm-hmm. In 2012, as you guys may remember, skincare wasn't hot. It wasn't mainstream. It was like CVS, maybe Clinique system, and that's about it. So I was really lost, and I created a way to help. I was like, I'm a doctor, so lost. I hated the way people made me feel.
1: But wait, I'm going to jump in. Yeah. But this is also before subscription service.
5: Everything,
1: like,
5: yeah.
1: You are the first membership skincare that I ever saw or heard of. Like, it was so brilliant. And now everybody and their brother is doing it.
5: Yeah, I was very, very ahead. But it was because I was a customer who basically realized that if you do X, Y, Z for your skin every 30 days, your skin prescriptively will improve. But in order for that to happen, you have to be like a gym for your skin. You mm-hmm. have to want to come in every month. And the only way a member or a customer can do that, if it's affordable and they understand what they're getting for their money, mm-hmm. and they can schedule it. So I started Blush in 2012 at that time, and we signed up our first like 50 members, basically being very new, an amazing Bethesda community that supported us, and from there we grew.
1: It's amazing. All right, we're going to take a quick break. This is David and Nikki Nellis, Beauty and the Beast. We are getting wellness in studio. We'll be back in just a sec.
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2: All right, we're back on Foodie and the Beast with David and Nikki Nellis. So we're talking to our friend, Dr. Arlene Lamba, who is the founder and CEO of Glow 30.
1: So now that we're at Glow 30, mm-hmm. and you've grown so much, I mean, in the last, 2 years, you have franchises, and how many do you have now?
5: We are over 135 in development, about 30 studios open. We obviously grew from this market to mm-hmm. Virginia to D.C.
2: How do you keep track of all that?
5: That's why I said over 130 because it's a little bit more than that. But, you know, we're growing in Texas and Orlando.
2: Well, did you build an infrastructure underneath you? Are there regional managers? Who's?
5: Yeah, so the great thing about franchising is we're in the business now of teaching people skincare. Mm. We're in the business of teaching them skincare business, how to make an optimized studio. Who do you need to in order to run it? The great thing about franchising for our model is unlike traditional medical spas, we only offer about 3 to 4 treatments. So we want those 3 to 4 treatments to be executed with excellence. And your job as an operator on the ground is to make sure the vision is excellent.
1: Well, let's talk about what those treatments are. What are we offering today?
5: So back in the day when I started in 2012, I started with this concept of you come in and you get a service. Mm-hmm. And we are still true to that concept. And what we do now is that we utilize an AI system called Gloria, where a customer or a member-to-be will walk in and we will scan their skin with Gloria. And in real time, Gloria will tell you what your hydration is, pigmentation is. She gives you a glow zone score to tell you.
2: I need some breathing from my neck.
5: You know what's so funny? I think people are more apt to take advice from AI than they are from a human because humans feel judgmental and AI seems more scientific. And so we take that information, we combine it with a smart glow facials, which is our every 30-day prescriptive facial, which we design. It changes every 30 days, much like food that is in trend or in season. We also feel that a facial shouldn't be the same thing every single time you come in. So we design a different facial every month based off of what your skin will need that month. So no treatment is ever the same. And that's one of our biggest things that we started with. Right. Obviously, we do other services, which we call tone, texture, tightness, which are the three ways we feel that your glow zone score can be optimized. Mm-hmm. Your health of your skin can be optimized. And that is using micro-infusion technology, or nanoglow as we call it, micro-infusing, whether we're micro-infusing hyaluronics, whether we're micro-infusing PDRN to help the skin. Mm-hmm. And we use a laser, which is designed to help lift the dark spots off the skin. It's a mini Fraxel. And then, of course, tried and true, our Botox tox treatments, which are done every 3 months. Because come on, ladies, we can't avoid that.
1: Everybody's doing it.
2: I love that, a mini Fraxel.
1: Yes. Well, I mean, because there are...
5: No downtime.
1: I mean, right. This is all no downtime.
5: Yes.
1: Because there are some gargantuan lasers out there that will just take your skin off. I mean, you know.
5: Absolutely. There is the model. So remember, when we came in, and what I've stayed true to is... Nothing is good if you just do it once. Like, it's just not, right? I wish I could say I worked out really hardcore in the gym for an hour. I got 6-pack abs. I'm done. I'll be back in 6 months. Right. I wish I could do that. Or I ate healthy for 2 days and I'm not going to do it for the rest of the month because it's good enough.
1: Right.
5: Skin is no different. It's an organ, but it's being treated differently. It's being treated in a way that you do this one treatment and you're going to be good. The reality is your collagen's, I don't want to make everybody impressed here, but your collagen is being lost every single day.
1: Sure.
5: Genetically, but also with what we do, our stress, our lack of sleep, whatever we're doing. So it has to be a prescriptive way to target that so you don't feel stressed in 2 years and look in the mirror and say, I don't recognize myself.
1: So, but yes to all of that, obviously, as a member, I mean, it's something I agree with. There's also just so much, if you look at like 2012 when you started and today, the information out there right now about all the stuff you need to put on your skin or all the things you need to take or whether you're supposed to do injections and lasers and all that. Like, How do you zero in on that? Because you're really out on Instagram right now, really clarifying lots of things for women and people who care about their skin. What are the recommendations you're making?
5: One of the biggest things I would like a consumer to know that there is skincare and then there's the business of skincare. Mm-hmm. And sometimes they don't align. I never entered this industry to be in the business of skincare. I entered it because I was lost and I know what that feeling feels like. And every single time I go to any studio, whether we're sitting in Texas or we're sitting in Seattle or Las Vegas, is I don't want people to feel like that. But what has happened with social media that is that sometimes the information's out there faster than the research.
1: Mm-hmm.
5: So, and anybody can put the information out there. And so what I'm really trying to do is help educate people to decipher between what they really need. Like recently I did something on Costco and I was like, you know, you can get pretty affordable skincare at Costco.
1: Mm-hmm.
5: And I know people will be like, well, why don't you just talk about GO30? But I don't want it to be, I want it to give people information and a strategy to make educated, good decisions for themselves. Because at the end of the day, I'm still a physician and my whole thing was do no harm.
1: But also this puts you in a position as an expert, right? Like if you can say to somebody, yes, you could get something at Costco. You don't just have to buy my products.
5: Sure.
1: You are then an expert who is able to say, because that product is good and it is worth using.
5: Absolutely. And I think that it's important to put the customer first. But what we do, the way we decipher is when things are hot and they come in the market, and a lot of hot things come in the skincare market, especially recently, skincare is now global. Ingredients are global, not just scientific. So whether it's coming from Korea or Japan or another country, I just wait to learn it. I don't jump on anything. I don't think, oh, that's so exciting.
1: Right.
5: Because one of the things with glow is what works on one person's skin, I have to make sure it works on 95% of people who would come to us. So that makes our education process much more strict.
1: Mm-hmm.
5: And that's okay. I think that it keeps consumer safety at mind.
1: Okay. So we have about a minute left.
5: Yes.
1: What do you think is one of the biggest myths right now about skincare?
5: I think one of the biggest myths in skincare is that if I do that one laser or that one $1,000, $2,000 treatment or that one treatment that I'm going to get the results I need and I'll be good for a while. The reality is lasers create an inflammatory process, which is not a bad thing. That Kris Jenner's facelift, for instance, a great example of that.
1: Right.
5: She got a lot of, you know, feedback, it looked amazing. And in a couple of months, she got feedback that maybe she's not happy and maybe it doesn't look amazing. There's an inflammation that happens when you do a treatment and that makes certain skin look tight and amazing for a couple of months. And then it kind of starts showing the real results underneath.
1: Mm.
5: Not bad, not good, but to understand that there's no once and done.
1: Right. It's constant.
5: Yes.
1: No, and I like your analogy to like working out because that sort of takes us to our next guest in a minute. But before, because you're right, if I want my abs to stay, I have to work out.
5: That's right. Right?
1: They're not going to be with me forever if I stop. So the same does it. It's the same thing for your skin. Can you tell everybody where we can find you, please, online and on the gram?
5: So, of course, at Dr. Arlene Lamba, if you want to learn more about affordable, approachable skincare tactics, and Glow 30, and Glow 30 is available in Bethesda, Arlington, Old Town, The Wharf,
1: Shaw,
5: and all over our DMV, which we're really grateful for because this is where we started.
1: Great. Thanks, Arlene. Thank you so much. Okay. I'm going to go to you quickly because you've taken up a lot of time, Greg, because you're so interesting. Tell us quickly what you poured here.
4: So I brought our best seller, which is strawberry banana, which is amazing because it's so simple, but it's like such a good seller. But I also brought strawberry banana with an acai booster, which really kind of goes in line with skincare because acai is so high in antioxidants.
1: Mm.
4: And this acai I get directly from Bolivia. So I went down to Bolivia. I went climb the acai tree myself.
2: Like and Butch Cassidy and the Sundance Kid.
1: Nobody gets that reference.
2: Yes, they do.
1: Okay, go ahead.
4: So this is acai with no additives to it. And and that's really important. Like even our almond milk that is in here, we get Blue Diamond top of the line almonds in and we make our almond milks from scratch in-house with no additives. So you really are getting a very clean, pure smoothie here.
2: You want to hold classes, teach people how to pronounce acai.
1: All right. Let's get in to our physical fitness.
2: All right. Well, Eva Cranford is a personal training manager with Equinox Wisconsin Avenue in D.C. And Equinox is great. It's the
1: it's a sexy gym.
2: It's the top of the pyramid. Mm-hmm. But they have a new program called ARC, which is all kinds of health. Why don't you tell us about it?
10: So our ARC program was born out of the understanding that women's health, especially in the fitness space, has been largely underserved. Mm-hmm. Most of the research around the type of fitness and the type of exercise programs that are most effective have been done on men, well, historically. Of course. Right? This is across all science, but we've especially seen this in the fitness space. And so at Equinox, it's really important to us to be ahead of the game and to start things before the next group does. And so serving these largely underserved groups, i.e. women approaching menopause and perimenopause and postmenopause, has been a huge priority for us. And then equipping the coaches to be able to meet each of these members exactly where they are, because often there's so much, like we've talked about, so much information out there. And ultimately, the ability to filter through all of that information is one of the hardest parts for people. Mm-hmm. People have tried Jazzercise, they've tried yoga, they've tried shake weights, they've tried do more cardio, spin, you name it, they've tried it. And what they find is that as they go through their 20s, 30s, 40s, into their 50s, the things that served them 20 years ago, 10 years ago, no longer serve them. Mm-hmm. And then their doctor is coming to them saying, hey, we're really concerned about, you know, your bone mineral density, osteoporosis risk. And if we don't get this corrected soon, we're going to be having a different conversation a decade from now.
2: It honestly sounds like, you know, you're inside there, at Glow 30 is outside. There should be a Glow 30 in every Equinox.
10: Would be a great partnership. Would be a great partnership. Would be a great partnership.
2: Just take my 10% and go home. Thank you. So what is the program exactly?
10: So the program is a 10-week intensive that each of our coaches who get the opportunity to go through learn all sorts of women's health programming. So it starts with training around how to train around people's menstrual cycle and the different stages throughout the menstrual cycle, and how somebody shows up week one versus week two versus week three versus week four can be very different. So equipping coaches to understand how to flex for the needs of the member depending on.
1: So thoughtful because I just like, I'm not menstruating anymore. So to me, like, I think about, I really worked out hard in my 20s and 30s in gyms and 40s. And, you know, there were days that I was like, what's wrong with me? Why, you know, why aren't I hitting it
10: right,
1: the way I want to?
10: Right.
1: You know, and there wasn't anybody around me being like, your hormones. Like, you know what I mean? Like, that kind of information I just don't think was as readily available, even though it seems intuitive.
10: Yeah. And so what we find is this concept of no pain, no gain, push harder, push harder, push harder.
2: No matter what.
10: Exactly. It ultimately ends up depleting the energy availability that people show up to exercise with. There's a certain amount of energy and fuel that's required to be on board to perform at the way that we need to. Mm-hmm. And so the concepts around fasted cardio and how much protein you need, how much carbs you need, all of those things can change depending on where you are in your menstrual cycle, how old you are, how quickly you've approached menopause, if you've had a baby, if how long ago you've had a baby, right, if you're trying to get pregnant again, if you're on IVF, the list goes on and on and on. It's endless. And so the reason we created this program was to serve the coaches to be able to equip the members with better information. This puts them in a position where they are more equipped when they come in and feel more empowered.

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4: All right, we're back on Foodie and the Beast with David and Nikki Nellis talking to Eva Cranford, who is a personal training manager with Equinox Wisconsin Avenue in D.C.
5: Mm-hmm.
4: And we're talking about the ARC program, which is specially defined and developed for women as they go through.
5: There are different phases.
6: Different life stages. Absolutely.
4: I got a quick kind of tangential
5: question. I don't feel like he should get any questions. Go ahead.
4: I'm married to a woman. Do men have a cycle? I think they do. Do we?
6: That's a great question, and it's actually funny that you would
4: have. There are parts of the month where I like I don't give up. And there are other times when I go to the gym and I'm raring to go.
6: So there are hormonal shifts that men experience. Is it as formalized and structured as a woman's monthly cycle?
4: But as we age?
6: No. But yes, as you age, absolutely. And it's really funny that you asked me that question because I was actually speaking with my dad. I'm laughing because I was just speaking with my dad over the weekend because he was asking me some of the same questions because I was telling him about coming on to talk about this and how excited I was. And he asked, does this apply to men too? And it does. It's just not quite as sharp of a change that women experience. So there is a shift that happens for men as they age, and the energy demands and the type of lifting and the type of exercise they should do does shift with each passing decade. The difference lies in the fact that for women, that hormonal shift almost seems to happen overnight.
4: Like falling off a cliff.
6: Yes, right. Because menopause is a moment. It's not a season, whereas a lot of people think it's over the course of 6 to 8 months. It's literally defined as a certain moment. Mm. So it's a little bit different.
5: And with all this sort of information out there right now, you know, like protein, like I feel like it's like, 10 years ago or 15 years ago when everybody was like, no carbs, right? No carbs, no fat, this is good. You know, sure. Like it feels like a trend, protein, and like that's why there's no cottage cheese in any of the stores. And then also for, you know, women who are like my age, you know, like in their late 50s, like lifting and weights. I know it's all important, but everybody's kind of like poo-pooing cardio, and it's like, it's confusing.
6: It really is. There's so much information out there, and you'll hear from any of my clients who I ever speak to, if a diet or a plan has a name, I'm not a fan of it.
5: Okay.
6: So if there's a brand attached to it or anything to that nature.
5: Because it's all about money.
6: For sure. And so the way I tend to approach it with my clients and then with the coaches that I'm equipping right now as well is the keep it simple approach. Can you get your protein intake that's best for your body weight and your lean body mass? Are you drinking enough water? Mm. Are you lifting weights at least 3 times per week? If you're hitting those three things, a lot of the other pieces that get really complicated and messy tend to work themselves out. Sleep tends to regulate. Energy tends to regulate. Performance in the gym goes up. People find more empowerment, more confidence. Relationships improve. I've seen it year after year after year. I've been doing this for 7 years now and have helped hundreds and hundreds of people through this process, that when they get through the weeds and all of the different things that are going on and really zero in on, can I hit these big rocks well, that it takes away from that pressure of, I have to do everything perfect. I have to do this many classes, this many calories, do this much. prioritize protein.

0: And at every meal, drink 100 ounces of water a day, lift weights at least 3 times a week.
1: 100 ounces is 8 glasses of water.
0: Little more than that.
2: I probably hit the 100 ounces of water. When you say weightlifting, how long?
0: So that's going to depend on where you are as far as your season of life. If we're speaking specifically to women as they get through into their 30s, 40s, 50s, less about how long, more about progression safely towards heavier weights.
2: Okay.
0: That's what we tend to find. A lot of the information out there has told us smaller weights, higher rep, do it as long as possible, take it to fatigue. But what a lot of the new emerging research is telling us is that the heavier we lift, mm-hmm. it gets a more sufficient stimulus for the adaptation and recovery that we're looking for, which okay. is better bone mineral density, more longevity, higher performance long term. Power is being able to catch yourself when you fall.
2: Right.
0: Saving yourself from a fall in your 70s is instrumental to your health long term.
2: Right.
0: You don't think about it when you're 35. You should, if you,
1: you
0: ask
1: know,
0: me.
1: I thought about
0: should.
1: It last night when I tripped over a 120-pound Great Pyrenees and headed for the wall.
0: Sure. It happens all the time. It happens all the time.
2: So I have a question, and sure. I'm sort of curious. This is a personal question, but weighted vests. I'm sort of like, what's the jury on that? Because I'm seeing everybody wearing them. I walk a lot. I try to walk, 6 to 8 miles a day, like 5 times a week. So I'm not wearing a weighted vest.
0: To answer your question, is it beneficial from time to time for some people? Of course, especially okay. if their total movement is pretty diminished long term and you want to get as much out of the little movement that you do.
2: Mm-hmm.
0: But if you're getting an appropriate amount of movement in throughout your day and you're exercising 3 to 4 days a week, and when I say exercise, getting your heart rate up to that uncomfortable space, mm-hmm. load-bearing exercises, things that really get you sweaty and breathy where you're really challenged, not just, oh, I feel the burn, right? Where you are really pushing yourself to limitations. Things like weighted vests or ankle weights and all those additional things, in my experience, are a little kitschy and don't actually get you what you're looking for. I'd rather your energy be focused on really, really well-executed weightlifting versus okay. adding little things to all the other stuff.
2: I love that. Okay, we're going to end on that, Andy, yeah? Okay, I want to thank you so much.
0: Of course.
2: Tell everybody where
1: a heavy
2: we...
1: heavy weight off my chest.
2: Tell everybody, please, where we can find you.
0: Yes, absolutely.
2: Follow you and et cetera.
0: Sure. You can find us at 16 Ridge Square Northwest in the City Ridge Complex. We're mm-hmm. next to the Wegmans, right off of Wisconsin Avenue. And Instagram at Equinox.
2: Excellent. Thank you. All right, great. Come back up to the mic. Don't shy away. All right. What did you pour us last year?
3: I just brought our cold brew coffee.
2: It's and really good.
3: Yeah, it's a Nicaraguan blend, and we make it air fruitive every day. One of our smoothies that we've had from day one has this in the smoothie. It's our coffee date smoothie, but we also have a full coffee bar. So come on in when you want your coffee.
2: Did you have that originally?
3: Our city center location just does like really minor. 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Our new location has a full coffee bar.
2: Okay. And what was it about this coffee?
3: This coffee, it really...
2: I mean, it's chocolatey.
3: Yeah. 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It's one of our best sellers, the coffee date smoothie.
2: Mm-hmm.
3: But we also sell it as just a cold brew.
2: That's amazing. Okay, so tell us lastly, because we haven't talked about any of the food products that you have there, but you do food as well.
3: Yeah, so we have salads and wraps. Our Hail to the Kale salad is very popular. Our
2: and it's all plant-based?
3: It's all plant-based. Mm. And yet I just had a conversation yesterday with a friend who brought a bunch of people, and they were like, none of them eat plant-based regularly and everybody loved it. So that's really the response we're always getting, is like, we've really tried to make the food accessible to everybody.
1: So what's in the sandwiches and the.
2: Well, there's no chicken.
1: Yeah. You do breakfast stuff too?
3: We have our breakfast wrap, which we use tofu as the base in the mm-hmm. breakfast wrap. We also have a sweet potato wrap with sweet potato and kale and our house-made sauce.
2: Yum.
3: And so you're going to leave full, and, the flavor profiles are...
2: But I would imagine since you first opened, I mean, there's really been a huge pendulum swing on plant-based, the sort of how the public sees plant-based. I think, 20 years ago, people were like, meh. And now people are like, oh, I mean, it's not that uncommon.
3: Yeah. So I bought plantbased.com, years ago before it was popular. I still run plantbased.com. Mm-hmm. And so, yeah, I'm all about eating plant-based, eating your fruits and vegetables.
1: $1 million.
3: And now I see it everywhere. But it's really like I'm fully plant-based, but I really want to encourage people, like, you can just do one meal a week that's right. plant-based, and that's so good for you.
2: No, you're 100% right. Like, it doesn't have to be a lifestyle. It can just be a part of your life.
3: Yeah.
2: I love that. Okay, tell everybody, please, where they can find you.
3: Yeah, so come on by City Center, D.C. We're right downtown, close to Metro Center, and then we are also over at Archives and there on Pennsylvania Avenue. So we'd love to see you come by. And we are launching New Zealand style ice cream in June.
2: All right.
3: And it's really incredible.
2: I feel like you buried the lead here, Greg.
3: It's incredible because we actually add your fruits. Like, if we want a strawberry ice cream, we actually add it to order.
2: Ooh.
3: So it's like your ice cream is like your blueberries, strawberries, or chocolate, whatever
1: Trading
3: you want to add
1: ice
3: is,
1: cream before
3: is
1: your
3: me.
1: Eyes.
2: Cool. All right, great. Thanks so much. All right, you want to wrap this up?
1: I'm hungry now.
2: Okay.
1: All right, so every week I try and hope to remind everybody that while we sit in here and talk about all kinds of cool stuff, that there is a pretty big world of misery out there with between the wars and the famines and the weather and all that. So while you're thinking about how to treat yourself and to good food or good treatments or working out, maybe also think about dropping $5 on the Red Cross or the Red Crescent or Jose or something, because we have a responsibility to the people, the have-nots, because we are the haves. And that's true for animals, too. We're big supporters of the ASPCA and a donkey rescue operation out of Walla Walla, Washington, because again, it's important that we sort of take care of the entire planet.
2: Right.
1: That's it.
2: It's important to give back. You can't get if you don't give. That's the sort of the way it works.
1: Donkeys.
2: I want to thank everybody for joining us in studio today. This was such an informative show, and it really sort of fuels me for the kinds of things that I want to be doing internally in my life. Everything you heard here today, you can find on the list, areyouonit.com, the online e-zine that tells you how everything happening in the DMV. Of course, you want to follow me at NYCCINELLIS on all the platforms. Check out what we're doing on YouTube. There's so many great things happening. I'm doing amazing interviews on Industry Night. And of course, you want to follow me on the gram. I'm not really on TikTok, but I am eating and working out and doing all the great things, and you can see
1: it all
2: there. Yeah,
1: we're not on Truth Social either.
2: Okay, thank you for that. Everybody be safe out there and have a delicious week.
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5: From ABC News, I'm Mike Dubusky. New reaction today to a proposed fund made up of taxpayer dollars that President Trump is planning to create to pay out victims of so-called government weaponization. Representative Jamie Raskin, the top Democrat on the House Judiciary Committee, spoke with ABC's This Week.
6: This, of course, is a political grievance fund that Donald Trump can use to pay off his friends. If these people have a valid cause of action, they should bring it to the court like every other American does.
5: The fund, which would be created in exchange for the president dropping his lawsuit against the IRS, is also drawing condemnation from Republicans like Senator Thomas Massie of Kentucky.
7: We should change those laws so that to give people standing when they've had their rights violated, because people have been wronged. We need to make it easier to get that money, but that's action that Congress needs to take. I don't think you can do that. You can't just take $1 billion or $10 billion unilaterally with the executive branch. Congress has the power of the purse.
5: President Trump now taking aim at Massie on social media, calling him the worst Republican congressman in history and urging Kentucky voters to vote him out ahead of Massie's primary election on Tuesday. Speaking of primaries, Republican Senator Bill Cassidy of Louisiana has become the first U.S. senator to lose a primary since 2017. President Trump calling Cassidy a disloyal disaster, and Cassidy responding after his loss last night.
8: People of character and integrity don't spend their time attacking people on the internet.
5: The Long Island Railroad, North America's largest commuter rail system, remains shut down amid a strike. New York Governor Kathy Hochul now urging both sides to get a deal done.
9: I did not want a strike. The MTA did not want a strike. The MTA has put fair offers on the table. In fact, many of them.
5: Hochul also asking commuters to work from home tomorrow if they can. You're listening to ABC News.
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19: The security clearance process is complicated. Policies are confusing, continuous vetting is expanding, and national security professionals everywhere are asking the same thing. What does this mean for me? Whether you're applying for your first clearance or navigating new reporting requirements after years in the system, the questions aren't always easy, but the answers matter. That's why we're here. 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
20: 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Compensation questions are always relevant, and the 2026 Clearance Jobs Compensation Report arrives at a moment of uncertainty for the cleared workforce. Average compensation climbed to a record high of $126,125. Jill Hamilton, our guest today, might have to correct me if I'm wrong. But there's a lot of other factors in the compensation landscape. So to dive into all of that, I have Jill Hamilton, our content director at Clearance Jobs, on the show to chat all things 2026 compensation. Thank you, Jill, for joining us.
21: Thanks for having me. It's a big topic every year.
20: It is. I think it's a good, we usually unpack these results right after the survey drops, but I'm glad that our timing is this timing because I do think a lot of companies do annual performance reviews, not necessarily in January, but in the summer time frame. So it's a good time, regardless of, you know, where you're at, to look at your compensation. Compensation report really dives into a lot of data points. Were you anticipating higher pay when you ran the survey? I feel like there's, again, we know there's a lot more candidates on the market and job seekers. Do you think there's anything that signals from that high compensation? Are there other factors beyond the current labor market?
21: I thought it was either going to stay just up a little bit. I don't know that I was anticipating a 6% jump. It went up about 7,000 year over year. And our respondents are pretty stable every year. So we had well over 11,000 respondents this past year, and they all tick the boxes of everybody kind of falls in the same camp. We're a very stable job market within national security. We don't like to rock the boat too much. So you don't really see like ginormous jumps in like Gen Z or ginormous jumps in, you know, experience levels. Everything is pretty stable. And if it grows, it like steadily grows. Like we've seen Gen Z numbers grow over the years just by tiny little increments as they break their way into the market. And so I think it's interesting to watch, because when you see that number climb, you know, it's based on a really steady workforce, that there's no major drivers that are in there. The only thing that was majorly changing this past year was the constant executive orders that dropped out and really did shake up. It shook up a lot. But mostly what it did is I think it shook up how people feel in the market. So it did make candidates more willing to explore. Candidates who maybe never thought of leaving their job before, especially in the federal government, are now on the market. So it is a very candidate-heavy market where maybe tipping more senior level, willing to shop around and look, some of them were a little bit hesitant to actually follow through with a job offer because they thought, you know, a bird in the hand, maybe that's worth more right now. We don't actually want to rock the boat. And then you had people who are, of course, already out in the market transitioning out of the federal government. So there was a lot of shifting things this past year, even though we're still a pretty, by and large, stable community.
20: Well, and that's going to be interesting. You mentioned that, like, the demographic makeup. I will be curious. We were at AI Expo recently, and somebody was talking about a recent OPM talk. I'm not going to remember the exact figure, but I think they were saying that only 8% of the federal workforce is less than 30. So there is, you mentioned the executive orders, a lot of the DRPs. I think a lot of that was, I said, it's like shaking, and seeing what comes out. And I think a lot of us trying to get those folks who have kind of been holding on to their jobs to let go and make room for newer workers. And now you could see if you have a lot more younger workers, maybe that's lower compensation on average, but we also know a lot of the folks who leave the federal government then come into the private sector. So if you have that experience level, and I know the report looks at that, like experience level, education, certifications. Do you find, is there one like real silver bullet when it comes to compensation that you see year after year?
21: There's a couple. I mean, I think that's one thing to think about when you're talking about performance reviews, especially for the candidates, or even if you're talking about like if you're a manager and you're looking at all the different components, there's a lot that goes into compensation levels. And it really does come down to, you know, there's your experience level. Education levels, even those are still important because as a contractor, those requirements for skills-based hiring haven't trickled down to the labor categories. And so your education level does earn you that higher paycheck. Then you have, like you said, the certifications. You have your clearance level where you're being paid for your skill and for meeting that labor category. But the reality is when it's harder to find a top secret candidate with your experience level, you're going to have to be paid more in order to be retained. And so those are just facts. So the reality is a top secret clearance does earn on average more than a secret clearance. Now, you know, you could easily get a good high paying job with a secret clearance, but there are a lot of times a top secret clearance just does pay more. Or if you get a full scope poly, even more, that bumps it up even higher because they're just harder to find and it's a longer process that you have to go through. Location is a big driver. So that is something, while all our top locations, there's over 10 locations that pay, more locations that pay six-figure salaries, but these are where the major hubs are, where they have the six-figure salaries. But then you do see key locations like Colorado, California, the DC, Maryland, Virginia, triad here, you know, it does typically pay a lot higher than, you know, your Florida, Texas, Alabama, North Carolina, some of those other ones, but you still see a six-figure salary. These are obviously on average. So a lot of factors go into that, but your location is a big driver. So it's something to keep in mind, especially for those who are transitioning out of the military or trying to look for a place to live. You should enjoy where you live. But when you do look at jobs, you do have to keep in mind location is a big factor in that, along with all those other different components. And so cost of living is higher in certain places. So that does drive that compensation up.
20: I love the compensation data because, right, we splice and dice it out a lot of different ways, right? So we're reaping the benefits. Our next white paper is also military compensation, looking at that. So I did appreciate that it broke down the regions. My Midwestern region is never top, but man, our housing prices, people, you can really get a lot of square footage for the dollar. But it is like, it does, there are different factors. And then what job market is out there? I think we look at those regions, but we know Wright-Patterson is doing a lot of hiring. A lot of it is timing, contract awards, location. There's different factors that weigh into like the compensation you can get. And that's how we sometimes see these outlier states or locations. Well, and it's because if they have a real hiring effort, they're able to pay for that. I wanted to talk about the willing to change jobs figure because it's something we track every year. I thought it was actually down a little bit, but I might be misremembering that 78% were willing to change jobs. That's typically been 80 or above. So not like a big thing, but we've been doing this report so long that I feel like sometimes small changes are big movements. So even that tiny, like, it is obviously a very mobile workforce, right? And that's just a more like, would you take a job for the right opportunity? Probably everyone should say yes to that. But there is a little bit more hesitancy to move right now than there has been while still being pretty open to mobility. Were there any other insights you saw on like kind of job mobility, willing to change jobs, that factor?
21: Yeah, I think some of the things that just stand out, you know, some of them like career change, you know, that they're looking for, like 24% reason for making a change in the next year, career change. But that's pretty huge. And some of that can also be even going from federal to contractor. That's a huge career change. Depending upon where you sit in the federal government, I've said a lot this past year that some candidates making this move coming out of the federal government going into private sector is actually almost like a military transition for them, that they haven't really been equipped to make that transition. We put a lot into military members coming out of the military and how to make that transition, how to translate what you did and all those things. And a lot of times for people coming out of the federal government, there does need to be a bit of a translation from what you did because you have a language that you speak. And, you know, I still refund somebody in my life for like, you know, they do two spaces. I mean, lots of people do two spaces. Lawyers do two spaces after every period. But I'm like, not, he's like, it always has to be there, the two spaces anyway. But I'm just saying there are certain things that, you know, have to be translated or look at your time because it is a time of service. And some people went into it thinking, I'm going to be there for 20 to 30 years, just like a military member. That was the approach. And when that changes and the ground shifts beneath you and you have to figure out a different way, I think it came up on a lot of people this year unexpectedly. And so giving a lot of grace for people when you're interviewing or just like we would want to give to military members, because this is public service. And so, yeah, I think that's one of the things that I've seen. It was interesting to look at the reasons why compensation went up or down, with whether some people took a decrease where they changed jobs because they had to take a lower paying job this past year. Because again, life was pretty unexpected. And it did hit contractors as well. You know, contracts that were solid, you know, maybe shifted gears this year and people had to pivot and the period of performance ended sooner than they thought it would, or it wasn't renewed. They didn't get the option year extended. So a lot of those things that used to feel very, very stable, you just have to be a little more agile and willing to jump around, you know, and shift gears and move into other things and try new things and grow your expertise so that you can stay relevant and you can stay moving forward and keep that compensation climbing. Even if you took a little bit of a step back, it's like, you know, it's like in a weight loss program, you know, when you step on the scale, 1 week you're up a couple pounds, next week you go down five, you know, like you sometimes when you're trying to build your...
20: Bring this real life. So I haven't owned a scale in like 20 years, Jill, and I got just a shout out to DHI Group. Our healthcare benefits are solid, but I got some email and it was like, sign up for our program so you can get a free scale. I was like, what are you trying to tell me about my life, United Health Group? Do I look like I need a scale? What is going on with the emails? But
21: biological feedback is what I say. You know, it's just feedback. It's not your value. Same with your compensation. It's just sometimes feedback. Sometimes it's the state of the market. Sometimes, you know, it's the salt intake that we had, and that's just the water retention the next day. You know, it's just all feedback. feedback.
20: I felt judged, but it does tie into, I wanted to talk about like benefits outside of compensation, because I think we ask about that in the report too, right? What are some of the things that would drive you? I do feel like it used to be like flexibility, remote work, things like that. I would sense that the market is kind of pushing back on that, but kind of outside of compensation, what are some of those climate, you know, questions or feedback that you got on outside benefits or other things?
21: Well, aside from benefits, we do ask from like what would increase employee happiness, particularly, and which does tie into that, because you're right, remote work is always a key driver. And then people who said they actually had remote work options did, of course, decrease this last year with all the return to office mandates that happened, which would impact primarily government, but also impacted contractors, especially as they're supporting government clients. But yeah, higher compensation, you're right, always is the biggest driver. But trainings and certifications, meaningful work, which is a really, you know, a lot of people say meaningful work, and that is really important. And so highlighting the mission of what national security work is for the workforce is really important to do, so they understand where they fit within the ecosystem. I think sometimes it can just be like, yeah, we all show up, we just got to get our work done and do that. But when we take the meaning out of it behind what we do, it can really decrease employee happiness. So communicating that is important. Obviously, the flexible work schedules and better work-life balance typically comes up a lot too. And I think if you can't give remote options or a hybrid even, I think understanding people's work-life balance and, you know, the vacation days and supporting them that way, you know, obviously you want your health to be supported. So that could come up with the work-life balance, the hours to be able to just go to the doctor's office or to get things done that you need. It's a very fast paced world out there. And so especially in some of those locations that are the flow, I live in Northern Virginia, the flow of the traffic, the flow of life, it's very fast paced and it's very full. And so giving your employees that space to be able to try to come close to getting it all done, which you can't, but you can try and feel less of a failure. You know, I think that can go a long way to help them feel supported and feel like their company has got their back.
20: And it will be interesting to see. I feel like, you know, at the very beginning of kind of all of this federal workforce reorganization, there was a strong push to the rigidity in the process. But I think over time, as you see, you know, different federal managers come into the helm, we've seen like hopefully a little bit more opening in terms of flexibility, because to your point, like simple things like an hour, being able to go into the office an hour or two later and flex your hours just a small amount can, as you know, in the Northern Virginia area, have such a big difference on your commute. And I think at the very beginning, the feedback I feel like I heard organically was a lot of people didn't have that flexibility. But to your point of like, if you compensation and flexibility are key drivers, so for employers hiring, that's key. And we know for candidates looking, that's a kind of one of the factors that they hope for, or hope to find in an employer.
21: Yeah, for sure.
20: And then the other key area is kind of that skill set, right? So IT, engineering, tech salaries, which we drill into more in future reports, but we've typically seen kind of those skills be critical ones when it comes to compensation. Kind of what other job category based comp data stood out? Are there certain engineering, IT across the board? Like what's kind of the skill sets? And do you think candidates are starting to level up their skills, add in IT skills, certifications to help bump that compensation as well?
21: Yeah, no, I mean, engineering typically takes the highest. And when you put the two together, I mean, I've looked at different ways to level up your compensation, especially in IT and engineering, where you'll see it the most based on what role you fill. There's the typical path of just going through the experience levels, and experience is a big driver in compensation. Once you get past the 5 years of experience mark and you have your baseline certifications you have to have, is for the DoD 8140, I think it's called, in order to meet those qualifications, then you could add a master's on there. You do see education. If you put a master's on there, a graduate level degree, it will bump it up. But you also see that by getting another 5 years of experience. So, I mean, you can have the, what I call like the triple threat, which is the experience when you get there. Like when you get about over 10 years experience and you can add on high-level certifications plus a graduate degree, it really drives, I mean, we're talking $40,000 to $50,000 compensation differences. When we look at the numbers, I mean, it is a big differentiator. And that's without even like splicing apart whether or not you have a top secret versus a secret. You know, like there are a lot of different ways to splice and dice that data. But if you're not technical, that's, I mean, we do see business degrees. I mean, I'm a business degree here myself, you know. I really do think, yes, the AI skills, we want them. And we also want the people who know how to use them. And I think the business majors, the people with those types of the soft, like, not that you don't have soft skills if you're in IT and engineering. A lot of you do. That's fantastic. But, you know, with a business major, you know, every contract needs somebody who's a lawyer. They need the contracts support personnel. They need the program managers, the project managers. And those are hard positions sometimes. I talk to a lot of candidates out in the field, and it's harder sometimes as a candidate to break in as a project manager, because sometimes those can be, people like to promote from within. They like to say, this one has technical experience, so then now we're going to elevate them to be the project manager for this new contract. And I understand that too, but I think just get your resume out there for the project manager positions and just keep knocking on doors, because it is a good paying position if you can make that right connection and network and do things that to get connected. There are some great positions out there, especially for project and program managers. Those are also super high paying. So, and of course, the intelligence community, you know, you have a lot of security office work. There's a lot of different ways to break out in the field. There's just a lot of different roles. I tell people, whatever you do that needs a security clearance for, I mean, you could be a top secret chef. You might not be at like a five-star restaurant. That's not probably it.
20: Hey, don't be hating on those dining halls. I'll eat at the CIA any day if you invite me. Or the general officers, like, oh, the dining. I mean, they got the nice plates. It pays to reach the higher echelon sometimes. You get a nice meal out of it. No, I love it. We always talk about like data trumps conjecture. So I feel like the compensation report gives you data that you can use, that you can drive into those salary negotiations that are coming up. Parting question, Jill, like if you had to summarize the mood of the cleared workforce in one word or phrase based on the data of this year, kind of what would be your parting word or phrase?
21: I would think my first word that came to mind was wary. I do think we're a bit wary. Like this past year, there's a little PTSD for some people of just how, and I'm not trying to take that word lightly. I do think it was probably a disconcerting year, but we're a resilient bunch. The national security workforce is resilient. They're a bunch of fighters, and they're going to keep fighting and powering through, supporting the mission. And even if, you know, you should be watchful. Watchful might be better than wary. So let's be watchful, be resilient, and, you know, keep doing the good work that you're doing. So it's important work, no matter how shaky it all feels. But you got to be agile and, like, know where to go to the next one, you know, so watchful.
20: I like it. I think wary, watchful, and resilient. Yeah, you get to. I said word or phrase, so, you know, gave you some flexibility there. So, well, thank you, Jill Hamilton, Content Director, Clearance Jobs. Check out the Clearance Jobs Compensation Report. Great data, great information, and more data rolling out over the next few months. So be sure to visit all of our news and content over at clearancejobs.com.
0: Good morning, good afternoon, and good evening. Hi, I'm John Barry of Barry & Barry PLLC. I'm a security clearance lawyer, and I'm here today with Lindy Kaiser talking about the unique security clearance issues facing federal employees. Federal employees, as opposed to contractors, face a lot of different issues with their security clearance, and there are a lot of different procedures and other types of things that apply to a federal employee that don't apply to those, you know, working in the private sector with a clearance. And there's a lot of different unique issues, not only just to federal employees, but where they work, because each agency has a slightly different practice.
20: Yeah. Can you speak to that a little bit? Because I think folks sometimes are surprised to know that contractors and federal employees really face a very different scenario when it comes to navigating any issues with clearances. Why is that? I don't understand that.
0: I don't understand it either. I mean, a lot of times people with clearance issues in the private sector, especially your general, maybe DOD sort of thing, or DHS, maybe okay, well, everything is being processed, you know, generally speaking. You know, they're not like briefed off and everything else. But what happens with federal employees, and this is more like in the last 5 years, where they've gotten really strict with leave. I mean, we used to have situations where federal employees would be on paid leave while a security clearance issue was resolved. And obviously that was a cost to the government. But, you know, as I look at it, that was a fair cost because they took forever to process these cases, you know, but they took that away. So a lot of times what you see now is federal employees, if they have a security clearance issue, they get a notice that, hi, your clearance is suspended. We're going to look into it. And either on the same day or maybe 3 days later, they'll get a notice saying, hi, we're going to propose your indefinite suspension without pay because you don't have an active clearance right now. Thank you very much. And so people come to me and like, what can we do about this proposed indefinite suspension? Well, we get due process and then we're more than likely to lose because there's really not much you can do unless the federal employer has uncleared work. And that's a rarity, or at least if they do, they will say they don't. You know, and so that person is left, you know, I'll give you an example, DHS, you know, they could literally be waiting for a hearing for a year. They're not getting paid. They technically still encumber the position and they can't really leave because if they want to be stay in the cleared community, they got to wait and see what happens with their clearance instead of like resign and then try again. I mean, some people have done that, been successful, but it's just really difficult for federal employees. I mean, everyone, there's this myth that federal employees have the world and can do everything and never get fired. But really, and for security clearances, I think they have it worse off.
20: Yeah, the indefinite suspension, I have heard of that before. What are steps that folks can take if they get that notice? Do most of them go through the wickets of trying to, you know, appeal the denial and all of that and then get the clearance back? Do some of them just cut and run? And does that leave you in a loss of jurisdiction status? And I feel like I have heard from those folks, and then they'll contact me like 2 years later. Hey, I decided I want to go back. What are their options then?
0: Yeah, I mean, people do all sorts of things. Like sometimes if they get legal advice, you know, they get a frank discussion about whether or not, I mean, what do they want to do? Do they want to fight this or, you know, and remain in an unpaid status? Or do they want to just call it a day, resign? It wouldn't necessarily be a resignation and termination. It, you know, there's been no action on their employment side posed. I mean, they have had their clearance suspended. So they would have to note that their clearance would, for most agencies, would not be adjudicated. So it would be loss of jurisdiction. A lot of those folks sometimes go to the private sector, uncleared community for a couple of years and then come back and try again. That has been somewhat successful if you wait enough time. But if the people want to fight it, you know, I tell them, okay, first off, maybe think about whether or not you want to spend on a lawyer to respond. I mean, a lot of times I say invest your funds in getting legal defense on the appeal. I mean, I represent people in the indefinite suspensions too. I mean, people like to be represented in those things, but you can't always get them uncleared work. And when you can't get them uncleared work, you get due process, but the problem is there's really nothing you can appeal to the Merit Systems Protection Board. I mean, you can say they didn't give you full process, but the MSPB's rarely, maybe once every 15 years, rule in your favor. I find out what their game plan is first before I advise them. A lot of times, you know, if it's something simple and it looks like they can get past the hurdle, okay, let's get through the proposed indefinite suspension. You're going to be on indefinite suspension for a little while without pay. Look at outside employment. We will notify them about outside employment. You can work while we wait until we have a day so we can have a personal appearance after we've done the written response. And so that's generally what most folks do. I mean, some agencies it really just depends on the agency how quickly you can get through the process.
20: So talk about, you mentioned Merit Systems Protection Board. What is their role in this? They don't have any role in the security clearance process, right? There's been a hard like understanding about that.
0: They used to. I used to be able to make arguments until they locked that down about 10 or 12 years ago. I mean, you have to have due process. And that's not really hard to do. You know, here's your notice. Here is an opportunity to argue against it with the deciding official. Here's the information that's relied upon. You won't get much, maybe just the notice saying your clearance was suspended. And after you get a decision, if it's adverse, which it's almost certainly going to be because you don't have an active clearance, you have the legal right to go to the Merit Systems Protection Board in many cases, which hears appeals for these types of lengthy suspensions. But the problem is they won't overturn a national security decision. And that's not how they'll look at it. They'll look at it as like a loss of condition of your employment. And so you're just not going to win. But a lot of people think, I'll just appeal to the MSPB. And a lot of people will. Some lawyers will take it, maybe if they're not as familiar with the national security issues. And it's just, you're going to spend likely a fair amount of money and not get the result you want. It's better to focus, if you want to, on the clearance suspension and trying to overturn that.
20: Because then if you get the clearance suspension overturned, then the employment issues have resolved themselves already and trickles down. Or you can be like, screw you, federal government. I'm going to the private sector and take your clearance with you, right? So win-win.
0: Yeah, no, it's win-win. They have a very limited amount of time to restore you once your clearance is given a green light. So most folks end up challenging it and then working outside employment if they need.
20: Sounds like the best path to take in a bad path.
0: Like I said, some agencies are, it can take years or it can take months. It really just depends on where you're at.
20: I think that was the most depressing episode. So good to conclude on that. You got anything else on that one? I got nothing on federal employment.
0: You can always rebound generally, unless the security issue is the worst thing in the world. Given enough time and, working yourself back, you can get cleared again. It's unfortunate to deal with a lot of these things when they hit you, but give it a year or two and things will be okay.
20: Oh, that was the optimistic closure I needed, John. Thank you.
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24: Hello and welcome to the show. I'm Federal News Network reporter Drew Friedman. It's no question that 2025 was a year of major change for the federal workforce. More than 348,000 federal employees either quit, retired, were laid off, or otherwise left their jobs last year. With some limited hiring opportunities as well, that resulted in a net loss of 238,000 federal employees, a 10.3% decrease in staffing throughout 2025. The job losses affected a broad swath of the federal workforce, but seem to have disproportionately affected younger and less experienced federal workers. For some deeper data analysis, I recently spoke with a senior writer at Pew Research Center, Drew DeSilver.
25: Well, it was interesting because at first I would have thought that a lot of the separations in OPM speak would have been disproportionately affecting younger workers, people with less service time, people who are more perhaps not quite under their full civil service protections. And when I dug into just the separations data, I did not see that. I thought, oh, that's interesting. So why are we seeing the overall numbers of the overall percentage of federal workers in sort of the lesser experienced categories go down? And then I realized, oh, it's because a lot fewer people are being hired into those lower less experienced positions. So like what we found overall was that in December of 2024, our comparisons were between December 2024 and December 2025. And in December of 2024, workers with less than 2 years of experience were about 16.2% of the federal workforce. And of course, by federal workforce, we mean executive agencies, less Congress, less active, no active duty military, and the intelligence agencies are pretty much out of there too. But basically what most people think of is, the bulk of the federal workforce. And in, by December of 2025, that had fallen to 10.3% of people with less than 2 years of experience. It turns out that the dynamic that was behind that wasn't so much that those folks were getting laid off more, it's that a lot fewer of those people were getting hired in to the federal government. So, like, we found hirings, and then looking at new hires particularly, dropped like by more than half. There are just under 117,000 people hired into the federal government in the full year of 2025, compared to like, 263,000 plus in 2024. So you have a lot fewer people coming in to be at those lower levels of experience.
2: I guess I'm also curious there on the hiring end of things, were there agencies that were hiring more? Were there some that completely stopped? Like, what were some of the trends that you saw in that regard?
25: I could look at hires specifically by agency. And of course, there's a distinction between people who are newly hired versus people who transferred in. I could look at agency headcount at the end of 2025 versus at the end of 24 and sort of infer it that way. Most agencies were cut. Or most agencies, I should say, had lower headcount in 2025 than 2024. But some of them were reduced in headcount a lot less than others. So, like, Veterans Affairs was down about 6%. Homeland Security was down about 2%. Department of Education was down over 40%. Department of Treasury was down 23%. A lot of that came from the IRS. Department of Agriculture was down almost 21%. There was quite a bit of variation in different agencies and in different departments between, who got cut and who didn't. Looking at some independent agencies, Small Business Administration was down by a third. USAID was down almost entirely. They were down over 90%, which you would expect since the administration's made it clear that they're trying to wind down USAID, and Peace Corps was down 28%. But then NASA was only down 6.3%. So you can sort of see some of the patterns of reductions in headcount more or less reflect the administration's priorities, as I guess you would expect.
2: Did you find the same was true for the types of occupations that were affected? I mean, were there specific job series or titles where you saw more significant separations of employees?
25: Definitely I did. Most occupations, again, were cut broadly. Speaking like accounting, budget type jobs, accounting jobs are down 17%. Sort of general office work was down like 17, also about 17%. HR was down about 15%. But then some things were actually up, like border patrol enforcement, which is an actual job classification, was actually up about 800 workers from 2024 to 2025. Customs and Border Protection, again, not the agency, but the occupational description, was up another 500 or 600 workers. And sort of general, what's called the investigation group, which is sort of broadly speaking law enforcement of various kinds, did have an increase in headcount in 2025. But for other aspects of the similar to that, but different, like compliance and inspection and food safety inspection and aviation safety inspection, those were all down, which is kind of interesting to me.
2: So it's fair to say then it's like that same pattern where you have the Trump administration's priorities of agencies or positions, at least to some extent, aligning with then what you're seeing come out in the data here as well.
25: Yeah, I guess it's one way of looking at it would be it's a reflection of the administration's priorities in terms of they didn't just cut everything by a flat 20% or whatever, or 10%, which is the overall reduction in the workforce. They didn't cut in areas that were more important to the administration. I think that's fair to say.
2: Is it clear in the data too how many, at least on paper, how many separations were a layoff or a reduction in force versus a voluntary separation like a retirement or through the deferred resignation program?
25: Well, they didn't separate out the deferred resignation program by itself, which I kind of wish they had. But we do have information about the various kinds of ways people left federal service. And we know that there were, by our count, about 348,000, more than 348,000 people who left the federal employment voluntarily, or left federal government employment entirely. They didn't transfer out to some other agency or to Congress or something that's not in the OPM system. So of that 348,000 plus people, almost half of them, about 45%, were considered people who quit. Now, a lot of those people quit in September, which I know was the official end date for the deferred resignation program. One might assume that a lot of those folks were in the DRP, is that what we're calling it? But there's no way to tell by the way the data is structured. Another, about almost 30% of people, but not quite 30%, were considered voluntary retirements. Worked out to be about 99,000 people. And the rest of the people who left were considered sort of early retirement or reduction of force or people who were terminated. Terminations were about 10%, by the way. That's the people who were just sort of flat let go. But yeah, so we do know a little bit about how those folks were distributed. So again, the absolute numbers were a lot bigger in 2025 than in 2024. In 2024, about 193,000 people left federal employment. Not quite 43% of those were people who quit, and about 30% were voluntary retirements. But the interesting thing is that more people were terminated, or a higher share were terminated in 2024 than in 2025. It's 16.5% versus 10.4%. One can speculate about why that was. Now there were people who were RIFed. More people were RIFed. Nobody was RIFed in 2024, but 10,000 people were RIFed in 2025. So that might have taken up some of that. Way more people took early retirement. That's the other thing that's interesting. Like in 2024, only 200 people took early retirement. In 2025, over 24,000 people did. Different people would take different options depending on what their individual circumstance was.
2: You know, as someone who's kind of gone through this data in depth from OPM, can you tell me, you know, were there any limitations in the data that's available? Anything that you wish was there that you haven't been able to see?
25: Well, one thing that had been available in years past was certain demographic data. Like we used to be able to tell how many federal workers were men versus women, were of different races, were of different ethnicities. Different disability statuses. Those data are not available anymore through the Federal Workforce Data Portal, which does limit the analysis we can use. The other thing is that a lot of work location data has been redacted, and a lot of pay information has been redacted. Enough so that we were not able to conduct the kind of analysis of work location and pay that we were able to do in years past.
2: You know, is that something where in years past when you've had access to that kind of data, what kind of insights does that provide you with? Like, why is that a type of information important to have?
25: It's interesting, first off, because a lot of people, particularly people out there in, you know, the rest of the country, sort of assume that all federal workers live or work in Washington, D.C. or in the immediate metro area, and that's in fact not true. Most of them were spread out around the rest of the country. It's nice to know how many people work in your area. If you were in somewhere like Providence, Rhode Island, it'd be nice to know how many people work in your area, in your state, or in your metro area that might be affected by decisions of the federal government. But we don't know that anymore because they don't report that anymore, or at least they don't report it enough for us to analyze it, because only about half of the worker records had location data, work location data on them, and that's just too many to. There's too much missing data. We can't assume that the data we have is representative of anything, really. So we just decided not to analyze it at all. And the same with federal pay. I mean, I think there's certainly a perception among a lot of people that federal workers make just tons and tons and tons of money. And what we have found in the past is that most of them make fairly, you know, above median, but not that much above median salaries. And, you know, they're basically reasonably well-paid middle-class professionals. I'd like to be able to say, you know, how many federal employees make between $100,000 and $150,000 a year, or between over $200,000 a year. We can't say that anymore because we don't have enough data to be able to make that analysis.
2: Are you planning to continue tracking the data as things develop? And is it going to be, you know, sort of a month-by-month analysis? Are you looking to see how this stacks up to next year? Like, where are you going from here with your analysis?
25: It'd be nice to look at this again in a year from now to see what other changes have been made in the federal workforce.
24: That's Drew D. Silver, a senior writer at Pew Research Center. After major reductions under the Trump administration, the federal workforce is at a 15-year staffing low. But now some agencies are reversing course and talking again about expanding recruitment opportunities. That also comes as administration officials are pushing for further hiring reforms, like technical assessments and pooled recruitment options. For the latest on federal hiring prospects, I sat down with Vice President

0: floodgates are opening in hiring. So I think that's part of it. The other thing that I've been talking to folks on and hearing people maybe not talk about as much as they should is the capacity of agencies to hire. I mean, given what's gone on in the past year and all of the workforce cuts, some agency HR offices are down 40% or more, you know, in terms of the people they have in there. And HR is a critical component to hiring. So just the mechanics of being able to do this seem like they're going to be really tough.
1: You know, just what I've noticed in OPM's data, I think if you look at the job series and then look at the number of separations, whether it's, you know, a RIF or a voluntary separation, HR is one of the top 10 positions that has lost staffing. So that's a good point to bring up for sure.
0: Well, even if they're just to go down that rabbit hole for a moment in the HR piece, is that regardless of where the jobs were lost previously, it means there's fewer people to still do all those types of jobs. So the HR folks that are left are doing four people's jobs or more. And so even if you only lost people that were doing job classification or retirement benefits, the people who are left now have to fill those positions too. They're not just doing hiring or labor relations. So, and that's consistent across agencies writ large, whether it's HR or others, is that we hear how many people are doing multiple jobs now to hold down the same amount of work, because that didn't lessen necessarily. They just lost people. And so that brings me to a second point. It's not just the capacity of HR, it's the capacity of managers to do hiring, because it takes a lot of time. To do hiring well, a manager needs to be invested in it, right? The hiring manager needs to be part of the hiring process. That's a best practice. But hiring already takes a lot of time. And now these managers are also doing multiple jobs just in their day jobs. So adding hiring on top of that, especially if agencies decide to ramp up on hiring, the capacity to do that is going to be tough too.
1: I wanted to ask you a little bit more about what you said earlier about how it's more talk and we're not seeing as much on like the practical end of things. What has been your reaction to seeing Trump administration officials and others, you know, say like, hey, we're hiring, we're encouraging people to come take federal jobs? What's been your reaction to that in the context of everything we've seen otherwise?
0: Well, talk about the whiplash of going from, you know, you're letting hundreds and thousands of people go to all of a sudden saying you're hiring and, you know, talking about shrinking the workforce to talking about hiring. I mean, one of the things that jumps out at me the most is that the cuts that were made were so unstrategic over the past year. They weren't tied to the mission, to what agencies needed to do. They just, you know, they were just removing people. And so hiring in some respects to me signals an acknowledgement that there is work that agencies are doing that's meaningful to the public, to communities, to providing services. And so I assume that's some of the why they're talking about hiring people back, because they've realized it doesn't work. It doesn't work to just remove people without any sort of strategy behind how the work gets done and what skills you need.
1: Can you just explain maybe in a little more detail when you say it's unstrategic? Why is it that way, or what tells you that there was no strategy behind it?
0: Couple things. First, some of it's the tools that are used. When they went through deferred resignation program, even RIFs to some extent, they tend not to. The deferred resignation program let people volunteer to leave versus choosing, we need this skill, this is critical to work we need to get done, therefore we're going to remove these people and keep these people. That's not what the deferred resignation program did. It let some of the top talent choose to walk out the door. And so that's when I say unstrategic. There wasn't a business strategy to getting the work done and serving the public and keeping your most talented people. Same with when you saw all the probationary period folks removed. I think a lot of people, when they think probationary period, think early career talent and might say, well, they let their most junior employees go. You know, where's the issue with that? But not only did they remove the pipeline of talent, a lot of probationary period employees might be, you know, there were stories of scientists that had been recruited from the private sector to come in and be, you know, a cancer researcher because they are top in their field. Well, they were on probation because that's anybody who's new to the government is on probation for

0: per year. So we let people go with vast amounts of experience that agencies had specifically recruited. And before they had ever even, you know, finished a year in the job, they left. And that's a real loss for government. And I don't, it doesn't seem to be a strategy behind that other than reducing the workforce.
1: And then now that they're changing their rhetoric a bit and saying, hey, like, we, you know, we're encouraging people to apply for these jobs. We're looking to hire, especially tech talent. It seems like it's a big area right now. What do you think is going to be the reaction, or have you seen any reaction from, you know, job applicants, people who are interested in applying? Has there been any impact on their interest in public sector jobs? Anything that you've noticed in that and how they've reacted to this kind of, as you said, whiplash?
0: I think there's always going to be people that apply for the government. And I've talked to folks who still want to apply and come into government. I mean, for a variety of reasons, maybe it's the role that's out there. Maybe it's because they've always wanted to work in government. Maybe it's because they want to work on priorities of this administration. I mean, there's a variety of reasons why people come in. And so I do think, you know, despite whiplash, I think people will still apply for jobs. Now, that being said, I do think that a lot of applicants are also going to be skeptical. Some of the top talent that government's looking to recruit, if you know that at the drop of a hat, you could be removed, and we just removed all these people, doesn't seem like the best place to come in and want to work right now. It doesn't sound like there's going to be stability if you're an applicant. You never know when the other shoe is going to drop, if you're going to be removed right away. It just doesn't, I can't imagine that as a recruiting strategy, what went on in the past year is going to be effective.
1: I also want to ask about specifically this push to hire tech talent through OPM's Tech Force program. What do you make of that initiative and the effort that they have to try to bring in data skills, cyber skills, other IT skills?
0: Those are the skills we need in government. So from that perspective, looking at, you know, we need to bring in tech talent, we need to bring in data and cyber, always critical skills. They are, you know, government-wide areas that successive administrations have been focused on. And most administrations, at least the last three or four, have all had tech hiring initiatives to some extent. I mean, U.S. Digital Service was one of those, 18F, TTS. We had the SMEQA pilots where we were trying to bring in technical talent. So that, from that standpoint, this is just another one of those initiatives that's in a long line of initiatives. What I think is interesting is that they are talking, I do have questions about how effective it's going to be and how it's going to play out. They're talking about doing pooled hiring and having OPM basically run these hiring actions that then, you know, do the main part of the hiring and then let agencies pick select candidates from this hiring. And at least in my experience, and maybe it's changed now, but at least in my experience, when we were running some of the pooled hiring pilots before, you can recruit all the people you want. You can even get them qualified onto a cert or the list of qualified candidates. What you can't control from OPM is whether agencies have funded slots to actually hire somebody. And that's where, depending on what's going on with the budget, what Congress approves, what agencies actually have planned in their human capital plans, there's a disconnect between those two things. So I'll be curious to see if OPM brings in a cohort of people, whether agencies can actually pick them up.
1: Jenny Mattingly is Vice President of Government Affairs at the Partnership for Public Service. And that's it for today's show. You can find the full episode posted at federalnewsnetwork.com. Until next time, I'm Drew Friedman.
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8: From ABC News, I'm Mike Tabusky. The Department of Justice is finalizing a deal to establish a fund of taxpayer money, the idea being to use that fund for payouts to people who claim they were wronged by the government. The fund, which hasn't been formally established yet, would come in exchange for President Trump settling his lawsuit against the IRS. ABC's Catherine Falders.
9: Sources tell ABC News President Trump is in the final stages of negotiating a deal with his own government over a $10 billion lawsuit he brought against the IRS. The president expected to drop the suit as soon as Monday in exchange for the creation of a so-called Truth and Justice Commission, which would oversee a fund of more than $1.7 billion to pay the president's allies.
8: The fund has drawn criticism from both sides of the aisle, from those who fear it would only be used as a slush fund for the president's political allies. New questions about U.S. arms sales to Taiwan. ABC News foreign correspondent Britt Clenett is in China.
10: Concerns are running very high in Taiwan after President Trump said the sale of American weapons to the self-ruled island are a very good negotiating chip following his summit with Chinese President Xi Jinping here in China. Now, in an interview with Fox News, Trump also warned Taiwan against formally declaring independence from China.
8: Former U.S. Senator Mitt Romney is weighing in on Bill Cassidy's primary loss in Louisiana, calling the Republican senator's departure a loss for the country. Cassidy conceding the race last night.
11: Thank you for the privilege of representing the great state of Louisiana.
8: A runoff election will be held between state treasurer John Fleming and the Trump-endorsed candidate, Representative Julia Letlow. The World Health Organization has now declared the Ebola outbreak in Africa a public health emergency of international concern. So far, there have been 80 suspected deaths from the disease and nearly 250 suspected cases. You're listening to ABC News.
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8: Three people were killed and several more were injured after a person drove their car into a crowd of pedestrians in Oakland, California overnight.
14: Engine 20 on scene, multiple cars and patients at the accident. This is actually a National Command request OP for traffic patrol for southbound at 85th Avenue.
8: That from Broadcastify. Two of the injured are in critical condition. No word yet on what led to that crash. Further north in California's Central Valley, authorities are now warning about an increased wildfire risk. The state's power authority is warning of power shutoffs depending on weather conditions through Tuesday to prevent fires.
15: We're monitoring the weather very carefully.
16: PG&E says with these conditions, it's likely they could have public safety power shutoffs in parts of the East and North Bays. But this time of year, officials say fires can happen anywhere. Paul Lowenthal works for the Santa Rosa Fire Department.
17: We see the red flag conditions.
16: Lowenthal says his crew has been getting ready for fire season for weeks now. He's reminding the public they need their help too.
17: Take care of their weeds, maintain defensible space.
16: Forecasts say a developing El Nino event this summer could trigger a harsher fire season than normal across California.
8: ABC's Tim Johns in San Francisco. Meanwhile, much of the Midwest could be in for some severe weather, including hail, strong winds, even tornadoes through the early part of this week. Nebraska, Iowa, and Kansas are under the greatest risk, with the most severe threat expected through tomorrow. I'm Mike Dubusky, ABC News.
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19: Welcome back to CBS Eye on Veterans. I'm Navy veteran and journalist Phil Briggs, reporting for the military veteran website ConnectingVets.com. Now this week we've got an incredible interview for you about the recent raid in Venezuela, where elite U.S. military forces, like 1st Special Forces Operational Detachment Delta, or Delta Force, successfully extracted the notorious Venezuelan president, Nicolas Maduro, and brought him to the U.S. to be tried on drug trafficking charges. Shortly after the raid, my colleague, Special Forces and Ranger veteran, author, and acclaimed journalist Jack Murphy published on the website thehighside.substack.com an article entitled Bold Delta Force Raid Leads to Capture of Maduro. But what really made this article stand out from the mainstream reporting we've all seen were the incredible details that Jack was able to include as a journalist with deep connections within the intelligence and special operations community. So here to go behind the scenes of this daring raid is Special Forces veteran, my buddy Jack Murphy. Jack, welcome back to Eye on Vets, brother.
20: Hey, Phil. Thanks for having me again.
19: Always good. And thought of you, I mean, almost called you over the weekend to just be like, hey, what's really going on? And before we even dive into that,
0: Is it unusual to you, being a former Ranger, being former Special Forces, like how much we're seeing real time in an operation like this? Because I was always under the impression that these types of stories are obscure blips on the world news radar and no one ever connects the dots between U.S. intelligence, maybe CIA, maybe government. Is it weird we're even talking about this so openly?
20: Not anymore. You know, the speed of communications has, you know, sped up a lot over the last couple of decades. And with social media, we saw both in Caracas and we saw in Abbottabad in 2011. You know, some of the first reports that there's a raid going on is local people on social media recording, why is there a helicopter over my city? What the hell's going on? So that's part of it. But the other part that, you know, I'm not particularly surprised that we're talking about this is, yes, these units do clandestine and low visibility operations around the world, stuff that you and I just don't hear about. But when they do kinetic operations, especially big, like centerpiece operations like this, and abduct the leader of a country out of his palace in Shanghai to a U.S. naval ship, that's going to come out in the press. Like, you're not hiding that. And sure enough, President Trump and the chairman of the Joint Chiefs of Staff, Marco Rubio, and Pete Hegseth did a press conference on it, you know, just like 12 hours later, and kind of laid out, not in granular detail, but quite a bit of detail about how the operation unfolded. So yeah, we're in a new era of information transparency where it's basically impossible to have a unit that is overtly conducting combat operations and also maintain secrecy.
0: And certainly not in a country where people have cell phones, too. You're more likely to get away with it in the middle of Central Africa than you would.
20: And conducting airstrikes and kidnapping the president. Yeah, I mean, that's going to come out.
0: All right. Let's just jump in. I'll just glean from the lead here to the article, and we'll kind of dive in from here. Because, again, this is incredible writing, incredible insight into what we just witnessed. But you kick off by saying a bold nighttime raid in Caracas executed by Delta Force and 160th Special Operations Aviation Regiment. Cool squadron name, too, by the way. The Night Stalkers.
20: Yeah,
0: always
20: yeah.
0: Love that. That's basically the people that give the rides to the elite special operations.
20: They have the hard part of the mission, as far as I'm concerned.
0: Oh, you got to fly them in and get them out. And yeah. It's a two-way range when you're in the air.
20: Absolutely.
0: Cannot be fun dropping into a situation, no matter where you are in the world. But you described the air package overhead totaling more than 150 aircraft. They went on to capture Venezuelan President Nicolas Maduro and his wife Celia Flores. The mission was called Operation Absolute Resolve. And as we just described here in the start, not your typical Joint Special Operations Command, a capture-kill raid, but was designed to serve as an arrest warrant based on a Department of Justice indictment against Maduro and his regime. In this sense, Delta operators were escorts to federal law enforcement officers. The preparation was over months and months. We'll get into that a little bit later this hour. The coordination of the CIA, National Security Agency, National Geospatial Intelligence Agency, and under the command of Air Force General Dan Kane, who formerly was the chairman of the Joint Chiefs of Staff, and prior to that worked as the head of the Joint Special Operations Command. So he kind of knew Black Ops firsthand. This is his bread and butter, so to speak. So having said all that, let's begin with my first question. Is it weird that we're using a military asset like Delta for something that seems more law enforcement?
20: Yeah, that's an interesting question. So the FBI hostage rescue team has a long history of working with JSOC. Delta helped stand that unit up. Many years ago, when I was doing, or I was a part of operations in Iraq with the Special Ops Task Force, we had a couple FBI agents from HRT out with us. Maybe the most direct comparison would be some of the rendition operations that Delta Force did in Libya, probably about 10 years ago now, where they went over to Libya and they grabbed terrorists. They had FBI agents embedded in their task force to actually make an arrest, because they're serving an arrest warrant that the United States has issued. And so this maintains that chain of custody, that a law enforcement officer is placing them under arrest, and they're then transported back to the United States for prosecution.
0: Okay, so not unheard of if you're in the know. Got it. What do you say to those who say he got reverse iced, though? I heard John Stewart use that term recently. ICE gets a bunch of people and then swoops them off to another country. And we here are swooping into another country and bringing somebody, a foreign national, back to ours to be tried.
20: Well, same with that Honduran drug baron that we pardoned and sent back home. But then we're kidnapping Maduro and bringing him here for prosecution. It's goofy, I admit.
0: I mean, goofy being an understatement. Is it safe to say there's some hypocrisy going on here? We pardon one drug dealing foreign leader, and then we swoop in and we get another foreign leader and bring him to justice.
20: I think hypocrisy is a fundamental part of politics, and I can even accept the hypocrisy to a certain extent because the pragmatism that's necessary to make deals in the national or international arena. But that said, we are, in my opinion, in an era of increased hypocrisy, contradiction, incoherence, and irrationality, to the point that it's hard to reconcile any of those things or make any sort of sense of them in your mind. And I think it's part of the era we're in. It's an age of shamelessness, it feels like.
0: I like that almost as much as reverse iced, an age of shamelessness. All right.
20: Now that said, I have no sympathy for Nicolas Maduro. I have no sympathy for the Manuel Noriegas or the terrorists that we scooped up in Libya. You know, they're not good guys. Soleimani was a really bad guy, and the world is a better place without him. But the question you have to ask is, just because this action is anti-Iranian, anti-Al-Qaeda, okay, but is it also pro-America? That's the bigger question, and I think that's the question that listeners will have to come to their own conclusions about. You know, I can give my opinion, but that's all it is. I'd certainly encourage people to think about that.
0: Yeah, and that's really what the entire tenor of this conversation I hope to be. It's just something to think about, and we're going to get back to the cool guy details here in a minute, but I got to ask, do administrations, this isn't about Trump, this isn't about Obama, this is just about U.S. government in general, do they always need to seek congressional approval to make a kinetic strike against somebody that is obviously doing harm to the world? I mean,
20: so I'm not a lawyer, but the president does have quite a bit of authority to deploy military forces, particularly if there's an imminent threat against the United States. And then he would have to inform Congress afterwards, possibly, you know, get a declaration of war, all the other stuff that goes along with that. But then the imminent threat aspect of it is our government saying that, well, they're shipping fentanyl, you know, whatever drug into the United States and killing Americans, and that constitutes an imminent threat to America. How the AUMF authorizes, preparation of the battle space in Venezuela is beyond me. I mean, you're going to have to talk to a lawyer that can explain that one, because, again, that's one of those contradictions that's hard for me to reconcile. But then in the press conference, they're like, yeah, we want the oil. And you can't make the claim, though, that oil in the ground in Venezuela is an imminent threat to American lives. Like, that just doesn't make any sense.
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4: 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I'm Edward Siegel, author of Crisis Ahead and the Crisis Casebook. I'm also a Leadership Strategies Senior Contributor for Forbes.com. Communication risk management tracks changes in public sentiment, the concerns of employees, and online conversations long before problems can turn into headlines. Responding to a crisis will always matter, but proactive monitoring, pre-approved messaging, and coordination between departments are just as important. 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It can help prevent a crisis from happening in the first place.

0: My name is Luis Fonsi. A lot of people don't know enough about Alzheimer's and dementias. We've seen it in movies, we all know somebody, but there's a lot of information that people still don't know. I'm personally still learning so much about it. I would say to those people who have loved ones who are going through it, don't be afraid to ask questions. Don't be afraid to get help. Don't be afraid to put it out in the open, because it will be better for them and for their loved ones.
1: Con la certeza que respiro, te amaré.
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2: 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Now, after the news broke of the recent Delta Force raid, where elite U.S. military forces extracted the notorious self-proclaimed leader of Venezuela, Nicolas Maduro, I read an incredibly detailed article about the mission from my colleague and Special Forces veteran Jack Murphy. Because of his personal experience in special operations and his deep connections in the intelligence community, he was able to get some details that were previously unreported. So here we jump into the part of our conversation where we talked about the immediate pivot from a case that targeted a drug-dealing leader that posed an immediate threat to U.S. citizens to our takeover of the entire country and their oil industry.
3: So they use this pretext of, you know, drug trafficking, and it is a pretext. I mean, you can watch that press conference for yourself, and I mean, they just come right out and say it, like, yeah, we're getting oil, man.
2: Yeah, you know, and then to say it's a threat directly, the drugs themselves are a threat. I could understand Osama bin Laden was a threat,
3: right?
2: And the whole Al Qaeda going all the way back to its origin, the Mujahideen. You know, I mean, I can understand.
3: Soleimani, I mean, was launching strikes. He had American blood on his hands.
2: Oh my gosh, the countless strikes against U.S. forces in Iraq during GWAT. But then you know, you look at Osama bin Laden and the pretext to even the war on terror with 9/11. You know, I can connect those dots and say, if you got to go somewhere and take out a bad guy, yeah. But those are different scenarios than a bunch of amped up free Americans doing lines of blow in the bathroom, you know, that they willingly chose to do at a nightclub. Those were people getting high that legit wanted to be doing it. I mean,
3: yeah, I mean, interestingly, you know, JSOC and Delta Force, they went after Pablo Escobar in the early 1990s, but that was because Pablo took down a civilian airliner. To kill, I can't remember the whole story, but to kill one person on that airliner, he blew up an airplane full of people. And that put himself in a totally different arena of international terrorism.
2: Oh, okay. So I had no idea. So there is, to some degree, a precedent with us chasing down drug dealers using military assets.
3: Oh, but sure. Yes. They were non-state actors, though, okay? They were drug cartels. This is the, you know, his presidency is deemed illegitimate. You know, the election may have been rigged and a joke, but like it or not, he was the de facto leader of Venezuela.
2: Yeah. So much more than just a drug dealer when, as you'd mentioned, just seconds later, they're like, and now that we got control, we're also going to take care of all this oil for you. Like, yeah. Okay, which came first, chicken or egg? Which came first, cocaine or petroleum? I'm not sold.
3: Yeah.
2: All right. Let's talk about preparation for this. This is where your article really gets fascinating. I was amazed at some of the details you can glean. Again, I respect our community enough to know that, you know, when you say source or sources, you know, we're not naming them here, but it's not because you're just making this up. This isn't spinning yarn. This isn't a fictional narrative or a fantasy. You guys have, you as a former member of the special operations community, do know some unique individuals. It's endlessly fascinating.
3: So just to touch on that about the use of anonymous sources, I mean, there's always a question, well, why do they need to be anonymous, which is an understandable question. And yeah, a lot of times sources don't need to be anonymous. In this case, they are, because they are people in and around the United States government that have access to certain information. And if their names became public, they could potentially be prosecuted by the Department of Justice. And that's why anonymous sources have to be used. I'm a journalist. I have First Amendment rights, freedom of speech, freedom of the press. But a journalist's sources do not have those freedoms in the same way, and the government could go after them. And hence, yeah. That's why I use anonymous sources in this article, and why I even curtailed some of the information I was told. There's information about intelligence gathering and how we knew what we knew that I made a little vague in certain parts of the article. When it comes to sources, like human sources in foreign countries, you have to be very careful about that, because, you know, if one of our spies, a CIA guy, got exposed, that's really bad. But he's going to get, you know, a black eye, literally or figuratively, and kicked out of the country. If it's an intelligence source, a recruited foreign source overseas, that guy will be brought down into a basement and shot. And, I mean, end of story. So you need to be really careful about that.
4: Well, you definitely treated it right here. And let's take a peek behind the curtain here. Just a couple of the facts I learned from this article. Again, talking about Operation Absolute Resolve and the capture of Venezuelan President Nicolas Maduro. And we talk about kind of the setup to this. They actually made a mock-up of where he was staying. And in addition to that, the intelligence prep work included finding out some really cool granular details. Share with me a little bit about that. Even the importance of knowing about his pets. That's so cool.
3: So that was a comment that the chairman of the Joint Chiefs of Staff made, that we were tracking where he was going, where he lived, what he was doing, even what his pets were. And that comment probably isn't too far from the truth. My understanding is that we recruited a source very close to Maduro, and I will leave it at that. The source was able to tell the United States intelligence community almost in real time about Maduro's movements. And we were tracking him in that manner for a couple weeks. As far as some of the other preparation that went into this, one of the things that really enabled this operation was a couple high-level defectors from the Venezuelan government over the last year or so. One of them was an intelligence chief. The other was one of the people who that ran a state-owned oil company in Venezuela. And the CIA was able to use those guys to gain a lot of insight into what was going on inside Venezuela and figure out who we can work with in Venezuela. Who can we use as an intelligence source? Who can we use as a support agent? And we did, in fact, recruit a source network inside Venezuela. The CIA put some people on the ground in August, and they began establishing this network. As they got closer to the operation itself, they did things like emplacing various pieces of technical gear, like beacons for bombing targets or electronic jammers in key places, and these types of activities to sort of prepare the environment for the operation that was to come. So that's one part of, you know, what happened. And then, of course, the source that was recruited closer to Maduro. And then some of the other things that were done in the run-up to this, the lights in Caracas blinked out. Just as this operation was taking place, which is the same thing that happened in Abbottabad, Pakistan, when the SEALs went in to kill bin Laden. So, I mean, and President Trump, he said we did that with certain expertise that we have, make of that what you will. I've also been told that we took control of the communications, the military communication system, as that operation unfolded. So those are some of the things that were done in the run-up to this operation to prepare for it.
4: So we have the ability to turn the lights out in just about any city in the world if we want to. That is,
3: I don't know if that's true, but in some cities apparently we do.
4: That is wild. Yeah, I mean, I maybe shouldn't say so much as any city in the world, but yeah, just to think that at a moment's notice the U.S. can just, you know, we need a little bit of darkness here. Let's just turn the lights right off on the whole city.
3: You know, the thing is that the United States military fights at night, and they fight at night better than anyone else. But what's, you know, operating in an urban area that's well lit, turning off the lights gives them a tremendous advantage with their night vision.
4: Not to mention the fact that the power that enables the security systems just immediately goes out. So you've got, right, you know, a window of time there. Another cool thing you talked about as far as this mission goes, you talked about like flying in with the 160th there and masking the terrain.
3: Terrain masking, yeah. That's a technique that helicopter pilots will use. And basically, you fly almost nape of the earth. You're flying like 100 feet off the ground. And what you're doing is you're positioning your helicopter's ingress path with a terrain feature between you and the enemy's radar installations. So you're using a mountain or a hilltop to conceal your movement as you come in. And then as you pop up over that terrain feature, maybe they see you, but then, by then it's too late. In this case, as they were coming up over that last terrain feature, we had all kinds of aircraft in the air doing suppressive airstrikes. And so they started eliminating those air defense units to create a path for the 160th pilots to fly into the target area. I believe it was a couple little birds, two Chinooks, and six or seven Blackhawks, I believe.
4: Wow, that's cool.
3: And the assault force was made up of C Squadron of Delta Force and elements of 3rd Ranger Battalion. Those were the two elements on the assault team. Again, as we mentioned earlier, two FBI HRT guys were along for the ride to make the arrest.

0: Communication risk management can be used by companies and government agencies as a crisis early warning system. Welcome back to another Crisis Management Minute. I'm Edward Siegel, author of Crisis Ahead and the Crisis Casebook. I'm also a leadership strategies senior contributor for Forbes.com. Communication risk management tracks changes in public sentiment, the concerns of employees, and online conversations long before problems can turn into headlines. Responding to a crisis will always matter, but proactive monitoring, pre-approved messaging, and coordination between departments are just as important. By the time a crisis trends on social media, it's already too late to control the narrative. Communication risk management can do more than reduce damage. It can help prevent a crisis from happening in the first place. Executives who say or do things that cause a crisis shouldn't blame others for their own mistakes. Welcome back to another Crisis Management Minute. I'm Edward Siegel, author of Crisis Ahead and the Crisis Casebook. When a crisis hits, the worst move a government or corporate executive can make is to start pointing fingers. Blaming colleagues, staff, advisors, or the media doesn't protect the reputation. It damages it and extends the crisis. Executives earn trust when they own what happened, acknowledge the mistake, and explain what comes next. People don't expect perfection in a crisis, just honesty and accountability. Company and government executives who accept responsibility right away move faster toward solutions, while those who blame others only make the crisis harder to fix.
1: 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A letter from the Selective Service System? Ah, not now.
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9: This is CBS Eye on Veterans, the weekly show that looks at life through the eyes of our military vets. And I'm Navy veteran Phil Briggs. Now we've been talking about Operation Absolute Resolve, where Delta Force and elite special operations teams recently captured and removed the president of Venezuela, Nicolas Maduro, in a covert pre-dawn mission almost straight out of Hollywood. Our guest Jack Murphy, special forces veteran and journalist, recently wrote an article for The High Side, national security news outlet, and revealed some granular details about the mission from sources whose identity must be withheld for operational security. We talked about a rare FBI unit that works alongside special operations forces and was there for the capture of Maduro.
10: Yeah, the FBI HRT team is very interesting to me because they are, in a sense, operators. Some people would probably cringe at me using that term, but they're highly trained. They know how to do close quarter battle and hostage rescues, and they've gotten very good at what they do. If you remember the Bunker Boy story from a handful of years ago, mm-hmm. where that crazy guy kidnapped the kid and brought him in the bunker, and HRT successfully rescued the kid. So they are assaulters, you could say. They do diving, they do parachuting, all that special ops type stuff, but they are also badged FBI agents that can collect evidence, do investigations, and make arrests. And that's something that Delta Force doesn't do. By design, it doesn't do that because of some of the laws that we have, posse comitatus and so forth, about the military operating domestically. Which actually brings me to a funny point. Going into a country like Mexico or Panama, Venezuela, wherever, and grabbing up a drug cartel guy is a time-honored technique that the DEA calls habeas grabis.
9: There's an actual term for it.
10: That's a nickname. It's not an official term, but it's a term that has been used in those communities for a while.
9: See, this is the stuff you get by talking to Jack Murphy. You're not going to read this in the Post. The Times doesn't have this. You got to be with somebody that's smoked cigars and drank some bourbon with tier one guys to get these kinds of things. Is it true, you think, that they actually built a structure similar to the where he was staying in order to practice getting in and getting out and knowing, you know, your infill and your exfill technique?
10: Yes, my understanding is they did have a full-scale mock-up that was pretty detailed, and I'm not sure exactly where there's one or two places where it could have been, but suffice to say it was in the Fort Bragg area, North Carolina, where they did those rehearsals.
9: And to think somewhere out there in America is like a group of contractors and carpenters and stuff that have this like super secret contract where, hey, what are you building over there? Nothing.
10: Yeah. Nothing, dude. I think a lot of those guys are actually former special ops guys themselves that get these contracts. And yeah, you're kind of right. I mean, there are these people who are cleared, like, you know, you're at least going to be limitedly read on to whatever's going on.
9: All right. Some more fun facts from this article. Talk about some of the military hardware or just, you know, what is in one of these mission sets. You'd mentioned 150 aircraft, but talk to me a little bit about like some of the tools we use just in the nature of these type of operations.
10: Oh, well, I mean, I think most people are familiar at this point from films, if nothing else. You know, these guys are jocked up with the body armor and night vision and all kinds of weaponry. But they're also going to carry all kinds of manual ballistic and explosive breaching tools. That's going to be a big thing, especially in Latin America, if you've ever been down there. There's a lot of security. There's a lot of barbed wire. There's a lot of heavy doors that you would have to get through. And as the operators came up and they cleared this structure, Maduro was in the process of trying to close the steel door on a panic room that he was trying to hide in. And that's when the Delta guys caught up with him and he was placed under arrest. Him and his wife were both placed under arrest.
9: And then, of course, the aircraft we're talking that are, you know, above just for the opening salvo of a mission like this, the aircraft, you know, are everything from what, F-22s and
10: Fighters, bombers, remotely piloted drones, all that stuff is up there. I should also mention, too, that this operation involved the deployment of a Ranger battalion, a Delta Force squadron, and a SEAL Team 6 squadron. And the SEALs hit secondary targets in Venezuela at the same time that all of this was going on. And unfortunately, I'm not totally understanding just yet what those targets were. We'll probably find out about that in the future. But they were involved.
9: Let's take a sidebar real quick and just talk about what appeared to be a photo that Trump himself had posted to his Truth Social account of a captured Maduro in what appeared to be a DEA jacket. At what point did he get the Nike tracksuit, do you think?
10: So I think that happened once they got on the USS Iwo Jima. When the assault force came back and landed on the Iwo Jima, that was when Maduro was transferred from FBI custody to DEA custody. And I imagine that's because FBI did the op because they have a long relationship with Delta. But the indictment against Maduro is for drug trafficking. So he was turned over to the DEA, and they maintained custody of him, bringing him back to the United States.
11: Oh, okay. So there's a little more signaling going on than what we think with these pictures. You know, the DEA jacket shows that he's wanted on drug crimes. The Nike tracksuit shows, like many tracksuits through the generations, that he is a drug dealer.
10: Need some more gold chains, maybe.
11: Right? Or something. Should have let him take his sleep mask off, at least. I don't know what that was about. But that's,
10: it's, you know, that it's interesting that that picture, I mean, Trump posted it. So, I mean, he had his reasons, but I'm told that Maduro has been treated as a de facto head of state. That's why they didn't put him in an orange jumpsuit, and they didn't, like, they tried to keep him away from the news helicopters. They didn't necessarily want to do like a perp walk with him. And I've also been told that he's been video recorded almost constantly since they grabbed him up. The reason being, in case the Department of Justice or the military at any point has to refute allegations that torture was used. So they want to have, you know, irrefutable evidence.
11: All right, so it's more than just my comical take on fashion. Got it. Okay. All right. Let's. So many fascinating things in this article. This wasn't without sort of a two-way fight, though, and I hadn't heard until I'd read this article that we were hit by enemy fire.
10: Yes. I'm still finding out more about this operation and may end up writing more about it. I've been told that the number of enemy KIA during this operation is somewhere around 80. That includes, according to the Cuban government, 32 Cuban officers that were ostensibly Maduro's bodyguard, which tells you a couple of things. Obviously, there's a Cuban nexus to all of this. But furthermore, why does Maduro need Cubans to guard him? He doesn't trust his own countrymen to do that. Somebody that has popular support is, you know, going to have people from his country guarding him, right? If he was a legitimate leader. So these are questions to ask. I'm told that there were two civilian casualties. We blew up a radio tower and it fell over on a shack that, you know, some local civilians were using as a home. So, I mean, any kind of collateral damage is tragic, but I do think they tried to minimize it as best they could on this operation. As far as other engagements, I mean, one of the helicopters got shot up on the way in, but maintained, you know, it was flyable, and they continued with the mission. And then on the way out, there were more suppressive fires from airstrikes, and it sounds like the helicopters may have suppressed some enemy positions as well.
11: Which, again, speaks to what you said at the top of the interview here, is that, you know, some of the biggest heroes are not necessarily the guys kicking in doors, but it's the 160th. You know, the Night Stalkers flying in. I mean, you're flying the plane. You're not, you can't even really defend yourself that well.
10: It's hard to articulate to people just like how talented those pilots are and the things that they can do with their aircraft. You'd be amazed. I've been on them and watched them set a helicopter down on a street in the middle of Mosul, Iraq at night with telephone wires and electrical wires all around us fluttering in the rotor wash. And they're able to maneuver that aircraft just in the perfect place, get you right down, put you where you belong. I've been on little birds landing on rooftops and stuff like that. I mean, again, not trying to like make this about me. I'm just saying it's incredibly impressive what those pilots are able to do.
11: So cool. Yeah. In fact, I remember talking to the author of the book, The Making of a Night Stalker, incredible book. And even in your memoirs, I was it your memoir that talks about John Waning, or where you're sitting on the...
10: That might have been me.
11: Yeah. You described the term for sitting on the edge of the chopper, you know, the gun ready, sitting almost on the, like a horse.
10: Yeah, sitting on the pod of the little bird facing forward. Yeah, John Waning it.
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0: who's personally been involved in classified missions as a Ranger and Special Forces. USS Iwo Jima. Just a little bit about that. Like, so he went from his compound and we got him and then flew to a Navy ship.
1: Right. I believe they launched from that ship also. So off the coast, and I mean, I'm not a Navy guy, but the Iwo Jima is like an amphibious strike aircraft, I think it's called, or amphibious assault craft or something. And it's one of those, it has a flat top, sort of like an aircraft carrier, but I believe they only fly helicopters and Ospreys off of it, like rotary wing aircraft. And then inside the hull of the aircraft, the Marines can take their amphibious landing craft off of it and go to shore. So, yeah, again, I'm not a Navy guy, but that was the platform that they used.
0: Yeah, so cool. And I never got my surface warfare pin while I was in because I was just a lowly journalist. But I'll say that it is impressive, those kinds of ships. We've got a tool in the box for just about everything in the Navy. Shout out to the men and women of the USS Iwo Jima. You guys are awesome.
1: Yeah, especially whichever, you know, lowly private got wind of the operation and bet on, what is it, Poly Market against the Maduro regime the day before the operation. Did you see that?
0: No.
1: Yeah, somebody got on there and, you know, this one of these things where you can like bet against futures. It's like short selling, basically. And this guy, we don't know who, short sold the Maduro regime that it was going to be, hit in the next 24 hours than it was. And this guy put like 40,000 in and he drew like over $100,000+ the next day. And I have no idea who that was. I'm telling a joke that, you know, I imagine some like private chipping paint on the hull of the aircraft and gets wind that this mission's taking place, sees the helicopters taking off and gets on his cell phone. It's like, bye, bye, bye.
0: That's the E4 Mafia for you, baby. That is a brilliant.
1: Would it surprise you though if that came out, if that was the case?
0: Not at all. That would not, as a former E4 and, you know, kind of a derelict myself, that no, definitely not surprising at all. I think it's only a matter of time before we can bet on war things on DraftKings or on, you know, fans.
1: That's what they're already doing that on. Yeah, I think it's called Poly Market.
0: You're such a nerd, Jack. I love it. You know all these dark things about the internet. That is great.
1: Yeah, it's my speciality.
0: The Dark Corners of the World, featuring Jack Murphy, your host. Let's look forward a little bit now. We've talked so much about this mission and kind of behind the curtain, but it remains to be seen, you know, after we pick up Maduro, he gets brought all the way from this Venezuela Navy ship. He's in New York. He's rooming with P. Diddy or something there in a jail in Brooklyn. Trump comes out and says, we're going to run it, meaning the U.S. government. What the heck does that mean?
1: Yeah, I mean, it doesn't really mean anything, does it? You know, when we go and do these things, so often the transition plan is simply, good luck, bro. You got this, you know, and you know, we've seen how that works out. And all of our partner forces from South Vietnam to Afghanistan to Iraq and elsewhere. But I think, in my understanding of this operation is, you know, despite some of the bluster, that this operation was seen more as a policy change rather than a regime change. And now we get into a game of semantics, of course. But why I point that out is that we removed Maduro, but we left the other key leaders in Venezuela in place. We didn't remove them. And so we're hoping to create this sort of like leadership gap that will be filled with new people that are more amenable to working with the United States government. And I think that's what Marco Rubio and Donald Trump are looking for, is a sort of fresh batch of leaders in Venezuela that are willing to work with, frankly, American oil companies.
0: Mm. You know, anytime you do that, you run the risk of like, okay, you have a policy initiative and you've rolled out your military assets, you've deposed a leader. So you own the policy on paper, but you don't own the back streets in the rural heartland of this country. So what happens, as we saw in Iraq and Afghanistan, the locals can be easily turned to think that, well, now this is an anti-colonial, an anti-imperial initiative, and get out the big, bad American Westerners and fight for your right to party.
1: Yeah.
0: Do we run the risk of these, and what's the group I've heard about? Colectivos? The people that are loyalists to Maduro? Do we run the risk of them running around the streets saying, look what America's trying to do to you?

0: stealing our natural resources. Like, do they run this risk of this whole thing going sideways now on the back streets? Because people are like, yeah, I don't want to get ripped off by an American.
1: Yeah, no, there's definitely a risk there. And there are many Venezuelans who are understandably upset by this and upset by the instability that their government is going through right now. You know, even if everything goes according to plan, I've been told that America's reception in Venezuela is going to be icy, to say the least. There's going to be a bit of an uphill battle there. But it's also telling that there hasn't been, like, riots in the streets. There hasn't been, like, a resistance organization or insurgency kicking up in Caracas or elsewhere. You haven't seen any of that. And what can we take away from that? I mean, maybe it's that people are, you know, kind of okay with him going. You know, this is, he may have outlived his welcome, not for me to say, but that there haven't been, like, widespread protest movements or whatever. It seems like maybe it's not the biggest thing over the long term, but I mean, it remains to be seen. I mean, you're right. Like, all of this could go sideways very quickly.
0: So, like, basically, if the average Venezuelan's daily life doesn't radically improve, or at least feel like it's on the road to improvement, those people that were pretty impartial or frankly disgusted by Maduro, they could easily be swayed to be like, yeah, 6 months in, a year in, life just gets even worse. They could be convinced that this whole thing was,
1: right,
0: you know, bad, and it's the dang Americans' fault.
1: Yeah, I mean, the VP was sworn in after Maduro was kidnapped, and it remains to be seen how much popular support she's going to have. But right now, she has some support. Yeah, I mean, it's a sort of transitory time for the Venezuelans, and I mean, I understand that everyone feels very nervous down there.
0: And it just kind of echoes of GWAT to me, because I'd imagine in all those cities, there was a time when they were like, yes, Saddam Hussein's gone, thank you. And then it's impossible to get your daily life done. And a year and a half later, you're like, what have you done?
1: It becomes, you know, even the people who supported you, you know, who didn't like Saddam or didn't like Maduro, but then 5 years later, they're like, why are the Americans still here? Yeah. Like, why are you still in my country? I don't get it. What are you doing here? And, you know, we can say that it's not colonialism, but if you have 100,000 American soldiers in South Vietnam or in Iraq, or if you put a lot of troops into Venezuela, that feels a hell of a lot like colonialism to the people that live there. And sometimes we don't really understand that as Americans.
0: Now that's where we'll leave it for this week. But to hear the full interview with Jack Murphy about this covert mission, you got to check out the CBS Eye on Veterans podcast. And for more incredible national security reporting, you got to check out Jack Murphy on the High Side at highside.substack.com. I'm Navy veteran Phil Briggs, and we'll be back again next week with more stories from our incredible military vets on CBS Eye on Veterans.
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0: My name is Luis Fonsi. A lot of people don't know enough about Alzheimer's and dementias. 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Don't be afraid to get help. Don't be afraid to put it out in the open, because it will be better for them and for their loved ones.
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6: From ABC News. I'm Mike Dubusky. Some big primary elections coming up this week ahead of the closely watched midterms this fall. Last night, Republican Congresswoman Julia Letlow advanced to a runoff Senate primary in Louisiana, while Republican Senator Bill Cassidy became the first senator to lose a primary since 2017. More from ABC's Alex Prochet.
7: Tuesday, you have primaries in Alabama, Idaho, Oregon, and Pennsylvania. In Georgia, those primaries include a crowded Republican field for Senate and governor. And in Kentucky, Representative Thomas Massie, who's been an outspoken critic of the president, will face off in a primary with Trump-endorsed Ed Gowrine. And overnight, President Trump repeated his calls for Kentuckians to vote Massie out, calling him the worst and most unreliable Republican congressman in the history of our country.
6: Massie spoke with ABC's This Week Today.
8: I think that's going to help my fundraising at thomasmassie.com. Every time he tweets about me, it's good for, you know, some money coming in, because people don't like that.
6: Massie is one of several lawmakers taking aim at a proposed Truth and Justice Commission the Trump administration is considering in exchange for dropping the president's lawsuit against the IRS. The $1.7 billion fund would pay those who claim to have been victimized by the government. A Canadian national has tested positive for the Hanta virus. They were one of the people aboard that Dutch cruise ship that saw an outbreak of the illness in recent weeks. They remain in isolation at the hospital. This brings the total number of Hanta virus cases globally to 11. 7,000 Long Island Railroad workers remain on strike today. New York Governor Kathy Hochul speaking earlier.
9: No one wins in a strike. Everyone is hurt. The hundreds of thousands of people who rely on the railroad, and the thousands of unionized workers who are losing out on wages.
6: Hochul also urging those who can to work from home this week. You're listening to ABC News.
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6: A jury in Oakland, California is set to start deliberating tomorrow in the case that pits Elon Musk against Sam Altman. The Tesla CEO is suing Altman, saying he was duped into investing in OpenAI back when it was a nonprofit, when in fact, Musk argues, Altman intended to convert the company into a for-profit enterprise. The stakes are high for both men, with OpenAI expected to go public later this year, and now...
12: The Wall Street Journal reporting that Elon Musk's rocket company is planning to go public on June 12th, with what could be the biggest public offering of all time. SpaceX looking to raise as much as $80 billion with the IPO. It comes after Musk recently put his XAI artificial intelligence business under the SpaceX umbrella.
6: ABC's Dave Packer. Severe weather is ripping through a big stretch of the country this weekend. Here's ABC News meteorologist Leslie Lopez.
13: We are going to see more intense tornadoes as a possibility, especially as we're cruising into today. So the opportunity, we're looking at the timing, getting anywhere from Kansas all the way up to Sioux Falls. But tomorrow really is going to be the larger threat. Getting into areas closer towards, it looks like, right near Kansas. It's going to be Wichita, all the way towards Kansas City, where we're going to be very focused on very intense and possibly strong tornadoes.
6: And another scary incident in Biscayne Bay in Miami. A boat bursting into flames on Friday with two Good Samaritans on a nearby boat rushing to help the two people who were on board. It comes less than a week after a boat exploded in Biscayne Bay, sending 11 people to the hospital. I'm Mike Dubusky, ABC News.
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15: Everybody get ready for Foodie and the Beast with David and Nikki Nellis. 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
16: And my husband David thinks a great meal is nothing but a good burger, a frosty brew, and a check for under $20, because he is cheap.
15: Well, maybe so, but Foodie married Beast anyway, and together we've got the food and wine variety show that has everyone talking.
16: It's Foodie and the Beast, and we are on now.
15: Good morning, everybody, and welcome to Foodie and the Beast with David and Nikki Nellis. We have an awesome show today with lots of good food in the studio, which
16: my
15: always
16: God,
15: pleases
16: yours
15: truly.
16: Smells so good in here.
15: So you have stuff you want to say, yeah?
16: I always have stuff I want to say. You know what happens
15: no
16: when
15: kidding.
16: You give me the mic? So what a week. We did some amazing things this week. David and I took a little ride out to Marshall where we just – it's a one block – but it's just so great. There's so many good things
15: Marshall,
16: there.
15: Marshall, Virginia.
16: Marshall, Virginia. Thanks. Okay, Marshall, Virginia. Fair enough. I mean, we do love to go on the hike on Lost Mountain, but we did not get to do that this time. But we went to Field of Maine. We wanted to check out what Neil Wavra and the team were doing there. They are nominated this year for a James Beard Award because of their wine program, which is excellent. But don't skip on the food. The food there is delicious. We ate in one of the cabanas, which is one of my favorite things to do. And we met good friends out there. So that's always great. Also, as you all know, I have a podcast called Industry Night. It's also a podcast, and I could do a lot of deep dives on that show. But this week, I was on somebody else's podcast. I was on Spike Mendelsohn's show, In the Weeds. We had a ton of fun, and we got really gossipy, so it was really great. And that was at DC Central Kitchen. And if you haven't had an opportunity to do a tour of that facility and to see the incredible work that they are doing up close, I know David and
15: his
16: team.
15: I've got one up on you because we volunteered there.
16: Yes,
15: it's awesome.
16: You did.
15: It really is.
16: It's so amazing. So do yourself a favor. Make that appointment. Go in and see the facility and do some volunteerism. And then lastly, I was on H Street. I was not at one of our guests today restaurant, I'm sorry to say. But I went to Tiffany's, which is a darling little Turkish gem sort of tucked away there on 8th Street Northeast. They're doing really lovely Turkish cuisine. And it's so nice to see a little neighborhood restaurant do so well. So,
15: All right, so I think
16: that's
15: everybody.
16: It.
15: Let's start with who's on the show.
16: Okay. Back with us, not in studio, but I'm not going to blame her for it, is Stephanie Coppola. You know her from Bethesda Urban Partnership. It is like spring sprung in Bethesda. Every day there is something going on. So Stephanie's going to join us in a little bit just to tell us about the Fine Arts Festival, which is back next week. It's always my birthday weekend. And
15: that's why they do it.
16: Yeah, I know. It's for me.
15: Sure.
16: All the festivals next week are specifically for me. I just want everybody to know that. Anyway, she's going to get into that and all the good things that are coming up this summer.
15: And if you know that phrase, local boys make good, then you know that it applies to the guys that own Cava like crazy. Skyrocketing success. Hard to believe they started 20 years ago. I can only look a day over 15.
16: Well, not only that, we were there like the first or second week of their opening in, Potomac/Rocco Trevilla.
15: All right, Trevilla. So you're stepping on my thing.
16: Sorry,
15: man.
16: Well, hurry up. You're
15: back
16: taking
15: off.
16: A long time.
15: All right, Ike Grigoropoulos is with us. He's a founder and partner at Cava and Wild Goat Hospitality, which is the restaurant group.
16: Mm-hmm.
15: And he's brought in his fabulous chef, Aris Tsakouras, who's executive chef of Bobolina, Dooley, Molina, and the soon-to-open Maurizio's out in Potomac. They're going to chat with us, and they brought in food, too. God bless them.
16: Okay, and in with us today is Dale Vaughn. He is owner of Pittsburgh's Space Bar. It's this molecular cocktail bar. While that's amazing, Dale, I am really intrigued by the Mixburg Foundation. It is a collaborative effort of craft cocktail and spirits all in Western Pennsylvania. And Dale is behind it, and I just think it's something that should be replicated. Sorry, Dale, but I do. And I can't wait to talk to him about it and how he put it together and how it's being so effective.
15: All right, and we always have a drink segment, so we've got a drink segment on steroids today because Tapuri, which is another great H Street restaurant, South Asian street food, it just so happens that their chef, Suresh Sundas, is a 2026 James Beard Foundation finalist for Best Chef Mid-Atlantic. He's in with us today. And look, he's smiling. You should be smiling,
16: it's
15: dude.
16: Great. It's so exciting.
15: And with him is EJ Apaga, who's the GM there, but also the bar director, yeah?
17: Yes.
15: Mm-hmm. And they've got a big thing going with NA, non-alcoholic cocktails, that they've really taken. It's a step up from what you often,
16: yeah, we'll talk about
15: what you
16: it.
15: Often get.
17: Thank
15: we're
17: you.
15: Gonna be trying it.
17: Appreciate it.
16: So
17: thank
16: come
17: you.
16: Up to the mic. I'd love to hear just a little bit about you and sort of why delving into the NA, the non-alcoholic drinks at this moment.
17: So I've always been in the non-alcoholic space. In fact, the first place that I've got written about in the Washingtonian was back in 2010 with
16: Eat
17: Bart.
16: Okay, now you're just bragging, but go ahead.
17: It was with Eat Bart Tallulah where I got second place, and the cocktail competition was about non-alcoholic beverages, and the judges was a panel of 12 pregnant women in Washington, D.C. And so I've always kind of been trying to find something approachable in a space that's slightly different. I feel like in the non-alcoholic space is a very big deal, and I've always considered that. But right now, some places really just do like a lemonade or some sort of like mule that's kind of uninspiring. And while there's also a bunch of non-alcoholic spirits out there, they also run into the kind of more expensive realm. So a bottle of non-alcoholic vodka is going to cost as much as a
16: regular. Or like
17: regular
16: Seedlip.
17: Alcohol.
16: I mean, not, right, you know, right. I mean, listen, there's a reason that they cost money.
17: I
16: mean,
17: that.
16: We've had the people on air to discuss,
17: 100%.
16: You know, the craftsmanship, as you will, of the final product. But I do think when it comes to NA, and I love that you did this competition for pregnant women, but I think when it comes to NA, in my mind, part of it to me is, if I'm going to drink calories,
17: right,
16: what am I drinking and why?
17: Right. And I think it's, you know, we've been in the soda space for such a long time, and LaCroix are also important as well. I think that the clarity of something is also not as important as we perceive anymore as well. It's something I just was looking for something completely different. And I had many years of background working at a Middle Eastern cocktail bar here in Washington, D.C. as well, and kind of fell in love with a more adult flavor profile, which would be arak, black licorice, star anise, etc.
16: Mm-hmm.
17: And at Daru, when I was there before we opened Tapuri, I had been working on a variants on like almond milk, which is basically star anise milk. How do I extract star anise into a flavor profile? Once you get that out, either in tea form or in just blended water form, you're getting a fake bitter. You're getting a bitter. You're getting a fake sugar.
16: Yeah.
17: You're getting a lot of fun. You're getting a little bit of numbness from all the chemicals inside of a star anise that you don't necessarily get from a tea. And it took me six months to figure out the best way to extract these chemicals into just water. And then it needed sugar, but I didn't want to add sugar in just a normal form. Pomegranate juice made sense culturally in both Indian and Middle Eastern ideas. Mm-hmm. And then forced carbonating, all of that was the last piece of it. I wanted to make it a soda. The problem there was microscopic insolubles that would destroy your bubble. So from a nerdy cocktail point of view, I did some really deep digging. I did do the drink at Sapporo when we opened my initial coffee filter away, but I decided that I needed to improve the drink. So I purchased a beer and wine filter, passed it through a CO2 tank in a pony keg and pushed it through a 1 micron filter and got some carbonation.
15: It's going to take up the whole.
16: But the thing is, we're all wrapped. We are fascinated.
15: The whole freaking show.
16: Tell me what you're making first. We will come back and dive in.
15: You know what? I just want to say EJ is a good buddy of Sam Nellis, and now we're all drinking.
16: Yeah. For those of you who don't know how to play the game, every time we say Sam Nellis, you have to drink.
15: Drinks. Yeah, okay. But you're drinking non-alcoholic today.
16: Okay, anyway.
17: So anyway, for today, it's basically only...
16: He's got to tell us what it is.
17: This is star palm soda. This is a pomegranate and star anise soda. It's three ingredients: pomegranate juice, star anise, and water. It's
16: excellent.
17: Blended super high, and then it's forced carbonated and strained through a 1 micron filter.
16: Okay, thank you. You pour a little bit for everybody in the studio.
15: Would you ever fit into our family?
16: Okay.
15: All right, let's go to Stephanie Coppola before the hour's
16: over. Hi, Stephanie. How are you?
18: I'm great. How are you all doing?
16: Good.
15: All right, so this event, the Fine Arts Festival, is a blast.
16: I'm going to back you up. It's just not the Fine Arts Festival. I feel like basically when May starts, like Bethesda like goes into high gear and you guys have something like every weekend or every night. So we could start with the Fine Arts Festival, but let's talk about what else is going on.
15: Well, that's what I was doing. All right, so go ahead, Stephanie.
18: We kick things off in the spring, next weekend for the Arts Festival. Our goal is to get people outside and enjoying downtown Bethesda as much as they possibly can. We have everything from summer concerts to outdoor fitness, outdoor movies, but we do kick it all off with the Fine Arts Festival, which is celebrating its 21st year on May 9th and 10th. So we're just thrilled to be able to keep bringing this wonderful Arts Festival to our community.
16: And what is going to be at the Arts Festival? Because, I mean, we've bought pieces in the past. It's always like, there's so many interesting things there. So can we talk about
15: that? That's why I have to keep working, Stephanie.
16: Yeah. It's not my shoes or my bags at all. Or my
18: travel. I get it. I love it. Yes, I've seen you guys there. And I'm thrilled when I run into you at the Arts Festival.
15: As well.
18: So we have about 100 artists who come in from all over the country. And so it's all their original work. You have the opportunity to meet the artist because they are in their tents. So we have everything from, painting, jewelry, glass, furniture, photography, any form of original fine art and fine craft that you can imagine is there. And what's great is, some of your favorite artists are going to come back every year because they love the festival. We love them. But every year, at least 25 or 30% of the artists are new. So you always get to experience new artwork, somebody who's new to our community. And like I said, these folks come from far away. They're from California. They're from Maine. They're from Canada.
15: You've got that guy from Napa that makes those crazy tables that.
16: Oh, the connecting wood thing.
15: The wood.
16: Do you know what we're talking about? It's like a puzzle. It's so fabulous.
18: Yeah, we have a couple of great wood artists who will be there. So, yes, I do think I know who you're talking about.
16: Okay. Sorry, I'm sipping on this cocktail, this mocktail.
15: You've got music. You've got food.
16: Walk us through it. And then how do you get, the community involved in it, right? Because, while you curate artists from all over the place, you also work with what's going on right here in your backyard.
18: Yeah. So, the Arts Festival, obviously art is the thing that we highlight the most, but there is live entertainment and there are folks who are all local. So there's, 8 different bands that will be there throughout the weekend. We have 6 local Bethesda restaurants that will be there also. The other thing that we encourage people to do is you can eat at one of the restaurants by our stage, or you can go anywhere in downtown Bethesda and eat because the festival is right in the heart of Bethesda. Nikki, to answer your question, we get restaurants really involved. Even if they're not on site, they're excited because it's a busy weekend for them. People are walking around looking at art. They're enjoying a beer from Baby Cat Brewery, who will be on site. Mm-hmm. And then they're going to pop into a restaurant. They're going to have Mother's Day brunch. They're going to, you know, have their Saturday evening out.
15: They can go to Cava on Bethesda.
16: Cava Mesa. I do think it's important to remind people, because the event is on Saturday and Sunday, that especially if they plan on, like, schmying around the festival and having a good time with their family, which they absolutely should, if they do want to eat in restaurants, it is probably best to make reservations on Mother's Day, because I have a feeling restaurants will be more crowded on Mother's Day.
18: Yeah, no, places are crowded, and we love that. And also, to answer your question about the community, you know, this is also a big event. We have lots of volunteers who come out and help us over the 2 days. So, you know, there's a way to be involved, whether you just come and shop, if you want to volunteer and help out with the artists and the event itself, if you're a local restaurant, if you're a local musician. You know, it really is our big kickoff to the season. This is our biggest event over the spring and summer months. So we kick this off, and a few days later, we start our summer concert series. And a few days after that, we're doing outdoor fitness. So lots of fun things coming up.
16: Well, we can't wait. Aside from the list, areyouonit.com, obviously, where else can we find this information?
18: Yes, come to our website, which is Bethesda.org. You can also follow us on Instagram at BethesdaBUP, and you'll see all kinds of great videos and great visuals of the festival as well.
16: Excellent. Stephanie, thanks for joining us this morning.
18: All right. Thank you very much.
16: We have to take a quick break.
15: We do?
16: We do.
15: I don't want to.
16: I know. David and Nikki Nellis, Foodie and the Beast, will be back in a sec.
15: All right. Hey, Nick, let's take a couple seconds to talk about The Point.
16: Oh, The Point in Buzzard Point.
15: Yeah.
16: Well, Buzzard Point is really interesting because it's a new area that has totally kind of come up out of the water. It is where the Potomac and Anacostia Rivers meet, and now this development is there, and The Point DC is the very first restaurant there. So it has amazing water views, this incredible patio, fire pits. It is a great place to grab a drink and sit out and look at the water and eat amazing oysters.
15: Oh, and seafood and sushi and steaks and more, because we've done that.
16: Exactly. So if you haven't been to The Point, it's time for you to check it out.
15: All right. Thank goodness. We're back on Foodie and the Beast with David and Nikki Nellis. Let's go back to the guys from Tapori. And let's talk to the chef, Suresh Sundas, who is a James Beard finalist
16: this year.
15: Wow.
16: Best new best chef
19: Thank
16: in Atlanta.
19: Thank you so much.
15: It's really, really an honor. And you brought in, so I was just expecting EJ, but you showed up and you brought in some great looking food. Tell us what that dish is.
19: Okay, so I brought one of the seasonal menu dishes, which is called asparagus uttapam. Mm. Uttapam is Indian pancake, actually. So there is fermented rice and lentil Indian pancake. Mm-hmm. So there is a spread of ramp. Ramp is season right now. So I have ramp pesto, ramp, culantro, and pumpkin seed pesto. Mm. And on top of that, we have a fresh asparagus, some gunpowder. Gunpowder is, we made a house. So gunpowder is made out of chickpeas, roasted garlic, and roasted chili. Mm. And the pancake is served with coconut chutney and tomato chutney.
15: I imagine it's called gunpowder because it explodes in your mouth, right?
19: Yes, it does. Yeah. It's spicy and it's flavorful.
15: Oh, great. Or in your stomach. Okay.
19: Yeah.
15: So, how do you guys, with a dish like that, EJ, how do you figure out what to pair with that when you're making suggestions?
17: It's amazing to work with Chef because the pantry is so big. Mm. And if, you know, food-leaning cocktails are in a restaurant kind of the way you have to go, and you look at the things that he makes and how he uses them and try to work with those ingredients. So the second ingredient I have later on today, the gunpowder masala that we were just talking about, is actually a gunpowder salt as a rim on a margarita. So just that kind of integration is very simple, and it makes absolute sense. You're going to get the flavors from numerous things. And he reuses those spices in different items as well. So it's nice to see it, just like the theme of all of his cooking can be seen in his DNA through the spices that he uses and how he uses them.
16: Amazing. All right, you get to making that next week. We'll come back to you guys in a little bit. And now we are going to talk to Dale Vaughn. Hey, Dale, thanks for joining us.
20: Hi.
16: Hi, you've been hanging out a while, and I appreciate it. So, Dale, talk
20: Happy
16: to.
20: Birthday.
16: Oh, well, thank you. I got a week, so you can also. It's
15: oh,
16: my
15: wait.
16: Birthday month.
15: Oh wait,
16: so.
15: I better buy something.
16: Yeah. let's talk a little bit about you and sort of the cocktail scene in Pittsburgh, because I went to Pittsburgh, I think it was pre-pandemic, And the distillery scene there was blowing up because I was there with Wiggle Distillery. Like, they brought me out there to do one of their trails. I can't remember the name. It was the Whiskey Trail. The Whiskey Trail. So can we talk? Because Pittsburgh has a really, like, blooming cocktail scene and distillery scene out there. Can you talk a little bit about that, please?
20: Sure. Yeah. So I moved to Pittsburgh about 8 years ago with my wife from Los Angeles. And we put in a cocktail bar called Space Bar in downtown Pittsburgh, right in Market Square. And we do molecular mixology, craft cocktails. And part of the reason we decided to do that was we looked around at kind of this great scene. The craft cocktail scene was really strong, is really strong. Has some folks who've stuck through the pandemic, were able to survive with some great bars. And, you know, the pandemic really
16: decimated,
20: filtered out, I would say, and created some opportunities for folks. So we were the people who came in after the pandemic to create an opportunity for new cocktail bars. And Pittsburgh just is welcoming that with open arms. Of course, everybody's working their butts off to keep their doors open. Mm. So part of what we did when we started Space Bar was we're trying to think about the future of cocktails, right? Every bar I've ever been to is looking backwards. They're happily looking at traditions, speakeasies and tiki bars, right? Being nostalgic. We're going, what's the future? What do cocktails look like 500 years from now when we're flying around in starships, if we ever get to that place?
16: Mm-hmm.
20: And to do that, that meant we had to start going to other world-class innovative bars. It meant we had to start traveling and going to things like Tales of the Cocktail and Bar Convent. And in all those situations, we were looking for what's coming next. And part of what we were kind of realizing is that as we did that, Pittsburgh's already got some world-class bars. There are a handful of places here that are crushing it, but we don't have recognition because nobody's going to accidentally show up to Pittsburgh. So part of what we started to do was think about how do we bring together the kind of collective mentality, rise of all tides. And that's a real Pittsburgh mentality already, right? That's where the unions were formed. It's where people band together. And so Pittsburgh, Mixburg is what we started to build, this Mixburg Foundation. And we've been successful so far. There's been a lot of really interesting stories out there in the world. Imbibe magazine just did a whole spread on us. Food and Wine did a big spread on us. Vine paired.
16: But can we talk a little bit? I mean, I'm thrilled that it's getting all those accolades. I mean, you are also on Foodie and the Beast. I just want to say for the record.
20: We're on Foodie and the Beast.
21: Wait a minute, we are?
16: Not you, him. Anyway, so can we talk about sort of the coalition and what the goals are of that coalition and how you didn't, what I think is interesting is that you didn't just focus on the bars, like you spread the love out. And what is everybody's role?
20: Yeah, so basically when we think about the scene, a craft cocktail scene has to have from the ground up a really great distilling scene nearby. And we do. We have an incredible distiller group around us. We've got award-winning rum distillery, Maggie's Farm. We've got an award-winning whiskey distillery in Liberty Pole, Wiggle, and a handful of others that are just excellent and upcoming too. So there's this opportunity to kind of bring people together around that and do some education. Like I said, we're going to Tales of the Cocktail and other things like that. We were trying to find other people to rub elbows with and get mm-hmm. innovative with. And that distillers have, you know, such interesting methodologies to bring to bars like ours.
16: Mm-hmm.
20: And I think, yeah, the thing about cities and Sophia was talking about it just a second ago, the idea that, you know, cities put a lot of money into marketing around culinary experiences to try to get those Michelin stars and those beard awards. But they aren't really doing that for the spirited awards or for the best 50 bars. And why not? So we decided to start doing that. So we're hosting, we're doing marketing and we're hosting a conference in November, but we're also doing education around the city at different bars and different distillers.
16: What's the conference that you're doing?
20: We're doing a conference in November 9th through 11th, uh-huh. and we're bringing in some world-class people. So the CEO of Death & Company will be there. Camper English will be there.
16: Is it collaborations that you're doing? Is it like an event of collaborations in the bar scene, at the bars with the distilleries? Or is it like panel discussions, things of that nature? Because if I'm hearing what you're saying, my understanding is that you're looking to put a spotlight on what's happening in Pittsburgh. And mm-hmm. I mean, I think with all the awards that are out there right now, whether we talk about Tales, World's 50 Best, James Beard, Michelin, and et cetera, mm-hmm. like getting eyes on you is getting, you would think because there's more and more awards, it would be easier, but actually it's getting harder and harder. And that's why, I mean, we'll be talking later in the show, like Chef Charest is hosting a bunch of James Beard finalists this year at a dinner as a collaboration, right? Like you find people doing collaborations all across the country constantly because they want to be seen by the right people.
20: So, yes, we're absolutely going to be doing some guest shifts with folks from all over the world. But part of what I want people to realize when they come here is that there's talent already here in Pittsburgh. Mm-hmm. So how do we have people come here and see our staff or our people doing incredible things if the guest shifts are taking all this up? So we're going to do a cocktail weekend preceding the conference. That's for local talent. We hope people will come in from out of the city, out of town, and experience our bars and distillers locally. And then we'll do some guest shifts during Sunday, Monday, Tuesday of the conference itself.
1: Are you guys getting support from the City Economic Development Office? Because, like, this show airs in the greater D.C. area, and we're heard southern PA to maybe northern North Carolina.
16: But it's also a podcast, so anybody can listen to it.
1: Oh, absolutely.
16: I mean, I'm just saying.
1: There it is. But my question
16: is, we're a radio show first, though.
1: Would you let me get my question out? Anyways, my question is, because Pittsburgh is really, it's a pretty easy road trip from D.C. It's
16: 5 hours.
20: Yeah.
1: 4.5, 5 hours, which is as far as New York.
20: Three, actually. Yeah.
16: What?
20: Yeah. 3 hours. We're way closer than you realize.
16: No.
1: You got a heavy foot, dude. But nice my point is, because Pittsburgh itself, I've always thought of Pittsburgh as like a little Chicago. It's beautiful. And the downtown area is great. And there's a lot to do there. And there's really good food there. I think the people in D.C., I don't know that Pittsburgh is on everybody's radar here, but it's really as close as New York, and there's so much to do there. I love it there. Hmm. So is the city helping you out?
20: Yeah, the city is helping. So Visit Pittsburgh, which is our local, DMO, they're doing a great job supporting us. The city's mayor's office has been involved. I think there's a lot of just general interest in this idea. Pittsburgh got put on the map through the Craft Brewers Guild, and is now recognized as one of the top brewing cities in the country. So there's a lot of opportunity, I think, in that kind of world. Like just rise the tide of the whole city. And to your point, I've traveled all over the world. I have lived in London, Paris, LA, Dallas, and now Pittsburgh. And I love this city. It's beautiful. It's great walking city. It feels the most like a European city of any place I have lived in the States. Mm-hmm. And it's just a great town. Yeah. If you got a weekend, come to Pittsburgh.
16: What do you think if you were going to guide us through like a cocktail crawl, if you will, through Pittsburgh? Let's say we were going Friday, Saturday, Sunday. How would you send us?
20: I do a downtown centered walk first because you can hit like 6 great bars and
1: probably starting at Space Bar.
16: Yes.
20: Start at Space Bar. There's the Warren, which is great. It's been around for 10 years. Started by Spencer Warren. Really great kind of dive craft cocktails. You could go out to Lawrenceville to Bar Botanico, which feels like a LA or Miami style botanic cocktails. You could go to Millvale and do a dive. They call it the Poetry Lounge. It's like a dive performance venue with killer cocktails by Sean Enright, who literally wrote the book on cocktails in Pittsburgh. Mm. Acacia is currently outstanding. They've been outstanding for more than a decade. And they have, I think Sunday, they are hosting a Death & Company takeover. So, Lab. Like, yeah, excellent cocktails there. Mm. And then there's a whole bunch of new cocktails and new Beard Award winning restaurants or Beard Award nominated restaurants that have great cocktail programs as well. So Lilith and Balvanera and Pudi's Garden and Fig and Ash, these restaurants have outstanding cocktail programs to the point before of pairing with great food. You really think about cocktails as molecular gastronomy as far as, you know, that's
16: Well, I mean, I think you heard what's going on in studio and what EJ did to create this non-alcoholic drink today. I mean, it's a lot to do something that special to put in the glass that, you know, the layperson just doesn't really know, you know, until you hear it.
1: You take it for granted.
16: Exactly. Yeah.
20: You can spend days or weeks on one batch of cocktails to make it great. So I completely understand. It takes us months to really go through a concept of a drink at our bar.
16: Understood.
20: So I really applaud that idea. We have a centrifuge, just so you guys know, in the lot, in the studio there. That's how you do some really interesting non-alcoholic stuff.
16: It's very cool. Well, listen, so tell everybody how they can sort of stay in touch with what you all are doing and, you know, and be prepared for whatever, like any collabs you're doing, if you're coming to D.C. or great collabs that you're doing there, and how people can stay in touch, especially for that event in November.
20: I'd love to do a collab in D.C. I think that'd be great. So maybe we could have a conversation about that.
1: EJ is giving you a thumbs up.
16: Yeah, I mean, that would be a great place to do it.
20: That's great.
1: We'd let you sleep on our couch, but our dogs are already there.
16: Yes, so. Our dogs sleep on the couch. Only one.
20: We have a website, mixburg.org. You can find us there, M-I-X-B-U-R-G-H. And you can register just to come to the conference. That would be a great way to do it. Come out during the cocktail weekend and conference, and you're going to see some of the best places in the city.
16: Great.
20: And meet world-class talent. I think that's really the best way to come see.
1: Isn't the Great Old Hotel downtown, is that the Algonquin? Is that right or not?
20: Mm-mm. There's the Omni William Penn.
1: No, it's a Penn. It's a William Penn. That's what it
16: Thank
1: is.
16: Thank you.
20: Yeah. That's a beautiful, and they have a speakeasy there that's lovely.
1: Yeah.
20: And they're involved in Pittsburgh as well. So.
16: Amazing.
1: Okay.
16: Gail, thanks so much for sharing the story today. It was great to learn more about what you're doing. I think it's such a smart idea and something that people in D.C. should be replicating. So thanks for your time today. And that's with that, we are going to take a quick break. This is David and Nikki Nellis. It's Foodie and the Beast. We'll be back in just a sec.
1: All right, we're back on Foodie and the Beast with David and Nikki Nellis, and let's go back to EJ Apaga from Tapori and talk about the next lineup of non-alcoholic drinks.
16: No, this one's alcoholic. You already had your non-alcoholic.
17: This is our margarita.
1: Are you guys messing with me?
16: Yes.
1: Okay.
16: Yes.
17: So we're doing a margarita. The Tapori space is actually built on a movie called Rangila from 1995. Like a proper Tapori kind of Bollywood film, but you know, it's in the 90s, so it's different. This is a Rangilarita, margarita based on that. The idea here is fresh squeezed bell pepper juice to kind of add a savoriness as well as a lime. If you've ever eaten a bell pepper, it's kind of acidic. It works in that well. The problem is I don't make a lot of juice, so we use a little bit of that, a little bit of lime juice.
16: I was going to say, how many red bell peppers do you use?
17: Through a week, we're going in through a lot of 11 pounds. It's a good amount.
16: Wow.
17: It's a good amount. One bell pepper probably only yields about half an ounce.
16: That's what I would figure.
17: Just, yeah,
16: right.
17: Not a lot. Yeah. But it comes through in the cocktail very, very, very well. We're doing like a base tequila. And the other fun portion of this is going to be a mango chili liquor from Matchbook Distilling. It's called the Flamingo Riviera. So it has like mango, chilies, and a little bit of black salt and lime in it overall. So perfect for a margarita thought if you didn't want to do orange curacao. But how this also ties in with our food, I would mention before, this is a gunpowder masala on the outside. Mm-hmm. So peppers, salt as well. And then a little bit of chickpea for texture in there. And that's our wonderful margarita if we go through a lot of these.
16: I bet.
17: Tapori. Yeah.
16: So I'm sort of curious, given Tapori's roots in street food, mm-hmm. and Nepalese and Indian dishes, do you look to those countries for liquor, spirits, and et cetera?
17: Absolutely. From India, we use feni, which is a distiller that comes from the cashew fruits.
16: Mm-hmm.
17: In South America, they eat it they drink it as a soda as well.
16: Mm-hmm.
17: We try to use another whiskey from India called Kamet. So as many spirits as we could get our hands on. Just recently, we were able to get a Nepalese spirit, which is a spice rum called Kukri. Kukri, I'm saying it wrong. If you go to Tapori, there's a giant glass knife filled with the spiced rum, but that was just a gift. But we got the rum back in the States, and we'll be working with that in the future as well. So as much as I could get inspired from actual liquor or just Nepalese Indian subcontinent food and spices as well.
16: Excellent. Thanks. Pass it around.
17: Of course.
16: And let's go to...
1: All right. So aside from the people that founded and own Cava, I think there's a lot of local pride that this company that started out 20 years ago with one location is now nationwide. Their tzatziki and their hummus is available at Whole Foods.
16: It's in our fridge.
1: It's in our fridge.
0: You appreciate it.
1: It's the only thing in our fridge that doesn't turn green. We don't leave it in there long enough.
16: Well, actually, I have the goddess dip, too,
0: which I really love.
1: I mean, Cava is really bottom line is, if it ain't good, it doesn't grow and it doesn't succeed like that. And it's very good. So Ike Grigoropoulos is a founder and partner in Cava, and he's here with us today. And he's brought in Aris Tsakouras, who is the executive chef of several of their restaurants. And they brought in a boatload of food, mm-hmm. which is all good.
16: Because they have a new concept.
1: Ike, why don't we just start with you? I mean, how did all this happen? A bunch of guys said, let's start a restaurant?
16: You were so young.
0: Well, you know, it's funny because we, you know, we're the first generation, all three of us, born in the States. And our parents immigrated to the States. And they came here because they wanted us to go to school and get a better life. And the last thing, and they all worked in restaurants. And the last thing they wanted was for us to open a restaurant. My mom literally cried when I told her that I was opening a restaurant.
16: Traditional, for a lot of, of immigrants from different countries sort of went into specific roles. So like a lot of Greek families opened up diners. Yeah. I mean, the Greek diners are prolific in New Jersey. Yeah. I mean, that's what I grew up with. Mm-hmm. So I'm sure it was very hard for them. You know, they give you this education and you're like, and I want to open up a restaurant.
0: They hated it. The passion was there. I mean, we grew up around it, all three of us, and I remember watching my mom as a waitress, you know, when I was a kid. I used to mm-hmm. run behind the bar and clean the glasses, and I just loved everything.
16: We know you
0: about
16: were drinking,
0: it.
16: Ike. Yeah. Come on, tell us the truth. Yeah.
1: Are you gonna finish that martini, bud?
0: Exactly.
16: This is the intervention you didn't know.
1: That's right.
0: So yeah, I mean, and so we all—it was just a passion for us. We all loved it. And then specifically with Cava Mezet, which was the first one. You know, we're celebrating our 20-year anniversary this November, which is crazy. Yeah. Thank you so much.
16: 20 years in this industry—that is not easy.
0: That's nuts.
16: But can we just talk about that restaurant for a moment, because it's tiny.
0: Yes.
16: How many seats?
0: 60? It's actually 70 seats, believe it or not. Yeah, with the bar.
16: Okay.
0: And if you add the patio, it's pretty decent, but yeah.
16: Okay, but you guys, when you opened, it was just like 2 years after I started being in the business, and for that area, Trevilla, but it's a little like neighborhood, and there was all these new developments opening up there, the Falls Grove. I'm trying to remember, like
0: Falls Grove was there at that time,
16: but I mean, like.
0: All around. I mean, there was construction literally everywhere.
16: Right, everywhere. So it was a real gem to have, like, a real restaurant, independent, not a chain. What was the need that you guys were trying to fill there?
0: So much. I mean, one, you know.
16: Did you live out there?
0: Yeah, we all lived in the area. And we wanted to do a restaurant in Montgomery County for sure. Because we were, actually, Ted and I were servers at Alazzo in Bethesda at the time. And we'd save our money. And we literally built that first restaurant. We went in and did all the construction ourselves. We traveled to Greece every summer. We saw the type of food that was actually eaten there. We wanted to do something that was more in line with that, with a small plate, mezet. And so we wanted to open a chef-driven, awesome restaurant in Montgomery County where we were born and raised and grew up in. And we wanted to open a place where you feel like you're in a big city downtown. You're kind of escaping where you're at, but to do that in the county, you know. Mm-hmm.
16: And that took off. Incredibly popular, hard to get a reservation. So at that point, at what point did all these other business ideas come? I mean, it's been 20 years, but you have multiple restaurants, you have the consumer packaged goods line, and you also have the fast casual concept. So can we talk about that? Because I want to get into Chef and how you met, because that's quite a story. But can we just sort of talk about those transitions?
0: Problem. Yeah, initially we were kind of expanding the Mezet brand. At the time we had Rockville and the restaurant in Capitol Hill. And it was actually a customer of ours came in and was like, you guys should package these dips and spreads, you know, and sell them at the grocery stores. And then we actually were like, hey, you know, we can maybe do this thing, you know.
16: Right.
0: And then I think we got a little in over our heads for, you know, at the time with the dips and spreads, because we had never done a business like that, you know, in our lives. So that's when we met our CEO. And then he joined the team and was just elevated that business so quickly. And then we came up with the idea for the fast casual.
16: I mean, it did spur an industry. I think it showed a lot of other small independent restaurants. And also, because when I think about that, that was sort of at the rise of like artisans and incubator kitchens and people trying to figure out how to take what they're making and take it not just out of the farmer's market.
1: Was this back when you could actually walk into Whole Foods and there was somebody there who would go, hey, this is good. Let me get it.
16: Tessa May guy? His story is legendary.
1: Oh, that story is great.
16: Yeah.
0: We did tastings there all the time. You know, we'd have our tables out and, like, It was really fun.
16: And then at what point did you guys decide to do other brands?
0: You know, once Cava Fast Casual took off and at that point for me, it was like, you know, I didn't really see myself having a role in that company, you know, and other than, you know, helping out with the food and working with the culinary team and, you know, that type of stuff.
16: But, other than being like, I'm partner.
0: You know, but we have by the pool. But we have a passion for restaurants. You know, we love full service restaurants. And truly, we just wanted to open great restaurants in our backyard.
16: But you wanted to order. But what I think is interesting is that even though you have this Fast Casual, which, I mean, I think became now a goal for so many other to have like the passion and then the Fast Casual as a business model. I'm sort of curious what, like, I think of what you're doing in Pike and Rose. Like, I wonder if what's the group that does the real estate there? What can I think?
0: Federal Realty.
16: And I'm like, which spot do you want now? So, you know, you started with Julie.
0: Yeah.
16: And then you opened
0: Melina,
16: which we are fans of. But they're different concepts. So can we talk about what's happening in Julie, talk about Melina, and then we can get into Bubalina and the new concept.
0: Yeah, no problem. Yeah, so Julie was the first one, obviously, we opened at Pike
16: with
0: and Rose.
16: Sasha
0: was a chef there in the beginning.
16: Yes, not long.
0: and then Chef D did take over the role there, you know, and that's our, and Dimitri actually has classical French training. That's what he studied in culinary school. But that's our French bistro, you know. But again, we throw the Mediterranean twist into it, like we do with all of our restaurants. I mean, you see it scattered all over our menu: Greek salad.
1: It has Mediterranean beaches.
0: Yeah. So Julie was a hit. It was a success. At Pike and Rose, and Melina actually came around during the pandemic. Federal Realty. I think it was because their offices are in that building there, and I don't think they wanted to have a vacant restaurant at the bottom, of their office building.
16: Right.
0: So they gave us a great deal for the new restaurant. And they came to us, they're like, do you want to open a restaurant? Like, it's a pandemic. They're like, well, we'll make it work.
16: We'll work with you. Right.
0: So, and that's how we met Chef Adis. You know, during the pandemic, he was selling his homemade bread, which is
16: where
0: ridiculous.
16: Were you selling the bread, Chef?
3: I used to sell the bread in a farmer's market.
16: Oh, at
3: Mitch Berliner's?
16: Oh, in the Kentlands.
3: Yeah.
16: Okay.
3: So I used to have one farmer's market in Kentlands and one in Gaithersburg.
16: And what kind of breads were you making?
3: So we used to do sourdough breads, different type of sourdough, whole wheat, country.
16: Were you a bread maker before the pandemic?
3: I've been in the pandemic a lot.
16: Okay.
3: So his bread during pandemic, I quit from my previous job, and then I start making breads in my house and selling door by to door with a delivery boy.
16: Okay.
3: And then we started the farmer's market. Then Chef D tried my bread in the farmer's market.
0: He literally called us and was like, you got to taste this.
16: Isn't that amazing?
3: And then it was my one
16: it's like,
3: day.
16: I'm going to make you a star.
3: That's right. He texted me. He said, hey, man, can you make bread for the Greek Easter for the Cava. I want to give in the packages they used to do in the menu, bread. I said, okay,
16: is that the one with like the egg in it?
0: Well, it was during the pandemic we were doing like
16: Understood. Yeah. But oh, I was thinking the bread with the egg in it?
3: No, it was semolina country, semolina sourdough.
0: You're thinking about tzureki.
16: Yes.
3: Yeah, that's the tzureki.
16: Yeah.
3: I didn't get deep on that. Technical.
16: But how did you go from baking bread to putting out this crazy spread here.
0: Yeah, well,
3: I'm in the kitchens like 27
0: over 25
3: years.
0: Yeah, over 25 years experience. He worked in Athens, Greece, under who's basically a celebrity, Greek celebrity chef, Yannis Loukakos. He worked with him for over 10 years. He's basically like the top chef of Greece. And Adis worked with him in kitchens in Athens. And so we talked to him about the idea for Melina, because we want to do a little more upscale Greek restaurant. And I mean, he had us at the first tasting. You know, we talked about like, what do we want to do? And the first time we were like, this is fantastic. This is exactly what we want.
16: Well, I'm going to put a pin in you there because we have to take a break. We love that restaurant and the food is,
3: thank you.
16: I mean, it's so nice to have that in our backyard. This is David and Nikki Nellis, Foodie and the Beast. Take a look at my Instagram at NYCCINELLIS because you will see all the drinks and all the food that we're eating in studio today. We'll be back in just a sec.
1: All right, we're back on Foodie and the Beast with David and Nikki Nellis. We are talking kava, and you know, when you started, you had one or two restaurant concepts. Now you're loaded down. It's like having triplets. Talk about Bubalina.
0: Yeah, so Bubalina was something that we wanted to do for a
1: best name of any restaurant.
16: I know. I feel like we can spend the rest of the show.
1: As I always say, Nikki, Bubala. You want to go to Bubalina?
16: Yeah, right.
0: It's funny, you know, and it's funny how we actually name the restaurants. It's something that goes through a whole process with myself and Ted and Dimitri.
16: But can we talk about sort of it's a steakhouse, but I love that it's kind of like secret. You have to know where it is to kind of find it. What would just give us a little 411 on the concept there?
0: With that one there, I mean, you know, first of all, everything's cooked on fire, open fire, which I think adds a lot to the food. And what
16: and do you enjoy that, chef? Like, are you a live fire cook?
3: Now, yes. When we opened it so much, it was a bit challenging. But
16: it's a totally different way of cooking.
0: It's hot back there.
16: I bet it's really hot back there.
0: But we really wanted to design a restaurant that was, I mean, this one we really wanted it to be different, something big.
16: Well, it's very clubby.
0: Yeah.
16: It's dark.
0: Intimate.
16: It's

0: But you'll see the big red door there.
1: And Chef, how is that for you to go to go into steaks, like to do a steakhouse? Because that's there's a lot of sort of preconceived notions of what a steakhouse should be.
2: I mean, the biggest challenge was more to deal with the open fire.
1: Mm-hmm.
2: Everything else, I feel, was very, very easy and simple. And we focused to have a simple technique, so it's not so complicated. But the biggest challenge was how to deal with the fires and mm-hmm. how to keep the fire the whole night and how to keep the cooks night in front of the fire.
1: I was at a restaurant in Montreal, and it's a live fire restaurant. They mm-hmm. started it about 15 years ago. They were like sort of ahead of the trend. But they talked about what it takes to maintain a fire.
0: It's very different. It's a completely new thing that we do. But, just to touch on it real quickly, the way we kind of work on these concepts is a very collaborative effort. So, mm-hmm. We go out different cities. We do food tours where we just kind of show things that we like, things we
1: don't
0: like.
1: You never take me anywhere, Ike.
0: That's the best part of the job. But then, we talk about, what we're all kind of looking for, what chef thinks he can execute.
1: Mm-hmm.
0: And we all just kind of, go down this path of let's put something together.
1: But I like the sort of challenges that you're all giving each other, right? Like raising you up, like how we do the next thing. Yeah. Let's move into the new restaurant, which is not in Pike and Rose. I'm sure they're really happy.
3: So, Maurizio sounds Italian.
0: Yes.
3: So.
0: Yeah, and you nailed it. It's Italian. So.
1: Well, because you're taking over a former Italian restaurant.
0: Yes. And it was a staple. It was there for, 25 years, I believe. And that's
1: why. This is in Potomac Village.
0: And that's why we've had some delays with the construction side of things. Because
1: that space is old.
0: Yes. I mean, bringing it up to code has been interesting.
1: Which sounds scary because it's been an operating restaurant.
0: Exactly.
1: But go ahead.
0: We're almost there. July is when we're planning on opening now. We were hoping that it would be June, but July is looking like
1: Chef,
0: the
1: can you talk about the menu? And was this something fun for you to play with?
2: The menu would focus more on the coastal Italian cooking. And mm-hmm. I will not – going to have plenty of type of pastas,
1: mm-hmm.
2: Crudos, some grilled fish.
1: Mm-hmm.
2: House-made breads,
1: there just better be bread at every place where you have a restaurant. Everywhere.
0: The bread
1: right?
0: and the spreads that he brought here today is one of my favorite things.
1: So what? It's the sun-dried tomato.
2: So we have a 48 hours fermented focaccia we make in house,
1: mm-hmm.
2: and we serve it with a couple different type of spreads. That one is sun-dried tomato pesto.
1: I mean, that's my
2: with
1: favorite.
2: Basil and parmesan. We have a whipped ricotta with a smoked honey.
1: So I feel like you should take the bread. This is my expert advice. Mm. Take the bread, do the ricotta, top with the sun-dried tomato. Not ordering anything else because that's all I'm eating.
0: Well, the way we're going to give it to you is you can get all the spreads with mm-hmm. bread, and you'll be able to make all the combos. He did one with the mortadella, which was
2: yeah. We have also
0: sounds greasy.
1: No, that sounds
0: so
1: delicious
0: because
1: of the fat. That
2: we have
1: sounds
2: one
1: amazing.
2: With mortadella with caramelized onions. That's very good.
0: And believe it or not, his mozzarella sticks. I know that sounds like super simple, but he did a fun version of it.
1: Okay, so mozzarella sticks are having a moment, not just locally, nationally. So the cheese pull is very important for the gram. But also it's got to taste good.
0: Yeah.
1: So I'm here for it. So just a quick question. Mm-hmm. I mean, opening up in Pike and Rose, you're hitting a specific audience. Mm-hmm. But opening up in Potomac, mm-hmm. you're hitting another audience.
3: Yeah, but you know what? You're hitting the audience that thinks going downtown is to go to Bethesda.
0: Yeah.
3: So they don't want to travel far.
0: Yeah. Well,
1: that's
3: entirely true.
0: Don't forget, we were born and raised in Montgomery County. So
1: you understand that mindset is... I think even though you're in Potomac, which is known as a very wealthy area, that even though it's a wealthy area, they don't want to go to the village and spend D.C. prices.
0: Oh, yeah.
1: So hitting that, given how expensive all the products are and all the things you're doing, hitting that sweet point financially has to be tough.
0: I think that we're going to hit that sweet point. We feel very confident about that. And I think that people are gonna love the restaurant. I truly do. I mean, we have an amazing team. Like we really build our team up from inside. It's all through promotions and trying to give people an opportunity to grow within our business.
1: Plus, you're right next door to River Falls.
0: Yeah, exactly.
3: Right. So. Yeah, River Falls got them ready for high prices.
0: Exactly.
1: That is also
0: but
1: true.
0: I think it'll be right in the sweet spot. I think people will be very happy with it.
1: Excellent. And when do we think? What's our hope date?
0: late July. July.

0: July.
1: Early on.
2: Okay. Well, hopefully we guys, once it is open, we can bring you back in.
1: Well, we'll invite you to our pre-opening.
3: Oh, no.
2: Okay. I mean, first of all. Anyway, thank you so much. Where can we find you online? What's the best place to stay in touch with everything?
1: Well, you can, our Instagram is for Maurizio's, at Maurizio's Italian on Instagram. Then you can, you'll be able to kind of see all the other restaurants there. It's at Julie, Melina, Cava. And we're working on the website for Wild Goats Hospitality, which will be wildgoathospitality.com.
2: So be great. Thank you, guys.
1: Thank you. Thank you.
2: All right, Chef EJ.
4: Hello.
2: Hi.
4: Hi.
2: So you have a big event coming up May 18th.
4: Yes.
5: Correct. Excuse me.
2: I mean, it's not my birthday. I'm not going to hold that against you, but that's okay.
4: Yeah.
2: So talk about it, because I love what you're doing.
4: Okay. So we are kind of celebrating James Beard finalist, and we are six chefs around the DMV area. So we are cooking all together. All the chefs are some
2: like
4: of
2: Moon Rabbit, Field of Maine.
4: Yep.
2: You guys, you got Brent Kroll, who's coming from where are you? What are you doing with Brent? Is it disco? Canton Disco?
4: Canton Disco, yeah. Canton
0: Disco,
4: yeah.
2: Okay. That's amazing.
6: Brent's our other son, by the way.
4: Matt Condry also coming here.
2: Oh, of course, Maison.
4: Yeah.
2: That's a great group. How exciting. And that's going to be at Tapori?
4: Yeah, it's going to be in Tapori. So we all six chefs cooking together, and one of chefs is representing their own dish. So it's going to be fun.
2: Okay. Yeah. Excellent. All right. And EJ, come on
6: out.
2: Reserve
6: us a table, please.
2: So talk about just quickly, you guys have some promotions coming up.
0: Sure.
2: What's happening?
0: Over at Tapori, we're just, you know, doing the happy hour every day, 5 to 6:30. The cocktail program is pretty fun and large, and all of it is available for the happy hour. But for our original restaurant, Daru, our sister restaurant, we're doing Magnum Mondays. So we're doing 1.5 liter wines that are going to be available for a more
2: discounted
0: price.
2: So do I have to drink the whole Magnum?
0: No, they're available to you open by the glass as well.
2: I mean, I'm willing to try.
0: Yeah, a lot of people who do buy the glass stuff will offer that in both formats as well for the table, because, I mean, it is a large format. But it's cool. Like, I think there's more community when you're around a bottle of wine, and when it's a big, fun bottle of wine, it's also just like, it's just
6: a, you gotta have a lot of friends.
2: Yeah. Yeah, good party.
0: One or two.
2: Tell me, please, where I can find both of you.
0: So I'm at Tapori DC. You can email us at info@TaporiDC.
2: Or where are you on Insta? Nobody wants your email address.
0: Instagram is going to be TaporiDC.com. TaporiDC is our handle.
2: And yours?
0: My specific one is EJAPAGA at Instagram. And okay, Chef?
4: Yeah, Suresh.Sandas at Instagram, at Yahoo. Yeah.
2: Thank you.
4: Facebook.
2: Great. Thank you both so much. All right, you want to wrap us up?
6: You never asked me about my Instagram.
2: Because nobody follows you on Instagram.
6: Okay.
2: We want to thank all of our guests coming in. We do have a lot of food in studio, terrific drinks, and also really amazing conversation, because what is happening in the D.C. hospitality scene is so exciting, and everybody here and the community impresses us every single day. Follow me at NYCCINELLIS on all the platforms, but especially Instagram, because I'm on my way to the big city. I'm going to New York. The Culinary Institute of America's annual gala will be on Monday, and I will be there with Spike Mendelsohn, by the way, and the Chef's Assembly. I can't wait to see who speaks and what's going to happen there. So you can see that all on my Instagram. And don't forget to check out Industry Night, the pod podcast. I've had some amazing interviews in the last couple of weeks. John Murray out of Nashville joined me. We talked about people over profits. It is a really enlightening conversation. So again, thanks to all of our guests for joining us in studio today. Thanks for joining us, and have a delicious week.
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8: From ABC News, I'm Mike Dubusky. On the National Mall in Washington, D.C. right now, thousands are gathered for an America-themed prayer event called Rededicate 250. Part of the country's 250th anniversary celebrations, President Trump expected to deliver remarks later today. It comes as his administration comes under increasing scrutiny over a proposed Truth and Justice Commission. The Department of Justice now finalizing a deal to establish that nearly $2 billion fund, which would be used to finance payouts to people who claim to have been wronged by the government.
9: Sources tell ABC News that under the terms of the potential agreement, which sources caution are not final until publicly announced, Trump would have the authority to remove members of the commission running the fund without cause, and the commission would be under no obligation to disclose its procedures or decision-making process. The move even alarmed some Republicans. Democrats saying Trump is creating a political slush fund that is utterly fraudulent.
8: ABC News Washington Bureau Managing Editor Catherine Falders. Trump himself wrapping up a trip to China last week, touting some trade deals struck on Boeing jets and agriculture products. But questions remain about the specifics of those deals. U.S. Trade Representative Jamison Greer speaking on ABC's This Week earlier this morning.
10: Before the leaders meet, people like me and Secretary Bessin and our staff, we meet with our counterparts with on the Chinese side, and we work out among ourselves a lot of issues so that the presidents don't have to address it. And that's why they didn't address tariffs.
8: New York Governor Kathy Hochul providing an update on the Long Island Railroad strike with this message for commuters.
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18: 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I'm Navy veteran and journalist Phil Briggs, reporting for the military veteran website ConnectingVets.com. Now this week, we've got an incredible interview for you about the recent raid in Venezuela, where elite U.S. military forces, like 1st Special Forces Operational Detachment Delta, or Delta Force, successfully extracted the notorious Venezuelan president, Nicolas Maduro, and brought him to the U.S. to be tried on drug trafficking charges. Shortly after the raid, my colleague, Special Forces and Ranger veteran, author, and acclaimed journalist Jack Murphy published on the website thehighside.substack.com an article entitled Bold Delta Force Raid Leads to Capture of Maduro. But what really made this article stand out from the mainstream reporting we've all seen were the incredible details that Jack was able to include as a journalist with deep connections within the intelligence and special operations community. So here to go behind the scenes of this daring raid is Special Forces veteran, my buddy Jack Murphy. Jack, welcome back to Eye on Vets, brother.
19: Hey, Phil. Thanks for having me again.
18: Always good. And thought of you, I mean, almost called you over the weekend to just be like, hey, what's really going on? And before we even dive into that, is it unusual to you, being a former Ranger, being former Special Forces, like how much we're seeing real time in an operation like this? Because I was always under the impression that these types of stories are obscure blips on the world news radar and no one ever connects the dots between U.S. intelligence, maybe CIA, maybe government. Is it weird we're even talking about this so openly?
19: Not anymore. You know, the speed of communications has, you know, sped up a lot over the last couple decades. And with social media, we saw both in Caracas and we saw in Abbottabad in 2011. You know, some of the first reports that there's a raid going on is local people on social media recording, why is there a helicopter over my city? What the hell's going on? So that's part of it. But the other part that, you know, I'm not particularly surprised that we're talking about this is, yes, these units do clandestine and low visibility operations around the world, stuff that you and I just don't hear about. But when they do kinetic operations, especially big, like centerpiece operations like this, and abduct the leader of a country out of his palace in Shanghai to a U.S. naval ship, that's going to come out in the press. Like, you're not hiding that. And sure enough, President Trump and the chairman of the Joint Chiefs of Staff, Marco Rubio, and Pete Hegseth did a press conference on it, you know, just like 12 hours later, and kind of laid out, not in granular detail, but quite a bit of detail about how the operation unfolded. So yeah, we're in a new era of information transparency where it's basically impossible to have a unit that is overtly conducting combat operations and also maintain secrecy.
18: And certainly not in a country where people have cell phones, too. You're more likely to get away with it in the middle of Central Africa than you
19: would. Conducting airstrikes and kidnapping the president. Yeah, I mean, that's going to come out.
18: All right. Let's just jump in. I'll just glean from the lead here to the article, and we'll kind of dive in from here. Because, again, this is incredible writing, incredible insight into what we just witnessed. But you kick off by saying a bold nighttime raid in Caracas executed by Delta Force and 160th Special Operations Aviation Regiment. Cool squadron name, too, by the way. The Night Stalkers.
19: Yeah,
18: love that. That's basically the people that give the rides to the elite special operations.
19: They have the hard part of the mission, as far as I'm concerned.
20: Oh, you got to fly them in and get them out. And yeah. It's a two-way range when you're in the air.
19: Absolutely.
20: It cannot be fun dropping into a situation, no matter where you are in the world. But you described the air package overhead totaling more than 150 aircraft. They went on to capture Venezuelan President Nicolas Maduro and his wife Celia Flores. The mission was called Operation Absolute Resolve. And as we just described here in the start, not your typical Joint Special Operations Command, a capture-kill raid, but was designed to serve as an arrest warrant based on a Department of Justice indictment against Maduro and his regime. In this sense, Delta operators were escorts to federal law enforcement officers. The preparation was over months and months. We'll get into that a little bit later this hour. The coordination of the CIA, National Security Agency, National Geospatial Intelligence Agency, and under the command of Air Force General Dan Kane, who formerly was the chairman of the Joint Chiefs of Staff, and prior to that worked as the head of the Joint Special Operations Command. So he kind of knew Black Ops firsthand. This is his bread and butter, so to speak. So having said all that, let's begin with my first question. Is it weird that we're using a military asset like Delta for something that seems more law enforcement?
19: Yeah, that's an interesting question. So the FBI hostage rescue team has a long history of working with JSOC. Delta helped stand that unit up. Many years ago when I was doing, or I was a part of operations in Iraq with the Special Ops Task Force, we had a couple FBI agents from HRT out with us. Maybe the most direct comparison would be some of the rendition operations that Delta Force did in Libya, probably about 10 years ago now, where they went over to Libya and they grabbed terrorists. They had FBI agents embedded in their task force to actually make an arrest because they're serving an arrest warrant that the United States has issued. And so this maintains that chain of custody that a law enforcement officer is placing them under arrest, and they're then transported back to the United States for prosecution.
20: Hmm. Okay, so not unheard of if you're in the know. Got it. What do you say to those who say he got reverse iced, though? I heard John Stewart use that term recently. ICE gets a bunch of people and then swoops them off to another country. And we here are swooping into another country and bringing somebody, a foreign national, back to ours to be tried.
19: Well, same with that Honduran drug baron that we pardoned and sent back home. But then we're kidnapping Maduro and bringing him here for prosecution. It's goofy, I admit.
20: I mean, goofy being an understatement. Is it safe to say there's some hypocrisy going on here? We pardon one drug-dealing foreign leader, and then we swoop in and we get another foreign leader and bring him to justice.
19: I think hypocrisy is a fundamental part of politics, and I can even accept the hypocrisy to a certain extent because the pragmatism that's necessary to make deals in the national or international arena. But that said, we are, in my opinion, in an era of increased hypocrisy, contradiction, incoherence, and irrationality, to the point that it's hard to reconcile any of those things or make any sort of sense of them in your mind. And I think it's part of the era we're in. It's an age of shamelessness, it feels like.
20: I like that almost as much as reverse iced, an age of shamelessness. All right.
19: Now, that said, I have no sympathy for Nicolas Maduro. I have no sympathy for the Manuel Noriegas or the terrorists that we scooped up in Libya. You know, they're not good guys. Soleimani was a really bad guy, and the world is a better place without him. But the question you have to ask is, just because this action is anti-Iranian, anti-Al-Qaeda, okay, but is it also pro-America? That's the bigger question, and I think that's the question that listeners will have to come to their own conclusions about. You know, I can give my opinion, but that's all it is. I'd certainly encourage people to think about that.
20: Yeah, and that's really what the entire tenor of this conversation I hope to be. It's just something to think about, and we're going to get back to the cool guy details here in a minute, but I got to ask, do administrations, this isn't about Trump, this isn't about Obama, this is just about U.S. government in general, do they always need to seek congressional approval to make a kinetic strike against somebody that is obviously doing harm to the world? I mean,
19: So I'm not a lawyer, but the president does have quite a bit of authority to deploy military forces, particularly if there's an imminent threat against the United States. And then he would have to inform Congress afterwards, possibly, you know, get a declaration of war, all the other stuff that goes along with that. But then the imminent threat aspect of it is our government saying that, well, they're shipping fentanyl, you know, whatever drug into the United States and killing Americans, and that constitutes an imminent threat to America. How the AUMF authorizes, preparation of the battle space in Venezuela is beyond me. I mean, you're going to have to talk to a lawyer that can explain that one, because, again, that's one of those contradictions that's hard for me to reconcile. But then in the press conference, they're like, yeah, we want the oil. And you can't make the claim, though, that oil in the ground in Venezuela is an imminent threat to American lives. Like, that just doesn't make any sense.
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29: 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Welcome back to another Crisis Management Minute. I'm Edward Siegel, author of Crisis Ahead and the Crisis Casebook. I'm also a leadership strategies senior contributor for Forbes.com. Communication risk management tracks changes in public sentiment, the concerns of employees, and online conversations long before problems can turn into headlines. Responding to a crisis will always matter, but proactive monitoring, pre-approved messaging, and coordination between departments are just as important. By the time a crisis trends on social media, it's already too late to control the narrative. Communication risk management can do more than reduce damage. It can help prevent a crisis from happening in the first place.
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18: 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Now, after the news broke of the recent Delta Force raid, where elite U.S. military forces extracted the notorious self-proclaimed leader of Venezuela, Nicolas Maduro, I read an incredibly detailed article about the mission from my colleague and Special Forces veteran Jack Murphy. Because of his personal experience in special operations and his deep connections in the intelligence community, he was able to get some details that were previously unreported. So here we jump into the part of our conversation where we talked about the immediate pivot from a case that targeted a drug-dealing leader that posed an immediate threat to U.S. citizens to our takeover of the entire country and their oil industry.
19: So they use this pretext of, you know, drug trafficking, and it is a pretext. I mean, you can watch that press conference for yourself, and I mean, they just come right out and say it, like, yeah, we're getting oil, man.
20: Yeah, you know, and then to say it's a threat directly, the drugs themselves are a threat. I could understand Osama bin Laden was a threat.
19: Right.
20: And the whole Al-Qaeda, going all the way back to its origin, the Mujahideen, you know, I mean, I can understand.
19: Soleimani, I mean, was launching strikes. He had American blood on his hands.
20: Oh, my gosh, the countless strikes against U.S. forces in Iraq during GWAT. But then, you know, you look at Osama bin Laden and the pretext to even the war on terror with 9/11. You know, I can connect those dots and say, if you got to go somewhere and take out a bad guy, yeah. But those are different scenarios than a bunch of amped up free Americans doing lines of blow in the bathroom, you know, that they willingly chose to do at a nightclub. Those were people getting high that legit wanted to be doing it. I mean,
19: yeah, I mean, interestingly, you know, JSOC and Delta Force, they went after Pablo Escobar in the early 1990s. But that was because Pablo took down a civilian airliner. To kill, I can't remember the whole story, but to kill one person on that airliner, he blew up an airplane full of people. And that put himself in a totally different arena of international terrorism.
20: Oh, okay. So I had no idea. So there is, to some degree, a precedent with us chasing down drug dealers using military assets.
19: Oh, but sure. Yes. They were non-state actors, though, okay? They were drug cartels. This is the, you know, his presidency is deemed illegitimate. You know, the election may have been rigged and a joke, but like it or not, he was the de facto leader of Venezuela.
20: Yeah. So much more than just a drug dealer when, as you'd mentioned, just seconds later, they're like, and now that we got control, we're also going to take care of all this oil for you. Like, yeah. Okay, which came first, chicken or egg? Which came first, cocaine or petroleum? I'm not sold.
19: Yeah.
20: All right. Let's talk about preparation for this. This is where your article really gets fascinating. I was amazed at some of the details you can glean. Again, I respect our community enough to know that, you know, when you say source or sources, you know, we're not naming them here, but it's not because you're just making this up. This isn't spinning yarn. This isn't a fictional narrative or a fantasy. You guys have, you as a former member of the special operations community, do know some unique individuals. It's endlessly fascinating.
19: So just to touch on that about the use of anonymous sources, I mean, there's always a question, well, why do they need to be anonymous, which is an understandable question. And a lot of times sources don't need to be anonymous. In this case, they are, because they are people in and around the United States government that have access to certain information. And if their names became public, they could potentially be prosecuted by the Department of Justice. And that's why anonymous sources have to be used. I'm a journalist. I have First Amendment rights. I have freedom of speech, freedom of the press. But a journalist's sources do not have those freedoms in the same way. And the government could go after them. And hence, that's why I use anonymous sources in this article, and why I even curtailed some of the information I was told. There's information about intelligence gathering and how we knew what we knew that I made a little vague in certain parts of the article. When it comes to sources, like human sources in foreign countries, you have to be very careful about that, because, you know, if one of our spies, a CIA guy, got exposed, that's really bad. But he's going to get, you know, a black eye, literally or figuratively, and kicked out of the country. if it's an intelligence source, a recruited foreign source overseas, that guy will be brought down into a basement and shot. And I mean, end of story. So you need to be really careful about that.
20: Well, you definitely treated it right here. And let's take a peek behind the curtain here. Just a couple of the facts I learned from this article. Again, talking about Operation Absolute Resolve and the capture of Venezuelan President Nicolas Maduro. And we talk about kind of the setup to this. They actually made a mock-up of where he was staying. And in addition to that, the intelligence prep work included finding out some really cool granular details. Share with me a little bit about that. Even the importance of knowing about his pets. That's
19: so cool. So that was a comment that the chairman of the Joint Chiefs of Staff made, that we were tracking where he was going, where he lived, what he was doing, even what his pets were. And that comment probably isn't too far from the truth. My understanding is that we recruited a source very close to Maduro, and I will leave it at that. The source was able to tell the United States intelligence community almost in real time about Maduro's movements. And we were tracking him in that manner for a couple weeks. As far as some of the other preparation that went into this, one of the things that really enabled this operation was a couple high-level defectors from the Venezuelan government over the last year or so. One of them was an intelligence chief. The other was one of the people who that ran a state-owned oil company in Venezuela. And the CIA was able to use those guys to gain a lot of insight into what was going on inside Venezuela and figure out who we can work with in Venezuela. Who can we use as an intelligence source? Who can we use as a support agent? And we did, in fact, recruit a source network inside Venezuela. The CIA put some people on the ground in August, and they began establishing this network. As they got closer to the operation itself, they did things like emplacing various pieces of technical gear, like beacons for bombing targets or electronic jammers in key places, and these types of activities to sort of prepare the environment for the operation that was to come. So that's one part of what happened. And then, of course, the source that was recruited closer to Maduro. And then some of the other things that were done in the run-up to this, the lights in Caracas blinked out. Just as this operation was taking place, which is the same thing that happened in Abbottabad, Pakistan, when the SEALs went in to kill bin Laden. So, and President Trump, he said, we did that with a certain expertise that we have. Make of that what you will. I've also been told that we took control of the communications, the military communication system, as that operation unfolded. So those are some of the things that were done in the run up to this operation to prepare for it.
20: So we have the ability to turn the lights out in just about any city in the world if we want to. That is
19: I don't know if that's true, but in some cities apparently we do.
20: That is wild. Yeah, I mean, I maybe shouldn't say so much as any city in the world, but yeah, just to think that at a moment's notice the U.S. can just, we need a little bit of darkness here. Let's just turn the lights off on the whole city.
19: The thing is that the United States military fights at night, and they fight at night better than anyone else. But what's, operating in an urban area that's well lit, turning off the lights gives them a tremendous advantage with their night vision.
20: Not to mention the fact that the power that enables the security systems just immediately goes out. So you've got, a window of time there. Another cool thing you talked about as far as this mission goes, you talked about like flying in with the 160th there and masking the terrain.
19: Terrain masking, yeah. That's a technique that helicopter pilots will use. And basically you fly almost nape of the earth. You're flying like 100 feet off the ground. And what you're doing is you're positioning your helicopter's ingress path with a terrain feature between you and the enemy's radar installations. So you're using a mountain or a hilltop to conceal your movement as you come in. And then as you pop up over that terrain feature, maybe they see you, but by then it's too late. In this case, as they were coming up over that last terrain feature, we had all kinds of aircraft in the air doing suppressive airstrikes. And so they started eliminating those air defense units to create a path for the 160th pilots to fly into the target area. I believe it was a couple little birds, two Chinooks, and six or seven Blackhawks, I believe.
20: Wow, that's cool.
19: And the assault force was made up of C Squadron of Delta Force and elements of 3rd Ranger Battalion. Those were the two elements on the assault team. Again, as we mentioned earlier, two FBI HRT guys were along for the ride to make the arrest.
0: Poor data hygiene can derail AI initiatives before they begin. Here's Mark Benkauer, principal technologist for the Americas at Veeam Software.
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18: This is CBS Eye on Veterans, the weekly show that looks at life through the eyes of our military vets. And I'm Navy veteran Phil Briggs. Now we've been talking about Operation Absolute Resolve, where Delta Force and elite special operations teams recently captured and removed the president of Venezuela, Nicolas Maduro, in a covert pre-dawn mission almost straight out of Hollywood. Our guest Jack Murphy, special forces veteran and journalist, recently wrote an article for The High Side, national security news outlet, and revealed some granular details about the mission from sources whose identity must be withheld for operational security.
20: We talked about a rare FBI unit that works alongside special operations forces and was there for the capture of Maduro.
19: Yeah, the FBI HRT team is very interesting to me because they are, in a sense, operators. Some people would probably cringe at me using that term, but they're highly trained. They know how to do close quarter battle and hostage rescues, and they've gotten very good at what they do. If you remember the Bunker Boy story from a handful of years ago, mm-hmm. where that crazy guy kidnapped the kid and brought him in the bunker, and the HRT successfully rescued the kid. So they are assaulters, you could say. They do diving, they do parachuting, all that special ops type stuff, but they are also badged FBI agents that can collect evidence, do investigations, and make arrests. And that's something that Delta Force doesn't do. By design, it doesn't do that because of some of the laws that we have, posse comitatus and so forth, about the military operating domestically, which actually brings me to a funny point. Going into a country like Mexico or Panama, Venezuela, wherever, and grabbing up a drug cartel guy is a time-honored technique that the DEA calls habeas grabis.
20: There's an actual term for it.
19: That's a nickname. It's not an official term, but it's a term that has been used in those communities for a while.
20: See, this is the stuff you get by talking to Jack Murphy. You're not going to read this in the Post. The Times doesn't have this. You gotta be with somebody that's smoked cigars and drank some bourbon with tier one guys to get these kinds of things. Is it true, you think, that they actually built a structure similar to the where he was staying in order to practice getting in and getting out and knowing, you know, your infill and your exfill technique?
19: Yes, my understanding is they did have a full-scale mock-up that was pretty detailed, and I'm not sure exactly where there's one or two places where it could have been, but suffice to say it was in the Fort Bragg area, North Carolina, where they did those rehearsals.
20: And to think somewhere out there in America is like a group of contractors and carpenters and stuff that have this like super secret contract where, hey, what are you building over there? Nothing.
19: Yeah. Nothing, dude. I think a lot of those guys are actually former special ops guys themselves that get these contracts. And yeah, you're kind of right. I mean, there are these people who are cleared, like, you know, you're at least going to be limitedly read on to whatever's going on.
20: All right. Some more fun facts from this article. Talk about some of the military hardware or just, you know, what is in one of these mission sets. You'd mentioned 150 aircraft, but talk to me a little bit about like some of the tools we use just in the nature of these type of operations.
19: Oh, well, I mean, I think most people are familiar at this point from films, if nothing else. You know, these guys are jocked up with the body armor and night vision and all kinds of weaponry. But they're also going to carry all kinds of manual ballistic and explosive breaching tools. That's going to be a big thing, especially in Latin America, if you've ever been down there. There's a lot of security. There's a lot of barbed wire. There's a lot of heavy doors that you would have to get through. And as the operators came up and they cleared this structure, Maduro was in the process of trying to close the steel door on a panic room that he was trying to hide in. And that's when the Delta guys caught up with him and he was placed under arrest. Him and his wife were both placed under arrest.
20: And then, of course, the aircraft we're talking that are, you know, above just for the opening salvo of a mission like this, the aircraft, you know, are everything from what, F-22s and
19: Fighters, bombers, remotely piloted drones, all that stuff was up there. I should also mention, too, that this operation involved the deployment of a Ranger battalion, a Delta Force squadron, and a SEAL Team 6 squadron. And the SEALs hit secondary targets in Venezuela at the same time that all of this was going on. And unfortunately, I'm not totally understanding just yet what those targets were. We'll probably find out about that in the future. But they were involved.
20: Let's take a sidebar real quick and just talk about what appeared to be what a photo that Trump himself had posted to his Truth Social account of a captured Maduro in what appeared to be a DEA jacket. At what point did he get the Nike tracksuit, do you think?
19: So I think that happened once they got on the USS Iwo Jima. When the assault force came back and landed on the Iwo Jima, that was when Maduro was transferred from FBI custody to DEA custody. And I imagine that's because FBI did the op because they have a long relationship with Delta, but the indictment against Maduro is for drug trafficking. So he was turned over to the DEA, and they maintained custody of him, bringing him back to the United States.
20: Oh, okay. So there's a little more signaling going on than what we think with these pictures. You know, the DEA jacket shows that he's wanted on drug crimes. The Nike tracksuit shows, like many tracksuits through the generations, that he is a drug dealer.
19: Need some more gold chains, maybe.
20: Right? Or something. Should have let him take his sleep mask off, at least. I don't know what that was about. But that's,
19: it's, you know, that it's interesting that that picture, I mean, Trump posted it. So, I mean, he had his reasons, but I'm told that Maduro has been treated as a de facto head of state. That's why they didn't put him in an orange jumpsuit, and they didn't, like, they tried to keep him away from the news helicopters. They didn't necessarily want to do like a perp walk with him. And I've also been told that he's been video recorded almost constantly since they grabbed him up. The reason being, in case the Department of Justice or the military at any point has to refute allegations that torture was used. So they want to have, you know, irrefutable evidence.
20: All right, so it's more than just my comical take on fashion. Got it. Okay. All right. Let's. So many fascinating things in this article. This wasn't without sort of a two-way fight, though, and I hadn't heard until I'd read this article that we were hit by enemy fire.
19: Yes. I'm still finding out more about this operation and may end up writing more about it. I've been told that the number of enemy KIA during this operation is somewhere around 80. That includes, according to the Cuban government, 32 Cuban officers that were ostensibly Maduro's bodyguard, which tells you a couple of things. Obviously, there's a Cuban nexus to all of this. But furthermore, why does Maduro need Cubans to guard him? He doesn't trust his own countrymen to do that. Somebody that has popular support is, you know, going to have people from his country guarding him, right? If he was a legitimate leader. So these are questions to ask. I'm told that there were two civilian casualties. We blew up a radio tower and it fell over on a shack that, you know, some local civilians were using as a home. So, I mean, any kind of collateral damage is tragic, but I do think they tried to minimize it as best they could on this operation. As far as other engagements, I mean, one of the helicopters got shot up on the way in, but maintained, you know, it was flyable, and they continued with the mission. And then on the way out, there were more suppressive fires from airstrikes, and it sounds like the helicopters may have suppressed some enemy positions as well.
20: Which, again, speaks to what you said at the top of the interview here, is that, you know, some of the biggest heroes are not necessarily the guys kicking in doors, but it's the 160th. You know, the Night Stalkers flying in. I mean, you're flying the plane. You're not, you can't even really defend yourself that well.
19: It's hard to articulate to people just like how talented those pilots are and the things that they can do with their aircraft. You'd be amazed. I've been on them and watched them set a helicopter down on a street in the middle of Mosul, Iraq at night with telephone wires and electrical wires all around us fluttering in the rotor wash. And they're able to maneuver that aircraft just in the perfect place, get you right down, put you where you belong. I've been on little birds landing on rooftops and stuff like that. I mean, again, not trying to like make this about me. I'm just saying it's incredibly impressive what those pilots are able to do.
20: So cool. Yeah. In fact, I remember talking to the author of the book, The Making of a Night Stalker, incredible book. And even in your memoirs, I was it your memoir that talks about John Waning, or where you're sitting on the...
19: That might have been me.
20: Yeah. You described the term for sitting on the edge of the chopper, you know, the gun ready, like a horse.
19: Yeah, sitting on the pod of the little bird facing forward. Yeah, John Waning it.
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3: 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I'm Navy vet Phil Briggs from ConnectingVets.com. And we're rolling into the new year with a story as explosive as the fireworks on New Year's Eve. Jack Murphy, a Special Forces veteran and journalist, recently dropped an article on The High Side, national security news outlet, that gives us a behind-the-scenes look at the capture of the notorious president of Venezuela, Nicolas Maduro, by U.S. Special Operations. We'll wrap this hour with a deeper look into the mission, an interesting note about the U.S. Navy's role, and hear some important takeaways from Jack, who's personally been involved in classified missions as a Ranger and Special Forces. USS Iwo Jima. Just a little bit about that. Like, so he went from his compound and we got him and then flew to a Navy ship.
4: Right. I believe they launched from that ship also. So off the coast, and I mean, I'm not a Navy guy, but the Iwo Jima is like an amphibious strike aircraft, I think it's called, or amphibious assault craft or something. And it's one of those, it has a flat top, sort of like an aircraft carrier, but I believe they only fly helicopters and Ospreys off of it, like rotary wing aircraft. And then inside the hull of the aircraft, the Marines can take their amphibious landing craft off of it and go to shore. So, yeah, again, I'm not a Navy guy, but that was the platform that they used.
3: Yeah, so cool. And I never got my surface warfare pin while I was in because I was just a lowly journalist. But I'll say that it is impressive, those kinds of ships. We've got a tool in the box for just about everything in the Navy. Shout out to the men and women of USS Iwo Jima. You guys are awesome.
4: Yeah, especially whichever, you know, lowly private got wind of the operation and bet on, what is it, Poly Market against the Maduro regime the day before the operation. Did you see that?
3: No.
4: Yeah, somebody got on there and, you know, this one of these things where you can like bet against futures. It's like short selling, basically. And this guy, we don't know who, short sold the Maduro regime that it was going to be, hit in the next 24 hours.

0: and, you know, kind of a derelict myself, that no, definitely not surprising at all. I think it's only a matter of time before we can bet on war things on DraftKings or on, you know, FanDuel.
1: That's what they're already doing that on, yeah, I think it's called Polymarket.
0: You're such a nerd, Jack. I love it. You know all these dark things about the internet. That is great.
1: Yeah, it's my speciality.
0: The Dark Corners of the World, featuring Jack Murphy, your host. Let's look forward a little bit now. We've talked so much about this mission and kind of behind the curtain, but it remains to be seen, you know, after we pick up Maduro, he gets brought all the way from this Venezuela Navy ship. He's in New York. He's rooming with P. Diddy or something there in a jail in Brooklyn. Trump comes out and says, we're going to run it, meaning the U.S. government. What the heck does that mean?
1: Yeah, I mean, it doesn't really mean anything, does it? You know, when we go and do these things, so often the transition plan is simply, good luck, bro. You got this, you know, and you know, we've seen how that works out. And all of our partner forces from South Vietnam to Afghanistan to Iraq and elsewhere. But I think, in my understanding of this operation is, you know, despite some of the bluster, that this operation was seen more as a policy change rather than a regime change. And now we get into a game of semantics, of course. But why I point that out is that we removed Maduro, but we left the other key leaders in Venezuela in place. We didn't remove them. And so we're hoping to create this sort of like leadership gap that will be filled with new people that are more amenable to working with the United States government. And I think that's what Marco Rubio and Donald Trump are looking for, is a sort of fresh batch of leaders in Venezuela that are willing to work with, frankly, American oil companies.
0: Mm. You know, anytime you do that, you run the risk of like, okay, you have a policy initiative and you've rolled out your military assets, you've deposed a leader. So you own the policy on paper, but you don't own the back streets in the rural heartland of this country. Yeah. So what happens, as we saw in Iraq and Afghanistan, the locals can be easily turned to think that, well, now this is an anti-colonial, an anti-imperial initiative, and get out the big, bad American Westerners and fight for your right to party.
1: Yeah.
0: Do we run the risk of these, and what's the group I've heard about? Colectivos? The people that are loyalists to Maduro? Do we run the risk of them running around the street saying, look what America's trying to do to you? It's stealing our natural resources. Like, do they run this risk of this whole thing going sideways now on the back streets? Because people are like, yeah, I don't want to get ripped off by an American.
1: Yeah, no, there's definitely a risk there. And there are many Venezuelans who are understandably upset by this and upset by the instability that their government is going through right now. You know, even if everything goes according to plan, I've been told that America's reception in Venezuela is going to be icy, to say the least. There's going to be a bit of an uphill battle there. But it's also telling that there hasn't been like riots in the streets. There hasn't been like a resistance organization or insurgency kicking up in Caracas or elsewhere. You haven't seen any of that. And what can we take away from that? I mean, maybe it's that people are, you know, kind of okay with him going, you know, he may have outlived his welcome, not for me to say, but that there haven't been like widespread protest movements or whatever. It seems like maybe it's not the biggest thing over the long term, but I mean, it remains to be seen. I mean, you're right. Like all of this could go sideways very quickly.
0: So like basically if the average Venezuelan's daily life doesn't radically improve, or at least feel like it's on the road to improvement, those people that were pretty impartial or frankly disgusted by Maduro, they could easily be swayed to be like, yeah, 6 months in, a year in, life just gets even worse. They could be convinced that this whole thing was, you know, bad and it's the dang Americans' fault.
1: Yeah, I mean, the VP was sworn in after Maduro was kidnapped. And it remains to be seen how much popular support she's going to have. But right now, she has some support. Yeah, I mean, it's a sort of transitory time for the Venezuelans. And I mean, I understand that everyone feels very nervous down there.
0: And it just kind of echoes of GWAT to me, because I'd imagine in all those cities, there was a time when they were like, yes, Saddam Hussein's gone. Thank you. And then it's impossible.

0: possible to get your daily life done. And a year and a half later, you're like, what have you done?
1: It becomes, you know, even the people who supported you, you know, who didn't like Saddam or didn't like Maduro, but then 5 years later, they're like, why are the Americans still here? Yeah. Like, why are you still in my country? I don't get it. What are you doing here? And, you know, we can say that it's not colonialism, but if you have 100,000 American soldiers in South Vietnam or in Iraq, or if you put a lot of troops into Venezuela, that feels a hell of a lot like colonialism to the people that live there. And sometimes we don't really understand that as Americans.
0: Now that's where we'll leave it for this week. But to hear the full interview with Jack Murphy about this covert mission, you got to check out the CBS Eye on Veterans podcast. And for more incredible national security reporting, you got to check out Jack Murphy on the High Side at highside.substack.com. I'm Navy veteran Phil Briggs, and we'll be back again next week with more stories from our incredible military vets on CBS Eye on Veterans.
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18: From ABC News, Mike Dubusky. Ahead of the midterm elections this fall, it's now primary season in many states. Republican Senator Thomas Massey is among those facing tough primary challenges this week. Elections in his home state of Kentucky are scheduled for this Tuesday. Massey has been among those criticizing a proposed Justice Department fund aimed at primarily paying those who claim to be victims of government weaponization. Massey speaking with ABC's This Week earlier today, saying that that power should only come from Congress.
19: It's almost impossible to sue the federal government if they infringe on your First Amendment, your Second Amendment, or your Fourth Amendment. And so we should change those laws so that to give people standing when they've had their rights violated, because people have been wronged. We need to make it easier to get that money.
18: The World Health Organization has now classified the ongoing Ebola outbreak in Africa as a public health emergency of international concern. Dr. Jean Kaseya is the Director General of Africa's Centers for Disease Control and Prevention.
20: Western countries, they don't understand that when Africa is affected, they are also at risk because people are fleeing every day. And it means building strong system, supporting Africa, investing in Africa.
18: The wildfire risk continues in Central California today, driven by high winds. ABC News meteorologist Carly Gomez has more.
21: We are still looking at some gusty conditions. They are mostly for our desert spots, areas around Ventura County Mountains, and we're also seeing them around Big Bear. So mountains and deserts is where we're seeing the gusty winds, but also some fire concerns. Could be dangerous throughout tonight as some of the wind gusts peak up to about 60 miles per hour.
18: And lawyers for the tech firms Snap, YouTube, and TikTok have agreed to settle a closely watched case. More than 1,000 school districts across the U.S. have filed lawsuits against those tech companies, accusing them of harming the education system. Meta has so far not settled and will stand trial. You're listening to ABC News.
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3: Today I'm delighted and honored, actually, to have Jen Sabata, a leader for guiding innovative and emerging technologies to high growth and for helping mission-focused organizations adopt capabilities that strengthen national security and public sector. Jen has earned a reputation for bridging worlds that don't always move at the same speed emerging technology and government missions needs, while staying grounded and having a people-first leadership approach. Jen, first off, it's wonderful to have you here. Thank you for joining us.
4: Thank you so much for the invitation. I'm really looking forward to our conversation today.
3: So, Jen, you know, you began your career in the military. An environment where mission clarity and teamwork are definitely essential. What drew you to serve? What was the call that gave you the passion to join the military and then stay in for several years?
4: You know, it's a story that most people don't believe or understand because I did spend 25 years in the military, but it actually started with high school sports. And the reason why I start there is that I wanted to play sports in college. And I knew I wanted to play sports in college, but I wasn't quite sure where I wanted to play. And the service academies, West Point and the Air Force Academy, were two universities out of the several universities that offered me a scholarship. And I went and visited both of them. I thought they were both really interesting, but I had no experience with the military at all. My grandfathers were both doctors in World War II. I had an uncle that was in Vietnam. And other than that, I had no one else in my family that had ever been in the military. And so when I was trying to make my decision of where I was going to go, my dad and I sat at the kitchen table. And he laid all of my opportunities out, all of my scholarships out on the table. And he looked at me and he said, Jen, if you don't go to a service academy, you'll never know what you missed. And you can never go back. But if you don't like it, you can always leave and take one of your other scholarships or go to a different school and pick up another opportunity. And so to me, at the time, I said, you know what? It's a free education. If I don't want to play basketball after a year, I don't lose my scholarship. If I get hurt, I don't lose my scholarship. If it's just not for me, I don't lose my scholarship. So yeah, I think this is where I want to go. So I went to the Air Force Academy, and it was not easy. It was the first time that I had been challenged physically, emotionally, mentally, spiritually. And to me, it instilled something in me that made me think beyond myself. And, you know, as a high school kid and as a teenager, oftentimes we're very focused on ourselves. And so it opened up an entire new environment for me and a different way of living, believing, thinking, and serving. And so I thought, well, you know what? I really enjoy this. I want to serve, but I thought I was going to serve for 5 years and be done once my commitment was up. But over time, that desire to continue to do better and to continue to make a difference and to be able to enable others to make a difference just continued to grow. And that's what led me to where I am today, you know, 25 years in the military and then an additional almost 7 years in the private sector, still supporting the public sector. And it's because of my desire to make our government even better and the nation and the world even a better place to live.
3: Military leadership teaches you to prioritize both the mission success and the well-being of your people, especially on the battlefield. How do those lessons continue to influence you, how you lead today in private sector?
4: You know, it's always interesting when people try to make a comparison between being in the military and being in the private sector and how different they are, how vastly different they are is how often people put it. And oftentimes people have a stigma that people don't transition well from the military into the private sector because of the nuances of being in the government. I, on the other hand, would say like you say, it said, it is not that different, that you still are driven by the same basic principles of leadership, people first, treating people with kindness, but also understanding their need, understanding how they need to grow, being able to talk to them about growth, having the hard conversations. Those are all skills that I learned in the military and that I apply to today. A leader, a manager, they're very similar. A manager may be, you know, doing a little bit more button pushing or pencil pushing numbers, but in reality, if you add that personal feeling and that personal connection to it and understanding where people come from, you now have turned a manager into a leader. And that is where I like to reside, in understanding where people are coming from, trying to empower them to be the best that they can be, and then enable them to do that with minimal oversight and guidance from me.
3: Something that is a little bit unique, though, Jen, is that you, when after you left the military service, you built a career around helping innovative small startup companies succeed in public sector and the national security space. There's very few people with your background that have the leadership position that you own. What did you learn about translating mission need to these new innovative technology solutions and you know, change in government in general sometimes happens slow, but technology, the clock speed of technology is much faster now than it ever has been before.
4: I think we're seeing accelerate even as we're speaking. You know, things are moving faster and faster and faster. I think the hard part is that some people who are in these innovative companies don't know how to match the speed of government. And so teaching them about outcomes, and that it's not about forcing your technology into their organization. It's about how you solve their problems and how you get to the outcomes that the government wants. And lo and behold, when you're able to show the value that you bring, not just that a technology that you want to sell, the government is so much faster at adoption. They will take chances. They will do proofs of value. They'll give you research money. They will do all sorts of things to bend over backwards before you even get to a contract or get to a program of record, which so many people think is the key, the golden key to success. And so starting from that use case, the problem, and how you add value are really what makes the difference and sets those young emerging technology companies apart.
3: So you do it by creating a vision, telling a story. I mean, that was a very vivid answer. So there must be a trick to this.
4: So one of the things that I usually do is when you come to a new company is you ask them, like, what do you do here? And then they start in the ones and the zeros. They say, no, what is it that you actually do? How do you do it? And what drives you? Like, what is your heart's desire? Is your heart's desire to code a program? No, your heart's desire is to solve acquisition problems, or your heart's desire is to save lives on battlefields, or your heart's desire is to make data processing faster so that we can get to decisions faster. And so you need to make sure that you are couching and describing what you do based on why you are driven to run this company and be in this company, as opposed to the thing that you're actually building and trying to solve. And so when you start from that place of value and that drive, you can create all sorts of stories, and then you ask questions. It's all about asking your customer, and that's usually the government customer, questions. What are your pain points? What is your biggest challenge? What frustrates you on a day-to-day basis? What do you wish you had? What are the things that drive you crazy about people who are selling to you in the government? So there's a list of questions, and many of them that continue to grow as you get answers, and then you build the next question. It's sort of like the five whys. Why are you doing this? Why are you doing this? Why are you doing this? Why are, you know, five times over and over and over again to get to the point where you get to the true meat of the reason for what they are doing and what they need.
3: So you've, on the other side of the equation, you also have really developed a reputation where you've identified really up and coming technology. As a matter of fact, I should buy stock based on where you're going. From an AI enabled analytics to autonomous capabilities that can support national security missions. Those are trajectories that normally don't naturally come together, but you seem to have really a good signal that tells you where and where this innovation is needed and how it can be applied. So tell me a little bit about how you identify technologies to help in these kind of circumstances.
4: So I have sort of two different things that go on. One is I love science fiction and I love to read. And so sometimes your brain starts to get a little excited when you read something in a story and you think to yourself, huh, how could that be applied in the real world today? So, for example, there's a book called Burn-In, and it is written by two very well-known defense tech storytellers. And when you read their book, it talks about robots and how they help society and sort of what happens when things happen in the book. I won't tell you exactly what happens in the book. But when you start to think about it, you start to think about how could that actually help change the world? And now we look at today and we have companies that like Figure and others that are building humanoid robots that are actually able to do things. And so when you shift science fiction, or I'll say sort of, you know, ficant is what they call it, like fictional intelligence, when you shift that to use cases that are talked about in the government, you put a different spin on the technology. I think the same thing when you look at quantum is another example. Quantum technology is something that people are like, oh, it is never going to get here, or it's like 30 years away. But when you bring it down to its smallest levels and you look at what are the problems you're trying to solve, hey, I'm trying to solve for GPS denied environments. Like, how do we navigate? We have the Ukraine, we've got Israel and Iran, and GPS denial and spoofing and jamming going all over the place. How do you solve for a very small problem with a technology that doesn't have to have a huge capability, but a very narrow scope? And start with that narrow scope and gently over time build on that capability to get you to an enterprise type of capability. And so you don't have to solve it all at one time, but you have to think about how can you use things differently.
3: I'm speaking with Jen Savada. After break, we'll talk about leading through change and innovation in a high-stakes environment. 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I'm Aileen Black.
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9: 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Anastasia Ubis, Federal News Network.
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3: Welcome back to Leaders and Legend in Government on Federal News Network. I'm Aileen Black, and today I'm talking with Jen Sabata. Jen, government agencies are especially under pressure right now to modernize while maintaining security and reliability. The push for AI is over the top right now, in particular with this administration, which I might want to add for some good reasons. But how do you help organizations adopt AI and autonomous capabilities without losing trust, accountability, or mission assurance?
4: This is something that everybody is facing right now because AI is everywhere and everybody thinks you can put AI in anything. One of the things that has come out of the World Economic Forum this year was Julie Sweet, who is the CEO of Accenture. And she talked about human in the lead. Rather than human in the loop, human in the lead. And I think it's a really good example of how we should be thinking about artificial intelligence, especially as we build strategies and we're trying to minimize risk and increase trust. And the idea is that if you modernize and you shift to this idea that humans are in the lead and are really putting the foundation down for AI, then AI will be built and developed with the processes in place in order to have that risk mitigation, the trust factors involved, and understanding that it's not about the human being in that loop. And every once in a while, it comes around in the loop, but it's always there doing the push and pull with AI. If we don't have trust in AI, then the technologies that we're building become meaningless. If we are unable to accept risk, then those technologies also become meaningless. And so we have to have the balance between the trust and that risk in order to be able to drive the innovation forward.
3: You know, when I look at AI tools, I look at them that they're a tool that needs to be leveraged. They're not necessarily the answer. Like Julie said, you know, the human in the lead. Do you find that most people are thinking that AI is the answer versus how to leverage? And if you do agree with that, how do you help guide them to understand that, you know, AI is a tool, it can make mistakes. It's the human that needs to use it correctly.
4: I think there's two camps. I think there's the camp that says AI is the answer to everything. And then there's the camp that says AI can't be trusted and should be used for nothing. Especially in government, I think we have sort of the entire spectrum for what that is. And when we're looking at the camp that says, hey, AI should be used for everything, I would say, I don't agree. Like, do we want machines to make those decisions that are based on values, morals, and ethics? Probably not, especially when you're talking about doing bombing or having cyber attacks. Do you want a cyber attack to happen just because an AI determined that one small intrusion warranted an entire takedown of a country's power grid? Probably not. But on the other side, you have those that say, no way, no how, I don't want AI involved in anything. And you have to tell them that without AI, we lose knowledge because AI has the ability to pull knowledge together. It has the ability to assess. We have the ability to really evaluate based on that assessment. And that's where we come into place. But why should we be the ones doing the assessments and pulling all the information together and doing that quantitative work when we should be doing the qualitative work? So we need to move away from the what is happening to the why it's happening and what's next.
3: I've read several reports that showed, especially in battlefield decisions, the leverage that was very positive about using an AI tool was its ability to be able to do a broad search and be able to do it in a very speedy manner and provide the information that's needed for that analysis. How do you explain to users as they're looking at adopting this how to put that equation in, that risk assessment on when you use that AI and when you rely on it.
4: What I would tell people or ask people is, have you done a Google search lately or a Bing search or whatever your search tool is? And they'll say, of course, I do it every day. And you say, well, have you noticed that your responses have changed as to what you get in your search results? And they'll say, well, you know, sometimes I notice they're better. Sometimes there's like a paragraph or information at the beginning that might be a little bit longer. I said, that's all AI. You use AI in everyday environment. You use AI to help you with the decisions that you make day to day, like what restaurant you're going to go to, or how you should repair your toilet that the plumbing is broken. It's all based on AI. And as you said, it pulls the information together. It helps to you so that you don't have to know the exact words. How many of us remember when you had to put quotes around your search engine when you were doing initial searches on the internet in order to get a Boolean versus serial versus, you know, all the different types of logical searches that were out there? And so for people to be able to understand the risk, they also have to understand how it's already used in day-to-day living and how they think about risk for their day-to-day lives. And when they start to think about it in that perspective, they have a different view of AI in their work environment. And they now see it as something that enables them to be better at what they're doing and enables them, like you said, to have more information and to have a better way to evaluate what is going on.
3: You've worked across startups, across different government and mission communities. Sometimes it's difficult, especially in the government, to be able to evaluate and get started on risk just because of the nature of the beast. How do you align both stakeholders and other people in the community that have to lean into that adoption and to apply it? How do you evaluate that and execute?
4: I think the first thing you need to know is what the role is of every stakeholder that is out there. If I use what I do today in operational technology is a very complex type of technology. It's protecting all of those cyber-physical systems, all your valves, your knobs, making sure that the chlorine in your water, that the chlorine valve opens long enough so that your water is safe enough to drink and that it closes when it shouldn't so you don't get chlorine burns. Or that your power grid stays on. But when you think about who actually runs an OT network, there's the OT specialist, who is like a cybersecurity specialist. There's a plant manager who makes sure that the lights stay on and that all the things are running. You have usually IT people who are different from OT because IT cares about reliability. Then you have leadership. And oh, by the way, you may even have like safety people. So for example, if you're looking at somebody who runs a port system or a bridges and tunnel system, they are concerned about the safety of the people on the roads and in those environments. And so understanding first what those roles are and then understanding what they care about helps you to identify what risks matter to them and how you describe what you can do to mitigate the risks across the board with your technology for each of those individual use cases, responsibilities, and drive them together to understand what the ultimate mission is that they're trying to work towards. And once you're able to bring them together, then you're able to identify how to mitigate the risks across the board.
3: And I'm going to pull this back a little bit. And I want to look at leaders today. And it's a very complex time to be a leader, especially when you're applying new technology. But leaders need to be decisive and make a decision quickly because things are moving so quick. But at the same time, extremely empathetic. How do you maintain that balance when the stakes are so high and timelines are so compressed?
4: It's a really hard thing to do. Sometimes you have to go with your gut. You know, there's the leadership gut that's always out there is the, oh, does this feel right? I'm not sure. If it doesn't feel right, it's probably not the right decision. The other thing is that leaders don't make a decision based on the information that they just received 2 minutes ago. there's been a collective of information that they have been gathering. Maybe they've acknowledged that they were gathering it, or maybe they don't acknowledge they were gathering it because they didn't realize it was important at the time. But as you are a leader, you start to put things together that help you to create a rubric for how you make decisions, but then also enables you to know who you can trust, who you can rely on. And as I always say, is you always have the option to phone a friend, whether it's the person that you work with or somebody that is a mentor of yours. And making a decision doesn't happen in a vacuum. It happens through information, data, and data gathering. It happens through conversations with people. It happens with what's happened historically and what the outcomes are. And then finally, what are the consequences when you look at all of the different ways that this could end up, and putting that all together to create the decision that you make?
12: I'm speaking with Jen Sabata. After the break, we'll explore resilience, culture, and how personal experiences shape leadership. 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I'm Aileen Black.
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12: 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I'm Aileen Black, and today my guest is Jen Sabata. Jen, leadership roles in national security and emerging technology are extremely demanding, never more than today. As a mom, as well as a leader, how has parenthood shaped the way you think about priorities and perspective? I know it's changed the way that I lead people. Not that I treat them like kids, but it's given me a greater appreciation. What about you?
4: Yeah, there's a couple different things. I would agree with you that it's changed my perspective. My kids are older now. They're both in high school, but I still feel an obligation to be a mother and to be present. I think that the idea of work-life balance is a fallacy. It doesn't exist. We in reality make choices. What's important in the moment? It could be what's important this year, this month, this week, this minute. But you decide at that time what is more important. You set boundaries on both your kids and on your work, because your kids have to have boundaries just as much as work has to have boundaries. And sometimes I think people forget that. They let their kids run all over them, when in reality, kids have to have boundaries too. And they like boundaries, just like work likes a boundary. You know, the CEO that calls you at 4 o'clock on a Sunday afternoon just because they want to talk, you have to tell them, like, sorry, I'm with my kids today. I can talk to you in 3 or 4 hours. And guess what? They don't actually call you because they just picked up the phone because they didn't have anything else to do. So that's one thing, is that you have to figure out where the mix is based on the time and day. The other one is, I think it's made me more empathetic. It's made me more empathetic for the people who work for me, who have kids, and who don't have kids. Because we often forget about the people that are single or that are, you know, married without kids, that they have challenges just like the rest of us. It may be a pet. It may be a parent. Or it may be just that they've got other things going on in their lives that are just as challenging. So we have to be able to look at everyone, treat them as unique, treat them as people who matter and that are a part of your team, just like your family is a part of your team.
3: Have you ever had any leaders in your past that really either taught you how not to behave or how not to set boundaries, or, you know, vice versa, that really have set, you know, the kind of leader that you are today?
4: I think that there's a couple. On the good side, there are the people that listen. And I find that sometimes listening and active listening is a very challenging thing to do. And I talk to a lot of young people that I mentor, people that work for me, about listening. They go into a meeting and they think they have to talk in order to feel like they're smart. And I use the acronym WAIT. Why am I talking? And I say, sometimes you have to wait. And it has to be an uncomfortable wait in order to get to the meat of what you're saying. And so having leaders that have taught me that has been very valuable. The other thing I would say is that people who don't respect your time. I've had leaders who don't respect your time. They show up late to meetings, or they don't show up at all and they don't cancel. They call you at all hours of the day or night, regardless of whether or not the world is on fire. I mean, after being in the military and actually supporting combat operations and being in intelligence and protecting people's lives, when somebody calls me just because they want to know if I've worked on the briefing that's due in 5 days, is not important to me. And they need to be able to discern when there's a life issue and when there's just a nice to have. And so that's given me perspective on how to lead and showing both sides of where leaders that I've worked with are good and bad.
3: You brought up mentorship a few moments ago. You know, I think as a woman leader, it's extremely important to be a mentor. How do you choose, or how do you work with mentors, or do you have a mentor program that you work with? Tell us a little bit about that.
4: So for me and people who mentor me, I will say that I haven't had a lot of what I would call traditional mentors, where we have a set agreement where we meet once a month and we have a conversation. But I will reach out to people and ask for advice. And I typically personally seek out people who are experts in the things that I'm having a challenge with, whether it's a challenge over a period of a month, whether it's, hey, I'm going into command, and so who should I be talking to in a command position, or I'm going to go run a new business unit. How do you run a business unit? No, wait, how do I work on this issue? On the flip side, as a mentor instead of a mentee, I look for people who often approach me because they want to have a relationship. And then I ask for them, like, what's your goal? What are your goals for this relationship? Because I just don't want it to be a free-for-all. I usually also have a set start and stop based on those goals, because if you are mentoring somebody, there has to be an outcome that you're trying to achieve. And I know I've talked about outcomes before, and outcomes are really important in many things. And so having a mentorship relationship that way. And then if I see people that are out there in the wild, as I call them, who I think are just really great people that might need a little bit of support, I'll ask them if they're interested in a call, and we'll offer time and we'll go from there. But I think it is important. It's something that we all need to do. And especially in national security, is as you transition, I actually mentor a lot of people as they transition out of the military, and I'll help them for the 3 or 4 months while they're in that process. And then I may not hear from them again until they're changing jobs, or they might come back to me and say, wow, your guidance was horrible, or your guidance was great. But it's something that we should do and should give back for.
3: Something you said earlier really resonated with me. You talked about realizing that everybody has their own kind of sometimes a poo show going on, right? And that you need to understand that it's not just your world of what life balance is about, but it might be, you know, a parent or a dog or, you know, other types of issues, health issues. Burnout in work in the workforce today has never been higher. Some really serious challenges, especially with the world as it's changing so quickly as it is today. What role do you believe as a leader you need to build in your culture where people feel that safety of being able to ask for support or trusted, you know, to be able to say these things are an issue and are motivated to reach out?
4: I think the first and foremost, you have to set the example. So on the 3-day weekend, actually take the Monday off. And if you're not taking the Monday off, fake that you're taking the Monday off and schedule all your emails for 10 a.m. on Tuesday morning. Don't bother your team. Take PTO. Take your paid time off. Take your leave if you're in the military. Don't be the martyr that has 200 days saved up because you're just too busy and too important. Also remind them that they need to take time off. It's not just an example-based system. It's a, hey, I noticed that you haven't taken any time off lately. What are your plans for the summer to take some PTO? How long are you going to take off? You're going to take a week off? I hope you are, because that's what I would love to see you do. The other thing is I often tell people, like, there is no clock watching in my organization. I expect you to get done what needs to get done when you can do it in that time. So if it needs to get done in the next week, but you have a really bad day tomorrow because you've got 5 doctor's appointments and your dog threw up, okay, fine. Take the day tomorrow, do what you have to do, as long as you get done what you need to get done. I'm going to treat you like an adult because you can make decisions and you know how to prioritize. And it's not my time to question unless you miss a deadline or the quality of your work is not what it should be.
3: I'm speaking with Jen Savada. After the break, we'll reflect on leadership lessons and the advice to the next generation. You're listening to Leaders in Legend and Government on Federal News Network. I'm Aileen Black.
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20: 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Anastasia Ubis, Federal News Network.
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3: Welcome back to Leaders in Legend in Government on Federal News Network. I'm Aileen Black, and today I'm joined by Jen Savada. Jen, as we talked before, you were in the military at the beginning of your career. You've led the military and helped advance emerging technologies in supporting defense and national security missions. How do you see leadership evolving as AI and autonomy reshape the future of missions to execute, especially, you know, some of the missions around drones and some of the things that are happening? The clock speed of technology is happening so quick. This is really a big challenge.
4: It's a huge challenge. And I think that leaders need to understand technology, not be afraid of it, and be able to use it. I'll give you an example. When I was a young major, I worked for a one-star general. This one-star, we all had email. We'd had email for probably 10 years. We had all sorts of other technology. I was working in intelligence, and so we had collection systems. We had all sorts of crazy things. But this general officer wanted his emails printed out because he didn't know how to, quote, work email well enough. And so he would have his hundreds of emails printed out every day. He would handwrite his responses, and his executive officer would type them in every day and send them off as replies. I don't understand how somebody can lead when you can't access and use the technology that's given to you that enables you to be more efficient, effective, and overall just understand what your current workforce is dealing with. So that's the thing I would say first and foremost is understand the technology, use the technology, and then last but not least, be able to evaluate the technology so that you know whether or not you're being hoodwinked by what people say it can do versus what it can do, and then being able to weed out all of the chaff that's in there.
3: Everybody has an aha moment in their career where you look back and you realize that was a defining moment for me. Good or bad, right? Sometimes the most biggest learning opportunities is where you make a mistake. Sometimes the biggest learning opportunities is when something breaks free and you're successful. Do you have any aha moments like that in your career that just stand out?
4: I think there are probably two moments. One is when I came to the Pentagon in 2016, I was working for Lieutenant General Dash Jameson. She was the Air Force A26. And I was responsible for helping to bring small to medium businesses into government, but also working with think tanks, universities, and nonprofits to try to figure out what information they had that the government wasn't accessing and using. What I realized at that point in time is that there was such a wide range of information that nobody even considered as valuable because it wasn't produced internally in the government. To me, that was a huge aha moment. It's where I got into design thinking. It's where I got into understanding and learning about agile software development methodologies, really started to dig into new technologies and how they could apply in government use cases. That has led to me where I am today. Really, that's sort of the start of that journey. I think as a corollary to that is my last job in the Air Force, I was in talent management. And I was trying to help build a new talent management framework for all of Air Force intelligence. What started happening is I had people reaching out to me because they knew I was possibly towards the end of my career saying, hey, we want you to come run our talent operations organization, or we want you to be our CHRO, or we want you to run talent acquisition. And I realized deep down inside, I did not want to do talent. I didn't want to be in HR. That was not my passion. It wasn't my calling. I was doing this job because I was passionate about the specific use case and the specific guidelines that we were creating, and that I needed to get out of talent very quickly, or otherwise I was going to be pigeonholed in it, possibly for the rest of my life. And so that's when I decided to retire and join my first early stage startup, which was working in the intelligence community, helping with software development and running sprints and cloud migrations and doing all sorts of other things. And if I wouldn't have made that pivot when I did, I might not be here today because I might be doing talent acquisition or something else. And so I think, you know, towards the end of my career, those would probably be the two biggest ones that influenced where I am at this moment.
3: Let's take a moment and talk about that, because there's so many people out looking for jobs right now. The job market is pretty tough, but it's even tougher on a lot of veterans. So what would be your advice to somebody, especially wanting to get in technology? I mean, the market that doesn't seem to be suffering as much, though I think it is suffering. But what advice would you give somebody, especially in their latter part of their career, the more senior military veterans that are out there? Because I know several that have been looking for a while that

0: I would say is start to dabble in different types of technology and figure out what you like. I think that there's enough free courses out there in AI, in cloud, in cyber, in pick a thing, quantum, and do that. Go to LinkedIn Learning, go into some other platform, Coursera, whatever it may be, and do some classes. And then once you start to get the itch, maybe do some formal certifications. Take an AWS certification, a Google Cloud, an Azure, an Oracle certification. Get your CISSP. Look at other types of things that are out there that will enable you to show that you still like to learn, that you're able to learn new concepts, and that you are invested and invested in you as a person and in helping the company that you want to go to.
1: So I'm going to take a step back. You have kids that are in high school. I have four kids, and my youngest is going to graduate from college this year. What advice would you give somebody starting to enter that job market? A lot of kids believe everything should be lined up. And let's face it, none of our careers were straight lines, right? So what would be the advice you'd give that next generation?
0: Yeah, so I'll tell you a little story. So I am going to Abu Dhabi in about a week to go to the Forbes 30-50 Women event. So they bring the 30 under 30 women together and the 50 over 50 women together. And there's a week-long event where there's speakers and activities and other things just talking about issues, topics, whatever it may be. I'm actually taking my 16-year-old daughter with me. And the reason why I am is because I want her to see that at 30 or under 30 and over 50, that there's people who still don't have it figured out. And they've still been successful and they've still done pivots and they still have a life that is meaningful and fulfilling. And I think that's the biggest thing I would tell people who are just graduating or are in struggles in life right now is that you don't have to have it figured out. That life will continue to change. You as a human continue to change. You develop, you grow, your preferences change. And so what's more important is that you feel fulfilled, and it's not about what everybody else thinks you should be doing. It's about what makes you happy and what enables you to live the life that you want to live.
1: Final question. You are at a trajectory over the last couple of years and a point where you get to see a lot of different technology companies. Where do you think the hottest area is?
0: So I think there's two. I think quantum is really going to accelerate here, especially quantum computing. I think quantum sensing is already on its way up, up, up because the capabilities and technology are there. Quantum computers, on the other hand, because error correction is getting better and better and the qubit numbers are getting higher and higher for logical and physical qubits. So the two are going to intersect at some point in time in the near future, and we're going to have quantum computers that can actually do a lot of work. The misnomer is that quantum computers do all the work. That's not true. They're actually built for certain types of problems. They can't solve everything. They still can't add 2 + 2 faster than a classical computer. The other one, I think, is robotics and autonomous robotics. We are building software with all of this AI that we have that is becoming more and more reliable, secure, trusted, and having less concern, I think. I think it's just because it's becoming more adaptable that whether it's an autonomous vehicle or an autonomous robot, that both of those are going to continue to accelerate and accelerate in defense use cases in particular.
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0: Thank you very much. I truly appreciated the conversation. I enjoyed it. And it's always my pleasure to talk about things that are going on across the nation and within technology.
1: Thank you for listening. I'm Eileen Black.

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16: From ABC News, I'm Mike Dubusky. President Trump addressing a prayer event on the National Mall by video moments ago.
17: Now my eyes shall be open and my ears attent to the prayer that is made in this place.
16: It comes as we learn new details about a $1.7 billion fund the administration is planning to announce, possibly as soon as tomorrow, which would use taxpayer dollars to pay out people who claim to have been victimized by the government. ABC's Catherine Falder said it would be in exchange for Trump dropping his lawsuit against the IRS.
18: A president suing their own government is without precedent, something Trump himself has acknowledged.
17: It's interesting because I'm the one that makes the decision, right? And, you know, that decision would have to go across my desk. And it's awfully strange to make a decision where I'm paying myself.
18: The extraordinary use of taxpayer money would be shrouded in secrecy. Sources tell ABC News that under the terms of the potential agreement, which sources caution are not final until publicly announced, Trump would have the authority to remove members of the commission running the fund without cause.
16: Another person has been confirmed to have the Hanta virus, a person who'd been on that Dutch cruise vessel now testing positive in Canada. It comes as an Ebola outbreak worries health officials in Africa. Dr. Jean Kaseya is the head of the Centers for Disease Control in Africa and is pushing for international help.
19: Make sure that we have the capacity to respond to this outbreak, to minimize the number of people who are affected, but also to protect the world, because we don't want to see travel ban.
16: So far, at least 80 people who are suspected to have died in the Democratic Republic of the Congo from the illness. There are nearly 250 suspected cases. An Air Force base outside Boise, Idaho is now on lockdown after two military jets appear to have collided in midair. The U.S. Navy now confirming all four crew members ejected successfully. You're listening to ABC News.
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0: We're the Gov Navigators. I'm Robert Shea.
1: And I'm Adam Hughes. We hope to enlighten and liven your week with news and insightful, entertaining guests, all on the topic of government management.
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0: Robert, we're on the other side, finally, I think, of quite a slog of weeks here at GovNavigators.
1: GovNavigators have been running hard.
0: Yeah.
1: It's time for a break.
0: It is. But let's talk about some of the fantastic stuff we've been doing.
1: Great.
0: So we were at the Professional Services Council conference in wild and wonderful West Virginia last week.
1: Hot Sulphur Springs.
0: Weather was nice. Rain for a hot second, but overall pretty good weather. We had a great time. We got to see some clients. We got to intake all of the fun that the folks at PSC put together for that conference. So kudos to them for yet another successful year.
1: But it was also pretty meaty. A number of senior administration officials trekked out there, shared their views. I think we left with some pretty clear-eyed views of the administration's priorities, whether you like them or not.
0: That's right. Agreed. And then this week we had the great honor to attend the SAMMYs again, the Service to America medals. And it was a wonderful night, maybe a little subdued, but we always love part of what we do this entire show for is to promote the amazing work that goes on by people in the federal government. And what a night to celebrate some of the really overachievers who are working for the U.S. government right now.
1: Yeah, not as many awardees as in the past, because I think the administration and the partnership may not have as close a working relationship as they have in the past. Is that fair to say?
0: I think that is a very good characterization. And, you know, I think they just had fewer agencies participating, fewer applications. So still sensational work that they were promoting and awarding. But yeah, if you want to read more, just do a quick Google search. You'll find a couple articles that cover that.
1: One of the highlights for me was the tribute to Partnership President Max Steyer for his 25 years of leadership of the organization. Loved the man, and I was grateful to the team over there for putting that together.
0: Yeah, and he's done sensational work from day one, from the beginning, creating the partnership and continuing to promote the importance of an independent civil service and to make sure that we're recognizing people who work on behalf of us for the government. And the after party was pretty dang good, too, by the way.
1: Yeah, I haven't read the crime reports to see if that was reflected there. But
0: that's right. We should make sure we cover that. Chloe, make sure you do a quick scan.
1: While we were out and about, the President's Council to Assess FEMA came out with its final report.
0: Yeah.
1: Listening sessions in 13 cities, surveyed 1,300 state and local partners, and had direct engagement with all 50 states and territories. Basically, the bottom line, FEMA as a brand and an agency is done, but not really. Basically, it's a leaner, meaner fighting machine is what they're looking for.
0: Which may not be bad.
1: Well,
0: but we would be remiss if we didn't underscore the central role that FEMA plays in coordinating across state lines, particularly when there's disagreements during disasters.
1: A lot more people, including maybe the Congress, will have a say in what actually happens with these recommendations.
0: We would hope so, although I also saw the Wall Street Journal put an article out about how Congress is struggling to do the bare minimum these days.
1: Yeah.
0: So hopefully they have enough room on their overflowing plate to comment on this, because it is important.
1: I know we're done with the news segment, but I can't go without mentioning this story in the Wall Street Journal. They're tracking equity interests that the government's taking in industry. 10 companies have sold part of themselves to the United States government.
0: Wow.
1: 10% of Intel, $8.9 billion, and a golden share of U.S. Steel. The Spirit Airlines fell through, but we were close to a majority stake in that declining operation.
0: Well, because people love Spirit Airlines. No, wait a minute.
1: Well, don't get us in trouble. We just lost a sponsor. I think we're done here. How many shared services conversations can one podcast have?
0: One that people continue to listen to? I don't know, actually. You might want to start counting.
1: We're going to test that theory, and it's all on the shoulders of Daniel Gausch, the acting director of the ICAST Service Center, which he's going to tell us all about. Daniel, welcome to the show.
2: Thank you. Thank you very much. Glad to be here.
1: So before we dive into the service center, tell us about you. How did you land in this line of work?
2: Long story, but I will try to make it short. It started with a college professor who was very keen on the State Department. He had actually worked for some Senate committee back in the day in the 70s. And I really...
1: Some Senate committee. Careful, careful.
0: Two former Senate guys you're talking to.
2: How much detail to share on that one, because that as well is an interesting story. But he got me set on the State Department, and I would have joined a little earlier, but fate intervened, and I had wisdom teeth removed on the same day that I was supposed to have taken the Foreign Service exam, and so I didn't. And it waited for another several years, probably another 4 or 5 years later when I finally took the exam again, passed. So you just kind of didn't come back to it?
0: Like, that's a, you're, I mean, I had a long, I couldn't eat solid food for like 3 weeks when I had my wisdom teeth out, but I feel like, you know.
1: I had Chinese food that night. That's fine. Just
2: so you know. But not a lot of wiggle room in the exam time frame.
0: Gotcha. Okay. So you saying you were always interested in this, and this was sort of the impetus for it?
2: Well, since college, yeah. And in the interim between college and when I actually joined the State Department, I was in the Army for 4 years. And that gave me an extra impetus because I didn't want to react to world events in the military, in a military sense. I wanted to be proactive and try and prevent things from like that from happening in a diplomatic sense.
0: So you were a Foreign Service officer for maybe the about half of your service at the State Department.
2: Well, over half so far, 14 years Foreign Service, last 10 or so I've been civil service.
0: So just give us a little flavor. What was that like? Where were you?
2: I had started, my first diplomatic assignment was in Morocco, a dream come true, because since a teenager, I'd wanted to go to Morocco. Also served in southern China, in Slovenia, and briefly a temporary duty assignment in Afghanistan, as well as a few domestic assignments in D.C., it was wonderful. I enjoyed the variety. I enjoyed the international experience. Two of my assignments, I was able to bring my family with me. So that was wonderful all around. Yeah.
1: So tell us more about the ICAS Service Center and what's the makeup of that organization? What services does it provide?
2: Okay. So the ICAS Service Center essentially is a kind of a neutral third party entity that manages this cost sharing system, which we call ICAS. Full name is the International Cooperative Administrative Support Services System, but we shorten it to ICAS. And it basically provides shared services, administrative services at embassies and consulates all around the world to all U.S. government agencies who are present in those embassies and consulates. So instead of setting up 50 different admin shops, there's one admin shop and everybody shares the cost of it. So we manage that program, the financial and policy aspects of it. Operationally, though, the regional bureaus and the State Department actually provide the services. So we don't provide the service, we manage the system. And sometimes it can get fairly interesting. And that shared services history goes back a while. It's changed names, it's changed properties over the years. But it actually started in 1955, as far back as then. There were these reimbursement agreements and shared services and shared costs. Although the most recent iteration of that shared services ecosphere was back in 1998. That's when ICAS as a named system started.
0: So I'm thinking just briefly about Lloyd Dobler from Say Anything for a minute there. When he said, we don't actually provide the service. We manage the service. I don't want to sell anything that's bought or sold.
2: I'm good with people.
0: Yeah, that's right. That's right. So is that structure that you just talked about, is that challenging? I mean, it's sort of similar to other shared services centers, particularly for agencies that run a shared service center and provide services for a different agency, maybe. But talk about that. Is there a tension there? How does the coordination between those different parts of the State Department go?
2: Yeah, it's always an interagency balance. There's over 300 different offices or bureaus spread out across the entire executive branch who pay into the ICAS system and receive services. So we have a lot of stakeholders we have to manage, and both within the State Department and within the interagency. There's disagreements, yes, but we try by consensus to come to agreement on a lot of things and change policy. And we're very proud of the fact that over the last, 28 years, we've only had to officially vote on a handful of things. Everything else over all those years have been by consensus. And so we're very proud of that. But it's not a small undertaking to fund all the administrative and other support systems, including buildings and security and other things like that. We consider administrative services. Mm-hmm. It's $3.4 billion a year. That is not a small amount to support our diplomatic mission overseas. Mm-hmm. And so when you talk about dividing those costs among all those entities, you know, it runs into their budgets and it's all a zero-sum game. So it can be tense at times.
1: You said something that piqued my interest, that it can sometimes get interesting. Well, yeah, that's believable. Tell me some of the more interesting things that you've had to deal with.
2: Oh my gosh. Most recently with the integration of many USAID functions into the State Department and the massive impact that had to embassy customer populations, overseas customers of the admin sections and other services. So that was probably in the last couple of years, the most challenging and interesting thing that we've had to deal with. But there's been others, the stand up of a large presence in Iraq and Afghanistan over the years in a very, you know, basically a wartime environment, and trying to provide administrative services under those conditions. That's difficult. And it costs a lot of money.
1: Can I get some toner cartridge here? To
0: yeah.
1: Is that Iraq Air Force Base right away, please?
2: No. Yeah, would that it were like that. But I remember learning about certain air assets in certain countries, and where the motor pool, and a traditional motor pool is just cars, but in one country, the motor pool actually has a boat because mission personnel had to cross rivers and other things like that in the capital. Wow. A country in South Central Asia, the Bureau had airplanes, both helicopters and propeller aircraft. So, I mean, very interesting types of services being provided.
1: Yeah. Adam and I worked together at a consulting firm that did some support in Afghanistan. And I think in processing the expense receipts, some flags were raised that this is not an area we want to really focus on.
0: Yes, that is true.
1: I think like a lot of petty cash involved in the palace rentals.
0: Yeah.
2: Mm-hmm. Yes.
0: But, you know, it's important work, but not necessarily for everybody. So, Daniel, tell us what you've seen in your time. You've been at the State Department for 24 years.
2: Yeah.
0: And I think the kind of the mission support work that you've been doing, I'm sure, has allowed you to sort of touch all aspects of the overseas mission of the State Department. What was your favorite part or your favorite time? And maybe that was when you were a Foreign Service officer. It doesn't have to be the new stuff, right? And why?
2: Many examples I could call up, but just two or three come to mind. Helping to negotiate a free trade agreement with Morocco during my first tour. First tour officer, landing right into that type of situation, supporting the other government agencies involved. And then I had a side task on that was to help negotiate a science and technology cooperation agreement as part of the whole, you know, FTA coaching experience. That was fascinating to me as a first tour officer. I was in an economic officer role at the time. I didn't go straight into management roles in the department. And so that was very interesting. Also, with the economic officer role often comes what's called the ESTH portfolio, Environment, Science, Technology, and Health. Again, something very fascinating to me, and which I did again as an economic officer in Guangzhou, China. 2 years there, and a commercial, productive economic powerhouse of China in the South, and being an economic officer there was fascinating. In my ESTH portfolio there in Guangzhou, I was able to go inside of a Chinese nuclear reactor and take a tour. That was
0: Wait, seriously?
2: Yeah. Had the whole, you know, strip down to your underwear, get sensed to see if there's any...
0: So you're not recording anything?
1: It's a family show. We got Daniel. It's a family program.
2: Yeah, we got adjustments. But I was wearing the glasses as I am now, and we were walking by the spent reactor rod pool, and I was starting to lean over to look down at the pool, and they're like, "Be careful! If your glasses come off, you're not getting them back."
0: They're gone.
1: Yeah. Wow.
2: Yeah. And then other things, you know, the experiences of again in Morocco. Being at a reception at the ambassador's residence, you know, the usual, what people usually think the diplomatic corps is like, and then just casually running into the prime minister of Morocco and chatting with him for a couple of minutes. That was, you know, very interesting.
1: That's great. Those are great stories.
2: But some of the smaller experiences, you know, giving a talk to a high school in Slovenia or visiting a grant recipient in Kabul, Afghanistan, just very rewarding, very fascinating experiences.
1: That's fantastic. Let's talk about the operation of ICAS. And a lot of shared services suffer from inadequate resources or unwilling customers or, you know, rogue duplicative functions. Mm-hmm. How do you manage the collaboration that ensures it's successful and that it doesn't lead to disappointment or cost growth outside of the shared service center?
2: Yeah, great questions. Certainly, you want to provide the best services you can at the lowest cost. In some areas of the world, that's difficult to do at low cost anyway. I think we have a very good track record of providing very good services. But yeah, the costs, sometimes the sticker shock about how much that costs can be a challenge for some other agencies. And even within the State Department, there's a phrase that is used fairly often. It's called state affordability. State has to pay its own ICAST bills, and sometimes they can be very large because we have a lot of people, obviously, overseas, and we subscribe to all the services provided. So the bills are generally larger than other agencies. One statistic that's remained fairly constant for about 10, 15 years is even though other non-state agencies make up about half the population of embassies and consulates, they only pay about 30 collectively, altogether pay about 30% of the bill. State Department with half the people pay about 70% of the bill. And that's because we have to subscribe to everything in the State Department, whereas other agencies don't have to subscribe to everything. So they can pick and choose a little bit.
0: And they have options to procure things, say, overseas that are difficult or hard, or which one would they opt out? Why would an agency do that?
2: In some cases, they may just not need it. They may not employ any local staff, so they wouldn't need the local staff HR services. Or if they have a dedicated vehicle paid for by their own agency funds, they won't need to use the embassy motor pool. So there's lots of situations where they wouldn't need a particular.
0: Whereas the State Department, it's a yes, basically down the list almost, depending on. Everything. Yeah. Okay. I got you. Yeah.
2: Yeah. So that's, yeah.
0: Yeah. Keep going.
2: Cost growth is a tough one. If we don't increase the budgeted amounts a little bit every year to account for inflation, then it acts almost like a de facto budget cut. You know, flatlining our budgets will lead to increasing real cuts in our ability to procure things and provide services over time. So it's always a challenge. There's never enough hours in the day as a service provider, because I was an ICAST service provider overseas as well as a customer at different posts. So I've seen both sides here.
0: You talked about voting. You mentioned voting earlier. Can you tell us a little bit about who votes? Is it?
2: Yeah.
0: Is there a procedure, and how is that like announced? Is it communicated down from the center itself? Talk about the voting process.
2: Yeah, well, it's not exactly a referendum that everybody in the world can vote. The ICAST Service Center essentially acts as the secretariat for two governing bodies in ICAST that set policy, make exceptions, you know, various governance functions. One is the ICAST Executive Board. That's the highest governing body. The State Department chairs the IEB, but there's about 15 other agency representatives there. Then there's the ICAST working group, and any ICAST bill payer basically can be part of the ICAST work group, much larger. Any policy or significant budgetary issues are brought to the ICAST working group. It has a couple of subcommittees that address policy and budget issues. And any policy change, we bring to the IWG first, and then if needed, up to the IEB. And yeah, we talk about it, we present it. The ICAST Service Center tries to research it as much as the issues as much as we can and present the full picture so that everyone has as much information as they can to make a decision. And then we talk about it. And different people have different equities, different concerns. They have questions, additional info they need. We try and get it to them. And if after all of that, they still can't reach consensus, i.e. no one is objecting, if we can't reach consensus, then we call for a vote. And there are certain procedures in our foreign affairs handbook that spell out how that's to be done. But, you know, depending on how many people are present and whether it's an electronic or in-person vote, it's either half or two-thirds majority carries the day. And yeah, we've only had to vote a handful of times in 28 years.
1: Can you share a little bit about the Foreign Service? I'm sort of assuming folks know all about it, but talk about some of the idiosyncrasies of that slice of the federal workforce.
2: Yeah, sure. Foreign Service, relatively unique. There are other executive branch agencies that have Foreign Service officers. For example, the Foreign Commercial Service in the Department of Commerce, there are Foreign Service officers when they go overseas. USAID, when they were still overseas, were considered a foreign affairs agency in that respect. But yeah, the Foreign Service governed by somewhat different laws even than the Civil Service, different regulations and policies and procedures, different retirement requirements. Foreign Service officers are required to retire at age 65. I don't know if that's because the hardship of overseas life in many different countries and many different environments is so demanding that they don't think anyone over 65 should be doing that or exposed to that. But yeah, mandatory retirement age 65, whereas civil service, there is no mandatory retirement age. Different, you know, retirement benefits and whatnot. You can retire a little earlier in the Foreign Service than civil service folks can. But the big thing is the expectation of the Foreign Service officers that you are going to spend most of your career overseas. It is not a domestic role, primarily. So not any hard and fast rule about how many years out of a career you're supposed to be overseas, but in general, folks like to spend at least 75% of their career overseas working at embassies and consulates. And then every once in a while coming back to DC to get that headquarters experience and to, you know, network and to learn things that you wouldn't overseas. And I saw that in the management field very starkly. Management work overseas is very different than management work domestically.
0: So, Daniel, this has been great. I think we got time for one more question. Can you share a little of your perspective and advice for people who maybe are sitting in that college class like you were and are interested in these topics in the State Department, in the Foreign Service, or in the other variety of ways where you could serve the U.S. government and interests overseas? What advice would you give to folks now who are looking to do that?
2: I would say that if you have that desire to, you know, it's that cliche, but to see the world, to live in foreign countries, to learn about other cultures, to bring your skills to bear overseas on behalf of the U.S. government and the American people, whether that's your language skills, your intercultural communication skills, your subject matter expertise in politics or economics or public affairs or whatever. If you like the variety of moving around every 2 or 3 years, also that was very appealing to me. But if that appeals to you as well, I mean, take the test and go for it. Sure, the testing process is involved. There's a written test and then an oral exam day. But it's well worth the effort. And it can be an extremely rewarding career and a beneficial one for the country. And we do need people with all types of experience to go overseas and help in our foreign affairs.
1: Well, what an inspirational note to end on. Daniel, thanks for being on. And congratulations on a great career. So grateful for your service.
2: Well, thank you. Pleasure being here. And hopefully the career is not over yet.
1: Yeah. You'll come back in a decade.
2: There you go.
0: Really fascinating. Really glad that we got a chance to talk to him.
1: So, big week. It'll be capped by ACT-IAC's annual Emerging Technology and Innovation Summit.
0: That's right. Thursday and Friday this week. Local, here in D.C., in Crystal City, Virginia.
1: Not on the Eastern Shore.
0: No. So, same great lineup, I think. Just a little closer to home for us.
1: But the House Oversight and Government Reform Committee will be busy again. Two hearings this week. One on DOW's financial management, that perennial challenge.
0: There'll be a lot to talk about there.
1: And then reducing America's national debt. Rooting out federal waste, fraud, and overregulation. Is that what we're calling it now? Waste, fraud, and overregulation? It's not waste, fraud, and abuse. It's waste, fraud, and overregulation.
0: I think that's right. Is my former boss, Senator Tim Conrad, testifying at that? No. The longtime leading voice about the importance of reducing the debt. But yeah, it's good they're having the hearing. I'm glad someone's focused on it.
1: And then a big event, the Shea House. Mary Claire Pluto Shea graduates from Connecticut College.
0: One of the most renowned institutions in our country. Fantastic news. Big congratulations to you, to Eva, to Mimi, everybody. And this is, you're done now. You got three graduates. There's just nothing else for you all to do.
1: Three graduate students, you mean? Have a great week.
0: Thanks for listening to another episode of the Gov Navigators Show, brought to you by Gov Navigators.
1: We sure hope you enjoyed it and learned something in the process.
0: And didn't get seasick.
1: Right, of course.
0: If you want to know more about us and what we're up to, please follow us on social media or visit govnavigators.com.
1: Ahoy!

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7: Hello and welcome to the show. I'm Federal News Network reporter Drew Friedman. It's no question that 2025 was a year of major change for the federal workforce. More than 348,000 federal employees either quit, retired, were laid off, or otherwise left their jobs last year. With some limited hiring opportunities as well, that resulted in a net loss of 238,000 federal employees, a 10.3% decrease in staffing throughout 2025. The job losses affected a broad swath of the federal workforce, but seem to have disproportionately affected younger and less experienced federal workers. For some deeper data analysis, I recently spoke with a senior writer at Pew Research Center, Drew DeSilver.
8: Well, it was interesting because at first I would have thought that a lot of the separations in OPM speak would have been disproportionately affecting younger workers, you know, people with less service time, people who are perhaps not quite under their full service, civil service protections. And when I dug into just the separations data, I did not see that. I thought, oh, that's interesting. So why are we seeing the overall numbers of the overall percentage of federal workers in sort of the lesser experienced categories go down? And then I realized, oh, it's because a lot fewer people are being hired into those lower, less experienced positions. So like what we found overall was that in December of 2024, our comparisons were between December 2024 and December 2025. And in December of 2024, workers with less than 2 years of experience were about 16.2% of the federal workforce. And of course, by federal workforce, we mean executive agencies, less Congress, less active, you know, no active duty military, and the intelligence agencies are pretty much out of there too. But basically what most people think of as, you know, the bulk of the federal workforce. And then by December of 2025, that had fallen to 10.3% of people with less than 2 years of experience. It turns out that the dynamic that was behind that wasn't so much that those folks were getting laid off more, it's that a lot fewer of those people were getting hired in to the federal government. So, like, you know, we found hirings, and then looking at new hires particularly, dropped like by more than half. You know, there were just under 117,000 people hired into the federal government in the full year of 2025, compared to like what, 263,000 plus in 2024. So you have a lot fewer people coming in to be at those lower levels of experience.
7: I guess I'm also curious there on the hiring end of things, were there agencies that were hiring more? Were there some that completely stopped? Like, what were some of the trends that you saw in that regard?
8: I could look at hires specifically by agency. And of course, there's a distinction between people who are newly hired versus people who transferred in. I could look at agency headcount at the end of 2025 versus at the end of 24 and sort of infer it that way. Most agencies were cut. Most agencies, I should say, had lower headcount in 2025 and 2024, but some of them were reduced in headcount a lot less than others. So, like, you know, Veterans Affairs was down about 6%. Homeland Security was down about 2%. Department of Education was down over 40%. Department of Treasury was down 23%. A lot of that came from the IRS. Department of Agriculture was down almost 21%. There was quite a bit of variation in different agencies and in different departments between, you know, who got cut and who didn't. Looking at some independent agencies, Small Business Administration was down by a third. USAID was down almost entirely. They were down over 90%, which you would expect since the administration's made it clear that they're trying to wind down USAID. And Peace Corps was down 28%. But then NASA was only down 6.3%. So you can sort of see some of the, you know, the patterns of reductions in headcount more or less reflect the administration's priorities, as I guess you would expect.
7: Did you find the same was true for the types of occupations that were affected? I mean, were there specific job series or titles where you saw more significant separations of employees?
8: Definitely I did. Most occupations, again, were cut. Broadly speaking, like accounting, you know, budget type jobs, accounting jobs are down 17%. Sort of general office work was down like 17%. HR was down about 15%. But then some things were actually up, like border patrol enforcement, which is an actual job classification, was actually up about 800 workers from 2024 to 2025. Customs and Border Protection, again, not the agency, but the occupational description, was up another 500 to 600 workers. And sort of general, what's called the investigation group, which is sort of broadly speaking law enforcement of various kinds, did have an increase in headcount in 2025. But for other aspects of that are similar to that, but different, like compliance and inspection and food safety inspection and aviation safety inspection, those were all down, which is kind of interesting to me.
7: So it's fair to say then it's like that same pattern where you have the Trump administration's priorities of agencies or positions, at least to some extent, aligning with then what you're seeing come out in the data here as well.
8: Yeah, I guess it's a one way of looking at it would be it's a reflection of the administration's priorities in terms of they did just cut everything by a flat 20% or whatever, or 10%, which was the overall reduction in the workforce. They didn't cut in areas that were more important to the administration. I think that's fair to say.
7: Is it clear in the data, too, how many, at least on paper, how many separations were a layoff or a reduction in force versus a voluntary separation like a retirement or through the deferred resignation program?
8: Well, they didn't separate out the deferred resignation program by itself, which I kind of wish they had. But we do have information about the various kinds of ways people left federal service. And we know that there were, by our count, about 348,000, more than 348,000 people who left the federal employment voluntarily, or left federal government employment entirely. They didn't transfer out to some other agency or to Congress or something that's not in the OPM system. So of that 348,000 plus people, almost half of them, about 45%, were considered people who quit. Now, a lot of those people quit in September, which I know was the official end date for the deferred resignation program. One might assume that a lot of those folks were in the DRP, is that what we're calling it? But there's no way to tell by the way the data is structured. Another, about almost 30% of people, but not quite 30%, were considered voluntary retirements. Worked out to be about 99,000 people. And the rest of the people who left were considered sort of early retirement or reduction of force or people who were terminated. Terminations were about 10%, by the way. That's the people who were just sort of flat let go. But yeah, so we do know a little bit about how those folks were distributed. So again, the absolute numbers were a lot bigger in 2025 than in 2024. In 2024, about 193,000 people left federal employment. Not quite 43% of those were people who quit, and about 30% were voluntary retirements. But the interesting thing is that more people were terminated, or a higher share were terminated in 2024 than in 2025. It's 16.5% versus 10.4%. One can speculate about why that was. Now there were people who were RIFed. More people were RIFed. No, nobody was RIFed in 2024, but 10,000 people were RIFed in 2025. So that might have taken up some of that. Way more people took early retirement. That's the other thing that's interesting. Like in 2024, only 200 people took early retirement. In 2025, over 24,000 people did. Different people would take different options depending on what their individual circumstance was.
7: You know, as someone who's kind of gone through this data in depth from OPM, can you tell me, you know, were there any limitations in the data that's available? Anything that you wish was there that you haven't been able to see?
8: Well, one thing that had been available in years past was certain demographic data. Like we used to be able to tell how many federal workers were men versus women, were of different races, were of different ethnicities. Different disability statuses, those data are not available anymore through the Federal Workforce Data Portal, which does limit the analysis we can use. The other thing is that a lot of work location data has been redacted, and a lot of pay information has been redacted, enough so that we were not able to conduct the kind of analysis of work location and pay that we were able to do in years past.
7: You know, is that something where in years past when you've had access to that kind of data, what kind of insights does that provide you with? Like, why is that a type of information important to have?
8: It's interesting, first off, because a lot of people, particularly people out there in, you know, the rest of the country, sort of assume that all federal workers live or work in Washington, D.C. or in the immediate metro area, and that's in fact not true. Most of them were spread out around the rest of the country. It's nice to know how many people work in your area. If you're in somewhere like Providence, Rhode Island, it'd be nice to know how many people work in your area, in your state, or in your metro area, might be affected by decisions of the federal government. But we don't know that anymore because they don't report that anymore, or at least they don't report it enough for us to analyze it, because only about half of the worker records had work location data on them, and that's just too many to. There's too much missing data. We can't assume that the data we have is representative of anything, really. So we just decided not to analyze it at all. And the same with federal pay. I mean, I think there's certainly a perception among a lot of people that federal workers make just tons and tons and tons of money. And what we have found in the past is that most of them make fairly, you know, above median, but not that much above median salaries. And, you know, they're basically reasonably well-paid middle-class professionals. You'd like to be able to say, you know, how many federal employees make between $100,000 and $150,000 a year, or between over $200,000 a year. We can't say that anymore because we don't have enough data to be able to make that analysis.
7: Are you planning to continue tracking the data as things develop? And is it going to be, you know, sort of a month-by-month analysis? Are you looking to see how this stacks up to next year? Like, where are you going from here with your analysis?
8: It'd be nice to look at this again in a year from now to see what other changes have been made in the federal workforce.
7: That's Drew D. Silver, a senior writer at Pew Research Center. After major reductions under the Trump administration, the federal workforce is at a 15-year staffing low. But now some agencies are reversing course and talking again about expanding recruitment opportunities. That also comes as administration officials are pushing for further hiring reforms, like technical assessments and pooled recruitment options. For the latest on federal hiring prospects, I sat down with Vice President of Government Affairs at the Partnership for Public Service, Jenny Mattingly.
9: It's interesting because people are talking about hiring again. That's a difference. The administration is talking about it. People are asking about it broadly. But if you look at like OPM's federal workforce data dashboard that they've got out there, there aren't a lot of positions. And most of them right now are in DOD and DH or VA primarily. A lot of other agencies, there still isn't a lot of actual hiring going on. And so I do think there's both talk and there's some hiring trickling, but I don't see, this is not like floodgates are opening in hiring. So I think that's part of it. The other thing that I've been talking to folks on and hearing people maybe not talk about as much as they should is the capacity of agencies to hire. I mean, given what's gone on in the past year and all of the workforce cuts, some agency HR offices are down 40% or more, you know, in terms of the people they have in there. And HR is a critical component to hiring. So just the mechanics of being able to do this seem like they're going to be really tough.
7: You know, just what I've noticed in OPM's data, I think if you look at the job series and then look at the number of separations, whether it's, you know, a RIF or a voluntary separation, HR is one of the top 10 positions that has lost staffing. So that's a good point to bring up for sure.
9: Well, even if they're, just to go down that rabbit hole for a moment in the HR piece, is that regardless of where the jobs were lost previously, it means there's fewer people to still do all those types of jobs. So the HR folks that are left are doing four people's jobs or more. And so even if you only lost people that were doing job classification or retirement benefits, the people who are left now have to fill those positions too. They're not just doing hiring or labor relations. So, and that's consistent across agencies writ large, whether it's HR or others, is that we hear how many people are doing multiple jobs now to hold down the same amount of work, because that didn't lessen necessarily. They just lost people. And so that brings me to a second point. It's not just the capacity of HR, it's the capacity of managers to do hiring, because it takes a lot of time. To do hiring well, a manager needs to be invested in it, right? The hiring manager needs to be part of the hiring process. That's a best practice. But hiring already takes a lot of time. And now these managers are also doing multiple jobs just in their day jobs. So

0: hundreds and thousands of people go to all of a sudden saying you're hiring. And, you know, talking about shrinking the workforce to talking about hiring. I mean, one of the things that jumps out at me the most is that the cuts that were made were so unstrategic over the past year. They weren't tied to the mission, to what agencies needed to do. They just, you know, they were just removing people. And so hiring in some respects to me signals an acknowledgement that there is work that agencies are doing that's meaningful to the public, to communities, to providing services. And so I assume that's some of the why they're talking about hiring people back, because they've realized it doesn't work. It doesn't work to just remove people without any sort of strategy behind how the work gets done and what skills you need.
1: Can you just explain maybe in a little more detail when you say it's unstrategic? Why is it that way, or what tells you that there was no strategy behind it?
0: Couple things first. Some of it's the tools that are used. When they went through deferred resignation program, even RIFs to some extent, they tend not to. The deferred resignation program let people volunteer to leave versus choosing, we need this skill, this is critical to work we need to get done, therefore we're going to remove these people and keep these people. That's not what the deferred resignation program did. It let some of the top talent choose to walk out the door. And so that's when I say unstrategic. There wasn't a business strategy to getting the work done and serving the public and keeping your most talented people. Same with when you saw all the probationary period folks removed. I think a lot of people, when they think probationary period, think early career talent and might say, well, they let their most junior employees go. You know, where's the issue with that? But not only did they remove the pipeline of talent, a lot of probationary period employees might be, you know, there were stories of scientists that had been recruited from the private sector to come in and be, you know, a cancer researcher because they are top in their field. Well, they were on probation, because that's anybody who's new to the government is on probation for a year. So we let people go with vast amounts of experience that agencies had specifically recruited. And before they had ever even, you know, finished a year in the job, they left. And that's a real loss for government. And it doesn't seem to be a strategy behind that other than reducing the workforce.
1: And then now that they're changing their rhetoric a bit and saying, hey, like we're encouraging people to apply for these jobs, we're looking to hire, especially tech talent, it seems like it's a big area right now. What do you think is going to be the reaction, or have you seen any reaction from, you know, job applicants, people who are interested in applying? Has there been any impact on their interest in public sector jobs? Anything that you've noticed in that and how they've reacted to this kind of, as you said, whiplash?
0: I think there's always going to be people that apply for the government. And I've talked to folks who still want to apply and come into government. I mean, for variety of reasons. Maybe it's the role that's out there. Maybe it's because they've always wanted to work in government. Maybe it's because they want to work on priorities of this administration. I mean, there's a variety of reasons why people come in. And so I do think, you know, despite whiplash, I think people will still apply for jobs. Now, that being said, I do think that a lot of applicants are also going to be skeptical. Some of the top talent that government's looking to recruit, if you know that at the drop of a hat, you could be removed, and we just removed all these people, doesn't seem like the best place to come in and want to work right now. It doesn't sound like there's going to be stability if you're an applicant. You never know when the other shoe is going to drop, if you're going to be removed right away. I can't imagine that as a recruiting strategy, what went on in the past year is going to be effective.
1: I also want to ask about specifically this push to hire tech talent through OPM's Tech Force program. What do you make of that initiative and the effort that they have to try to bring in data skills, cyber skills, other IT skills?
0: Those are the skills we need in government. So from that perspective, looking at, you know, we need to bring in tech talent, we need to bring in data and cyber, always critical skills. They are, you know, government-wide areas that successive administrations have been focused on, and most administrations, at least the last three or four, have all had tech hiring initiatives to some extent. I mean, U.S. Digital Service was one of those, 18F, TTS. We had the SMEQA pilots where we were trying to bring in technical talent. So that, from that standpoint, this is just another one of those initiatives that's in a long line of initiatives. What I think is interesting is that they are talking. I do have questions about how effective it's going to be.

0: and how it's going to play out. They're talking about doing pooled hiring and having OPM basically run these hiring actions that then, you know, do the main part of the hiring and then let agencies pick select candidates from this hiring. And at least in my experience, and maybe it's changed now, but at least in my experience, when we were running some of the pooled hiring pilots before, you can recruit all the people you want. You can even get them qualified onto a cert or the list of qualified candidates. What you can't control from OPM is whether agencies have funded slots to actually hire somebody. And that's where, depending on what's going on with the budget, what Congress approves, what agencies actually have planned in their human capital plans, there's a disconnect between those two things. So I'll be curious to see if OPM brings in a cohort of people, whether agencies can actually pick them up.
1: Jenny Mattingly is Vice President of Government Affairs at the Partnership for Public Service. And that's it for today's show. You can find the full episode posted at federalnewsnetwork.com. Until next time, I'm Drew Friedman.
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6: 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Nights and weekends, we air Washington Nationals, Capitals, and Wizards, and the Navy Midshipmen. 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
7: From ABC News, I'm Chuck Sievertson.
8: I see everybody coming together here, and I think it's very important to know we're one nation under God, all people, one people nation.
7: One of the people in the crowd of this afternoon's prayer event on the National Mall in Washington, President Trump read from the Bible, 2 Chronicles, the story of Solomon, in pre-recorded remarks.
9: Now my eyes shall be open and my ears attent to the prayer that is made in this place.
7: This is one of the events associated with the nation's 250th birthday celebration. It comes as the Justice Department is setting up, at President Trump's direction, a nearly $2 billion fund for payouts to Trump's political allies who claim they were wronged by the government. There's bipartisan opposition to it on Capitol Hill. Congressman Thomas Massie, Kentucky Republican.
10: That's action that Congress needs to take. I don't think you can do that. You can't just take $1 billion or $10 billion unilaterally with the executive branch. Congress has the power of the purse.
7: Congressman Jamie Raskin, Maryland Democrat, calls it an illegal slush fund.
11: This, of course, is a political grievance fund that Donald Trump can use to pay off his friends. If these people have a valid cause of action, they should bring it to the court like every other American does.
7: Both on ABC's This Week, a person in Canada who was on that cruise ship has been confirmed to have the hantavirus, worrying doctors and others more than 20 Ebola outbreaks in Congo and Uganda. Dr. Jean Kaseya, head of Africa's top public health organization, says Americans and others should be paying attention to it.
12: Western countries, they don't understand that when Africa is affected, they are also at risk because people are flying every day. And it means building strong system, supporting Africa, investing in Africa.
7: Two military jets collided in midair at an air show at an Air Force base outside Boise, Idaho today. Military says all four crew members ejected safely. You're listening to ABC News.
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19: The following program is produced and furnished in conjunction with Roger Waldron of the Coalition for Government Procurement, which is entirely responsible for its content.
20: Welcome to Off the Shelf with Roger Waldron of the Coalition for Government Procurement on Federal News Network. 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
21: Today my guest on Off the Shelf is Alex Canizares. Alex is a partner at Vinson & Elkins, where he is the co-lead of the firm's government contract practice group and a frequent guest, I'd say. That's fair to describe. One of the subject matter experts I turn to when I want to talk about the Civil False Claims Act, compliance, fraud, all those kind of things. So, Alex, great to see you again. Welcome to the show.
0: Thanks, Roger. Great to be with you.
21: It's been a while to just get your sense of where things are when it comes to the Department of Justice, its priorities for the Civil False Claims Act, and just kind of the overall tenor of where we are with oversight and compliance. I guess we are more than a year into the new administration. You know, every administration brings their own priorities to the fraud enforcement and the Civil False Claims Act more generally. So I wanted to start with that as a topic. But before we do that, can you just talk about a little about your background? I know you worked at DOJ and also your practice and the group practice at Vinson & Elkins.
0: Sure. Thanks, Roger. And again, glad to be with you. So my practice focuses on all aspects of government contracts, but I focus in particular on litigation investigations. We do a lot of counseling with federal contractors of all sizes, aerospace, defense, you know, technology, professional services, a lot of commercial companies that operate in the federal market. And we have a full service group at our firm that supports all aspects of contracting. And my own background is I've been in private practice and in the government. As you mentioned, I was at DOJ for about 6 years. That's between 2013 and 2019, doing almost all government contracts related litigation in the civil division. So bid protests, claims, some FCA matters as well. And so, you know, a mix of the types of issues that government contractors run into when disputes arise. But I do a lot of counseling as well. You know, all the issues that come up and the performance of government contractors, we try to help contractors navigate doing business with the government.
21: Yeah, just a follow-up question quick. Just how did that government experience sort of inform your practice and how, you know, you look at issues when you're like advising clients in particular, or, you know, going through a process, there is some sort of litigation involving. I mean, I would think that there's insights that you have just on the organizational thought process of DOJ or others that or culture to it that I think is probably provide some insight is helpful as people navigate and think about these things.
0: Definitely. I draw my experience at DOJ really all the time for litigation, but also for counseling issues, really trying to help, you know, the clients I work with kind of see around the corner if they're dealing with a potential issue, you know, thinking about where disputes can come up that may give rise to a claim or may give rise to a dispute that could get into litigation and trying to kind of find an early off ramp to those sorts of things. And certainly with respect to the kinds of litigation I worked on at DOJ, if there's an issue with, you know, with a bid protest or a contract dispute that was kind of the bread and butter of that office, I kind of draw on some of my understanding of how they look at things and look at issues and try to help my clients, you know, get in front of them and try to get them resolved promptly.
21: Great. So let's turn to the subject at hand. We're going to, I think, talk a lot about the Civil False Claims Act and just compliance generally. And I know, I think last year, FY25, there was about $6.8 billion in Civil False Claims Act settlements. I don't know if that's a record or not. You can tell me. And now we're in a new fiscal year, and I just want to get your first and overall take on the department's general approach, and we can dive down in some specific areas.
0: Yeah, absolutely. And I'll just make a comment, too, about the statistic you just mentioned, because there are two statistics that I think are worth noting. One is you have $6.8 billion going into the government from False Claims Act cases in the last fiscal year. That is the highest record in history of the False Claims Act. This is a statute that's been around since the Civil War, but really it's since 1986 that we've seen sort of the modern enforcement era of the False Claims Act. So that is a really high number. And the other statistic that was really notable that was released when they issue the statistics out of the department every year in January or early in the year was the number of new QUITAM lawsuits that was filed in fiscal year 2025 was nearly 1,300. And that was also a record high. And what's notable about that is a couple of things. One, it shows you just how powerful the QUITAM provision in the False Claims Act is in terms of the driver of these kinds of cases. They're filed by whistleblowers. they're under seal. The department does an investigation, and there's a whole process around that. But in any event, those cases are really, it's about 3/4 of the overall recoveries are coming out of those whistleblower lawsuits. And in terms of looking forward and where we are now, each one of those lawsuits will trigger an investigation. The government has a statutory obligation to do an investigation. So I like to remind clients that even a meritless complaint will trigger an investigation. They will take a look at it. Now, if it's truly meritless, the department has tools to seek its dismissal, but there still will be an investigation. Those can be costly and divert resources for companies. So this is an area where, because of this influx of new cases that was filed in the last year, and because we're seeing already a significant number of cases in the new year, we can expect that the next foreseeable future will be very, very busy in the area of False Claims Act enforcement for the department and for the companies that have to respond to these kinds of inquiries. And just one other stat I'll mention on that is we just very recently, DOJ announced that it had already received more than 780 QUITAM complaints in fiscal year 2026. So they're keeping
21: track of
0: stats. And that's on pace for another record high, potentially, by the end of the year. We'll see where that goes.
21: Yeah, that's like you double that. We're a little bit over halfway through the year. That's a big number. One question I can't help myself but ask, is there also going to be a challenge for the department just in terms of that workload? That's a huge workload regardless, but if staffing has been adjusted over time, those things get drawn out as a result, especially if, by statute, they have to look at each of them. Is that something that, is there a pattern there yet or with that regard at all?
0: Absolutely, there's a challenge. I mean, it's consistent with what we're seeing in other areas of the government. There has been some attrition out of the department and the people handling these cases. And from my perspective, I think there is definitely a challenge on the resources in handling this volume of cases. These are people who are very well equipped to handle these, but you need people, to do these investigations. And not only is there an obligation to do the investigation, but it has to be done within a short period of time by statute. Now, very often, that period is extended. And so I think it's fair to expect that given the volume of these kinds of cases, that there could be some situations where the government is having to go back and ask for extensions of what's called the seal period. So the complaint remains under seal for a longer period of time. I think there's no question that that's a challenge that the department is likely, focusing on.
21: Yeah. So before we get into some of the specific sort of initiatives and areas that, whether it's cyber, DEI, the most recent, new requirements and new clause and what that pertains. Can you just do a quick sort of summary on the Civil False Claims Act for people? Just what does the act provide? You mentioned the QUITAM, where that's a private citizen or private attorney generals can file a suit or whatever and start that investigation. But what's the legal standard with regard to the Civil False Claims Act when somebody submits an invoice, a government contractor, and that's a certification? But can you just walk through that pretty quickly, Alex?
0: Yeah, absolutely, Roger. Happy to. So, as I mentioned, this statute has been on the books since the Civil War, but the remedy has become the primary statutory tool to combat fraud against the government. A lot of the activity in the False Claims Act is in the healthcare sector, but we've seen it expanded into new areas. And certainly for my practice, procurement is an area, recurring area for this. It was amended in 1986 significantly. There were additional amendments in 2009 and 2010. But what really gives it its force and power is because it's a civil statute and not a criminal statute. So that's notable in particular because that means the burden of proof and on a criminal violation is beyond a reasonable doubt, right? And whereas for a civil complaint or civil claim, it is a preponderance of the evidence, which is a lower standard. Nevertheless, liability under the False Claims Act is triggered by the knowing presentment of a false or fraudulent claim for payment. Every element of the False Claims Act is the subject of a lot of litigation and splits among the various circuit courts around the country. But at a high level, you can think about it as a government contractor, and for purposes of our conversation, submitting an invoice, which is a claim, and saying, you should pay me for these goods or these services. And the allegation of fraud is that there is some misrepresentation in connection with that, claim. And so that is what tends to trigger these allegations. Relators are entitled to between 15 and 30% of any recovery that the government gets. So again, a relator is a whistleblower. It can be an individual. We're seeing increasingly relators as actual entities. So there's been a recent initiative by DOJ to reach out to data miners that are bringing SCA cases, which is very interesting. And the other thing I would just mention is this: the penalties are significant, or there's treble damages. So it's three times the government's losses for any violation, plus penalties for every claim, which really gives it a very powerful force as an enforcement tool.
21: Right. And that, you know, knowingly presenting versus is there the reckless disregard of, I mean, and I've always, like, in my mind, tried to articulate what that means. Is it like you ignored your compliance system or whatever, right? You're not, it's not directly intentional, but you do such things, it's almost like high level negligence or something. Is that a layperson sort of way to look at that?
0: Yes. And of course, this too has been the subject of recent Supreme Court decisions and the like, but you can think of it that way. I'd say the way it's defined in the statute is that knowledge in this context means not only actual knowledge, but also reckless disregard or deliberate ignorance. And so that, as you said, you can think of that as a higher form of gross negligence or a type of more than just mere negligence. But in terms of the, you know, you think about compliance functions and people and companies who are responsible for complying with contract terms and conditions, the turning a blind eye or the sort of, you know, head in the sand type of behavior is what often can lead to problems in this area, where it's not necessarily intentional fraud on an accounting issue or what you might think of as quintessential fraud, but very often it can be a non-compliance with a material provision in a contract or a statute or regulation that can lead into problems under the statute.
21: Right. And that's perfect. We're ended the first segment, and then when we come back, we can talk about some of these key initiatives. So we laid the foundation. My guest today is Alex Canizares. He is a partner at Vinson & Elkins, where he is a co-lead of the firm's government contract practice group. I'm Roger Waldron, and you're listening to Off the Shelf on Federal News Network.
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21: Welcome back to Off the Shelf on Federal News Network. I'm Roger Waldron. My guest today is Alex Canizares. He is a partner at Vinson & Elkins, where he is the co-lead of the firm's government contract practice group. Alex, you laid the foundation beautifully in that first segment with regard to the Civil False Claims Act and just the environment we're in right now. Let's look at some of the key initiatives or focus areas, priorities for the government, for the federal government. And one that's been around for a little while, but is ongoing, you know, it's obviously top of mind for all government contractors with CMMC and all these other requirements. But is it the cyber fraud initiative that DOJ has launched, I don't know, maybe 18 months ago or so? Can you talk about where that is and what's going on? Yeah. How long? 5 years?
0: 5 years since that was announced.
21: Yeah. Okay. Well, you know, I'm not doing well in my time. I guess it becomes all a blur, all these things. But 5 years, I didn't realize it was that long. So we have a lot to talk about. Go ahead.
0: Well, it was coming up on 5 years as of October. So it was October of 2021 we saw this initiative announced. I would say even before that, we saw inklings that cybersecurity was going to be a new frontier for, you know, FCA enforcement. And that certainly is panned out. But I think we have seen an uptick in the last, you know, year or two of activity under this initiative. And I think we're starting to see the fruits of a lot of years of work, of investigations and lawsuits that have been percolating along outside of the public eye for a number of years. And then when they get announced in the form of a press release and a settlement, you become aware that, you know, this case has been going for quite a while. So this is no doubt an area where I think there's a lot of ongoing, you know, activity. There's some recent settlements that are quite notable. I think a couple of things to highlight. One is what makes this so challenging in part is because the rules have been changing. And you mentioned CMMC, but what makes this a very difficult area for contractors in particular is a changing regulatory environment with new requirements. And the CMMC rule, I'm sure as your listeners know, you know, was pending for many, many years, perhaps longer than this initiative. I think, you know, the CMMC rule had been, I think,
21: it was back in the Trump administration it started. Yeah. Yeah. And the first Trump administration, the first one. Yeah.
0: Right. Exactly. So, you know, you can think of the long journey of CMMC has been moving along in parallel with this initiative, which really aims to use the False Claims Act as an enforcement tool to ensure that contractors are protecting, in particular, controlled unclassified information, or CUI, which is kind of the primary category of information that the government is concerned about protecting. And so for CMMC, the final rule that just went into effect in November of last year is coming into contracts, it's rolled out in new solicitations, and they have a gradual process to implement CMMC over the next several years. But in parallel with that, we have DOJ and a very active whistleblower sort of bar and whistleblowers bringing cases related to cybersecurity. So both of these things are happening in parallel. And what can make this area so challenging too is just the lack of clarity in some cases around, or the room for disagreement, I would say, in terms of how to comply. The area that contractors can run into trouble with is when they are failing to pay sufficient attention to compliance with the NIST 800-171 controls, which is the controls that contractors that are subject to the DFARS need to implement. And these are the controls that DOD is expecting contractors to fully comply with now under CMMC. There's much less wiggle room than there was in the past. I would say at a very high level, you used to be able to submit a plan of action and milestones and the like under the prior sort of pre-CMMC regime, which basically meant you could leave some implementation to be implemented in the future for certain controls. And that's no longer really the case, with a few exceptions. And that makes things a little bit higher stakes, I would say, in this area.
21: You know, along those lines, I mean, you mentioned something about the regulatory change. I think DoD has, you know, its clause, and it created this certification. Civilian agencies have a different clause that has a subset of the NIST 800-171 requirements. But then individual agencies and departments have their own cyber things they do. You wouldn't, one of the keys to compliance here be, let's create some consistency across the federal government. Number one, that would be easier to enforce, I would think. And number two, it would be much more cost efficient for contractors to comply with. Does that make sense to you?
0: It does make sense to me, Roger. I think there's been inklings of that initiative to, the word harmonization has been used in this to sort of describe what you're talking about, right? Like, so you're right. Having a common approach among civilian and defense agencies instead of sort of a scattershot approach. And I think intuitively, it really does make a lot of sense to do it that way. I think there's been a couple of challenges with doing it. I mean, number one, DOD, I mean, they obviously have their own procurement prerogatives and they have their own information that they're trying to protect. And sometimes that does give rise to different standards and approaches. And the other sort of obstacle lurking in the background here is, what is CUI? One of the questions we often get from our clients is, how do I even know if I've got CUI? What are my obligations to protect it? What information constitutes CUI? And until we get a rule from the FAR Council to clarify that issue, I think that's sort of a threshold sort of problem with a lot of these requirements around safeguarding CUI, is just giving a clear definition of CUI in the first place.
21: Based on your experience and supporting your clients, it seems to me what I hear is that COs are going to be overly expansive in their like scope of what they view CUI as being for purposes of applying whatever cyber requirements are there. It's the idea, I'm going to be overly expansive to protect myself in a certain sense as a contracting officer when they're putting out solicitations. So sometimes there may be overstating the compliance requirements, but that's the deal. And I think, to your point, some sort of, you know, clarity on that issue, amongst many things, would be helpful for companies.
0: It's a huge challenge. I mean, I think anecdotally, I guess I've seen reports and heard from clients over the years about both what you're describing in terms of overmarking CUI, but then there's also indications of undermarking, where there's documents that probably should be marked as CUI that aren't being marked, which has been a concern that's been raised. And it just highlights that this ultimately is a problem that requires people to implement. Until they come up with an AI that can do this for the government, yeah. I think this is something that people need training on, right? And people both in the government and in industry need to understand what the rules are. And that there's still, unfortunately, a fair amount of confusion about it.
21: Yeah, a common set of parameters for that, because that's the triggering question. That's the threshold question, you know, as to what applies or doesn't apply, and whether you need to go get a certification or not if you're a DOD contractor. So a company goes through the CMMC process, you know, they have to go to a third party assessor, it's level two or whatever, they get certified, but that's not the end of the story, right? I mean, companies' sound compliance practice is you're constantly having to assess where you are with regard to your cyber protections. It just isn't, I got my certification, I'm okay, right? That could be a classic situation where somebody gets in trouble, they think they can just rest on their laurels. Is that a fair way to look at it?
0: It is a fair way to look at it. And again, what makes this very difficult is that the very nature of cybersecurity is very dynamic, and information is constantly changing, and people's systems are constantly changing. Their suppliers are constantly changing. And a big part of the risk for companies in this area is their supply chain. That's really what CMMC has been focused on in the beginning, is recognizing that, you know, some of the very large primes are very sophisticated on, almost all of them, I think, are quite sophisticated on cybersecurity, but the vulnerabilities are deep in the supply chain, and that's where we need attention. And if you're a prime or you're a subcontractor and you're trying to manage risk in this area, you need to be worried not only about your own company, but the subs that you're responsible for, you know, supervising on the work that you do for the government. But to your point, You know, the CMMC certification has to be updated. It's good for 3 years. It needs to be current at the time that you get a contract award. And so companies just need to be mindful. This is a dynamic, evolving landscape. And if particularly when you know you think about the False Claims Act, you're submitting claims all the time for your contracts to the government and basically impliedly representing that you're compliant. And so I think that does mean that CMMC will continue to present False Claims Act risks. There are ways in which CMMC, I think, reduces FCA exposure in the sense that if you have a third-party assessment come in and investigate, assess your environment and say, yes, you're compliant and you get the certification, that's quite compelling, if not dispositive evidence that you comply. But again, that is just a snapshot in time.
21: Right. So you mentioned settlements. Is there a pattern in settlements? There's, you said there have been a few more, or, which you know sort of demonstrates the government truly is serious at this, and it does, and people have to address the risk.
0: Yeah, there's been a lot of settlements, and I would say there's been enough now that we can sort of draw some lessons from them. I mean, one thing I definitely try to remind people too is because these are settlements, they're not really testing the legal issues at hand, right? I mean, when a company settles one of these cases, they typically include language in the settlement agreement where they say, we do not admit to these allegations, we're settling for the purpose of resolving it. And so you don't have a court decision that says that there is liability. And so a lot of the difficult legal issues here are not being tested in court. That being said, we've seen a mix of cases both against small and large contractors. You know, this isn't just about one unique sector of the defense industrial base. We've seen settlements that have ranged in dollar value and ranged in terms of the types of conduct. I would say at a high level, though, that one of the recurring themes of these cases is that there is a breakdown of controls and a breakdown of attention to compliance on NIST 800-171, in particular submitting scores. That's an area where under the 79-19 clause and the DFARS that contractors have been subject to, they're required to do a self-assessment of their score, submit it to the Department of Defense, and where there have been allegations that there are misstatements in those scores. And that's just been an area, too, that's unfortunately a number of companies have run into trouble under the False Claims Act.
21: Oh, thanks. That's a good wrap-up for our cyber segment, Alex. When we come back, let's turn to the new DEI requirements, the new DEI clause, and what just walk through the clause a little bit and also what people need to think about. My guest today is Alex Canizares. He is a partner at Vinson & Elkins, where he is the co-lead of the firm's government contract practice group. I'm Roger Waldron, and you're listening to Off the Shelf on Federal News Network.
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5: 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Although Black veterans were technically eligible for benefits, segregation and discriminatory practices often prevented many from accessing the same opportunities. Anastasia Obis, Federal News Network.
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21: Welcome back to Off the Shelf on Federal News Network. I'm Roger Waldron. My guest today is Alex Canizares. He is a partner at Vinson & Elkins, where he is the co-lead of the firm's government contract practice group. We're talking all things Civil False Claims Act kind of compliance. Last segment, we just focused on the cyber fraud initiative, CMMC, and just what companies need to be thinking about in that regard, and just the considerations around the interplay between the Civil False Claims Act and cyber contract requirements. So, Alex, this segment, you know, there's a, you know, even more recent sort of approach with regard to diversity, equity, and inclusion requirements, how they're implemented vis-a-vis government contracts. I think there's an executive order back in March, and then just a couple of weeks ago, there's, you know, a deviation in new DEI clause that, you know, sets some parameters and obligations for contractors, which are quite significant, at, you know, in terms of what is going to be required. Can you just talk about the DEI landscape generally, and then you can go right into where we are with the executive order, the clause, and we can, you know, also take a look at the elements of the clause people need to be aware of.
0: Sure, happy to. And this, there are a lot of executive orders generally related to procurement. There have been two that are focused on DEI that are notable. So one came out in January 2025, Executive Order 14173. And as I'm sure you recall at that point, that one rescinded the 1960s era executive order that established the affirmative action, you know, requirements for government contractors, but it also included certifications that contractors and grant recipients were expected to comply with going forward. That's been tied up in litigation, but is nevertheless, as it stands, moving forward. Then you have a DOJ initiative that is very similar to the cyber initiative in using the False Claims Act as a tool to pursue violations of federal anti-discrimination laws. This was announced in May of 2025. It's the Civil Rights Fraud Initiative. And only recently have we started to see, or did we see, the first settlement to kind of come up out of that initiative. And I expect we'll see more. But and one way to look at this is that, you know, the FCA has been used as a tool in a lot of different areas over the years. I mean, after the financial crisis in 2008, the False Claims Act was there to, you know, pursue mortgage fraud, and then it was used during or after the pandemic or even during to pursue fraud related to Paycheck Protection Program loans and pandemic relief loans. And so now we're seeing it extended into DEI. And this raises a lot of interesting and novel issues, legal issues and practical issues. But in parallel with both the False Claims Act area, you have new requirements that contractors have to sign up to related to DEI and new representations that they have to make in their contracts that can potentially trigger, you know, an FCA violation. So there's a lot of activity here, and I'm happy to talk more about the new clause, but I think it's fair to say that this is an area that's just starting to kind of gain momentum. The administration is making it a key area of focus.
21: Yeah, I mean, that's a great laying out the history of this initiative since the beginning of the new administration. And I guess it's a similar situation where, you know, the cyber fraud initiative was started about 5 years ago, and, you know, the more and more cases and settlements percolate up. Presumably in this area as well, as we go along, we're going to see more and more settlements or, you know, and focus on it moving forward. Is that your sense of things? Is that we're just sort of starting out on a journey here, right?
0: Well, I think so. And I mean, when we talk about this new executive order, it is now triggering on an expedited basis a new FAR clause that will be rolled out to all FAR to contracts and subcontracts with real, you know, immediate consequence for industries. There's absolutely no question that the implications of this initiative and the focus on DEI is happening in real time. It's very impactful.
21: Right. So the new clause that you mentioned is a deviation, was issued, I think, a couple weeks ago, you know, and it focuses on prohibiting racially discriminatory DEI activities. And I know there are key elements to this clause that contractors are going to have to really think about in the context of their operations just generally. Can you walk through some of those key aspects of the clause that jump to mind that people need to be aware of?
0: Yeah, happy to. And actually, even before I do that, I just want to briefly mention something that jumped out at me. I was reading the executive order again today, and executive order 14398, it's called Addressing DEI Discrimination by Federal Contractors. And there's a passage at the beginning that talks about sort of the purpose of the executive order. And one of the things that jumped out to me is that it calls out DEI activities as imposing artificial costs in hiring, promotion, and operations. It says DEI activities create unnecessary costs by reducing the pool of available labor. Costs are inevitably passed on to the federal government. And I'm kind of, you know, summarizing from that passage. One of the things that is notable about this is that the administration is seeing this as sort of a cost-related issue. The argument is that DEI activities, in the government's view, are imposing inefficient costs that get passed on to the government. That's sort of the hook, if you will. But yeah, with regard to the clause itself, and there's a bunch of things to highlight. One is there's an audit compliance provision. So contractors are going to be required to furnish all information, reports, including access to books, records, and accounts as required by the contracting agency for the purpose of determining or confirming their compliance with the clause. So that effectively creates a new audit mechanism. You know, and agencies are going to have ready access to a company's policies and procedures and documentation. Though subcontractor monitoring is another piece of this new clause. The clause requires a prime contractor to report to the government any known or reasonably known conduct by a subcontractor that, quote, may violate the clause, and then take appropriate remedial actions as directed by the contracting agency. So a couple of things to note about that language, as I just mentioned. One is the word may, you know, it may violate. So a contractor is going to have to notify the government if it knows or reasonably knows that the subcontractor, quote, may violate the clause. To my mind, that gives rise to a lot of implementation, you know, questions about what level of diligence is required, you know, for a prime contractor to really properly comply with this. And I think the takeaway here is that contractors really need to be careful in building in procedures on diligence for their subs, you know, and making sure that they get appropriate certifications, be prepared to act if they become aware of noncompliance. But it becomes a difficult and challenging question for contractors. Two more to mention. There are penalties that are built in here, or sort of consequences that are built into this clause for noncompliance with the clause. It says that contracting officers, quote, shall cancel, terminate, suspend, or cause to be suspended any contract or portion of a contract for a contractor's or subcontractor's failure to comply with the clause. And note that the word shall is, you know, mandatory, and that's, we all are familiar with the government's right to terminate for its convenience in any contract, and the government can take other actions against a contractor, including suspension or debarment under the existing FAR. But this gives additional teeth and direction and basically requires contracting officers to scrutinize and potentially terminate a contract if they think there's a noncompliance. So that's a pretty significant piece. And very briefly, lastly, is there's a new clause, a requirement that a contractor has to certify. They recognize that compliance is material to the government's payment decision for purposes of the False Claims Act. And that gives a hook for the government for potential FCA liability.
21: Well, I guess you could, to your point, though, you could think of it this way, too, from the government's perspective. You're going back to that language you read from the executive order about costs. And the fact that it's material, you submit an invoice and it's higher price than it otherwise would be because of the DEI issues, I guess is the theory, would be the theory. That's great stuff, Alex. You know, we have one more segment left. I think what we'll do when we come back is we've talked about all these things. Why don't we just spend the last part of the last segment talking about, strategies to reduce risk for contractors. Okay. My guest today is Alex Canizares. He is a partner at Vinson & Elkins, where he's the co-head of the firm's government contract practice group. I'm Roger Waldron, and you're listening to Off the Shelf on Federal News Network.
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21: Welcome back to Off the Shelf on Federal News Network. I'm Roger Waldron. My guest today is Alex Canizares. He is a partner at Vinson & Elkins, where he is the co-head of the firm's government contract practice group. And, you know, Alex, we've talked a lot about, all these things that people have to deal with. Let's talk a little bit about how to deal with them and what some strategies are with regard to reducing risk and ensuring compliance. And I'm just going to, I know you've got some suggestions and thoughts on best practices and pitfalls to avoid. Go for it.
0: Sure, Roger. So a few things, and one is just really focusing on ensuring that you have a compliance program that is robust. You know, if you're a government contractor, you're obviously subject to a lot of additional regulatory requirements compared to a commercial company. For commercial companies that do business with the government, it's really important you have an appropriate compliance and ethics program in place. And for new areas of risk, like cybersecurity, it's increasingly important that you update those, provide proper training. That includes making sure that your policies and procedures are reflecting the very latest, guidance that the government is giving in a particular area. And those are really kind of table stakes for the kinds of things that can give rise to an FCA issue. The other thing to think about is, I mentioned the QUITAM, lawsuits and the way that whistleblowers are driving those kinds of cases. And one of the things that companies really need to think about is making sure that there's, mechanisms for people to raise a concern inside the company, whether that's a hotline or it's a policy that advises them on exactly who they should go to if they have a concern or if they think that there's some sort of misconduct. And that's incredibly important, not only in terms of preventing a problem from coming up at the beginning or preventing somebody from going out and filing a lawsuit, but if a company is subject to a DOJ False Claims Act case, DOJ is very interested in what sort of policies you have in place for compliance and making sure that there's a mechanism for a self-disclosure that can be quite helpful to reduce risk. The other thing I would mention is thinking about steps that companies can take to address risks with their suppliers, right? And I mentioned cybersecurity as one example, but the DEI clause that we just talked about is going to impose a whole set of obligations on diligence for suppliers. You may remember, I'm sure you do, because it's still very much a relevant issue, the Section 889 requirements around Huawei, you know, telecommunications and that type of issue for contractors. And I think that those sorts of issues can be very difficult and hard to manage unless you have

0: disclosure rule, which under the FAR. And so if they become aware of a problem, credible evidence of a violation of a certain criminal laws or the False Claims Act, they need to be ready to notify the government of that.
1: So from your perspective, like how, I mean, it's some of the things you described, it really is an educational initiative inside companies in terms of training on the compliance. Because if you're talking about supply chain, you know, and looking at subcontracts and things like that, the people who understand the supply chain are also going to have to understand the compliance requirements. Like you can't buy Huawei chips, for example, or whatever, and be able to create filters. I mean, it's just a, it's, it becomes, you know, just embedded in your supply chain, I would imagine, for the best, you know, sort of run, you know, compliant companies. Is that your experience with working with folks?
0: Yeah, and it really varies on the sort of size and complexity of the organization. And right, some government contractors actually have, you know, compliance functions, and some are smaller and don't, and some have functions within the company that are solely responsible for compliance with certain things like the cost accounting standards. And
1: yeah,
0: I mean,
1: yeah,
0: it can vary quite a bit. And what we're even large organizations face the challenge of, you know, one element of the organization not knowing what each other is doing. And so one of the challenges here too is making sure that there's coordination, right? And cybersecurity is a great example of that because it touches not only IT, but it touches, you know, legal, it touches compliance, it touches, you know, the procurement piece. And so people have to be sort of all marching to the same drum, if you will.
1: Yeah, just to finish up, just so, you know, there's been a big push to, you know, get new entrants in the federal market and non-traditional firms, commercial firms. If you had one piece of advice for a commercial firm who's, you know, seeking to enter the federal market, which is a highly regulated market, what would that sort of piece of advice be?
0: That's a great question. And I guess having experienced that conversation a couple of times, I mean, I think I try to emphasize to companies in that posture the importance of having at least some prioritized compliance capability if you're going to dip your toe and start to get into the government market. And where companies can get into problems is if they don't pay sufficient attention to that at the very beginning. I mean, you are subject to a lot of requirements at the beginning, and sometimes that can be overwhelming for companies in this space. And so I think that the sort of the triage exercise of figuring out where to start and what's the priority is a conversation, but it's a necessary conversation in my view.
1: Right, great. Thanks, Alex. I appreciate it. Thanks so much for doing the show. Lots of great information.
0: Thanks so much, Roger. I enjoyed it.
1: Great. I want to thank my guest today, Alex Canisares. He's a partner at Vinson & Elkins, where he's the co-head of the Government Contract Practice Group. I'm Roger Waldron, and you've been listening to Off the Shelf on Federal News Network.
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0: Agencies are entering a new era in how they deliver services to the public built on data-informed decision-making. Here's Marianne Monroe, Vice President of the CX Accelerator at Maximus.
1: We're really going to see a shift in agencies really adopting outcome measures that matter and improve the public's lives, improves things like healthcare access, benefits determination, large outcomes versus operational or performance outcomes.
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11: From ABC News, I'm Chuck Sievertson. 10 random shootings that terrorized folks in Austin, Texas this weekend are being investigated. Police say with two of the three people they were looking for in custody.
12: These individuals are armed and dangerous. They shot four people already today.
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13: At this time, we can confirm that four individuals have been shot. One has sustained serious injury, and the other three minor injuries.
11: Austin Mayor Kirk Watson.
14: These are occurring primarily in South Austin, and we don't have any specific motive that has been identified. In fact, these actions appear to be random.
11: A person in Canada who was on that cruise ship has been confirmed with hantavirus. Worrying doctors and others, more than 20 Ebola outbreaks in Congo and Uganda. Dr. Jean Kaseya, head of Africa's top public health organization, says Africa needs to manufacture vaccines.
15: We cannot afford to have this outbreak in many African countries.
11: He says Americans and others should pay attention because the virus can travel with people on airplanes. Two military jets collided in midair at an air show at an Air Force base outside Boise, Idaho. ABC's Melissa Don.
16: A harrowing scene of sparks and debris flying as the jets descend. Four parachutes immediately deploying, the air crews ejecting from the aircraft.
11: Military says the crews are safe. Opposition from Republican and Democratic lawmakers to the Justice Department setting up, at President Trump's direction, a nearly $2 billion fund for payouts to Trump's political allies who claim they were wronged by the government. Lawmakers say Congress controls all money matters under the Constitution. Congressman Jamie Raskin, Maryland Democrat, calling it a slush fund.
0: This is completely unconstitutional, and Congress has got to move to stop it, not just the courts.
11: Raskin on ABC's This Week. Oil prices are higher as President Trump posted on social media that for Iran, the clock is ticking and they better get moving fast on a deal to end the war. 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
28: Welcome to Amtower Off-Center on the Federal News Network. I'm Mark Amtower. I'm here today with a longtime friend and self-proclaimed Oasis Plus nerd and the founder and CEO of Mild Red, Katie Helwig. Welcome back to the show, Katie.
29: Well, thank you, Mark. It's great to be here.
28: I think the first time you were on, you were still with AFSCEA and you were running the small business program.
29: Yeah, we did. And you helped us start our innovation summit, I believe, and you were there as well. So it was a nice time.
28: It was a great time and it's a great organization. But that's not why we're here today. We're here because we're both tracking the I would call them nuances, but they're more like sledgehammers, the changes in the government procurement arena, particularly around smalls. So let's just jump into it. I mean, we both have articles in WashTech right now. So in your most recent piece, you're talking about budget pressure, simplifying federal procurement, and separating winners from losers. Take that and tell me why you're arguing that it's getting simpler with fewer variables.
29: Sure. So I do a weekly kind of weather report on Oasis Plus opportunities and things that come on eBuy, including Mass. And we're seeing, just from the numbers, you know, we've been doing about 6 months now, and seeing a lot more MRAS surveys coming out that are just like click the box, etc. We're seeing a lot of LPTA, which I thought was dead. It seems to be having a resurrection and using that for lowest price technically acceptable as an evaluation. And then we're seeing more and more what's called HTRO, which is the opposite of LPTA, which is the highest rated technical offer for some more complex opportunities and evaluation processes. It's like taking the Oasis Plus scorecard and putting it on steroids. And that's how they're evaluating. And I think why it's so appealing is because both of them kind of have an end date, meaning for LPTA, if you're the lowest price, and you're technically acceptable, the procurement is done. All the other proposals submitted don't even get looked at. So it's, and the opposite is for HTRO, although there's certainly more complex evaluation. You have to evaluate all the self-scoring cards, make sure it's correct. But if the highest score stays the highest score and their price is reasonable, they get awarded the contract. So those two things, I think, are becoming more prevalent just from viewing all the stuff on eBuy. And when we were talking about it, you're like, you should write it up. So I did.
28: It was a great piece. So for those who haven't read it yet, again, Katie posted the link on her LinkedIn profile. If you're not connected with Katie, I suggest you follow and connect and find this article. My piece took a somewhat different tack, and I wasn't talking about, you know, you have a position on Oasis or Alliant, or you even have a CMAS schedule. We could take a deep dive into all of the above, but what I'm seeing on the industry side for those who are not yet positioned on any of those vehicles is there's a lot of fragmentation, there's a lot of uncertainty, and the environment is becoming extremely difficult to participate in. Will you give me your take on that, please?
29: So I think when I read your article, and I love how you preface it with the principles and such, I kind of got the thing that you were talking more about commercial work. And on my side, it's more professional services, so I thought they were different. But as I continue to reread it and analyze it, they do seem to intersect, because I was looking up what's commercial and what's non-commercial, and the definitions are about as clear as mud. So for government contracting, and I think that's what we're seeing today, because certainly if it's considered commercial, it's a more streamlined acquisition, and the definition of non-commercial in GovCon, believe it or not, is anything that's not commercial. So I think we're seeing strides in trying to streamline by moving towards everything being commercial.
28: Okay. One of the things that I was trying to point out in my article, and I hope I was successful, is that this administration seems to be very unfriendly towards small business in general, but mostly the set-aside programs, with the possible exception of veteran-owned and service-disabled veteran-owned businesses. And there's, you know, the whole DEI thing from the Trump perspective is that it's wrong, that it's evil, that we have to get rid of it completely. But for the last several years, it has been, you know, if not the law of the land, the understood operating environment. And companies are just getting pounded because of this. So am I correct in assuming that this administration is not the most friendly toward smalls?
29: I think there's a few things that go into that. Again, I always talk about the numbers for Oasis Plus. You know, there's five different contract types. There's the unrestricted, there's small business, there's 8A, there's women-owned, SDVOSB, and HubZone. When you pull the numbers right now for this very professional services vehicles, the numbers say Oasis Plus small business is higher than unrestricted. Unrestricted is second. Third is Oasis Plus 8A contract. And then following below is SDVOSB, and way below is women-owned, and way, way below is HubZone. So there's still a lot of, we're talking over $200 million, right? That is so far on the vehicle that's been obligated. I think what we're seeing, though, I always hate to do the DEI thing, but what I think we're seeing, though, is yes, small businesses, but small businesses have to be mature, like the CMMC and cybersecurity and understanding what that means. And, you know, it's securing the defense industrial base. And that's the risk of that's a small business risk that this administration, I think, is taking very seriously. And it is hurting a lot of small businesses.
28: Okay. Well, one of the things both of us have emphasized for quite some time, I remember you emphasizing this back at AFCEA, is you should not be leaning on your set-aside status primarily anyway. You should Correct. Be leading and defining the strength that you bring to the market and build your past performance on that. And are you seeing the companies, the small companies that are winning spots in Oasis, are they doing so because they're doing exactly that?
29: So winning a spot on Oasis, no. Winning once you're on Oasis, yes. Right. So you have to have a certain level of past performance. You have to have a certain level of company maturity. But once you're on, you have to differentiate. You have to specialize. You have to, because it's a team sport on Oasis Plus. So you have to be able to attract team members to join your team, and you have to market yourself to get on winning teams.
28: Okay, cool. We're going to go ahead and take our first break. You're listening to Amtower Off-Center on the Federal News Network. I hope you're finding this useful, because I am. Katie and I will return right after this.
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28: Welcome back to Amtower Off-Center on Federal News Network. I'm here with Katie Helwig, CEO and president of Mild Red. She is a consulting expert in the area of particularly winning business on Oasis, getting you on the contract and helping you queue up business. So, Katie, you wrote that the real competition is often decided before the RFQ is released. Would you like to extrapolate a little bit on that, please?
29: Sure. So we're seeing another trend, not just the evaluation factors of HTR and LPTA, but particularly for DHS. There is a new part of the FAR overhaul, which says if the agency does their market research, they're able to, at the RFP stage, limit the amount of vendors who actually receive the solicitation. So prior to the FAR overhaul, there was a little caveat or a little blurb there that said to folks, hey, if you hear about a solicitation, you can ask for it and they're obligated to give it to you so you can respond. That piece or that little blurb has been taken out. So,
28: oh, wow.
29: Yes. So it truly is an opportunity for them to limit the amount of resources and only send it to maybe five people or five companies hoping to get three solicitations and be able to make an award fairly quickly. We're seeing this at USCIS. We're seeing this at a CBP, and I think we're going to see more and more of that. So in essence, and even if you've talked to the customer, if you haven't submitted that RFI, if you're not if you don't have brand visibility or brand trust already established, you're not going to see that RFP. And, oh, by the way, you're not going to know who received that RFP to even get on a team. So pre-positioning, absolutely. We're seeing teaming and team proposed teams being discussed at the MRAS and the RFI stage to give the contracting officer or the program management team a more rounded idea of who is going to be on that team so that you are one of the five, three, seven, whatever they deem appropriate to get that solicitation.
28: Yeah, and How are they making this determination? I'm assuming they're deploying, because there's so many contractors out there in these various gene pools, are they deploying AI to help them find companies that fit?
29: Well, I mean, in the true spirit of competition, it should be at the RFI stage, right? So pretty much if you don't submit a response at the RFI stage or the MRAS stage, you're not going to even be called to the table. But they don't say that. What they say is they conducted market research. They don't really say what they did, right? So
28: or how
29: they did it. So you have to kind of cover all your bases, right? You do have to respond to the RFI. You do have to establish some sort of brand trust within that agency. You do have to have, if they are looking, you do have to have a social media presence. You do have to have a website that makes sense, that kind of aligns with what you're talking about. You do have to have past performance that you're talking about, that you can do the work. You know, you do have to have those handshakes that, you know, that you have established some sort of, like, if it's, you know, if you're getting that, they feel comfortable enough to give you one of the five golden tickets to be able to respond. So that happens, you know, that happens way before the RFP stage.
28: Okay. Well, you know, pre-COVID, I did about a 10-year run speaking at the APMP National Capital Conference every year. And from the first time I spoke there, the complaint was, or the lament was, if the contracting officer doesn't know us, we shouldn't even bid. Well, that's never been the contracting officer's problem. It's always been the vendor's problem. And there's a lot of ways that you can deal with that. And you know my favorite is LinkedIn. So if your LinkedIn, and I want your feedback on this, if your LinkedIn company profile does not match your company website, does not match the area of expertise you're bidding on, you're kind of shooting yourself in the foot.
29: 100%. Again, kind of marketing folks out there, you're establishing brand trust. And in order to do that, your message has to be consistent. It should be consistent in your response to the RFI, which can be understood on your on LinkedIn or other social media platforms, which it also contributes to your capability statement that you submit, which also does to the website. There needs to be some sort of cohesiveness. And I would say, if I go back to DEI, Mark, that you were saying, marketing for those set-asides didn't really play as much as people thought they did, right? Because you went in and, you know, some places and you were in 8A and you knew the contracting officer and, you know, you developed a rapport and, we have this opportunity, go bid, they get a sole source, right? There was no real marketing other than FaceTime, brand trust that way. Now marketing, I think, is going to play, you know, the smalls waited until they got large enough where they had to worry about marketing. I feel like marketing has to be part of a startup's consideration to be able to move in this new landscape.
28: Yeah, I mean, we had a semi-discussion on this earlier today on ideation, where if marketing is not integrated into the overall company strategy, you're really operating at a loss as well. So, yeah. And for those of you who aren't familiar with what we're talking about, Katie and I belong to a group called GovCon Ideators. You can find us at govconideators.com. It's free to join our sessions, which are Tuesday and Friday at 9 a.m. for 30 minutes Tuesdays. We usually have a topic and a speaker, and Fridays are kind of a free-for-all. You bring your questions, your problems, and you have a team of experts who may answer them. So enough of commercial on that. But the whole thing about the pre-positioning, what have we missed anything here that a company should be doing?
29: I've always gone back to, you know, understanding your past performance and where that past performance leads. Understand that, and I know there's conversations out there that the CPAR system, you know, the way government or DOD kind of evaluates a contractor's performance, that is trying to be revised. But right now, your past performance is king, and your ratings are how you're going to continue to grow. And HTRO, it's all about your CPARs. It's all about your past performance. LPTA, it's all about your price. So you need to be lean and mean in that area. So I guess for a small business, you have to decide what playground you want to play in at your stage, and you have to adjust your business strategy accordingly.
28: Okay, so again, you deal primarily with services companies. Yeah. I deal with a mix of product companies and service companies. On the product side, we can safely assume that if multiple companies are selling the same or similar products, it's going to be a price play, right? So the set-aside status will not matter. I don't know that it ever played a huge role in that arena anyway, but price is price. So you've got to be able to squeeze your margins if you want to play here.
29: And the challenge is, again, in the perfect world, that's where LPTA should stay, where you can just buy it commercially and there's no differentiator between, you know, buying it from company A or buying it for company B. But LPTA kind of falls into other areas, like the Army has used LPTA for large training contracts, you know, for like electromagnetic training, and you need all these qualified instructors and you're doing it LPTA, right? That doesn't make any sense to me, right? And IRS was doing that a little bit, but again, we're seeing this merge of this compressed budget cycle, and they have to get things on contract. They have to be creative, and they can't, you know, and with the everything seems to be protested, and, you know, and they have to, you know, they have to keep the mission going. So they're finding ways within the FAR that they can get their mission accomplished. And some of these shorter procurement opportunities or reduced labor in evaluating opportunities are becoming more and more, I think, attractive to get that done.
28: Okay. We're going to take a break. You're listening to Amtower Off Center on the Federal News Network. Katie and I shall return right after this.
0: Poor data hygiene can derail AI initiatives before they begin. Here's Mark Benkauer, principal technologist for the Americas at Veeam Software.
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28: Welcome back to AmTower Off-Center on the Federal News Network. I'm here today with Katie Helwig, the president and CEO of Mild Red. Katie is an expert in OASIS Plus, so if you need help there, call her. Oh, before I migrate to the next question, Katie, am I correct in assuming OASIS Plus has sort of a perpetual on-ramp?
29: They do have a continuous on-ramp right now. Which can be closed at any time.
28: Okay.
29: So if you look at the actual Amendment 8 on the first page, it says it's open until January of 2027, but it does have kind of fine print if they get, you know, if they consider they have enough vendors in the pools, they can close it. And they say they'll try to give 90 days notice. Or not, which was very funny how they phrased it. But right now, yes, I expect it to stay open for calendar year 2026.
28: Okay, so if you're not on OASIS, number one, particularly for services firms, you know, put your butt in gear and take a very serious look at it and get some help and get on. Because it's going to be one of the major vehicles, if not the major vehicle, for services going forward. So in my article, one of the concepts that you can sort of take from it is a barbell effect. The large integrators getting larger, niche players thriving in specific product areas, and other companies basically losing out. How do you interpret this dynamic, and do you agree with it?
29: First of all, I agree with it. Should it be happening? I'm not sure. I think a lot of our small businesses, again, started with, if we go back to DEI, started as an 8A firm and did rely on those sole source capabilities to figure out who they wanted to be when they grew up, right? And they would morph based on the contracts that they win. Then we have other kind of just small businesses who were staffing, you know, staff augmentation. Didn't have a real niche, but had a couple of people here, there, and, you know, that's where they are. Those companies are struggling. I don't think they need to struggle as much as they do, because people like, we're just a staffing firm. Well, no. You're not. You have to decide who you want to be. Are you a good staffing firm? Are you successful in staffing cleared professionals in a particular market space, in a particular area? Do you have kind of your virtual bench ready to go? That's a differentiator. But if you don't know who you are, and you don't know why you are better than anyone else in one thing, or I know, Mark, you talk about this, right? Find out what you need to find out what you're better than everybody else in your market space. If you can't answer that question, barbell effect, 100%, you're going to be left behind in this new market space.
28: Yeah, it's the differentiate or die equation with which 100%. We're both both familiar. And you should be, regardless of what you do, you should be attempting to differentiate from your competitors any opportunity you get, as long as that differentiation resonates with the people you're trying to influence. So differentiation for the sake of differentiation, no. It's got to have a purpose. It has to have a direction. Let's migrate into, in your framework, agencies are minimizing risk and simplifying evaluations. Does that inherently favor incumbents?
29: Yes. The limiting the resources, limiting the amount of vendors who receive a solicitation, 100% that the incumbents have a leg in, if they're liked, obviously. HTRO, incumbent work, just because they're so specialized and what the point structure is, definitely favors the incumbents. The interesting part about that piece is a lot of that is larger, small businesses. And so the company that won it previously are not eligible to prime the next iteration. So they become a sub. So they're looking for the next kind of large, small business to be able to go underneath. So that's an interesting piece in the HTRO world. But those two environments, incumbents are getting the leg up. LPTA, different. That's the newcomer, because if you have 15 people and they've been on contract for 3 to 5 years and you've provided raises, periodically, you cannot submit a labor rate at the price where a newcomer can. Because you've already, your rates have already increased, at year 5. And right. So your competition are going to come in with rates at year 1 to maybe migrate to where you are at year 5. So incumbents in that arena do not have a leg up.
28: Is there a trade-off there, though, when you have somebody who's been working on a particular vehicle for multiple years? The familiarity factor, the institutional knowledge of that particular mission, that particular office, should be worth something. And if you bring in totally new people, they're going to have a learning curve. Is there any kind of balance that can be struck there?
29: Well, that would be then the evaluation of a best value or best value price trade-off. So that's where that type of evaluation would bring, mission understanding and the desire to have continuity within the workforce comes into play. But if you go LPTA, all bets are off on that. You can pretty much guarantee that none of the workforce that worked on the prior contract is going to be on the next contract unless they take a pay cut.
28: Okay. Curiouser and curiouser, huh? Where do I want to go next?
29: Anywhere, like.
28: Yeah, well, that's pretty much what we're going to do. So all of this stuff, are we impacting long-term mission outcomes for short-term acquisition efficiency? Are the federal agency missions changing? Are they relatively the same? And if so, what's the impact point here?
29: Gosh, that's such a great question. I think I want to go back to our initial definition of what's considered commercial and what's considered non-commercial work, right? So commercial work should be relevant to the risk associated with the mission, right? Is it high risk, medium risk, low risk to accomplish the mission? Like, if you get it wrong, does someone die? I mean, that's, pretty much, right? If you get this wrong, how do we have to get this right the first time, or there is some wiggle room? Whatever that risk calculator indicates should mirror how an opportunity is being procured and how that opportunity is being evaluated, and how that opportunity is doing their market research. As we're moving more and more towards classifying task orders in regards to, the vehicles and GWACs versus completing a mission like, say, under Golden Dome for MDA, let's say, the more we're leaning towards commercial, the less risk we're putting towards, we're giving ourselves more risk to get it wrong, in my opinion. Right? The non-commercial is we have to get this right the first time. We have to maintain, like, that's where key personnel, you have to name them and put in the resumes and make sure they get the right people, and price reasonableness to make sure that you're not lowballing just to get the contract, make sure you can execute that mission. So all of those types of things that about 5 years ago, 7 years ago, were being LPTA and people were being decimated. Program offices and the work wasn't getting done, they kind of went away from that and tried to put all these other parameters in place. But those parameters take a lot of time, a lot of resources, and a lot of protests.
28: They do indeed. We're going to take our last break. You're listening to AmTower Off-Center on the Federal News Network. Katie and I shall return and wrap up right after this.
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28: Welcome back to AmTower Off Center on the Federal News Network. Katie and I are having fun between takes. And we're going to wrap up now with, and I'll start with this. Again, We mentioned the shrinking acquisition force earlier, 40% fewer contracting officers, managing more demand, managing new rules, and, you know, the whole FAR revolution is you know, hard to get your hands around, your arms around, in a short period of time. So how much is really driven by the capacity constraints versus the intentional reforms going on here?
29: Yeah, I mean, I think the demand has not gone down in commensurate with the workforce, right? So they're doing even more with less. It's not like, oh, we reduced the workforce and, oh, the amount of work we have to do is reduced too. We're finding that's not the case. I think they are using, although they haven't really identified how and where yet, they're using AI to help them with some of the mundane projects. But you still need people. You still need people to evaluate. You still need the person who has the signing authority to feel good that the process was being followed and by the regulations of the FAR, and that it meets the requirements. And that just takes time. And again, they just got their budget, right? And then DHS just got it, what, last week? And folks would have their money, and we still have that 9:30 deadline. They have to get things on contract. They are going to be creative. They're going to make it as easy on them as they can. And I know this may not be a popular prediction right now because of the scrutiny that the 8A program is on under right now, you know, for ANCs and for regular 8As. But I think in order to satisfy all the requirements, we're going to go back to sole source come Q4.
28: Yeah, part of winning that sole source, though, will be what we were discussing earlier as well. How are you differentiating your company? How are you highlighting your SMEs? Do your SMEs resumes match their LinkedIn profile so you can, you know, have verification? So give me some more criteria for if you are indeed correct, and you certainly could be, what are going to be some of the criteria for winning a sole source? Can you put in a bid for something that you know is coming down and offer yourself as a sole source?
29: Yeah, so what I've been recommending for companies is in order to satisfy the requirement of thou shalt not sole source without doing fair market research, if the MRAS survey or the RFI was on SAM or was on GSA Mass or EBI or another an OASIS or another GWAC, and you submit that MRAS, that MRAS becomes your capability statement. It becomes your market approach. It's not just filling in the blanks. It's putting in, I won't even say, you know, it's putting extra work in to differentiate yourself, not just say, yes, I can do the work. Yes, I can do the work. Yes, we can do the work. This is how we're going to the work. This is our team of which we're going to, which we would approach, and we are uniquely qualified to do X, Y, Z. Particularly for ANCs, right? If you're using these MRAS surveys, these RFIs that are being competitively marketed or openly marketed, I should say, you do that. That satisfies that requirement that the contracting officer has of doing the market research. And then from there, they've deemed, because they have this discretion, in the new FAR, they have this discretion. They have deemed that worthy, that this candidate is the best candidate, and we're going to sole source to them, or we're going to a direct award. They have proven that they can do the work, that they're ready to go, they have the team, I feel satisfied with all of the requirements, and so now I'm going to direct award. And I can direct award again. Non-ANC, I think it's $5.5 million, and for ANC, still like, I think it's like over $80 million or something like that. It's going to
28: have a fair amount of money.
29: But it's just not going to be handshake back door. It's going to be people are going to know, companies are going to know it's out there by it showed up somewhere. And that satisfies the new FAR requirement. And from there, they can sole source. That's my prediction. I've seen it before. Again, Q4 changes people's approaches dramatically. But if you have to get something on contract and you only got, you know, the MRAS survey sometimes.

0: response based on their target areas so that they can, you have to be quick, you have to be efficient, you have to be articulate, and your message has to match what people see in the marketplace.
1: I want to offer one last question here, predicated on both of our article perspectives. You are offering simple evaluations leading to faster procurements, right?
0: Mm-hmm.
1: And I'm talking about a fragmented market dynamic where things are in flux and, you know, differentiation needs to happen. Are we moving towards a model where access and positioning matter more than technical differentiation?
0: So I'm going to be a little bit pessimistic in my response, which is that's not my usual. I think it's always been the former. I think it's always about who has access. It always has been. I think it always will be. And I think through DEI initiatives, they tried to change that dynamic. So with the de-emphasis on DEI and actually the exact opposite of that, I think the access will remain to be king, and even more so than the small strides that DEI helped to eliminate that or to reduce that.
1: Okay. Any last thoughts?
0: I think that, you know, you always say this, we joke about it, but you have to pivot or die, right?
1: Yep.
0: Right. So you have to choose if you want to stay in this market space. And if you do, you have to pivot. What you did last year is probably not going to fly this year. And you have to pivot, and you have to understand the market space, and you have to have an infrastructure where you can do just that, that you can respond.
1: Thank you so much for being with me today, Katie. I greatly appreciate it. And for those of you listening, podcasting is not my day job. 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
11: This Sunday, trade-offs. President Trump meets Chinese President Xi Jinping in a high-stakes summit with trade, security, and the future of the world's two largest economies on the line.
12: You're a great leader. Sometimes people don't like me saying it, but I say it anyway because it's true. I only say the truth.
11: As China expands its global power, what did the president actually gain? Plus, cost crisis. The economic fallout from the war with Iran is hitting home as inflation climbs to a three-year high and the issue becomes a midterm flashpoint.
13: I don't think about American financial situation. I don't think about anybody. I think about one thing. We cannot let Iran have a nuclear weapon.
14: Donald Trump and Republicans don't give a damn.
15: Short-term pain. It's going to be short-term pain. But the pain is much less than people thought.
11: Are Americans paying the price? My guest this morning, Republican Senator Lindsey Graham of South Carolina and Democratic Senator Chris Van Hollen of Maryland. And legal pressure.
16: He's a dirty cop. He's a crooked man.
11: Former FBI Director James Comey joins us exclusively as he faces a second indictment from the Trump administration. Joining me for insight and analysis are NBC News Chief Capitol Hill Correspondent Brian Nobles, Adrian Elrod, former senior advisor to the Harris campaign, and Lonnie Chen, a fellow at the Hoover Institution. Welcome to Sunday. It's Meet the Press.
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11: Good Sunday morning. Overnight, the latest target of President Trump's retribution campaign going down in defeat. Two-term Louisiana Republican Senator Bill Cassidy losing his bid for re-election to a Trump-backed challenger who advances to a runoff. This after Senator Cassidy voted to convict Mr. Trump in his impeachment trial during the first term. We'll have much more.